0: risk to this type of thing in the past, but everyone is saying that nothing on this scale, nothing with this type of catastrophic impact, the scale of the water that built up. We've been told by one expert that the kind of wave-like wall of water which came crashing down could have been as high as about 150 feet.
1: President Trump taking his trade war with Canada to a new level, first as executive order, renaming Lake Ontario Lake America, then threatening to double tariffs on Canadian-made cars and auto parts in January. And the president coming under scrutiny from his own party and supporters over a move that he made on Wednesday. President Trump formally signed a proclamation to temporarily lift some tariffs on foreign imports of beef beginning next month. The goal to lower the price of beef in America, but ABC's Karen Travers tells us the move has angered Republicans, ranchers, and other supporters.
2: Suspend those tariffs for 90 days starting on September 1st. This is notable because it goes past the midterm elections. Clearly, the White House is concerned about the affordability issue and trying to do something here, but in turn, it's sparked major backlash from some of their most staunch allies in red states, those farmers, ranchers, and Republican senators.
1: The timing couldn't be more appropriate. ABC meteorologist Lee Goldberg says a storm has formed far out in the Atlantic.
3: It's Tropical Storm Dolly, named earlier this morning, not named for the beloved Dolly Parton this week. However, in her spirit, it won't cause much damage as it weakens shortly and could actually bring some beneficial rains to Puerto Rico and parts of the Caribbean.
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10: Hey, welcome back to the Lars Larson Show. It's a pleasure to be with you on a Conspiracy Theory Thursday. And with the Democrats nominating just about anybody for public office and the crazy things they like to say, it is a rich feeding ground when it comes to Conspiracy Theory Thursday. So, welcome to the program. If you want to jump into the best conversation in talk journalism, it happens right here every day at 866-HEY-LARS. That's 866-439-5277. As always, naysayers go to the head of the show. Always have for 30 years, always will. 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Send those emails to talk@LarsLarson.com, and you can vote in our X poll. We put up a brand new poll question every day. Would you trust an app for your phone that uses your smartphone's microphone to detect gunshots if it could help save lives? Yep, they're talking about doing exactly that. And, of course, I think Chicago has turned out to be the perfect place to try it out. For starters, I don't live in Chicago. I've had the pleasure to visit the city on a few occasions. But in that city, on a given average weekend, they'll have 50 or 60 shootings and usually 5 or 6 homicides every single weekend. Can you imagine? They got rid of the so-called shot spotter system. That's the one that places microphones in high crime areas, and then they monitor the microphones and triangulate in to find out when there's a shooting. They send the police there very quickly. It worked very, very well. And, of course, they got rid of it because the liberals in places like Chicago say, well, that's not fair to black people. No, the only thing unfair about this is that, like it or not, black men in America are 6.5% of the population, but they account for about 50% of all the homicides, and many of those homicides are committed using pistols illegally to go out and murder people. So now there's a private sector solution of sorts that allows you to load up this app on a phone. I would not trust it. I frankly don't need my phone listening to every single thing I say. And the fact that it would keep the microphone turned on probably burned down the battery, too. But I'll let you vote on it any way you like. Would you trust an app that uses your smartphone's microphone to detect gunshots if it could save lives? You'll find the question at Lars Larson Show on X. You'll also find it on our website at LarsLarson.com. And brought to you by AMAC, the Association of Mature American Citizens. AMAC has the conservative values I believe in. I joined about a decade ago. You can join AMAC, too. Just go to amac.us or call 888-262-2006. AMAC is better. Better for you and better for America. Now, let me give you just a small sampling of some of the craziness that is coming out of the mouths of people who are running for office under the Democrat Party banner. You know, party of slavery since 1829. James Taliaferro, for example, in the state of Texas, who is running for the United States Senate in Texas as a Democrat. And apparently Taliaferro would prefer that the federal government kidnap little kids. Consider this. He posted this on social media. A 5-year-old Texan just spent the first day of school in an ICE detention center. ICE kidnapped Liam Tadeo on his way to a soccer game with his dad. Liam should have been in kindergarten. Instead, our government has thrown him into a prison camp hundreds of miles.

0: from home. Now, without knowing more about that story, and imagine we're going to find out a lot more about it, here's what's happening. When the police arrest anyone, even if it's not an ICE issue, when you are arrested because you're breaking the law and illegal aliens are breaking the law, if an adult is taken into custody but that adult has a child with him, what do the police always do? They hand the child off to social services. That's exactly what happened with Liam Tadeo. So, would James Taliaferro, U.S. Senate candidate under the Democrat banner, would he prefer that the federal government simply said, oh, you've got a kid with you? Well, in that case, we can't arrest you for breaking the law and being in the United States illegally. Then consider this. Candidate for the U.S. Senate, Democrat Angie Nixon, gets called out because she wants to have price controls by the government, which have never worked out well. But listen to what she says about price controls when it comes to rent.
1: Would you support on a federal level, therefore, rent control?
2: I mean, I definitely would support rent stabilization in certain areas.
1: And how would that differ from rent control?
2: And whatever, tomato, tomato. At
0: tomato,
2: the end of the
0: tomato.
2: Day, there are companies that are inflating rent simply because of corporate greed.
0: Now, I got to tell you something. Corporate greed. I don't own a rental house. I did decades ago. And it was one house. I mean, I wasn't exactly going to change the marketplace. But think about this. I have a friend who rents out housing, apartments. And he said, Lars, the landlord doesn't decide the rent. The marketplace decides the rent. And if you tell that to somebody who's never been in the rental business, they'll say, no, no, the landlord determines what the rent is. Guess what happens? If you go to any given city in America, and let's just pick a number. Say the going rate for a two-bedroom apartment is $1,600 a month in that city. Do you know what happens if the landlord sets the rent at $2,000 a month because of the corporate greed that Angie Nixon is talking about? If the market rate is $1,600, so you can have a two-bedroom apartment for $1,600, but the landlord is greedy, so he puts his up for rent at $2,000. He isn't going to find a single person who's going to rent that apartment. On the other hand, if the landlord, if the tenant or the landlord decides he's going to set the rent at $1,000 a month, far below the market, he's going to rent it in a second, but he's also going to lose money all day long. So does she really think that a landlord can simply say, I'm going to charge $2,000, even though all my potential customers can get it a lot cheaper? And then consider this, the crazy talk of people like Democrat Senator Chris Murphy, who says Donald Trump does not want people to vote.
3: Well, ultimately, Trump doesn't want people to vote, and he's going to be very selective about who he doesn't want to vote. He doesn't want people who are more likely to vote for Democrats to vote. And so, I mean, I don't think there's any secret about it. Trump is going to use whatever power he has available to him to make himself rich. He's going to use whatever power he has available to him to try to steal the election.
0: Steal the election. No, you know what I think Donald Trump wants to do? The SAVE Act, which he begged the United States Congress to pass, it says three simple things. Number one, you've got to be a citizen to vote. Number two, you've got to have picture ID to prove who you are. And number three, your election ballot has to be in the elections office by the close of business on election day. And you know what? The House of Representatives passed it, and the U.S. Senate, even with a Republican majority, refused to do it altogether. By the way, in a couple of weeks, we're coming up on the 25th anniversary of the 9/11 terrorist attacks, but not in Canada. Boy, not in Canada. As the 25th anniversary comes up, Gateway Pundit reports the Canadian Broadcasting Corporation, the CBC, they have an internal memo that instructs reporters not to refer to the event as a terrorist attack. A screenshot of that memo, according to Gateway Pundit, shared by Kinsella, shows it originated from Bassem Basra, who is senior director of journalistic standards at CBC, sent out to reporters and editors. In bold letters, Basra states the attacks are not to be referred to as terrorist attacks. It then continues and says the hijackings led to passenger jet crashes. Crashes. In Washington, D.C., Pennsylvania, and Manhattan, the World Trade Center was destroyed. The CBC spoke.

0: spokeswoman says CBC's longstanding language guidance regarding the terms terrorist and terrorism is a preference for the use of these words with attribution. Now, why in the world would Canada be afraid of saying the T word, terrorism? You got the Lars Larson.
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0: Hey, welcome back to the Lars Larson Show. So a Chicago startup company wants to use your smartphone to become a gunshot detector, tracking shooters in real time. Should your phone be listening for gunshots 24/7? I thought we'd talk about that with the founder and CEO of a Chicago-based company called SplitSec.ai, and that's Sri Sagamani. And I hope I haven't murdered your name too badly, Sri. Welcome to the program.
13: Yeah, I'm excited to be here. Thank you for having me.
0: So tell me about this app that you want people to load on their smartphones.
13: So what this is, you know, it turns ordinary smartphones into AI-powered gunshot detectors. And the model runs on the phone, entirely on the phone. All the audio analysis is done on the phone, totally private. Nothing ever goes to the cloud. And if it detects possible gunfire, it can warn the user and nearby people within seconds.
0: And it does this sort of passively, in that most of our phones, I mean, whether we like it or not, are listening to us all the time, unless we have them physically turned off. And they may even be listening then. What can you tell us about that?
13: Yeah, we are a very privacy-centered company. So the audio is analyzed on the phone itself. No audio ever leaves your phone. It's a couple-second audio or 3 to 4 seconds, and it's just discarded. And all that analysis is done, and we have designed it specifically that way for privacy reasons.
0: And if you have this smart app loaded on your phone, and presumably other people in, say, a place like Chicago also have it loaded on their phones, that at what point does the detection of gunshots by your phone become something that is shared with the folks who have the app loaded on their phones, say, not too far away from where you are? Is that the basic idea, that if a number of phones all in a given area all detect gunshots, compare notes and say, yep, this looks like gunshots, and then the people with that app loaded on their phone get a warning?
13: Yes. I mean, this is where the, you know, having a network of phones becomes powerful. We need really one or two phones to detect the gunfire, and we are able to then distribute that alert within seconds to everybody who is within 1 mile radius.
0: I'm talking to Sri Devasagamani, who is founder and CEO of Chicago-based SplitSec.ai. How do you plan to roll this thing out, and what are you going to consider successful if you get people to adopt this? I mean, do you have to have a great many people in any given city adopted to be successful?
13: Actually, no. You know, if you think about Chicago, you know, if you think about different wards, each ward has a population of about 50,000. About 1 to 2% adoption gives us fairly large coverage within that ward. And so that is the type of coverage, you know, we are looking for. And again, you know, we are doing pilots right now, and we are taking feedback. We are trying to figure out what works and what doesn't. Personally, success for us would really mean we have warned somebody and somebody's gone to safety. That is a huge win for the company. You know, we have had users already confirmed they got actual gunshots and they confirmed it.
0: I'm curious about this, though. How much does my phone hear if I've, say I'm outside, but my phone's in my pocket, which it's often in my pocket, the front pocket or back pocket, whichever it happens to be. How much can that microphone, that tiny little microphone on a phone that's inside my pocket, how much can it hear?
13: So I can speak specifically to gunfire. You know, gunfires are high energy. You know, they have a sharp peak and they fall. And so that is actually carried quite far and to a lot of things, including, you know, things like trees and buildings do obstruct and reflect it, but they are carried quite far. So even if you have the phone in your pocket and let's say there is a gunfire incident, you know, at the next traffic light, it's very likely that your phone would pick it up.
0: Would it also give people the ability to know which direction to run away from the gunfire?
13: Exactly. that is exactly what we're doing. So, you know, when we have

0: when two phones pick up gunfire, two or more phones, we have the ability to roughly see where the gunfire came from. And so we'll be able to tell people, look, we can't give you the precise down to the feet, but we can say it's coming from this area, so you got to go in the other direction so people don't run into gunfire.
1: Dave, Sri, I've talked to people from the company called Spotter before, which I think was deployed in Chicago as well. And the police who've said it's actually very, very useful to them, but an awful lot of bigger cities will follow the politics, and they've gotten rid of ShotSpotter because they said somehow it discriminates against certain ethnic minorities and that sort of thing. But at some point, does SplitSec and its app end up sharing this information with the police to make sure the police can also respond to the sound of gunfire?
0: So we are not sharing anything with police.
1: Okay.
0: We are solving a different problem. You know, traditional systems, they primarily notify authorities. What we are designed to do is give ordinary people, nearby immediate situational awareness. That is our goal.
1: And nothing beyond that at this point?
0: Nothing. We don't have any integration with the police. Our technology is modeled similar to Waze in the sense that, you give and take for your own community. People open up ways to see if there's a traffic jam up ahead or if there is emergency vehicles going ahead. So our view is this app, you open this app to see if anything's happening nearby. And if your phone picks up something, you make a contribution. Now, presumably the police could download the same app and look at, what is happening in certain neighborhoods or, wherever shots are being reported. But whatever information they'll see is totally anonymous, reported by people. Nobody's location or address is revealed. So that much the police can do today.
1: It sounds like it's going to be interesting. How soon do you expect to have some concrete results from this experiment in the 21st and 42nd wards?
0: We are learning every day. So the app is out. In fact, we have noticed that even people outside of Chicago have started to download the app. It's available on Android. We are learning many, many things. We are learning, for example, on some phones, the battery life has gone faster than we expect. Some phones have produced more false alerts than we like. Their microphones seem to be sensitive. So we are learning all these things and then implementing changes very, very rapidly.
1: Well, I appreciate you coming on the program. That's Sri Davis-Agamani, who is the founder and CEO of a Chicago-based startup called SplitSec.ai. And we appreciate him coming on the program. By the way, take a listen. Did you hear that? Listen very carefully. That's my phone. No spam calls. No spam texts. I love that sound of silence. Your phone, maybe not so quiet, but you can make it more quiet. And here's why. The data brokers are selling your personal information. 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They bought your information. 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
3: SpaceX is the big news of the week, and yes, we're talking about it. Hey, it's Al Dean. Friday morning, 8:35. Governor Landry is going to be on with us. Yes, we're talking about SpaceX, but we're going to zoom out a little bit and talk about the overall trend of winds in the state of Louisiana. Also with us on the show Friday morning, Haggai Davis was nice enough to move with Cup of Tech Gumbo over to Friday. The Baton Rouge Alliance for Students is going to hop on board. The Pennington Biomedical Research Center is going to hop on board. And we're talking about education a second time with Caroline Romer. Join me 6 till 9.
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0: Speak now or forever hold your peace. 866-HEY-LARS. 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
1: 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Joe Thomas joins me now from our great station in the Commonwealth of Virginia. Joe, welcome back.
2: Hey, Lars, I've got a slogan for you. It's a whale of a deal for the krill oil.
1: It's a whale of a deal. That's one. We

0: We could think about working that one in. I want to know what the new slogan should be when you've got people like Soros-backed prosecutors, like the one that I've been reading about in the Commonwealth of Virginia, who's now up against a recall, and it sounds like it's about time.
1: Well, he has been a mess. Now, you got to understand, Steve Descano in Fairfax County ousted a 15-year incumbent Democrat who had been working as the Commonwealth's attorney for as long as anyone could remember. And George Soros had to have his justice warriors, the ones that want to let people go for committing robberies and burglaries and assaults and murders. And that's what you get. And Fairfax just, I don't know if they don't pay attention. They just look for the letter after somebody's name. Or if the TV ads, and this is where Descano really shined, because in Fairfax County, you have to buy Washington, D.C. media. George Soros, he threw so much money. Descano's ads were on TV, they were on radio, and these were pricey ads. And his opponent didn't have that kind of money. He just presumed, he was in a safe seat. And Soros came along and said, no, we're going to buy up all these prosecutors. Of course, this was building up to being able to prosecute Donald Trump for pretty much anything you wanted. But the offshoot of it is you've got them looking the other way when you have dangerous illegals in their communities. And now he's got a dead body at his feet and a mother who's leading the charge to try to do a Herculean task. I mean, getting somebody recalled is a lot. But if she's successful to a point, he's up for re-election next year. So it could go a long way towards empowering somebody to actually beat him in the next election.
0: You know, it's sad because, Joe, I frequently have people call me up and they'll say, what do you know about recalls? And I said I've covered a few. And they say, well, what's the chance of a recall working? And usually you have to have palpable anger. You've got to have people very, very angry to be able to pull off a recall. Because most people will look at it and say, well, the voters chose this person. And if the choice has just been made, give them a little more time. And if the choice is coming up to another election, they say, why bother to do a recall? Let's just replace the person at the next election. And so most recalls do not succeed. This one is driven, though, by the murder of Stephanie Minter. Tell my audience about that.
1: So this fella had a 30-time offender, had been in front of Descano's court, and 30 times had been let go on his own recognizance. I don't know if they don't keep records in Fairfax County, but when you've got that kind of, what was the expression when we were kids, Lars, a three-time loser?
0: Yeah.
1: This guy was a 30-time loser. And
0: three strikes and you're out, right?
1: Yeah, not anymore.
0: Not anymore.
1: I'd love to play in this game. So the recall, you have to get 10% of the votes cast in the last office election, which was about 300,000 votes were cast. So they're going to need to get to about 30,000 signatures. But then in Virginia, it goes into a courtroom. Then it's a hearing and a judge, often a judge from the same political party who's not going to want to make any waves. So it becomes redoubly difficult to recall somebody in the Commonwealth of Virginia.
0: Well, now, hold on. When they go into the courtroom, what is the determination they're trying to make? I mean, in a courtroom, you're usually deciding guilt or innocence. If 30,000 people have signed a petition saying we want to vote on getting rid of this joker, then what does the court decide?
1: The court can decide to put it on a ballot if it's far enough away from the next time somebody's going to be up for election. So the judge can rule no standing, get out of here. That's the end of it, or he can decide to let it go forward to a special election. But those are his choices there. And so now, if it does go to a special election, now you have the task of motivating people to get out and vote. And a lot of these folks in Northern Virginia, they're not paying attention. They're consumed, if they are consumed in news, they're consumed by national news. So what you're doing is giving this a national spotlight, which it needs, because

0: As an owner of a local radio station, there's no local radio station carrying local news in the area outside of maybe a minute every hour. And if you're not paying attention, you don't know.
1: I'm talking to Joe Thomas, who's chief operations officer and owner of 1240 WTON, our affiliate in Charlottesville, Virginia. He's the host himself of the Joe Thomas in the Morning Show from 5 to 9. This guy, though, this Abdul Judd, is it Jalawa? Or Jalawa?
0: Jalawa, I think it is, yeah.
1: Jalawa, 30 times arrested, had all these charges. Many of the cases were dropped, and they kept letting cutting him loose on his own recognizance until he finally stabbed Stephanie Minter to death at a bus stop. I mean, so I would think that voters in a place like that would say, you mean there but for the grace of God goes me? That Stephanie Minter could have been my mom or my sister or my daughter being stabbed at a bus stop because they kept letting this guy go? Well, who kept letting him go? And then you put it right on Descano, don't you?
0: Well, you all put it on the folks who are so married to this reparational mindset that has infected the American left. The insanity that has come from it, it's almost like flesh-eating, brain-eating bacteria. And they have signed off on all logical thought, because there isn't a logical person who looks at this story and doesn't say this guy should have been kicked out of this country 29 times ago. But because it's all about everything Trump wants, we have to be against. It's all about, you know, feeling bad for the people from these countries, and we have to open the doors. And by the way, you know, for the most part, it makes a nice cheap labor force for us. And in this case, oh, okay. But you know, they were just white supremacists anyway. So, you know, why should we care about them? You know, they had it coming. I mean, you have all the craziness that comes from the American modern left right now, Lars. You hear it.
1: Yep.
0: You're in the capital state of it. There is just, I mean, it's amazing to me. I talk to folks in Oregon all the time who are just, you can hear the fear or the punch drunkenness in their voice sometimes. They don't know what to do because they don't know how far this has to go before the left snaps out of it. The Democrats that used to vote for, okay, some social programs and things like that. But that's not what this is.
1: No, it's not at all. It's illegal aliens. They've been allowed into our country. They're murdering. They're raping. They're doing terrible things. And we've got a bunch of knuckleheads put in place by people like George Soros. That's Joe Thomas from WTON, our affiliate in Charlottesville. Back in just a moment, and we'll talk about whether or not Donald Trump's zero leakage crackdown can stop Tehran from selling oil.
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1: Hey, welcome back to the Lars Larson Show. Well, almost 40 million barrels of Iranian oil just slipped past Donald Trump's blockade, and now it's headed straight for China's, well, China's supply tanks. Is zero leakage actually already leaking? 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
2: Thank you.
1: Tell me about this. Is this non-leakage or zero leakage barrier already starting to leak? And is Donald Trump going to be able to pull off what he's trying to do to shut the Iranian mullahs down?
2: So we have to go back in time a little bit and think about when the U.S. blockade was lifted for a brief period of time, authorizing essentially the unconditioned, unsanctioned sale, aka permitted sale by the United States of Iranian oil. And what this allowed for was for millions of barrels of otherwise sanctioned or illicit oil to hit the market. And essentially what we saw was that these ships quickly moved out of Iran, and then they went to where they often go, which is off the coast of Malaysia, where they do these illicit ship-to-ship transfers. And so over the months and weeks, we've seen some of this oil going over to China, where it's continued to buy Iranian oil.
1: But isn't there a way to shut that down when you know how they're doing the illicit transfers out in the middle of the ocean? Isn't there a way to police that?
2: Of course. On the one hand, we could ask for greater cooperation by our partners and allies, the Malaysian authorities.

0: Police have indicated that they would step up some enforcement of this activity that's in their in their territory that they are supposed to be policing for all sorts of different reasons, whether it's environmental disasters, safety regulations, or matters that relate to U.S. sanctions. But beyond just relying on partners who might have a few resources to actually do that job, the United States Navy is also tasked with going out and policing those waters and doing interdictions where there's sanctioned oil aboard these shadow fleet vessels. The problem, though, is that the U.S. is doing too little of this, and that's due to a combination of factors. Much of which is relating to resource constraints for the U.S. Navy. But then there's also some logistical and legal challenges in the United States that fortunately may be resolved with a shift in posture away from civil asset forfeiture and seizure authorities to an old application of law called prize courts. But this is something that's developing in real time, and unfortunately, the United States doesn't seem to have been prepared to actively enforce against and interdict these shadow fleet vessels in time to prevent
1: Max,
0: them from going to China.
1: Dr. Max Meislisch, who's a research fellow at the FDD, Foundation for Defense of Democracies, tell my audience what the prize courts are and what they can award, because is this going back to, basically... allowing ships to go out and a private fleet other than the U.S. Navy to take action or what?
0: So this is something that's developing in real time. I think it was Bloomberg Law had reported just yesterday that there's some sort of activity in within the Department of Justice based out of their Houston office where they're going to try to be looking at these older authorities that may make it easier to confiscate property rather than going through the laborious and litigious process of civil asset forfeiture. That is what we've done thus far, both with Iranian-related shadow fleet vessels and then shadow fleet vessels that have been servicing the former Maduro regime. And, this is an interesting subject with prize courts, some of which could just relate to a more expeditious authority for the U.S. to confiscate and seize these assets. I've actually gone out and proposed that we should revive an old authority that's rooted in the
1: letters
0: Constitution.
1: Of
0: exactly.
1: I thought you were, Max, I figured you were going there, but I want you to get there and tell my audience what the implications of that are if we went back to something that old.
0: Well, the wonderful thing about letters of marque, especially, as our country is celebrating its 250th anniversary, is to think about how this old tool, which essentially allowed for privateering, so private actors would go out and engage in activity that was for the benefit of our young, nascently developed nation, to go out and build out its naval capacity. And so what I'm calling for is for the United States to revive this authority. It would require an act of Congress to do so, but it would allow the president to actually deputize, in a way, private actors to go out onto the sea and then do private sector sanctions enforcement against the hundreds of shadow fleet vessels worldwide.
1: So who are the folks or who are the players that can actually take advantage of the letters of marque? If you went that direction, who's got the kind of ships and the personnel to be able to do that?
0: There's private military contractors. There could be even venture capitalists that would want to back these sorts of initiatives, especially with the proliferation of unmanned systems that can provide greater intelligence, surveillance, and reconnaissance at scale in a cheaper fashion than has ever been possible in the history of maritime domain awareness. But to be honest, the reality here is that anyone who's granted a letter of marque has then the liberty to go out and follow the rules that are set forth by the U.S. government, detailing exactly how they are able to effectuate the letter of marque.
1: Boy, sounds like it'll make a great Hollywood movie, too, one of these days. I mean, if they can actually get it done. But is there a reason that all of this has taken so long? Because, or is it that Trump never anticipated that he'd have to go this far and stay in this fight with Iran this long?
0: Yeah, unfortunately, I think that this points to a larger problem within the United States as it relates to economic statecraft, right? Looking at the tools of coercive economic power, sanctions, combating illicit finance, looking at the shadow fleets and combating false flag registries, things like this. Our government just is not designed to be addressing these problems in a systematic way. And so if you can think about all of the war gaming and advanced contingency planning that occurs within the Pentagon for defense purposes, we really have no similar function when it comes to economic warfare. And in my view, I would consider this maritime sanctions enforcement a function of that. And that's really where the deficiency is right now.
1: It sounds like it. It's Max Meislisch, who is a research fellow at the Foundation for Defense of Democracies. Hey, Max, thanks very much. We appreciate the time. 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
11: From ABC News, I'm Dave Packer. Commerce Secretary Howard Lutnick today with his explanation as to why trade talks with Canada collapsed.
12: We negotiated and Canada was going to have the best trade deal in the world. And what happened was that Canada walked away. We had a deal. We shook hands. The president announced it, right? Everybody was positive. Canada made the decision for political purposes. They wanted to walk away.
11: President Trump upping the stakes with America's neighbor to the north.
13: We're going to be changing the name of Lake Ontario, effective immediately, to Lake America. That's going to take place right now as I sign the order.
14: Kathy Hochul, governor of New York, the U.S. state that borders Lake Ontario, saying, quote, "I'm speechless. It's so madly absurd." Both the death toll and the number of Americans missing are rising in Nepal following devastating flash flooding. Officials say at least 389 people have been confirmed killed. ABC's Britt Clendett is in Kathmandu, Nepal.
15: A desperate search for survivors in Nepal and Tibet after that catastrophic wall of water swept away entire villages. 90 Americans among the 1,300 people still missing. And now, new threats raising concern that more flooding and landslides could strike. With little warning, that unstoppable torrent crashing into valleys.
14: Details trickling out about the CIA chief's secret visit to Russia. ABC's Mary Bruce.
16: We are learning more about CIA Director John Ratcliffe's unusual trip to Moscow earlier this week on a massive C-17 military cargo plane. Sources tell us that Ratcliffe flew there in part to warn the Russians not to attack NATO countries. He also, we're told, brought up Iran. President Trump, though, saying Vladimir Putin has assured him he will not attack NATO territory.
14: Brian Koberger granted a new hearing in his long-shot bid to take back his guilty in the killing of four Idaho college students. You're listening to ABC News.
17: SpaceX is the big news of the week, and yes, we're talking about it. Hey, it's Haldeen. Friday morning, 8:35. Governor Landry is going to be on with us. Yes, we're talking about SpaceX, but we're going to zoom out a little bit and talk about the overall trend of winds in the state of Louisiana. Also with us on the show Friday morning, Haggai Davis was nice enough to move with Cup of Tech Gumbo over to Friday. The Baton Rouge Alliance for Students is going to hop on board. The Pennington Biomedical Research Center is going to hop on board. And we're talking about education a second time with Caroline Romer. Join me 6 till 9.
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11: Hey, welcome back to the Lars Larson Show. It's a pleasure to be with you on what we call Conspiracy Theory Thursday. It's a pleasure to take your calls. And if you want to jump into the best conversation in talk journalism, it happens right here every day. We've been warned about a monster El Nino in the weather, but now even forecasters are pumping the brakes on that prediction. Was the weather panic bigger than the actual threat? We're going to explore that today. Two people are dead, hundreds infected, and a governor just told RFK Jr. to take his help and shove it. Is anti-vaccine rhetoric now a body count? We're going to get into that as well. Everyone's talking about a Christian revival in America, but new numbers say it might be all smoke and mirrors. Is the Great Awakening just a myth? And for a lot of us who are Protestant Christians, that would be a huge disappointment. And take just a moment to cast a vote in my X poll. You'll find it two places, at Lars Larson Show on X. You'll also find it on my website at LarsLarson.com. 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And we're talking about a brand new app that's available for smartphones. They're testing it out in the city of Chicago, which, you know, I hate to say it, but that is a city where you really need to have some way of detecting gunshots, because there are far too many gunshots there every single weekend. 50 to 60 shootings, usually accompanied by half a dozen different homicides in the Windy City. That's truly sad, but if they could find a way to save some lives, that would be fantastic. The poll on X can be found at Lars Larson Joe and at LarsLarson.com, and brought to you by AMAC, the Association of Mature American Citizens. AMAC has the conservative values I believe in. I joined the group a long time ago, and you can join as well. Just go to amac.us or call 888-262-2006. AMAC's better. Better for you and better for America. I do have to tell you something kind of funny, since I mentioned weather at the beginning. Do you know the latest tropical storm is Tropical Storm Dolly? And you say, oh, they must have named it in honor of Dolly Parton. They did not. They choose the names for tropical storms at the National Hurricane Center, and sometimes they become hurricanes as well. And they choose those names years and years and years ahead. And yet the tropical storm that formed today, just a couple of days after the passing of Dolly Parton, is now going to be Tropical Storm Dolly, might even become Hurricane Dolly. Donald Trump has signed an order renaming Lake Ontario as Lake America. The order requires U.S. Department of the Interior to update geographic information to change the name of the lake located between New York and Canada. The president says he's making the change because Canada has been ripping us off for a long time on trade. At least 63 Americans remain missing today after the ice and rock landslide that triggered catastrophic flooding along the Nepal-China border. At least 350 people, possibly far more than that, have died. And if you've seen the videos from closed circuit cameras, you would almost believe they were made by artificial intelligence if you didn't know for a fact that it was real. And it turns out the scientists believe that what happened was a mountain avalanche that spilled into a large lake that then pushed the level of the lake over and then flooded a river valley. The level of water rose 30 feet in 30 minutes. And as we said, There are people missing, including some Americans. The U.S. Justice Department is planning to deploy 1,000 federal monitors to polling places throughout the United States for the midterm elections, and that's according to the head of the Civil Rights Division. Harmeet Dhillon, the Assistant Attorney General for Civil Rights, is deploying 43% more election monitors than Joe Biden's DOJ did back in 2024. Dhillon has convinced more than 70% of the agency's career staffers to take early retirement or resign. That is the only way to drain the deep state swamp. And I think it's happening right now. And I do want to mention this. In Grand Rapids, where we have some great listeners, we know we've got a great affiliate station there, a sad, sad occasion. Because I don't know whether this was arson or an accident. A fire engulfed an historic church building belonging to LaGrave Avenue Christian Reformed Church in downtown Grand Rapids last night, according to fire officials. As we know more about that, we'll tell you the information as we get it. A shout out to our friends in Colfax, Washington, who catch Great Talk Radio all day on KMAX. That's KMAX. That's AM 840. And you can find my show there Monday through Friday. To your calls now, let's start with Bill in New Jersey, listening on WOND. Hey, Bill, welcome to the program. What's on your mind?
12: Hi, thanks for taking the call. This is about the Flockheimers. You can include the other ones in there.
11: Yeah.
12: But there's a couple cities that are going to pull them. And they got a good reason. One, they're complaining they're vandalizing the cameras and they're putting bags over the cameras. I'm trying to figure out how they did that. One of the retailers said, here's one over there. It's about at ground level. Then they got the second city complaining because they put the searches online. Somebody must have hacked into the system and posted it online. So they got two problems right there, along with the dozens of cities that are complaining about privacy.
11: But here's the thing, Bill. The thing that's always confused me, no matter how you feel about the flock cameras, plus or minus, do you have privacy when you're driving down a street in a public place? Do you have any expectation of privacy at all?
12: Not really.
11: No. And so, for example, if you want to go out on a public street somewhere and shoot video of cars or people coming down that street anywhere in America, you are legally able to do it as long as you do it from public property. You can't go onto somebody's private property. But, for instance, if you want to walk out on the sidewalk in front of our studios and shoot pictures on the sidewalk, it's a public sidewalk. You can do it anytime you want. Now, that isn't always true in other countries. But in this country, you have no expectation of privacy. And if you're driving your car down a public street, you have no expectation of privacy. So where is it that people are getting this privacy concern?
12: This is because I guess they're hacking the system. And they didn't go into the details. I got the report on that. They had the searches. So that would compromise.
11: So somebody is illegally hacking into a system, right? If they illegally hack into the system, well, that would apply to anybody. If somebody breaks into the bank where I do my family's banking business, you know, we have a bank account, Tina and I do. If they hacked in there and got the information about my checking account or my savings account, they would also be invading my privacy. But they'd also be breaking the law. So I'm trying to figure out, how does taking pictures in a public space violate anybody's privacy? By the way, Bill, thanks so much. I appreciate the call. And I want to tell you about something. I know we're coming to the end of summer, but this is relevant all year long. I'm talking about frozen drink makers, because you can spend a fortune going out and getting frozen drinks made at one of those stores. How about making your own? Most of the frozen drink makers, they either cost a fortune or they feel like one of those cheap seasonal gadgets that you buy, you use it a couple of times, and then you forget all about it. 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
9: Hey, welcome back to the Lars Larson Show. It's a pleasure to be with you. And our great friend of the show, meteorologist and commercial airline pilot Chuck Wise, joins us. Hey, Chuck, how are you?
10: Very good, Lars, and hopefully the same with you.
9: Very good. I mean, I feel for the people in Nepal and in China who've been hit by these the awful flood that came down that river valley. It's been devastating. There are hundreds of people that we know that have already been killed. There are many, many people who are missing. And I guess before we talk about El Nino, I wanted to ask you about that, because it sounds like the cause of that gigantic flood, where the waters rose 30 feet in 30 minutes, appears to be an avalanche on the side of a mountain, which happen all the time, don't they?
10: Yes, they do. There's nothing unusual about it, but as usual, in a lot of the legacy media, they try to take any news like that and turn it into some sort of a climate change story. But if you read about that and you're starting to see things like that, just ignore them, because this is completely natural. It has nothing to do with climate change.
9: No, because I read exactly that, and I thought, I know I want to get Chuck to comment on this, because, of course, they immediately said, you see, it's because of warming, because there was an avalanche on a glacier. And I said, well, avalanches happen whether there's warming or cooling. If you build up too much snow at too, what is it called, angle of repose, if it's too steep, at some point it becomes an avalanche. And if the avalanche dumps into a body of water, it'll have a tendency to cause a flood.
10: Yeah, that's right. And there's calving of icebergs and all things like that in the Arctic during the summer months. And if you want to talk about the higher Arctic and areas up there before talking about El Nino,
9: yeah.
10: And this is also something else that the mainstream press will not comment on, because they like to focus on hot. But we've had the coldest meteorological summer in the high Arctic, according to the Danish Meteorological Organization, since they kept records going back to 1958. And nothing is mentioned about that. The mean temperature in the Arctic normally goes just a little bit above freezing during the summer months. And this summer, it didn't do it. The mean has been minus 0.8 degrees Celsius, or 30.4 Fahrenheit. And June was the was minus 2.2, coldest in the record there. But the point is, the whole summer is much colder than average, and it's not something they even talk about. They just focus on warm. And we've never seen that in that record, and it goes back that many years.
9: Is there something that explains why we would have had a summer where it doesn't even get to the point where it's officially above 32 Fahrenheit?
10: Yeah, it's basically the lower sun angle and the fact that the Arctic is full of ice. The albedo of the Arctic is very high. A lot of that sunlight gets reflected in you. And then, of course, you've got all these different heats to deal with in order to even melt ice. You've got to melt it before you can raise the temperature. And so it just doesn't change very much. It seldom gets above 32 degrees, just a little bit during that whole time. But this year, it didn't even make it to 32. And that's an all-time record in the Danish meteorological record book that goes back.
9: And we haven't seen that before. You know, it's funny, Chuck, because you're the scientist. I'm not. But I do know, I want you to explain to my audience why albedo is so important, because if the sunlight comes through our atmosphere and hits something and turns into heat, then the IR has a tough time, the infrared has a tough time going back out through the atmosphere. But if it comes in and hits something shiny, like a big snow field or an ice field, then it does tend to reflect back out, and the light goes back out without turning as much into heat. Do I understand that relationship right?
10: Yeah, the albedo is simply a measure of the reflectivity of sunlight off of the Earth. It could be ice that causes a high albedo, which it is. It's very high with ice up in the Arctic. But cloud cover is also extremely important. And since we've kept these records going back to 1984, there's been a 1.3% decrease in the albedo of the Earth, and most of that came from the lower clouds in the tropical oceans decreasing significantly. And that's important to our climate because down in the tropics, the sun angle is much higher, and so that's led to more heating of the tropical oceans. And so that is very significant to what's going on right now with this El Nino.
9: Okay, and let's talk about the El Nino, because about 6 months ago when I started to see the lay press doing all these pieces saying, oh, we're going to have a monster El Nino this year, I immediately sent you a note and said, hey, Chuck, I need you to talk about this and help my audience understand, is this just the usual BS that we end up getting from the legacy media?
10: Well, I'd say that it's, you know, regardless of whether it's a record El Nino or not, it's BS, because with that lower albedo, and by the way, we're not talking about something emerged. This is going back in the albedo records to 1984. It's from 1984 to now, where we lost the 1.3%.

0: 3%. So slowly the oceans have gained a little bit more heat, and so when we get these El Ninos, you can expect them to be just a little bit stronger, and this one might be a little bit stronger. But if it is, it doesn't really mean anything. It certainly doesn't mean that, except for the fact that it's a little warmer, but it certainly doesn't mean that atmospheric CO2 had anything to do with it, because it didn't.
1: Okay, and that in this case, the monster El Nino that was predicted, does that appear to be, you know, fading off, and now they're going to have to recalculate and tell us a different prediction?
0: Well, I don't know the answer to that for sure, because they changed the methodology, Lars, on how they calculate this. They went to what they call the RONI, which is the relative El Nino index, versus the old system, which was tied to a 30-year mean that lags behind it. So I don't know whether it's an apples-to-apples comparison yet or not, because NOAA hasn't actually released how they're going to calculate this. But like I've been telling people, even if we turn out to get a record El Nino in terms of the total heat generated over the tropical ocean where the El Nino forms, it doesn't mean that anything unusual is going on, because we've seen this change in the albedo, which allowed extra heating of the tropical waters. So it's nothing that sounds any sort of alarm in my eyes at all.
1: Do you think we're getting a sense that we're getting past a lot of this nonsense that caused Western Europe to start throwing out their nuclear plants and throwing out conventional power, and the United States do the same? Are we getting around the corner on that?
0: I hope we are, but I still sense that these people that have been spreading this absolute climate nonsense have not let go of where they have power. They're still trying to do a lot of the same things, in spite of President Trump being in office, that they were doing under the Biden administration. They're like barnacles on a ship. It's just really hard to get rid of them. They're there, and they keep pushing this stuff out, and they're still trying to lead the United States down a disastrous path, like has already happened in Europe with this green energy nonsense, that's not going to make any difference to atmospheric CO2 levels or the climate. So I'm hoping we don't go down that path. But, man, there is still a big resistance that's going on in academia and other areas, too. I don't know if you're aware of the fact that just recently there's a scientist by the name of Henrik Svensmark who had a very important theory about how clouds form because of cosmic rays interacting with the Earth. And his findings were contradicting some of this so-called mainstream climate nonsense.
1: Oh. And what happened? Did we lose Chuck? Oh, I hate it when we lose a connection like that. I'll tell you what, Joel, I know we can't get Chuck back before we have to hit the break at the bottom of the hour, but I very much appreciate the presence of commercial airline pilot and, more importantly, meteorologist and global warming debunker Chuck Weiss. He's been a part of this program for about 30 years, and we're always glad for his input. While the Andes bury themselves in 23 feet of snow, the forecasters now admit that the monster El Nino they were forecasting might just have been a little bit overblown. Is the panic even bigger than the storm? Coming up in a moment, should mother be erased from the law just to please the activists? 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
8: Hey, welcome back to the Lars Larson Show. It turns out that Pennsylvania is now rewriting its state health code, and apparently the word mother has to go. Isn't that kind of ironic, given that we're in the Lindsey Clancy deliberations of the jury? The jury went out today. They've been sent home tonight. They're going to start deliberating again tomorrow. And if there is any justice in the world, they will deliberate and come to the conclusion that Ms. Clancy murdered her children. All this stuff about voices in her head and postpartum depression. I'm not minimizing postpartum depression, but this is a woman who had a good family income. She had access to health care. She had access to counseling. She could have saved the lives of her children. She did not. She didn't have to send her husband off on an errand so that he would be out of the house while she murdered her children. I understand she hasn't been found guilty of murder yet, but if that jury has any common sense, that jury is going to find her guilty of murder and not by all this claptrap about the voices in her head. And by the way, especially because I want you to take note of this, the voices in her head, according to the testimony, did not happen prior to the death.

0: she's accused of killing her children. They have not happened since the day she's accused of killing her children. And why is that important? Because I've covered cases similar to this in this way. If you have somebody, man or woman, and I've covered cases involving both, but if you have somebody who is accused of committing a murder, and then you say, well, hold on, if they are going to be excused because they were found incapable of understanding the criminal nature of what they did because of a mental disease or defect, the problem is when you then say you don't have to go to prison, we're going to send you to the cuckoo's nest instead. I've covered cases where they've sent somebody out. One of them involved a man. He was sent off to the loony bin, and he was there for several years, 4 or 5 years. And then the doctors decided that he was all better again, and they let him go. They let him out. And, of course, the most famous case of that, although it took a bit longer, was John Hinckley Jr. John Hinckley Jr., who tried to kill Ronald Reagan, President Reagan, goes off to the loony bin. He's not locked up anymore. And why? Because the medical authorities decided he's all better now, and we can let him go. And, in fact, I think the same kind of thing is likely to happen if that jury makes the colossal mistake of deciding that she didn't commit murder and that she is to be excused because she didn't understand the criminal nature of what she was doing. Yes, she will go to a mental institution, and then I would expect that within a few years, the doctors will decide she's all better now, and they will let her go. I know that some of you are going to find that an outrageous idea, but the fact is that most murders do not involve high levels of recidivism. I mean, murder is a very strange and different crime than most other crimes. If you catch somebody who's committing rapes, I would bet on that rapist raping somebody again if they get the chance. If you catch somebody who's involved in armed robberies, bet on the person getting involved in armed robberies doing it again. But when it comes to murder, murder's an unusual situation other than people who are serial killers. An awful lot of murderers have a very low recidivism rate. That is, they aren't likely to do it again. In fact, I've talked to prosecutors. I mean, I want to see murderers go away for the rest of their lives. I think they should all be locked up for the rest of their lives. But if I had to make the argument based on the recidivism rate, the rate at which murderers go out and commit murder again, as I said, with the exception of serial killers and those kinds of murders, murderers tend not to recidivate. So, do you think that if they send this young lady out and they say she killed her children, but she's to be excused because of her mental illness for those 18 to 20 minutes while she was killing her kids, and she hasn't heard the voices since, and she didn't hear the voices before, so she's excused from any responsibility for seeking help prior to when she killed her kids, and while she was in the process of doing it, her husband had called her, according to the testimony at trial, and he said, are you all right? And she said, oh, yeah, go ahead, finish up the errands and then come home. So that gave her the time to carry out the deed. You're going to tell me that that woman was taking orders from the voices in her head but had the presence of mind to keep her husband from coming home because she needed to have him stay away from the house for a period of time? That woman needs to be locked up, and she needs to be locked up in a prison, not a mental ward. And if she's locked up in the mental ward, given the way she is now, I'm willing to bet she will be free within, let's say, a decade. And that may be a long time. Maybe she'll be free even sooner. She might even walk out of custody before the end of a decade. And why? Because the people in the mental health business, the psychiatrists, the psychologists, they love to make people better. And they are constantly deciding, oh, this person, yes, they did something truly horrible, but now they're all better, so we can let them go again. If that makes sense to you, I'd be glad to take your phone calls and emails and take the naysayer call, but I don't think this makes sense to most of us. For most of us, we cannot take what they're doing. Oh, and then about what's happening in Pennsylvania. The governor of Pennsylvania is trying to erase women and mothers from his state's health code. The Daily Wire reports that Josh Shapiro's administration has removed female terminology and replaced it with transgender inclusive language in a proposed overhaul to Pennsylvania's health code. The terms pregnant woman and mother of a newborn have been replaced with pregnant or postpartum individual. Women who have given birth to a stillborn baby are no longer called a mother, but instead referred to as a postpartum individual in proposed regulation changes. Imagine this. Pennsylvania lawmaker Michelle Brooks told the Daily Wire somehow, in the midst of hundreds of pages of new government mandates, the department found it necessary to erase words like pregnant woman and mother in the regulations and replace them with terms like pregnant individual. Absolutely crazy. As she said, it represents the triumph of ideology over biology. And she's absolutely right about that. Hey, folks, these days back to school means more than just pencils and notebooks. It means laptops and tablets. It means a lot of your personal information that's moving around the internet. 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Glad to be with you on a Thursday. Always glad to take your calls. 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I hope you stick around for that tomorrow. 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
1: Hey, welcome back to the Lars Larson Show. So, a lot of people have talked about a religious revival that is allegedly sweeping America. And I have to admit, I would have a bias in favor of that. I would like to see people come back to the Bible. I would like to see people come back to Jesus Christ. And I'd like to see them stay away from the churches that are trying to manipulate or change the Bible. But the man behind the data says the numbers never actually moved. So, is America's Christian revival just a story? Dr. Arnie Cole joins me now, behavioral researcher and CEO of Back to the Bible. Dr. Cole, thanks for coming on.
2: Thanks for having me on, Lars. It's an honor to be with you.
1: Well, thank you, sir. Let's start with the headline part of this. Is there a religious revival, and especially a Christian revival, going on, or was it all just much ado about nothing?
2: So that's a great question. No, there is no revival going on in America today. And we're not, you know, it's not semantics. It's we're just not seeing it. Now, there are some positive indications that if things go on, yes, and nobody wants to see revival more than we do as Christ followers, just like you said. I mean, it would be really awesome, and there are some indicators that things are moving in the right direction, but they fall very short from being a revival.
1: And why is that? Why is that the case? Why is it when we say, you look at the numbers, 38% of Gen Z women ages 18 to 24 identify as atheist, agnostic, or unaffiliated? That's a stunningly large number, isn't it?
2: Oh, yeah. Yeah. And the guys, there's some claims that, you know, Gen Z is coming back to Christ, and all of that. And a lot of ministries are claiming that. What we're seeing that is really because the women are falling away, and then it falls along, actually, you won't believe this, large political lines. So Republican Gen Zers tend to attend church more than their counterparts. So politics and religion.

0: gin, as you well know, don't mix very well. And,
1: that shouldn't be a surprise, should it, Doctor?
0: No. Oh, no. No, that's not a surprise. What's a surprise is people are using that stat to say, oh, yeah, we're in a revival. You know, it's just like people are using baptisms. More and more people are getting baptized this year than ever before. Okay, and don't get me wrong. That is awesome. That is praise the Lord. The problem with that is church attendance is still not gaining. Membership isn't gaining. There's other indications that, you know, maybe a lot of these are rededications, which is awesome. You know, that's wonderful. What we can say as social scientists is there's definitely a thawing out of on religion. People are warming up. They're more open to hear about Jesus Christ than ever before. So maybe we're starting down that road, but we have to wait and see. Because really what we look at in revival is it's when a population level increase in the number of people whose lives visibly change because of Jesus Christ,
1: yep,
0: and who then helps someone else change. So you can't have a revival at the same time that you have a discipleship crisis in America. Sorry, it just doesn't work that way. And we've been saying for the last few years, there's a tremendous discipleship crisis in America because most people, especially over 50, don't mentor or disciple anyone throughout their day.
1: Well, I try to both in my work and in my private life, but I'm talking to Dr. Arnie Cole, who's a behavioral researcher and CEO of Back to the Bible. I want to ask you about something. Is part of the reason that we're not seeing people get back to it, my wife and I both believe that you should learn the Bible chapter and verse, and that the problem is there are a lot of people who seem to forget that Christ himself warned there were 7 major churches in the day, and he trusted 2 of them, Smyrna and Philadelphia, and said the others were junk. And I think we're seeing, I hope I don't offend you, Dr. Cole, but I think that's happening today. We've got a bunch of junk churches out there that are pushing prosperity, religion. They're pushing, everything is, anything and everything is good to go. Gay marriage is good to go. LGBTQ is good to go. And I say, no, that's not what the Bible is all about. And I think the fact that the churches have sought the audience and the butts in pews instead of saying, this is what the book says, we're going to stick with that, that is actually turning people off. What do you think of that?
0: I would agree with you, Lars, 100%. We have a saying, measure the wrong things long enough, and it becomes the mission.
1: Wow.
0: So we have, for 50 years, measured attendance, raised hands, all kinds of things that had really nothing to do with life transformation, and it actually became our mission. So we had to soften the gospel to get more people in. We had to lower our standards because it was building attendance, being sensitive to everything but the Bible. So we focused on that. We measured the wrong things, and it inadvertently became our mission. We kind of changed our theology around it, and now we have this a lot of churches that are really measuring the wrong things and headed in the wrong direction. So, yeah, I agree with you, Lars.
1: And didn't Christ actually warn? He said, look, there are going to be people who try to tell you, we're going to modify the Bible, we're going to fix it. It got some things wrong, but we'll fix all those things, and we'll make it acceptable for 21st century Americans. No, you don't need to fix it at all. You need to get back to the basics. Dr. Cole, thank you very much. That's Dr. Arnie Cole. He's a behavioral researcher and CEO of Back to the Bible, and we appreciate you coming on the show. Hey, take a listen to this. Listen very carefully. Yeah, that's the sound of my phone. No spam calls, no spam texts. I love that sound of silence from my phone. And your phone? Probably not as quiet as mine. And here's why. I began shutting the data brokers down back in January with the help of Incogni. Let me tell you how it works. What do the data brokers do? They sell your personal info. They sell your phone number, home address, email, family members, political affiliations, even where you do your

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5: From ABC News, I'm Dave Packer. President Trump's latest move in his trade war tit-for-tat with Canada, renaming one of the Great Lakes.
6: We negotiated, and Canada was going to have the best trade deal in the world. And what happened was that Canada walked away. We had a deal. We shook hands. The president announced it, right? Everybody was positive. Canada made the decision for political purposes. They wanted to walk away.
5: That's Howard Lutnick with the administration. Now, both the death toll and the number of Americans missing are rising in Nepal following devastating flash flooding. Officials say at least 389 people have been confirmed killed. More than 1,300 are missing, and of those, 90 are Americans. ABC's Britt Clenitz in Kathmandu.
7: The hospital's now treating victims of this deadly disaster. The urgent recovery complicated by mountains of mud and debris as the search for dozens of Americans goes through the night here. The U.S. is sending a disaster response advisor plus $500,000 in aid.
5: The FBI says it's uncovered a sweeping cyber espionage campaign that targeted some of America's most sensitive institutions. Officials say a Chinese hacking group hit government agencies, hospitals, power companies, and even defense contractors. Severe downpours in the east leading to the cancellation of over 1,300 flights today and more than 7,600 delays. The last hour has saw ground stops at Washington Reagan, New York's JFK, and LaGuardia. And a cargo plane catching fire as it landed at Los Angeles International Airport on Wednesday night.
8: You do have a small fire on your left main gear. We're now getting water on it.
5: Controllers on ATC.net, DHL, and the FAA say that the brakes on the Boeing 737 malfunctioned and the tires popped upon landing. Now, this is the latest of several aircraft tire incidents. We had 5 in Chicago alone recently. 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
11: 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Hey, it's Al Dean. Friday morning, 8:35. Governor Landry is going to be on with us. Yes, we're talking about SpaceX, but we're going to zoom out a little bit and talk about the overall trend of winds in the state of Louisiana. Also with us on the show Friday morning, Haggai Davis was nice enough to move with Cup of Tech Gumbo over to Friday. The Baton Rouge Alliance for Students is going to hop on board. The Pennington Biomedical Research Center is going to hop on board, and we're talking about education a second time with Caroline Romer. 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
25: Welcome back to the Lars Larson Show. It's Conspiracy Theory Thursday, and I've got a good one for you, I think. Why are millennials and Gen X refusing to grow up? And if you say, well, by refusing to grow up, what exactly do you mean? I mean, paying your own bills. Let me get into a brand new survey out there. It's been done by a major insurance company. And what they've done is they looked at whether or not adults are actually paying their own bills. And it turns out a gigantic number of both millennials and Gen Xers are not paying their own bills. And many of them think they're never going to pay all of their own bills. Mommy and daddy will always pay some of the freight. Let me get into that in just a moment. First, welcome to Thursday. We've always called it Conspiracy Theory Thursday. Seems to be the day of the week when we hear about the most conspiracy theories, but you're welcome to call in, whether you got one of those or not, at 866-HEY-LARS. If you're a naysayer, we're going to put you right to the head of the line. 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Talk at LarsLarson.com. And our poll on X today. Would you trust a phone app that uses your phone's microphone to detect gunshots if it could help save lives? Let me explain what's behind this. There is an app out there. It's not one I'll be loading on my phone, and I do have an Android phone. But whether you have an Android phone or an iPhone, there is an app out there, and it's designed to listen all the time. And if it hears something that sounds like a gunshot, it then asks you, the phone owner, was that a gunshot? Now, I would assume that if you tell it, no, that was a backfire on my tractor, or it was a firework that I set off or something like that, then the app starts to learn. But it only reports to you. But if you have that app turned on and other people's phones also pick up what sounds like a gunshot, then it warns you there seems to be gunfire in your area. I imagine this could be especially handy in places like the Windy City of Chicago, because Chicago, on an average weekend, has about 60 people who get shot, and usually 6 or 8 people who end up dead every single weekend, because gunfire in Chicago, and sadly say, sad to say, too many big American cities has become very, very common. But would you trust an app that uses your phone's microphone to detect gunshots if giving some forewarning about those shots, not forewarning, but telling people there's gunfire in that neighborhood could actually save lives? I'm not going to trust an app like that yet, but you can do what you want. You can answer the X-Poll question at Lars Larson Show and at LarsLarson.com. Yesterday's poll, should tech companies be held legally responsible when social media harms the mental health of your children? Now, we ask the question because Meta, the company you used to know as Facebook, but now it's Facebook and Instagram and a number of other social media, they have now agreed to pay a total of $18 billion and change some of their business practices because they made Facebook and Instagram actually addictive technology, addictive software to addict especially your children into simply doom scrolling all the time. So should the tech companies that do that be held legally responsible when that social media ends up harming your kids' mental health? 57% of you said yes, but 43% of you said no. It's one of the most divided responses that we've ever had. Anyway, the best conversation in talk journalism, it's 866-HEY-LARS. That's 866-439-5277. Send your emails to talk@LarsLarson.com. Now, let me get back to the millennials and the Gen X who are refusing to grow up. And what I mean by that, Northwestern Mutual, which is a big insurance company. We don't have any particular tie to that company, so I don't really have a dog in the fight. But they went out and they did a public opinion survey. And what they found is that four adult Americans out of 10, 42%, say that they rely on their parents or family for financial support to fund parts of their lifestyle. Now, why would they do that? I mean, why wouldn't you want to be completely independent? I can only speak for myself, but then again, I'm a boomer. So the boomer generation, everybody I knew who was my age at age 18 could not wait to get out of mom and dad's house. Even if they loved mom and dad, they wanted to get out of mom and dad's house and showed that they could do it on their own. Apparently, that independent streak is not as common among Gen Xers or millennials. By generation, the reliance spans both younger and older cohorts. 72% of Gen Z, 53% of millennials, 33% even of Gen X are still reliant on mom and dad. And then where it gets a bit scary, they're very pessimistic about whether or not they will ever be fully self-sufficient. Among Gen X and baby boomers, 22% of each group doubts that they will ever be completely independent of mom and dad and be capable of paying their own bills on an ongoing basis. Now, what do you blame for that? High cost of living, inflation, student loan debt. Well, that kind of speaks to whether or not you were very smart about where you invested your student loan money. And expensive housing markets have pushed the average age respondents expect to reach total independence to 37 years of age. Now, you know what I think I'd blame it on? Lifestyle. I'm going to just suggest that when most of us were young, and I'm an old guy now, but when I was younger, I had to have roommates. And why? Because without roommates, I couldn't have afforded an apartment to live in. And then when I finally did buy a house, I had a couple of roommates. And why? Because that was the only way to make it to pay the bills. I also had a couple of jobs. I mean, for most of my life, most of my professional life, over 50 years, I've had a minimum of two jobs, and I've had as many as four and even five jobs that I've worked on a regular basis to make sure I can pay the bills. Could I have gotten by on less? Sure. Could you get by on mom and dad? Well, my mom was gone by that time. She died when I was 10. My dad was no help when it came to paying the bills, so I had to be independent. And what I find kind of surprising about this is that there are so many millennials and people in Gen X who say, no, I'm not independent now. Mom and dad help me pay the bills, and I don't expect to be independent anytime soon. Up to 22%, one person in five among Gen X and millennials do not ever expect to become independent, that mom and dad will always be paying part of their bills. Now, am I right to be concerned about that? Because having a population of people who believe that somebody else has to help pay their bills, I think that population is very, very suspect when it comes to the kind of government they want. most of us who are conservatives, we want a government that stays out of our lives as much as possible. Most of us who can say so are proud that we've never taken unemployment, that we've never taken food stamps, that we've never taken government assistance. But when it comes to a population that always expects to rely on mom and dad to help pay the bills, I suspect that that group might just warm up to the idea of socialism or even communism. Yeah, if mom and dad can't pay your bills, maybe the government can pay your bills. As Lady Thatcher once pointed out, socialism always works great until you run out of other people's money. Hey, I'm going to tell you this. If I'm taking a supplement every day, I don't just want better numbers on a lab test once a year. I want to feel that difference. And that's why I stopped wasting money on fish oil. I kept hearing that omega-3s were good for me, but I never noticed more energy, less stiffness, or real relief. 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
1: Hey, welcome back to the Lars Larson Show. It's a pleasure to be with you, and I'm always glad to get to your phone calls and emails. I can't recommend highly enough the journalism of our friend Jonathan Cho, Jay Cho, who joins me now at the Discovery Institute and also with Turning Point USA, frontlines journalist and host of Citizen Journalist with Jonathan Cho. He's recently been traveling to Alaska to try to debunk some of what I also consider the false statements of Rhino Republican Senator Lisa Murkowski of the great state of Alaska. Jay Cho, welcome back.
2: Yeah, what an adventure. And working with James O'Keefe and O'Keefe Media Group, we exposed a lot, Lars.
1: Well, in fact, one of the things you exposed is that Lisa Murkowski finds herself having to explain why are you voting no on the SAVE Act, which only requires three things, voting on Election Day, ballots in by close of business, picture ID, and that you have to be a citizen to vote. But she has to explain why is she voting no. And she uses this cockamamie explanation. Has to do with an island that is part of Alaska, but as she pointed out, is actually closer to Russia than it is to mainland United States of America. Would you mind explaining how she's trying to use this as an excuse to vote no on the SAVE Act and why that excuse fails?
2: Yeah, just to clarify for the record, Senator Murkowski says publicly that she is for stronger election, you know, systems, right? There need to be improvement. So she's for voter ID. She's for showing proof of citizenship. However, the problem she has with Trump's Save America Act is that she claims that her Native American constituents on these small islands in these villages will have to fly to the bigger cities in Alaska, like Juneau and Anchorage or Nome, to register for new IDs or new proof of citizenship that would be required by the Save America Act. But Murkowski's critics, quite frankly, say she's being disingenuous because O'Keefe and the rest of the team and I, we decided to visit some of these villages, and pretty much everyone we spoke to said all of that would be unnecessary and that Murkowski probably hasn't considered other options like actually bringing in a mobile DMV or get this, Lars, actually sending these new voter ID cards, because pretty much if you're Native American, you're American. You have nothing to prove.
1: Well, in fact, I like the idea of the mobile DMV as well, especially for a big piece of geography like Alaska. But didn't most of these the sense I got from the reporting you did for both, you know, the Discovery Institute and for Turning Point was that a lot of these Native Americans who are Native American Alaskan residents are a bit resentful that Senator Murkowski is trying to use them as the excuse for her to say, I'm in favor of better, you know, better election security, but I'm going to vote no on Save America because these poor people in the villages, and they don't appreciate what she's doing.
2: Yeah, here's the bottom line. Senator Murkowski, her critics have said, and you've said it as well, Lars, she's a rhino, a Republican in name only. And because she lives in a more, I guess, liberal area or represents liberal Alaskans, she wants to essentially protect her own standing politically, right? And she doesn't want to, you know, be a part of anything that would help President Trump. So she's worried about that, according to her critics. And bottom line, these Native villagers are saying, look, Senator Murkowski hasn't visited, for example, the village of Savunga in nearly a decade. So she isn't even focused on local issues. I mean, look, bottom line, these villages are packed with poverty, right? You've seen some of the footage of the garbage flowing out of these houses. Yep. They don't have running water in some cases. They have to pay for their own Starlink, by the way, because they don't have internet infrastructure. They don't have consistent trash removal service. So a lot of these people feel like they've been abandoned on their own and now being used as political pawns by Senator Murkowski.
1: And is Murkowski going to stick to this position? Because to me, you know, when politicians do this, they say, oh, I'm in favor of picture ID. Oh, I'm in favor of election security. But now we have a bill that actually provides for those things by law. And no, I'm not going to vote for it. They want to have it both ways. They want to tell people they're in favor of something, but they're not going to vote for the bill that would actually make it happen.
2: Yeah, and I think that's what the locals kept telling me they were the most disappointed about, because, again, anyone who's common sense in Alaska, and there are a lot of common sense Americans and patriots there, obviously, they want stronger, you know, voting systems in America. So, again, at the same time, they're saying this is all about politics, and, again, they're tired of being used.
1: And by the way, I don't know if you picked it, because sometimes when I would do a story and have to go a long, long ways to get there, and you went a long, long ways to get some of these villages, I'm kind of curious how they feel about the fact that President Trump's trying to, you know, open up more of Alaska to get more of the natural resources out of there, because that usually means abundant jobs and income for people. And it sounds like some of those villages could really use those jobs and income.
2: Yeah, these are, let me emphasize, really tight-knit communities. I mean, family is everything. It's family first. These are intergenerational families. You have grandmas, you know, great-grandmas living with aunties and cousins and so on and so forth. And, you know, many of them still believe in President Trump, but at the same time, they're critical of the Trump administration because they're saying, look, they need the jobs as well, and the feds can open it up. So they also want to wait and see what President Trump does in the remainder of his time in office. But bottom line, they want stronger voter ID laws.
1: Well, it's going to be interesting to see how Murkowski stands up to this, because she's actually stood in the well of the Senate and used the picture of the island, the little island village, saying, I can't vote for the SAVE Act because of these poor people out here. Well, they'd have to pay $1,000 and get on an airplane and fly all the way to Anchorage to be able to get the ID to be able to vote. It's not true. And the people who live there know it a whole lot better than Lisa Murkowski does. Jay Cho, thanks very much. That's Jonathan Cho. He's at the Discovery Institute and with Turning Point USA. He's a frontline journalist and host of Citizen Journalist with Jonathan Cho. Glad to get your phone calls and emails. If you want to jump into the best conversation in talk journalism, and in fact, I would love to have a solid naysayer who actually does not believe in the SAVE Act. I mean, I would still like to see the United States Senate actually take a vote on the SAVE Act. Remember, it only does three things. It says if you want to vote in an American election, you have to be a citizen, number one. Number two, you have to provide picture ID to prove who you are. And number three, your election ballot has to be in the elections office by the close of business on election day. Now, I would challenge anybody, tell me why that's an unreasonable set of restrictions to put on elections, to say, we only want American citizens voting. We need to know who those people are, and picture ID takes care of that. Your ballot has to be in by election day. And yet, for some reason, the House of Representatives passes the SAVE Act twice, and then it goes off to the U.S. Senate, and they can't even get them to vote on the darn thing because Thune and the rest of those jokers in the Senate say, oh, I'm sorry, there's just not enough support for it, even though support among the general public, both Democrats and Republicans, is a majority in the United States of America. Hey, did you hear that? Listen very carefully. That's my phone. No spam calls, no spam texts. I love the silence. 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
11: 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Imagine this. 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Now, social media, and especially communications like email and text messaging, it has been controversial for decades because people being fired by text message, not exactly a classy act. But consider this. Imagine canceling a baby over social media. Calling off a baby shower on Instagram. Yeah, you could see somebody announcing, we were going to have a baby shower. Now we're not going to have a baby shower. I could see that. But calling off the baby itself. Now, the story is out of the New York Post, America's oldest newspaper. And they said a woman who calls herself Mora, M-O-R-A-A, Mora, posted a baby termination announcement that was, well, she's got a whole firestorm of debate. Consider what she says in it. Due date, April 14th, 2027, about 7 months from now, mommy changed her mind, daddy wasn't, and then she used a word I can't use on the radio. The unapologetic advisory, as the Times reports, or the Post reports it, made complete with itty-bitty infant shoes, alphabet blocks, spelling out B-A-B-Y, and a fake-looking ultrasound snapshot. 121,000 likes online, largely from fans who are applauding the would-be mommy for sparing herself and her feet.

0: this from a lifetime of strife. In other words, she didn't like the father of her child. She apparently slept with him. She apparently got pregnant by him. But then she decided daddy isn't blank, and so she's simply going to cancel the baby. Now imagine this. One of her supporters said, "It ain't never been smart to bring kids into a world of chaos. Good for you. Laugh out loud." And another one said, "Wish more women were like this. It's called intelligence." But other people described it as sick, blank as blank, and disturbingly vile. A baby is not a dinner reservation that you cancel because you changed your mind. If you know you don't want a child, condoms and birth control exist. Turning an ultrasound and a due date into a cute little canceled photo shoot for Instagram is disturbing as hell. Yeah, disturbing. Now, some are saying, well, maybe it was fake. And the woman is now saying, no, it's not real. She's now claiming that it was fake. But I guess my question would be this. How many times do people simply cancel a baby out of their own convenience? Oh, that's with my old boyfriend. I find that baby inconvenient, so they decide to cancel it. Well, in American culture, about 1 million babies every year are canceled out by mom, usually without saying anything to dad, and I find that especially disturbing. I love going to naysayers. I almost hesitate in this case because, Theodore, if there is ever a case to be made against private education, it would be Theodore, because I know that he had the benefit. He was the beneficiary of a very expensive private education, but you can see the results of it every time he opens his mouth. Theodore, what do you and I disagree about that makes you a naysayer?
1: Yeah, I know you don't like people that, you know, are in the top 1% when they're in high school and stuff like that. Yeah, whatever. Go to a top 15 school. I get it. You're from Tillamook in Taiwan. I get it.
0: Okay.
1: But
0: and?
1: The time of living for Americans, never mind. I got something else going on. Talk to you later.
0: Hold on. I want to hear your objection. You're objecting to Oregon having universal health care. I don't like it either. Why would we want the government to run health care? Oh. Sounds like Theodore had to get back. I think he had an alumni meeting at Oregon Episcopal School or something like that. Glad to be with you on a Thursday. Always glad to take your calls at 866-HEY-LARS. Let's start with Jeff. Jeff, what's on your mind?
2: Well, it's Conspiracy Theory Thursday, right?
0: Yes, it is.
2: Okay. When Donald Trump and the Republicans lose the House in November and maybe the Senate, he will declare martial law and probably seize a lot of voting machines, too. Try to prove it.
0: Why would
2: he can't lose. He has to. I mean, the only way Democrats can win is if they cheat, right?
0: Yeah. Yeah. And in fact, he's getting in the way of their cheating right now. The Supreme Court says he can use.
2: But I don't think he's going to make it because he's violating the Constitution all over the place.
0: Okay. Give me an idea. What do you think is his biggest violation of the Constitution? I want to hear it. So does my audience.
2: Well, how many times he lost in court?
0: Hold on.
2: Some of his frivolous
0: you just said he's violating the Constitution. Tell me how he violated. I mean, I can tell you how Joe Biden violated the Constitution, but if you want to say he's violating the Constitution, tell me what he did. You don't know?
2: What violating the Constitution? He does it every
0: you
2: day.
0: Just said, if I told
2: people.
0: You that I think somebody is violating the law, the next question you'd ask would be, what violation of the law? So, Jeff, I'm asking you a reasonable question. You say Donald Trump has violated the Constitution. Tell me how he violated the Constitution. Tell me.
2: Every time he lies to the American people.
0: There's something in the Constitution about politicians lying? I would think that would apply to just about every politician who's ever drawn a breath in the United States. I mean, most of them lie from time to time. I'm not defending it, but I'm asking you, what is it you say when you say Donald Trump has violated the Constitution? Tell me what he did.
2: Does he violate the Constitution when he breaks his oath of office?
0: How did he break his oath of office? I keep asking, what's the crime?
2: The American people every day.
0: Give me your favorite lie. Tell me the thing he lied about. Did he lie about closing the border? I mean, when he said, I'm going to make sure that we make the southern border of the United States as secure as it's ever been. It is today as secure as it's ever been. I'm going to preserve the 2017 tax cuts, which Donald Trump did. And now there aren't a lot of reporters out there that want to remind Americans of this. But the fact is,

0: if those tax cuts had not been preserved, thousands of dollars would be flowing out of the bank accounts of average American citizens, because those tax cuts meant thousands of dollars every year that lets those families be able to pay their bills. So Donald Trump has kept his word. Now, I'm sure you're going to find something, but when I ask you six different times, will you tell me what it is he's done that either breaks the law or violates the Constitution, and you can't say it? You know what you're telling my audience? You're telling my audience you'll make the charge, you can't back it up. 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
7: 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Hey, it's Al Dean. Friday morning, 8:35. Governor Landry is going to be on with us. Yes, we're talking about SpaceX, but we're going to zoom out a little bit and talk about the overall trend of winds in the state of Louisiana. Also with us on the show Friday morning, Haggai Davis was nice enough to move with Cup of Tech Gumbo over to Friday. The Baton Rouge Alliance for Students is going to hop on board. The Pennington Biomedical Research Center is going to hop on board, and we're talking about education a second time with Caroline Romer. 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
7: Hey, welcome back to the Lars Larson Show. I want to talk about Lindsay Clancy. Now, we haven't spent a lot of time on this show talking about this young lady. I guess I can call her a young lady. I could call her a mother, except she decided to murder her children. At least that's my point of view. It's possible that she will be found guilty of murder. It's possible that she will be found to be not criminally responsible because of postpartum psychosis. And in fact, the defense attorneys described her as a darn good mother and argued that she received lousy medical care for her mental illness. I think she's a deceptive young lady who decided to murder her children. She did not like the fact that she had that responsibility, and she sent her husband off on an errand. And then when he called, as she was in the middle of killing her three children, one after another, she told him, no, everything's fine. You go ahead, finish the errands, and then come home. Well, the jury has now taken this case. After many weeks, the jury now has the case. They began deliberating today, although I have a feeling that when we find out later, we're going to find out they merely chose the leadership or the if they've got a chairman or a foreperson on the jury, that's what they began today. They will begin. They have been sent home for the night, and they'll begin deliberating again tomorrow. But for the life of me, I cannot understand how the women who have shown up to support Lindsay Clancy can identify with her in any way, shape, or form. They have showed up at the trial. They have gone on social media. They wear pink, and they say that they identify with Lindsay Clancy. Let me tell you my point of view on her, and then I'll be glad to get your calls at 866-HEY-LARS. That's 866-439-5277. Send your emails to talk@LarsLarson.com. If you're a naysayer, we always put naysayers to the head of the line at 866-439-5277. You can also vote in our poll on X. You'll find the X poll question at Lars Larson Show and at LarsLarson.com. So, what do we know about this young lady? Yeah, 3 years ago, she, one right after another, strangled her three very young children and killed them. And she used some of these exercise bands to do that. There was testimony at trial that the strangulation of these children was not over quickly, that it took as much as 3 minutes to kill each child. And apparently, during the time, Lindsay Clancy, according to the testimony at trial, had sent her husband on an errand to go purchase food, to pick up some medications, to run various errands, and that while he was gone, when he called, she answered the phone. Her version or her defense of this crime that she's accused of committing is that

0: she was hearing voices in her head, that she was suffering from postpartum psychosis. But apparently the voices in her head, according again to the testimony at trial, did not happen before the day of the killings of her children. It did not happen after she killed her children. And she did try to commit suicide. Although, you know, none of this is lighthearted stuff. But when I heard this, I couldn't understand it. We're told that she put great effort into killing her three children. She does not dispute that she did the killing. She merely says that she was acting because of postpartum psychosis. She then tried to commit suicide by jumping out a second-story window. Now, I don't know about you, but even if you live in a very nice house that has 10-foot ceilings downstairs, the second story is going to be 10 or 12 feet above the ground. Now, does anybody actually think that jumping out of a window 10 or 12 feet above the ground, it'll certainly do a lot of damage to you, is it going to kill you? In almost all cases, not. And that's why she's sitting in a wheelchair. She is paralyzed from the waist down by her own attempt to commit suicide after she killed her children, a task for which she says she should not be held responsible. Let's go to Bruce, who's a naysayer. Bruce, I'm surprised you got a naysayer, but tell me what you think about this and why you and I disagree on this.
1: Well, I'm a retired nurse practitioner, and I truly believe that prenatal and postnatal psychosis is a real situation. And it sounds like she fits that description. I understand what you're saying, logically say, well, she had some planning and this and that, but in psychosis, you really lose track of the reality of your actions.
0: Okay, but let me ask you this. So she, by her account, she has not heard these voices in her head, did not hear them beforehand. She didn't go to anybody else, to say her husband or members of her family and say, hey, I'm hearing voices in my head and they're telling me to do some weird stuff. She did not report that. She says the voices were in her head for about 20 minutes while she was doing the killing, and they have not been in her head since. So we're supposed to believe that just for this 18 or 20 minute period when she was killing her children, that the voices in her head made her do it, and that we shouldn't hold her responsible for having calculated it out. Said, I'm going to send my husband on an errand. I know he's going far enough away that I'll have the time I need to carry out the killing and then carry out the killings and then attempt to kill herself. You think that's believable?
1: I understand what I do believe she could be psychotic, and I think you're taking a small picture of what's going on. I listened to at least part of the testimony. Several psychiatrists and have talked about that she did have a psychosis. It's not so complicated. It'd be like saying, to answer your question, it'd be like saying, well, let's see here. Let's take this part of the story that doesn't support it, and then we'll just make the entire case.
0: No, I'm not trying to do that, but Bruce, you know what I'm uncomfortable with? If they find her not guilty because the voices in her head told her to do it, voices she hasn't heard since, then they'll send her off to the loony bin, and the doctors there will say, is she still mentally ill? And they're going to examine her, and in a couple of years, they'll say, no, she appears to be fine. The voices were only in her head until her kids were dead. And then after that, the voices went away. And she can now be released the way you see so many killers or attempted killers released from mental institutions under the same circumstances.
1: You're trying to convince a naysayer to agree with you, and I'm not going to agree with you.
0: No, I'm not. I don't ever try. I just try to ask the logical questions that I think the people listening to this show might ask. But, Bruce, I appreciate your insights, and I thank you for the call. 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
3: From ABC News, I'm Dave Packer. First, the Gulf of Mexico became the Gulf of America. Now President Trump is renaming another body of water after a trade deal with Canada collapsed.
4: President Trump escalating his trade war with Canada, signing an executive order.
5: We're going to be changing the name of Lake Ontario, effective immediately, to Lake America.
4: The president fuming since Ontario Premier Doug Ford unloaded on him when the trade deal fell apart.
6: Well, he kissed my as far as I'm concerned.
4: Canada's Prime Minister Mark Carney noting the name of the lake dates back more than 400 years, adding this lake is called Lake Ontario today and forever.
3: ABC's Mary Bruce. The Justice Department just notified a D.C. District Court that the Kennedy Center will delay implementation of its board's resolution that would add President Trump's name to the facade and plaza. That will not be effectuated before October 8th. Speaking outside of court today, Commerce Secretary Howard Lutnick.
7: This is a board decision. What I can't figure out is why we're in this courtroom. The issues for the court have already been resolved. This is just an acknowledgement of renovated and restored, right? We should have been able to work this out.
3: The death toll rising in Nepal following devastating flash flooding. Officials say at least 389 people have been confirmed killed, more than 1,300 missing, and of those, 90 are Americans. ABC's Britt Klenitz in Kathmandu.
8: Families anxious for news about their missing loved ones. In a desperate post on Instagram, the family of Deepak and Madhu Ahuja from North Carolina asking for help locating the missing couple.
3: In Massachusetts, the jury in the murder trial of Lindsay Clancy sent home after deliberating for more than 3 hours. They're expected to return tomorrow morning. Clancy's mental health is a key issue in the trial, with her defense arguing that she was experiencing postpartum psychosis when she strangled her 3 young children. 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
7: You know, there are coincidences. And then there are coincidences that make you stop for a moment. Of course, earlier this week,
6: as Arsenio Hall used to say, things that make you go, hmm.

0: It could be. It certainly could be. But, you know, earlier in the week, we lost Dolly Parton, of course. And now, just what, 48 hours later, the National Hurricane Center announces the formation of Tropical Storm Dolly.
1: Yeah.
0: In the central tropical Atlantic.
1: Yeah.
0: And no, the storm was not named for Dolly Parton.
1: No, the name is already on the list. Those lists are chosen 6 years in
0: purely
1: advance.
0: Purely coincidental, yeah. Obviously. But yeah. What a coincidence, right?
1: Right.
0: I mean, Dolly Parton, one of America's most beloved entertainers.
1: Right.
0: But you know, dies on Tuesday.
1: But then you name a storm that has the potential to do catastrophic damage to people, which is not something Dolly would have ever been in favor of.
0: No, that's certainly not. It's a tropical storm, and as of this afternoon, the National Hurricane Center reported Dolly moving quickly westward.
1: Right,
0: and it doesn't look like this is going to be a system that's going to affect the Louisiana coast. At least
1: not for a while. Yeah, I agree with that.
0: You know, but, you know, everybody knows what that means, though, that it's moving, you know, westward. I mean, in terms of you got to watch it. I mean, don't panic. Don't speculate.
1: Right.
0: Don't start buying up, you know, all the toilet paper and water and plywood because, you know, somebody said, oh, yeah, here's a model that shows it's coming straight for us, because it's not. You got to watch it, right?
1: You got to watch it.
0: But when you live in Louisiana or Mississippi or Florida.
1: And frankly, I think this thing's likely to fall apart by the time it gets to Haiti.
0: Right. But when you live in, you know, along the Gulf of America, hurricane season is just part of.
1: It's just part of what happens.
0: You know the drill. Yeah. You watch the Gulf. You watch the Atlantic.
1: Right.
0: You watch the Weather Channel.
1: No, don't watch the Weather Channel.
0: Well, I mean, you could. I mean,
1: don't watch the Weather
0: Channel. I mean, you might listen to, you know, favorite meteorologist.
1: You can
0: some fella named Stephen Parr.
1: That's fine.
0: You could listen to him. I think he's online or Facebook or something. I'm not quite sure.
1: Yeah.
0: But, you know, I really hope that Louisiana gets through the remainder of hurricane season untouched. And Mississippi and Alabama and Georgia and Florida. I mean, all of, you know, I hope everybody is spared.
1: Okay.
0: But you saw the report that came out about FEMA in North Carolina?
1: Yeah.
0: Where you had FEMA workers who were skipping homes that appeared to be pro-MAGA or, frankly, pro-America.
1: All they had to have was a Trump sign in their front yard. This year in 2024. All they had to do is have a Trump sign in their front yard, and the FEMA officials refused to go ask anybody in that home if they needed help.
0: Yeah, this was Hurricane Milton in Florida in 2024. Yeah. One of the FEMA crews apparently skipped 11 homes displaying political signage that they believed supported Donald Trump.
1: Right.
0: So they just skipped those homes altogether. They didn't try to see if there were any survivors or if anyone needed any assistance whatsoever.
1: Just forget those
0: just
1: people.
0: Just forget those folks.
1: Those
0: you
1: people
0: know.
1: Are awful and not worthy of our help.
0: That's not funny, but that's
1: literally what was going on.
0: I mean, Hurricane Milton, you know, didn't ask anybody how they voted before Hurricane Milton tore apart someone's home.
1: Right.
0: Right. The wind didn't ask. The rain didn't ask. I mean, whether you're a Democrat or a Republican, I mean, the weather's going to be the weather.
1: Right.
0: And FEMA shouldn't be discriminating according to political affiliation.
1: Right.
0: And yet, and they fired this lady who was in charge of these FEMA workers that passed up these homes.
1: Right.
0: But she said she was actually only doing her job insofar as they told her not to approach any homes where there was a reasonable expectation of some sort of disturbance or violence. And she was under the impression that pro-Trump supporters tended to be, you know, these gun-toting, violent, you know, whatever.
1: Okay, but see, that's not a reasonable, so that's the thing, a reasonable expectation of violence. Okay, so that would be, say you see people, you know, dealing drugs out in front of a house, there's storms, you know, in a storm zone. You might go, you know what, I don't think it's safe for me to go up to that drug deal that's going on right now and say, hey, you guys need anything from FEMA? I've got a whole bunch of cash right here. But saying, somebody who's pro Second Amendment,

0: they're not in favor of using the Second Amendment to shoot FEMA workers. That's not pro-Second Amendment. Pro-Second Amendment is about self-defense, not about self-offense. Just because somebody has a different political sign does not give you a reasonable expectation of becoming a victim of violence. That was an unreasonable expectation. But here's the real problem with this. There are a lot of Democrats who will see a Trump sign and they will think it's reasonable to assume those Trump supporters are somehow other, that those Trump supporters are somehow evil. There are too many Democrats who think that that's a reasonable assumption when it is not.
1: It's not just Trump paraphernalia. It's the American flag.
2: Oh, yeah. This is
1: enormous. I mean, you go into some communities and you see American flags being flown, and there are a lot of leftists out there that say, oh, well, this person is obviously a hard right.
0: I'm so nervous about all the American flags being flown here. What kind of a fascist place? Fascist? What are you talking about?
1: Well, let me just say something. You know, here in Louisiana, I mean, can you imagine FEMA coming through Louisiana after a Cat 3 or Cat 4 hurricane and deciding to skip some houses because it appeared to be pro-Trump?
0: I mean,
1: that's half the state. You might as well half the parish that you might be in.
0: Right.
1: I mean, genuinely.
0: In some parishes, it's more like 80-90% of that parish.
1: Right. So, you know, FEMA worker, you know, gets to a house in Vermilion Parish, for example.
0: But by the same token, nobody from FEMA should go, I'm not going to go to a house that's got a Democrat candidate's, sign in their front yard. I can't think of a National Democrat candidate right now that people would put signs up for. But say there is one. Say there's a National Democrat candidate and people want to put signs up for that candidate in their front yard. And there's a hurricane that comes through, God forbid. Then FEMA should go to those people's houses, too. I don't care if there's a Republican in the White House or a Democrat in the White House. I don't care if Mike Johnson's still Speaker or not still Speaker. It doesn't matter the political affiliation of the people that have been victims of a hurricane.
1: Well, FEMA's former administrator, she said, look, we canvassed more than 750,000 homes after hurricanes Helene and Milton.
0: Yeah.
1: And this was just one small crew. It was just 11 households. And, you know, I don't know that I can.
0: If you look at the reports out of North Carolina, that's not true.
1: It was more than 11.
0: The Biden administration was not willing to do a whole bunch of work for Western North Carolina. They didn't get any help from FEMA until Trump became president.
1: Well, I don't think Louisiana's at risk of being snubbed by FEMA in the same way, at least not under the Trump administration.
0: Let's get to the top three things you need to know. First thing you need to know, Judge Stephen Turow will not be able to run for re-election. Turow currently serves as a judge for the 23rd JDC and covers Ascension, Assumption, and St. James Parishes. He was disqualified from this fall's elections for having failed to file his taxes for 2022, 2023, and 2024. Turow had argued that he got extensions for all of those years and appealed his disqualification to the Louisiana State Supreme Court. They ruled against him this week, which will keep him off the ballot and end his time on the bench.
1: Well, what do you think about that?
0: How can you be ruling whether other people are following the law if you haven't filed your taxes? That you just have no credibility doing it. The law is the right law. And if you haven't filed your taxes, even if you have extensions, you shouldn't be on the bench. Go file your taxes. Second thing you need to know, the fiscal administrator for Homer, Louisiana will be staying around. CPA David Greer was hired to run the city when its operations were taken over by the state of Louisiana for fiscal mismanagement 2 years ago. Greer was planning on finishing his work by June 30th of this summer, but now Greer says he's staying into the new year. In his most recently quarterly report, Greer said, I believe it is in the best interest of the town of Homer for me to continue as fiscal administrator to assist with the transition of operations to the newly elected officials. I hope to complete my final report and plan in early 2027.
1: Well, you know, you want to be sure you're not leaving too soon,
0: right?
1: Especially when you have a municipality like that just completely fell apart financially.
0: And there's still some audits that are not yet done, that the financial records have just been so bad in that city that they're having to reconstruct a lot of them. It's taking longer than they had hoped. And the third thing you need to know, Sportran announced they are starting autonomous vehicle program in Shreveport. Sportran was chosen from hundreds of the cities across the nation to be part of a pilot program called the Smart Grant. The $1 million grant will allow public transportation agencies to use fully autonomous vehicles along their regularly scheduled bus routes. At the same time, Sportran announced they were rolling out a new Evolve initiative, which is designed to help train current workers on how to operate fully autonomous electric vehicles.
1: You know, I don't know about those yet, those fully autonomous vehicles.
0: Especially something the size of a bus that's fully autonomous. But it is the future. It's where a lot of this transportation stuff seems to be going, especially public transportation.
1: Well, and as the technology gets better, the question is it ready now?
0: Good question. We'll be right back. Stick around.
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1: You know, I had never heard of this. The Board of Regents apparently has received a historic $1 million investment from the Louisiana legislature to basically eliminate food insecurity among college students. You ever heard of this before?
0: Food insecurity among college students?
1: Apparently, a recent study found that 23% of college students nationwide, which is almost 4 million, experience food insecurity.
0: Okay.
1: And basically, the Board of Regents, Louisiana Board of Regents, is going to use $500,000, $500,000, from the state legislature to help colleges address barriers to food access. And the barrier,
0: what are barriers to food access for college students?
1: So they explain that if a campus doesn't have refrigeration or freezers or lockers so students can go after hours and access food, that's what this $500,000 is going to be used for. I'm not quite sure why that is. I don't understand.
0: There's all this politically correct language in there that I,

0: absolutely detest. Food insecurity. Are you going hungry? Remember, food insecurity means you mean hungry. What do you mean by food insecure? Okay, what do you mean by barriers to access to food?
1: The cafeteria.
0: Like they're gonna stop college kids from going into a grocery store?
1: Well, no. Like, for example, when we were in college,
0: yeah,
1: right, the cafeteria was open on during certain times, right? And you either got there and you got your food,
0: right,
1: or you didn't.
0: Oh, okay, and if you didn't, you walked one block off campus to the Subway and you bought a Subway sandwich.
1: Apparently, that may be a financial barrier for some in college who are already struggling with the cost of college in the first place.
0: Okay. Having to
1: apparently
0: buy food.
1: That's what this is all about.
0: Having to buy food is a barrier for everybody, not just college students. There's no such thing as a free lunch. So I don't understand.
1: Look, I mean, there is genuine hunger.
0: I get that.
1: And people go, there are a lot of children that go hungry every single day. And my heart goes out to them.
0: Yeah.
1: But I'm just not quite sure.
0: That's why we have SNAP benefits already, right? You can already get a SNAP card. Yeah. Okay. So these college students, if they're not getting any money, they're eligible for SNAP. We do have food pantries. Right.
1: Well, but food insecurity is not necessarily synonymous with starvation or malnutrition or even routinely missing meals.
0: And that's my problem, too, is that by using the term food insecurity, what we've done is we've moved the goalposts. The goalpost was to prevent hunger. We've largely done that in this country.
1: Well, apparently the Louisiana legislature has dedicated or set aside $1 million to address this. The USDA, the way they define food insecurity, is around, they say, do you have limited or uncertain access to adequate food? And that's the real issue. But the question is,
0: uncertain?
1: Or,
0: like you don't know
1: when you're going to eat next.
0: No, that would be hunger.
1: No.
0: But this is my point. We've changed the terms. We've changed the meaning of the terms, so now nobody knows what the hell you're talking about, and that's on purpose.
1: If you have limited or uncertain access to adequate food, so you really don't know.
0: I gotta tell you, everybody matches that definition.
1: You don't, right. I would agree.
0: Right now, you and I in this room, do we have access to adequate nutritional food right now?
1: Right this moment.
0: Right this moment.
1: Well, I don't know. There's snacks.
0: No. In this room. Do we have access to adequate nutrition right now?
1: Not really.
0: Oh my gosh, we've got food insecurity. This is my problem with the term. The term is intentionally designed to be vague so that anybody now can get these benefits and we can make everybody dependent upon government.
1: But, you know, I guess the other part of this should the Louisiana legislature have set aside $1 million for this? Because if a college identifies 200 students, for example, there are a lot of different offices within the administration of any university.
0: Yep, part of what drives up the cost of
1: and universities. And so if there's a particular office or agency within the university and they identify 200 students, for example, who genuinely need food assistance, I don't say that lightly, because I do believe there are folks out there that genuinely need food assistance.
0: Okay.
1: That are hungry, that are going hungry each and every day. Then why not partner those kids with a regional food bank?
0: Yeah.
1: Why not partner those students with churches that are surrounding the campus? Why not establish private campus food pantries that are supported by alumni and businesses? Because what's going to end up happening is you're going to have this program, right? And you got $1 million to spend.
0: Well, and look, we've spent $1 million. Next year, we're going to spend $2 million. Look at how much good we're doing. The year after that, we're going to spend $4 million. Look at how much good we're doing. We've missed the whole point of what's supposed to be going on here. And by the way, in society, just in general, the people most at threat of going hungry, not generally college kids. It's generally people who can't afford college at all, don't even have access to college. So if we're trying to focus on, we're going to try and find the people who are hungriest, and we're looking on college campuses, that's not where we're going to do the most good. And by the way, again, these kids that we're talking about, every single one of them that would be food insecure, already eligible for SNAP benefits.
1: Well, they're eligible for SNAP benefits.

0: But they also more than likely are required to buy a meal plan from the university.
1: You don't have to.
0: Well, no, there's some, no, I mean, it is a requirement. If you're living on campus, there are certain requirements with regards to having a meal plan at universities. But my, you know, and some students are working two jobs. Some do come from poor families and some have children. I mean, some are experiencing genuine hardship as they're trying to better themselves, trying to educate themselves. And I get it.
1: Right.
0: And I'm not saying that we shouldn't be compassionate and we shouldn't assist those who are in need. But it's not just on college campuses. It's across the entire city.
1: But again, notice we've changed the language. We are no longer talking about college kids who are literally starving. We're not talking about college kids who are going hungry. We're worried about college kids who are going food insecure. What does that actually literally mean? Does it mean that the college kid hasn't been able to plan ahead enough?
0: Well, no.
1: I don't know where my next meal is. Is that a matter of planning or is that a matter of you are so dirt poor you're living on the street while trying to go to class?
0: Well, the other question is if they are food, if they are hungry, if
1: yeah.
0: they are food insecure,
1: right.
0: Is that because the university has driven up the cost of tuition
1: by
0: unnecessarily?
1: All of these extra departments within the university that have nothing to do with actual education, but we're running government programs out of the university and driving up the cost of the university. Because everybody at the university that now has to do whatever this food insecure program is, we've got to pay them with taxpayer dollars. That's going to add to the cost of running a university.
0: But you know what? Somebody catching just bits and pieces of what we're talking about, that we sound very, very harsh. Like we don't care about people who are hungry or people who are struggling. And I don't think we're saying that. There are a lot of resources within a community that for those who are in fact struggling.
1: That already exists. And I got to tell you something. Just because somebody's struggling doesn't mean that that's something government has to fix. Everybody is supposed to struggle at some point or another. The question is the degree of it. The degree of it.
0: Now, nobody wants a college student to starve.
1: Of course not. But do we currently have college kids who are actually literally starving? Do we?
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0: Welcome back to American Ground Radio. I'm Stephen Barr with Louis Sar Avalone.
1: I love it.
0: What you love? What?
1: Lake America.
0: Ah.
1: I know there are a lot of folks
0: but
1: that might say.
0: But you know what? Earlier this week, sometimes it's hard to nail you down on this stuff. Because earlier this week, you said you did not think that Donald Trump should do this. And you said you didn't think that he would do it. And now you're like, I love it. Would you like to borrow my flip-flops?
1: No, I'm not flip-flopping. You know what? I think we can talk about both sides of an issue and explore
0: can
1: the
0: you
1: pros
0: take both sides
1: and
0: of
1: the cons
0: and claim them as your own?
1: No, I mean, you can explore it. You know, you could play the devil's advocate for something.
0: Okay.
1: But apparently, President Trump signed an executive order, now renaming Lake Ontario Lake America.
0: Yeah.
1: Just like he renamed the Gulf of Mexico Gulf of America.
0: Yeah.
1: It's called America First, folks. That's all I'm saying.
0: Actually, no, in both those cases, America comes last. America literally
1: comes
0: last.
1: It's a lake.
0: Yes.
1: And we're putting America first.
0: Yeah.
1: It's a gulf. We're putting America first.
0: Well, shouldn't we have named Lake Superior Lake America? I mean, it's the biggest one.
1: It is Lake Superior. Well, no, it's Lake Superior.
0: No.
1: You know, look, first of all.
0: Let's just name them all Lake America.
1: No, that'd be confusing.
0: Oh.
1: Lake number one.
0: Yeah.
1: Lake number two.
0: So Gulf of America and Lake America not being anywhere close to each other, that's not confusing.
1: That's not confusing at all.
0: All right.
1: I love it.
0: I see.
1: God bless America.
0: Okay. Now, I've been looking at these stories coming out of the Center Square, and they've done an investigation, and they found out that about half the attorneys general in the entire country were already planning on suing Donald Trump before he won the 2024 presidential election. This was their plan. They were colluding on this. I don't want to get some more information because there's been a lot of developments in this. I thought we'd call somebody who's been working on this story.
1: I don't know anybody that's been working on this. What are you talking
0: about?
1: Well,
0: the reporter on this.
1: Oh, you've got someone.
0: Yeah, all right. Okay. So I thought we'd call Adam Herbitz. And Adam Herbitz is the reporter who's been working on these stories for the Center Square. Call him and see what he says. So joining us now on the phone, actually over Zoom here, our reporter from Center Square, Adam Herbitz. Thank you so much for being with us here on American Ground Radio.
2: Yeah, thanks, Stephen. Thanks for having me.
0: And I'm still messing up your last name. Herbitz, right? Herbitz?
2: That's right.
0: Okay, Herbitz. All right. So the story you were working on, after it looked like Donald Trump might, I guess it was just after he got the Republican nomination, before Joe Biden dropped out of the election in 2024, these attorney generals all started sending emails to each other saying, all right, let's get Orange Man bad. Is that what was going on?
2: As far as we can tell, the plan goes back to April 2024. If you think back to April 2024, we're talking about 3 months before Kamala Harris announced her run for president. It's about 6 months before the election, and it's about 9 months before Trump took office. And it's at least 22 Democratic attorneys general signing this document that we obtained with big, bold, all capital letters right at the top of the document saying confidential. And it outlines their plan to start filing lawsuits against the second Trump administration if he were to take office. Now, it doesn't quite go into the specifics just yet, but we are talking about hypothetical lawsuits against hypothetical policies that had not yet been implemented by a hypothetical president.
0: And this was just planning. I've never heard this happening before in American history. They were just planning all kinds of different lawsuits. In case he does this, we'll do that. In case he does this, we'll do that. They were essentially just planning on different ways of thwarting anything that the president was wanting to do. I mean, anything the president was wanting to do.
2: Well, one thing that I'm sure you have heard of is both sides suing each other when the other party is in office.
0: Sure.
2: Republicans sued Biden when he was president more than 100 times, although that was

0: over a span of 4 years. As we sit here today in August 2026, we have about 100 lawsuits already in under 2 years against the Trump administration. And look, some of these things, I guess, could have been thought about based off of campaign promises. But some of these things, I'm sure, were not thought about that far in advance. Nobody can really tell the future about what a future president might do if he were to even win election.
1: Now, as you've been trying to get investigations with this, I understand that there have been some states that are completely stonewalling your investigation, refusing to hand over information related to what these attorneys general were planning. Is that right?
0: Yeah, it depends on the state. I would say most, if not all of them, are stonewalling in their own way. They're using a range of strategies to essentially withhold records, withhold files, emails, discussing these lawsuits, which were, again, discussed so far in advance of the actual policies being implemented. In California, they said there is not a public interest in releasing these records. Obviously, we disagree. We think that the average taxpayer has a right to know what's going on in their government and how much it's costing them. You go over to the state of Colorado, they're not denying the records. They're simply putting them behind a paywall. So if you guys want to donate $61,000, then we could get copies of those emails, and then the public records can be made public. Obviously, we think $61,000, and that's me rounding down, by the way, we think that's too high, and we are contesting it. But in the state of Colorado, they use the law to say, we don't have to answer your questions. We don't have to tell you how we calculated our fees. We don't have to tell you how many emails you would actually be paying for. And actually, in response to another records request for similar records related to lawsuits related to outside counsel payments, we agreed to pay, I think it was $290 for records. We thought that number was high. There was a little bit of back and forth. And eventually, after we agreed to pay that amount, they upgraded the cost by 17 times and then tried to charge more than $5,000 for those records. So the Colorado Attorney General's office is getting widespread criticism from transparency advocates for the way they're handling these public records requests.
2: Now you mentioned, you know, of course, Republicans sued Biden. Of course, Democrats are suing Trump. What would you say the primary distinction between these lawsuits? Just, I know they're all very different lawsuits, but can you draw a primary distinction between the lawsuits that were formed against President Biden and those formed against President Trump?
0: Well, if we're talking about a combined 224 lawsuits, give or take a few, I would be lying if I said that I've independently analyzed every single one. But that being said, this is the first case I've heard of that I can think of where the lawsuits were planned out so far in advance. And when we asked why they were planned out so far in advance, some attorneys general are more transparent than others. When we asked the Arizona Attorney General's office, what's the significance of this date? They said there's nothing particularly significant about us signing this document from May 2024. They didn't sign in April. They signed, a month after that. Hawaii, as far as I know, was the only state that signed on after Trump won the election. That was November 2024. But 21 other Democratic attorneys general all signed on. And we're hoping for some more answers.
1: Now, as you got some documents, we got about 30 seconds left. You got documents back from Washington State, but as I understand, those are almost completely useless because they're redacted. Is that right?
0: Yeah, almost entirely redacted. We've got pages upon pages upon pages of black marker. I say marker, but they did it digitally, so they didn't literally take a marker. But they're not legible. You can't actually see what they're discussing. They've left some basic bare-bones details in there, like maybe some dates and email addresses. But the contents of the emails are not there. New York has done something similar, and we are appealing all of these decisions and continuing to fight for some more transparency, regardless of how you feel about these cases.
1: Adam Herbitz, thank you so much for the work you're doing, and will you keep us up to date?
0: Yeah, absolutely. Thanks, Stephen.
1: With the Center Square, great resource. Go check out thecentersquare.com. They do great reporting. Adam, thank you so much for your time.
0: Thank you.
1: We'll be right back.
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5: 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But these days, it's not that simple.
4: That's why you

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0: 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Stephen Parr with Louis Saar, Abalone.
1: And this may be one of the reasons that Lake Ontario is no more. And it's
0: Lake America. The lake still exists.
1: It's not like they drained the name. You know what I meant. The name.
0: It's still there. It's one of the Great Lakes.
1: It certainly is. Apparently, there is a memo that has been leaked from the Canadian Broadcasting Corporation.
0: Oh, I saw that.
1: Saying not to refer to 9/11 as a terrorist attack. So here we're coming up on the 25th anniversary of the 9/11 terrorist attacks. And the far left Canadian Broadcasting Corporation says, don't call it that. Just call it, let's see, what do they want to call it? They want to, don't refer to it as terror attacks. What do they want to?
0: They refer to it as a hijacking.
1: As a hijacking.
0: Yes.
1: It's ridiculous.
0: A hijacking and a crash.
1: What else? Oh, a crash.
0: Yeah.
1: Yeah. Crash. Like, you know, like the plane lost an engine, right? Or,
0: it's
1: you know.
0: Just a crash.
1: The rudder.
0: There was a hijacking and then it was followed by a crash.
1: You know, there was a mechanical failure of some sort. The rudder, you know, stopped operating or whatever it was. It ran out of fuel.
0: This is absolute journalistic malpractice. You got to call things what they are. Words have meaning. 9/11 was a terrorist attack. October 7th was a terrorist attack. 1993 was a terrorist attack on New York. You've got to call these things what they were. Otherwise, you are lying to your viewers, lying to your readers through intentional omission. It is journalistic malpractice to not refer to this as a terrorist attack.
1: Well, it is shameful.
0: Yeah, because there were Canadians who died that day, too. There were British. Not only was it the worst terrorist attack for American history, it was the worst terror attack in British history.
1: Well, and the CBC, the Canadian Broadcasting Corporation, they say terms like terrorism.
0: Yeah.
1: See, this is why the Canadians, well, I'm just going to leave it at that. But my point here is they say that terrorism is emotionally loaded.
0: Yeah.
1: You know what else is
0: intentionally so.
1: You know what else is emotionally loaded? Murder.
0: Yeah.
1: And rape. And genocide, and kidnapping, and torture.
0: Those words are supposed to have an impact. If you don't, affected by those actions, what kind of a sociopath are you?
1: No, but the emotional weight of a word doesn't make the word inaccurate.
0: Or wrong, yes. What does make it inaccurate is calling something that's a circle a square. And if you're calling a terrorist activity a simple hijacking and crash, You're intentionally lying to your readers, which means you are no longer worthy of the title journalist.
1: Because sometimes
0: words have meaning.
1: But sometimes horrible events require horrible words because those words accurately describe what happened.
0: Otherwise, we're taking the terror out of the terror. Right? There should be terror in that word.
1: You know, you're not going to call a murderer a murderer.
0: I will. Let's play a game.
2: Like battleship. Shall we play a game?
0: What are the largest lakes in America? The 10 largest lakes in America.
1: Lake Superior.
0: Number one. Look at you.
1: Lake America.
0: Number five.
1: I love it.
0: It was formerly Lake Ontario. It's now Lake America, according to the USGS.
1: Lake Michigan.
0: Number three. So Michigan's bigger than America. I'm just saying. I liked Michigan being bigger than Ontario.
1: Lake Huron.
0: Number two.
1: Let's see. Lakes.
0: You've got four of the Great Lakes.
1: Four of the Great Lakes is, Lake Erie.
0: There you go. Number four.
1: Okay, I'm done.
0: That's all?
1: I mean.
0: You've got half the biggest lakes. You can't name any other big lakes?
1: Big lakes?
0: Yeah, the biggest lakes in America.
1: You know, I don't really think about lakes other than the Great Lakes.
0: You got the top five. Superior, Lake Huron.
1: I mean,
0: Lake
1: I can
0: Michigan,
1: think of lakes where, you know.
0: Lake Erie, Lake
1: where
0: America.
1: I grew up, you know, in the community where I grew up.
0: Okay, yeah. Cattle Lake's not going to be on this list.
1: Maybe it should.
0: Lake of the Pines is not going to be on this list.
1: Okay. Well, I'm just saying. Okay.
0: All right. We're done?
1: Oh, Yeah. No, we're done. I think we're absolutely done.
0: So here's what you got. Lake Superior, Lake Huron, Lake Michigan, Lake Erie, Lake America. Then you have Lake of the Woods, Minnesota.
1: Okay.
0: Not Lake of the Pines, Louisiana.
1: Lake of the Woods.
0: But Lake of the Woods, Minnesota, okay. Sixth largest. Iliamna Lake in Alaska, which I had actually never heard of before this.
1: No.
0: Great Salt Lake in Utah. Of course, that's a big, the Great Salt Lake, right?
1: Sure.
0: It's a big one. Lake Okeechobee in Florida. That's a big old hole right there in the middle of Florida.
1: Okay.
0: Yeah, you got that one. And then, and this one I had not heard of either. My geography skills down. Lake Oahe in North Dakota. It sounds like it should be in Hawaii, although I don't think they have big lakes in Hawaii because it's islands. But Lake Oahe in North Dakota, the 10th largest lake. So, again, obviously we're bringing all this up, the biggest lakes in America, because President Trump changed the name of Lake Ontario today to Lake America just to troll Canada and Ontario Premier Doug Ford.
1: Okay. Very good. Very good. I guess the Great Lakes were formed by glaciers, like during the Ice Age?
0: That is...
1: Or Ice Ages, I should say.
0: Yeah, that is part of the theory of the formation of those, the glaciers, and then runoff afterward. Yeah. So, and look, Lake Superior's, I mean, it is deep. It is really deep. It's a massive lake by volume. All right. Well, look, we got more American Ground Radio coming up. We

0: I mean, we'll talk a little bit more about Lake America, but we talk about other things, too.
1: Deep dive.
0: Oh, I see what you did there.
1: Yeah, well.
0: That would be Lake Superior, where you do the deep dive.
1: There we go.
0: All right. We'll be right back. Stick around.
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11: 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And yes, I told you so.
1: Who left work early on the night of that deadly collision at New York's LaGuardia Airport.
0: Oh, yeah, with the helicopter hitting the plane.
1: They are...
0: Oh, wait, no, that's New York's.
1: This was where a plane collided with a fire truck.
0: Oh, yes, on the runway.
1: It killed killing the two pilots.
0: Right.
1: And one of the flight attendants who was ejected from the plane miraculously survived.
0: Wow.
1: But apparently... Now, the investigators have released their preliminary findings of what led up to the deadly collision. And they say that basically much of it is because two air traffic controllers left work early on the night of that deadly collision. And that because they were shorthanded, there wasn't as much control on the

0: tarmac in terms of the movement of that fire truck right into the path of a of an Air Canada flight.
1: Did it say why they left early?
0: No, I mean, does it matter?
1: It kind of does.
0: I mean, I don't mean to be ugly about that, but I mean,
1: no, if you're violently ill, yeah, you got to go. I don't. You're not going to be doing anybody good here if you're violently ill.
0: If you were headed to a concert,
1: yeah, I'm going to step out and get a bite to eat, or you know what, I'm sick and tired.
0: sick and tired. Yeah. Sounds like you need to change jobs.
1: You know, I'm just saying, like it does matter why they left. Why did they leave? Was it because it was an emergency, or was this simply?
0: But what happened? What is the? I guess the question is, what is the plan for when someone you know leaves early or
1: for
0: is sick
1: air traffic
0: or
1: control
0: an I mean, emergency? I mean, it's like a doctor can't leave the table in the middle of surgery.
1: You can't do that, and that was actually part of the problem in the DC crash. Was there was one person running the entire tower? That's man, that is scary. We can't be doing that.
0: No, I mean, you know. We so many jobs in our community.
1: Yeah,
0: just they're vital.
1: Yeah,
0: I mean all of them matter. Yeah. And what you do matters. What we do matters.
1: Yeah.
0: What are you talking about?
1: Air traffic control.
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5: From ABC News, I'm Dave Packer. President Trump taking his trade war with Canada to a new level.
6: We're going to be changing the name of Lake Ontario, effective immediately, to Lake America. That's going to take place right now as I sign the order.
5: The president also threatening to double tariffs on Canada-made cars and auto parts in January.
7: A 50% tariff on some $20 billion of U.S. goods going across the border. They were trying to match dollar for dollar and almost product for product the tariffs the United States put in place over the weekend. This is really setting off a significant trade war with, at this point, no negotiations indicating that they're taking place and no signs of either side backing down right now.
5: ABC's Karen Travers at the White House. A trekking group is among the more than 1,300 missing following the deadly flash flooding in Nepal. The group is associated with the Aisha Institute of Inner Sciences based in McMinnville, Tennessee. Leslie Crespi with the Institute.
8: 22 of the people were from America, affiliated with this center, and 12 from Canada.
5: 77 in all. A judge heard arguments over renaming the Kennedy Center for the Performing Arts in Washington to add President Trump's name again. ABC's Mary Bruce.
9: Commerce Secretary Howard Lutnick spent the day in court watching his administration lawyers try to convince a judge to allow President Trump's name to go up on the Kennedy Center, telling reporters it would motivate the president to raise money for renovations.
10: You need to induce him, entice him. Get him to agree to wear it and do it. And if he didn't do it, you could always take the letters down.
5: Late Thursday, the DOJ notified the court that the Kennedy Center will delay implementation of its board's resolution that would add President Trump's name to the facade and plaza until October 8th. The FBI says it uncovered a sweeping cyber espionage campaign out of Canada. 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
11: SpaceX is the big news of the week, and yes, we're talking about it. Hey, it's Al Dean. Friday morning, 8:35. Governor Landry is going to be on with us. Yes, we're talking about SpaceX, but we're going to zoom out a little bit and talk about the overall trend of winds in the state of Louisiana. Also with us on the show Friday morning, Haggai Davis was nice enough to move with Cup of Tech Gumbo over to Friday. The Baton Rouge Alliance for Students is going to hop on board. The Pennington Biomedical Research Center is going to hop on board. And we're talking about education a second time with Caroline Romer. 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
12: I guess the purpose of this more than anything else is we're going to be changing the name of Lake Ontario, effective immediately, to Lake America. That's going to take place right now as I sign the order. Do you have anything to say about it, Ben?
13: Yes, sir. So this is a straightforward but important executive order. It directs Secretary Burgum and the Department of the Interior to update the Geographic Names Information Service to reflect that lake once known as Lake Ontario will, from this day forward, be known as Lake America. This is a lake that has most of its volume in the United States. The deepest parts of the lake sit in United States territory. So this will reflect that this is an American lake.
12: Thank you.
14: Well, I do.
12: Okay.
14: Okay, let's sign it. Let's. The lake once known as Lake Ontario. Once known as that is now, baby, go. That signature. And we're almost done signing it. Just give me a second.
12: Okay.
14: Okay. There we go.
12: Thank you very much.
14: It's done.
12: And we filed all the necessary papers, documents, everything else. We notified all of the various people that we have to notify. So we've done everything that you have to do. And this is official, effective immediately.
14: Effective immediately, ladies and gentlemen, it is no longer Lake Ontario. Those of you that have grown used to saying that, get it out of your lips. It is now Lake America. You know, I have to admit, sadly, that once in a while I still refer to the Gulf of you-know-what instead of the Gulf of America. It's, you know, and I guess there are going to be people who still refer to it as Lake you-know-what instead of Lake America. But officially, it's now Lake America. Welcome to the Thursday edition of Bo Snerdly's Rush Hour, the fastest hour in American media. We have so much to discuss, as always. And I want to, we have the usual, we have the Abdul Rahman El-Sayed, if you can't keep my name. In fact, he had more to say about that. Cut 7. Abdul El-Sayed, Abdul Rahman, Muhammad El-Sayed.
5: And I just want to point to two issues right now that we're dealing with. Number one, as hard as he tries, this guy wants to pretend like he never met Donald Trump. I don't know who that is. Who's that? And Donald Trump, because he can't resist the red meat, can't seem to keep my name out of his mouth. Habibi, if you can't say the name, don't say the name.
14: Habibi.
5: Abdul.
14: Abdul.
5: We gotta say it like that, man. It's creepy.
14: Abdul.
5: Holds on to the L a little too long.
14: Abdul.
5: You know, Natalie's gonna show him this clip and he's gonna be so mad.
14: Abdul. He was going to give us the right pronunciation, and he didn't. It's Abdul Rahman. Muhammad El-Sayed, if you can't say my name right, keep it out of your damn mouth. For goodness sakes. Abdul also let it be known in his high school years that he was blamed for 9/11. What are you looking at me like that for, Carlos? That's what he said. Look, the guy says it, we're not supposed to doubt it. Play it. Cut 8. This is it. Here he is.
5: Because I remember being a junior in high school on 9/11. I remember that emotion of watching our country be attacked and then having to deal with the fact that people were blaming me for it.
14: Okay, see?
5: I was a junior in my high school class. And
14: he said it.
5: The very next year, my classmates, my teammates, elected me captain of their high school football team and lacrosse team and wrestling team.
14: Okay, so listen. So this is the way this went. One year, right after 9/11, his classmates blamed him. They said, Abdul Rahman Muhammad El-Sayed, you're responsible for 9/11. His classmates blamed him. They said, it's you, Osama bin Laden, and Abdul Rahman Muhammad El-Sayed. You guys did 9/11. And then Abdul Rahman Muhammad El-Sayed said, no, it was Osama. I had nothing to do with 9/11. And his classmates said, okay, we're going to make you class president of the wrestling team. So guys getting on top of other guys. Talk about creepy. Hey, I'm not saying anything. I never understood that, though. I never understood why guys dress up in tights and then lay up on top of other guys. I never did it. I never understood it. I didn't do it. This goes back to the Greeks. It goes back to the Ooh, Carlos, I didn't mean it. But it does. It goes back to the Greeks. It goes back to the Olympic sports. How dare you? Look. The idea of guys sitting with tights that crawl up their butts, right? And then they're on top of other guys, pinning other guys down, never appealed to me. I didn't want to do it. I would never do it. I don't like guys that much. Never have. But that's beside the point. They made Abdul Rahman Muhammad El-Sayed the captain of the guy-on-guy team. They made him captain of the lacrosse team. We didn't have lacrosse where I came from.

0: It was only the kids and the, how shall I put it, the more upscale schools that had lacrosse. And then they also made him, what else was he the captain of? Football. Yeah, so he was a man's man, getting on other boys, wrestling them. But they stopped blaming him for 9/11, and look where he is today. That's the whole point. America's great. Okay. Now, also, Abdul Sayyad, and the Democrats are getting ticked off, folks. I just need to tell you this. Debbie Dingell and others, they're getting tired of being asked about the Democrat Party spokesman, Hassan Piker. It is bothering. The guy that says Jews that support Israel are going to have to answer for it, you know, down the road. The guy that has made all these obnoxious statements, we've played them over and over and over again on so many different areas. They're getting tired of answering questions and people coming up to them saying, you know, are you going to distance yourself from the Democrat Party spokesman, Hassan Piker? In fact, I think we have Debbie Dingell somewhere in here. Let's see if we can find it. Oh, I thought we had Debbie Dingell in here. Maybe we don't. Anyway, Abdul Rahman was asked, yes, we have Debbie Dingell. It's cut 10. Here is Debbie Dingell, ladies and gentlemen, with her, this, what I just said. Here she is.
1: I'm done, so don't any reporter ask me again about Hassan Piker. It's not what November is about.
0: Yay!
1: Republicans are trying to make it. They're trying to divide us. And we got to stop letting them try to divide.
0: Stop asking me about Hassan Piker, Democrat Party. This is a clue. Ask her. If there are any reporters out there, please ask this woman about Hassan Piker. Now, another guy that's getting tired of being asked about Hassan Piker, Democrat Party spokesman, especially for the young socialist in the party, is Abdul Rahman Muhammad al-Sayed. Cut 6. This is Abdul Rahman Muhammad al-Sayed on a bus, a campaign bus, speaking with a reporterette about the Democrat Party spokesperson, Hassan Piker. Here he is.
2: You know, at the end of the day, people play this game with us all the time, right? I'm sure you've gotten it, Summer. I got it. It's like, well, here's this one thing that Hassan said. Do you now condemn him and everything he stands for? And I'm like, in what world does the world work this way? Like, in what world would you condemn somebody for something that they've said if you're serious about the project of actually persuading somebody?
0: In what effing world do you live in where you would... How many times have you heard Republicans, such and such made a remark, do you condemn it? I remember this used to happen all the time. Rush Limbaugh said, they used to run up to their Republicans, take something Rush said out of context. Rush Limbaugh said this, do you condemn it? It was like a joke. And they used to always take stuff out of context. They've been doing this to Republicans forever and ever. Republican makes a statement, do you condemn that? Do you condemn David Dukes? Do you condemn this one? Do you condemn that one? It doesn't matter. It could be somebody that deserved condemnation, or it could be an opinion that they didn't like. They've been doing this, do you condemn thing, since the beginning of news history with Republicans, and now, finally, somebody's asking Democrats to condemn someone, and they don't like it. It's their spokesman. Well, welcome to the world of politics, guys. Do you condemn Democrat Party spokesman Hassan Piker? And I think people ought to just start calling him the spokesman. All right, we got to take a quick break. When we get back, ladies and gentlemen, we've got a lot more news to delve into. Let us see what Carlos has lined up here.
3: I'm losing my best friend. I can't believe this could be.
0: All right, Carlos, who is it?
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0: You haven't heard No Doubt.
5: That's because Tony Kanal is born on this day, the British-American musician, bassist, and songwriter with No Doubt. 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James Golden Snurley with you here. 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
6: 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Oh, Snurley.

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6: 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Now Kidman will be starring in a new series called Discretion, an 8-episode legal thriller about a prestigious Dallas law firm, also starring Elle Fanning. And this week we also learned that Kidman goes clubbing on vacation. She told British Vogue she wears wigs and glasses so she can hit the rave scene on Ibiza.
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5: You can tell what kind of mood Carlos is in. He's selecting the music from our song list that we have today. So we started with,
6: No Doubt.
5: With No Doubt. And now we go to Rush. Spirit of Radio, because Alex Lifeson has a birthday today. Born in 1953. You know he's a Canuck. You know the band is Canuck, don't you, Carlos?
7: I'm on your way into your bedroom.
5: Did you know that? That they're Canucks?
6: I did know it's Rush for Canadians.
5: You didn't know that? Yeah, you know, Canucks are not happy with us today. This trade war, maybe if Princess Diana doesn't want to spend the morning talking about her favorite governor, because that story is big. What Ron DeSantis did with welfare statements. In fact, Trump commented on it. Trump said he hopes that other states are looking at it and that they will do it too. President Trump did. So maybe if Diana doesn't want, Princess Diana, she's making her return this weekend, by the way. We expect her to. Maybe if she doesn't want to talk about all the stuff that her favorite governor, Ron DeSantis, has been doing, like the welfare stuff, maybe I can convince Princess Diana to talk with us at least for a few moments about this trade war with Canada. This sounds good. It's enough. Thank you. Thank you very much. It's good. I was competing against that. Yes. Anyway, Princess Diana, by the way, she and Lady Benedict over the break were texting me some new names that are pending, apparently. We're not done. Trump is not done with Lake America, formerly known as Lake Ontario, with the Gulf of America, formerly the Gulf of Mexico. In fact, we're waiting for the order that will rename a canal that Americans built, the Pan America Canal, instead of the Panama Canal. You know what I'm talking about? The Pan America Canal. And we're waiting word for Venezuela. Do you know what do you mean, what? Okay, that's how you pronounce the new name. Venez with USA on back of it. Venezuela. Venezuela. Instead of Venezuela, Venezuela. And that's the way liberals say "and." And I've grown quite accustomed to it. I found it rather delightful way to say the word "and." And Angie Milhouse Nixon says it like that too. We have Angie Milhouse Nixon. We're kind of giving her a vacation because we played a lot of Angie Milhouse Nixon. And we're going to play a lot more before Election Day. I'm just getting a breather so I don't get tired of her, because she's exhausting to listen to. But we are going to play more Angie Milhouse Nixon this time. Angie Milhouse Nixon says "and," like AOC does, "and." And when we finally, and I don't know when it's going to happen, when we finally take over Greenland, the word is that they're thinking about Trumpland. Well, it could work, Trumpland. So we're looking for more names, more executive orders.

0: Now, we have a story coming out of the break, ladies and gentlemen. This is a tragic story. We talked yesterday about how school is starting. School has started in many parts of the country, especially in the warmer climes, where they get out of school earlier. There's a school in Richmond, Virginia, which is the capital of the Confederate Virginia state. It's the Barack Obama Elementary School. It was supposed to open 2 weeks ago. It's not open. And the reasons it's not open are just pathetic. Pathetic. We have that and so much more. Stay with us. Do not go away.
1: 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Here's Yana Derulis.
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3: September 29th, 1987. Colorado Democrat Congresswoman Pat Schroeder announces she's not joining the 1988 presidential race. But the media decides to make a big deal that the usually unemotional Schroeder broke into tears during her announcement. Pundits insist her tears set back the cause of women as viable presidential candidates for decades. Bottom line, tears in politics don't mix for women or men, and that's history.
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1: This is The Rush Hour with James Golden.
2: Rush. Where we reside here at the Maumee County Courthouse, on traditional Potawatomi, Ho-Chunk, and Menominee homeland, right on the southwest shore of Michigami. For more than 500 years, Native Americans have demonstrated incredible resilience in the face of violent attempts to separate them from their land, culture, and history. We acknowledge that we stand on land taken from its rightful stewards.
3: When you say it, goodbye, ain't that a shame?
4: That was David Crowley, who's running to be the governor of Wisconsin. And we were playing some Fats Domino. I don't know what happened to it. Ain't that a shame? It just, that's right. Because it is the anniversary of this song peaking at number 10 on the U.S. pop chart. It was the first R&B song, in other words, the first black guy, that went into the top 10 record charts.
3: My heart
4: back
3: when you see it, we'll
4: in

0: 3 weeks later, Pat Boone's cover of the song went number one.
1: Oh, well, goodbye.
0: Although but Fats Domino's version soon became more popular.
1: My chill feel like rain.
0: Fats Domino. But you asked a lot of kids today who Fats Domino was. They don't know. Never heard of him. But he was amazing. But let's go back to that David Crowley. Here's another. Yeah, anybody hear from Billie Eilish? Ever since she went to that, she kind of shut up and went away after she got humiliated by people saying, well, why don't you get out of your house after she went on, what was it, the Grammys, and started moaning about stolen land and then went back to her apartment on, or her, I'm sorry, her mansion on stolen land. Here's this guy, David Crowley. Let's listen to him again. Cut 14, running for governor of Wisconsin.
2: We reside here at the Milwaukee County Courthouse on traditional Potawatomi, Ho-Chunk, and Menominee homeland right on the southwest shore of Michigami.
0: Hold it right there. So we're standing on the Potawatomi, the Mgashini, and the Mamahamani. I'm not mispronouncing them on purpose if I am mispronouncing them. On the Michigani, I'm just trying to keep up with all of it because the names, some of these tribe names are unfamiliar to me, so I'm not making fun of them. I want to be really clear about that. Not making fun at all. But the pot, play it one more time. We had to do this with Hassan Piker's name, by the way, to get it right. Had to, repetition helps. So just play that one more time, and let's stop after each name.
2: 500 years.
0: Play it, we're going to play it from the beginning.
2: Where we reside here at the Milwaukee County Courthouse. On traditional Potawatomi, Ho-Chunk, and Menominee.
0: Okay, stop it. Potawatomi. Ho-Chunk. Ho-Chunk, what's up? Okay, Potawatomi, Ho-Chunk, and now let's go to the next one.
2: Homeland, right on the southwest shore of
0: you
2: Michigan.
0: Missed one. Let's do it again. Sorry. Potawatomi.
2: We reside here at the Milwaukee County Courthouse. On traditional Potawatomi, Ho-Chunk, and Menominee homeland.
0: And Menominee. Menominee. I got it right. Menominee. Menominee. Okay, so he is standing at the courthouse where the Potawatomi, Ho-Chunk, and Menominee tribes used to have the land. And then it's somewhere in Michigami, I think, is what he said. Go continue to play it again one more time. Just

0: We'll get it. I'm sorry.
1: We reside here at the Maumee County Courthouse on traditional Potawatomi, Ho-Chunk, and Menominee homeland, right on the southwest shore of Michigami. For more than 500 years, Native Americans have demonstrated
0: on the northwest shore of Michigami. And all this is in Wisconsin, apparently. And he says for 500 years, people have been trying to separate these Native groups from that. He means white folks, by the way, in case y'all are mistaken. Y'all don't know who he's talking about. For 500 years, white folks been taking this land from the Potawatomi, the Ho-Chunk, the Menominee, on the northeast shores of the Michigamani. And in this whole speech, he doesn't say a damn thing about how he intends to give the land back. He just says, I want to acknowledge the fact that we're standing here on stolen land. So, what are you going to do about it? They were stewards of the land. The white people came and kicked them out, is the narrative. And so why are you telling us if you're not going to do anything to help them get their land back? And if you're not going to help them get their land back, and you're still going to stand on the courthouse and become the governor of the state, the official overseer of the state, then aren't you the same as the white dudes that came in and took the land from the Potawatomi, the Ho-Chunk, the Menominee, on the northeast corner of the Michigamani? I mean, what is this? And they're all doing it now. In the Democrat Party, they start with these land, they call it something, they have a name for it, a land something, a land acknowledgement or something like that, where they say, okay, this is who used to be on the land that we stole. Why? I don't understand certain things, never will. Let's play. This is a bit unusual. It's a social phenomenon, not so much hard news. We have hard news, folks. And let's play this really quickly, though. Cut number 20 today. And here it is. It's a Fox
2: report. Florida Interstate, where authorities say hundreds of drivers shut down I-75 during an alleged illegal street takeover. Traffic cameras capturing cars blocking every northbound lane as drivers did burnouts in the middle of the highway. The crowd finally began to scatter as troopers got there, but police say one green BMW took off, leading them on a chase that reached 140 miles an hour. The 25-year-old driver and his three passengers were arrested. The driver is now facing felony charges. And a remarkable story.
0: Okay, so good. Now, I want to talk about these street takeovers for a minute. Because they are increasingly happening in many places. And of course, California, probably number one street takeover for these automobile things. But this is not new. Americans love their cars. And I have a question for you. Why don't we have more places where people can actually do, and I'm not talking about driving around in little circles. You know, in Europe, they have the Autobahn. You can put your performance car on it, and you can drive as fast as you want to. You have to get training. You have to know how to actually drive. We have some of the best cars here, and we're able to get some of the best cars here. And it's no secret that especially guys, but also women, like to drive fast. Why don't we have roads dedicated to actually performance cars, where people that have performance cars can drive those cars as fast as the hell they want safely? And if they crash, well, stuff happens. And you have to have good liability insurance in case you hurt somebody else. And if you get on the road, you know you're taking a risk. And if you know, that there are people on there that are going to be driving fast, you need slow lanes too. Like the Autobahn. Why don't we have that here? And also really large areas where people can do. Instead of street takeovers, just like tracks. And I'm not talking about these high-end racetracks where you have to pay an arm and a leg to get in. I'm talking about tracks.

0: where people can go, hey, here's a speed-free zone. Come burn out, donut, do whatever you want to with your car here, and it's legal. I would love to see that. Okay. I think it's a good idea. Cut 19, ladies and gentlemen. Here we are.
1: Out in mold issues get so bad that it caused students here at Barack Obama Elementary to miss their first week of school. And did Richmond Public Schools do enough to prevent it? Some parents are asking these questions, and so are we.
2: What is your plan to get staff with a skill set that can handle this issue, because you obviously have not been able to make the correct decisions?
1: Some fiery comments from parents Monday night directed at Superintendent Jason Camras over RPS's handling of the mold concerns.
3: We've known, let's just be honest, we've known Barack Obama's had mold issues from as far back at least 2024, if not earlier than that.
0: We've known Barack Obama has had mold issues since 2008. But that's not, yeah, but anyway, look, folks, it happened. This is in Richmond. This Richmond, Virginia, Barack Obama Elementary School. I wonder who you think goes there. Somebody just called me Mr. Leadfoot in a text message. I don't drive fast. What the hell are you laughing about? What was that for? You know, my nephew said, he in here goes, it doesn't say anything, just
4: you want to tell the airport story?
0: No, I don't want to tell the airport story.
4: Oh, okay.
0: Okay, fine, I'll tell the airport story. When TJ and his little sister were little kids, I had them in my car, and I was younger. And I was going fast in Kennedy Airport. Yes, in Kennedy Airport. And they were little kids, but they could talk, and they knew what was going on. They were, Uncle James, and all of a sudden the blue light started flashing behind me. And let's just say, because I was a skillful driver, I managed to escape being pulled over by the blue lights and found my way out of the airport.
4: What kind of car was that?
0: What kind of car was I driving?
4: I remember it being a 5.0 Mustang.
0: You remember it being a 5.0 Mustang. It was a fast car. Jeez, they never forget. Did you forget I used to let you drive that sucker when you were about 3 years old, too?
4: Forget that.
0: Yeah, uh-huh. I did. Anyway, we left the moldy Obama story. What are you shaking your head for, Carlos? I was a good uncle. I still am. Tina Turner received a star in Hollywood on this day in 1986. Well, I tell you, boy, they'd never forget. Remembering great clip of the day is coming up. And we have so much more. So please keep it right here. Bo Snerdley's Rush Hour, Fastest Hour in American Media. Don't go away.
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7: This is John Katz with Katie's with The Cat's Corner. Border battles. A country without borders is not a country. I was vice chairman of the Ellis Island Foundation. Bill Fugazi was chairman. Lee Iacocca was honorary chairman. The Ellis Island, well, we wanted immigrants. We want immigrants, but checks and balances. We want immigrants that are going to come to America and they want to work 80 hours a week, just like my father, my grandfathers did when they came to America. We don't want migrants. So let's change the name. There's immigrants that want to come here and pledge allegiance to America, or migrants that want to take

0: advantage of America. We want America to succeed. Immigrants, yes. Migrants, no. That is today's Cat's Corner. I'm John Cassavetes.
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3: The clip of the day. You want to hear it. It's the clip of the day.
4: Yes, ladies and gentlemen, the clip of the day comes from Chris Matthews, of all people. He was on Morning Joe. Let's get right to Chris Matthews.
5: Here's what I think, and I've been thinking about this
4: for days now.
5: The DSA has done a favor to non-DSA Democrats, to regular Democrats, who are regular members of the party. They've listed what they believe in. Their chair made that clear. It's in Peggy Noonan's column this week. It's very clear. We're going to get rid of ICE, not just ICE. We're going to get rid of the border. We're not going to have a border anymore. We're not going to effectively control people coming in and out of the country. And so I think we're going to get rid of prisons. We're going to get rid of the Pentagon. We're going to negotiate. Well, what happens when your hostages are your former diplomats, like what happened with President Carter? People take your diplomats hostages. What do you do then? You need an army.
4: You don't need an army,
5: but you do need to have one. All these positions can be denied by any regular Democrat. All you have to do is go out there and say, thank you, DSA, for telling us what you believe in. I don't believe in that stuff. And discriminate, because you can't follow AOC. I like AOC generally, but she came out and said, we're just a big tent party. Well, the problem with the big tent defense is every Democrat has to defend all this crap coming from the left. They've got to say, I believe in all this crazy stuff, and that makes me a Democrat. You've got to say, no, I'm not a member of the DSA, and here's why, and make it very clear. So it's going to require politicians to be good politicians and say, here's where I stand.
4: Right.
5: This is what I'm a regular Democrat. I'm for labor unions. I'm for
4: Yeah, here's the problem, Chris. These people in the DSA stand for exactly what Democrats have stood for, but have been too cowardly to say. The new kids are not taken anymore. They're just coming right out in the open. And the old establishment types like you don't have the guts to stand up in front of everybody and say, look, we disagree with these people. Now, we were going to leave today with Captain and Tennille, but we just changed our minds. Since we were talking about fast cars. Princess Di sent me a link for Tracy Chapman. I love this song. We played it here. This album, I used to binge on this album. So we're going to leave today with Fast Car. It's Daryl Dragon's birthday, and happy birthday for the Captain and Tennille. He passed away in 2019, 76 years old. And I want to talk more about this Obama Elementary School, because Democrats aren't protesting there. They go protest at ICE detention centers. You ever see Democrats protesting their failing schools where rodents are in it, full of mold or anything else? No protest. It's only black kids that go there, not illegal immigrants. Anyway, we gotta go. Did I say that? Yes, I said that.
6: We don't have to go. I just played the song because you wanted that, and we could.
4: Oh, it's time. So we have time.
6: Cars as well.
4: Thank you. Let me finish this thought then. Thank you, Carlos. You got play. Can you put the music down? I want to hear Fast Car. I love that song. This whole album is so deep. It's a deep album with Tracy Chapman. I love her. Anyway, they have mold. They have rodents in this place. An air conditioner that has been busted since May. They have mold behind the blackboards. They have mold on the furniture. Mold everywhere. They have rodents in the school. The Barack Obama, $17 million needed in replacements, but the money's not being spent there. Where's the money being spent? Democrats spend money on illegal immigrants. They don't spend the money in black neighborhoods that they run on black schools like this that are decrepit and horrible shape, because you're number two. You're not number one. Illegal immigrants are number one for the Democrat Party. How does this happen at the Barack Obama Elementary School? It's easy, because Democrats are running it. Nobody else would permit this in their neighborhoods, but this is okay. It's only the black kids. If there were illegal immigrants being told they had to go to a place like this, the Democrats would be out protesting like they do at ICE detention centers, where they're not even these kind of conditions. Oh, remember when we were driving? Speed so fast, I felt like I was, you know. I had a feeling that I belonged.
2: Had a feeling I could be someone, be someone, be someone.
4: James Golden with you here. Thank you so much, my friends. May God bless and protect each and every single one of you, your families and your loved ones.

0: Love and gratitude, my friends, for you being here with me and allowing me to be with you. God willing, we will be back for the I Can't Believe It's Already Friday Again edition of Boats and Early's Rush Hour, the fastest hour in American media. Until then, I bid you adieu. Bye.
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0: Yes.
1: Yeah, so I work for my father-in-law. He owns 3 tire shops, 13 employees. So I manage one of the shops full-time. Gross, we do about 3 to 3.5 million in sales annually. Says he doesn't want to actually retire. He doesn't really have a clear plan in place. He doesn't even know if he wants me to take over the entire operation or what exactly he wants to do.
2: 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I don't want to force you to do anything. 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If it's a 10-year plan, if it's a 5, I don't care, but I need a plan. What does he want from his business after this transition's over? And he needs to decide that now. The more gradual the succession plan, the higher the probability that it's successful.
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7: Let's start by looking at the markets this Friday, with all eyes focused on Jackson Hole in Wyoming. Will we get a clear policy signal? Looking at the most sensitive Treasury yields this morning, we trade at 4.23 on the two-year yield. Traders looking quite reluctant to add any positions ahead of Warsh's speech, so Treasury's holding on to their losses. Asian stocks are up this morning. MSCI Asia Pacific Index up by 0.3%. The dollar on the Bloomberg Dollar Spot Index is flat. European stock futures are up 0.3. Those are the markets.
8: Our top stories. Investors are urging the Federal Reserve Chief Kevin Warsh to take a stronger line on inflation in his speech at Jackson Hole later today. Wall Street analysts, including from JP Morgan and Morgan Stanley, say more clarity from the Fed chair could help to calm the US bond market. Apollo's Torsten Slok says investors need to hear more about how Warsh sees the economy.
10: The risk is that if he does not give any framework guidance, the risk is that that will involve a much higher move in long rates, because long rates need some more clarity around what are the reaction functions for the FOMC, what are the frameworks that they're using, are they going to tighten policy through rate hikes, through the balance sheet, through tighter financial conditions? Does he think the move higher in rates is enough to slow inflation down?
8: Apollo's chief economist added that Warsh's evasive communication style has so far baffled investors. The yield on 30-year treasuries surged to its highest level since 2007 after Warsh's last press conference. Any downwards move would help Treasury Secretary Scott Bessent's mission to stop a sell-off in longer-dated debt.
7: Warsh's speech comes as views diverge among Fed officials at Jackson Hole on the need for higher rates. The Fed's Chicago president, Austin Goolsbee, says that he's happy to wait for more evidence.
11: I need evidence that inflation, that this inflation shock is not going to be persistent. And I'm okay with waiting as we're getting that. But if the evidence starts coming back, especially on services, that it's high, it's going the wrong way, we're not making progress, then I'm going to be nervous.
7: Goolsby there speaking to Bloomberg's Odd Lots podcast at Jackson Hole. Meanwhile, Kansas City Fed President Jeff Schmitt fears interest rates aren't doing enough to restrain the U.S. economy.
0: You've got a half of the people that say, well, it's certainly not restrictive. It seems like it might be close to about right. But for me, I think it may be accommodative on the short end.
7: Both Schmitt and Goolsby signaled that they're open to Waters' proposal to cut the number of Fed policy meetings from 8 down to 6 per year. Now you can hear Fed Chair Kevin Warsh's speech live in a special edition of Bloomberg Surveillance on Bloomberg Radio beginning at 9 a.m. on Wall Street. That's 2 p.m. in London.
8: France's first presidential election debate was dominated by how to deal with the country's swelling debt. After the three-hour event, the seven contenders agreed on the urgency of narrowing the runaway budget deficit. During the debate, broadcast on French channel LCI, far-right leader Marine Le Pen outlined her party's plans.
6: We will present, just before the budgetary debate, we will present our trajectory to re-establish the public finances with 125 million euros in savings. Why? Not because it makes me happy, but because it is absolutely necessary to do it.
8: Marine Le Pen speaking on LCI. Meanwhile, the former Prime Minister, Edouard Philippe, suggested a change to the parliamentary rules.
12: It's true. I have proposed something akin to a golden rule, given the disorder that we have seen in the National Assembly. I have proposed a rule that forces Parliament to respect this balance of public finances.
8: Edouard Philippe speaking there. The end of President Emmanuel Macron's decade in power next May is creating uncertainty over how France's economic and fiscal policy will change. The yield premium on France's 10-year bonds over their German equivalents has widened to around 85 basis points from less than 60 at the start of 2026.
7: Nvidia added more than $440 billion to its market value in the second biggest one-day gain in stock history. The move follows a robust revenue forecast from Nvidia guidance that implies more than $100 billion of potential upside to current estimates. Here's Bloomberg's markets reporter Anthony Stevens.
13: At the moment, what Nvidia is saying is we are making so much cash that you should be looking at our valuations. And we had investors of the kind of diversity of Bank of America all the way to Michael Burry say that Nvidia might be the new way to play the AI boom in a safe manner and a risk-adjusted manner in the second half. And that sucked the wind out of the rest of the tech space.
7: Our markets reporter Anthony Stevens. It comes as the Wall Street Journal reports that Nvidia paused some of its revenue sharing deals with AI cloud companies after some employees expressed potential antitrust concerns. Nvidia is facing growing scrutiny over the use of its balance sheet to support projects that create demand for its own chips.
8: A San Francisco judge has ruled that the Trump administration must lift its ban on Anthropic's AI technology for federal agencies. The judge found the ban wasn't adequately justified and was based on a, quote, desire to make a public example out of Anthropic for its arrogance in criticizing the government. Anthropic said it welcomed the court's ruling after the Department of Defense had previously labeled the firm a risk to the U.S. supply chain. The Claude chatbot maker added that it remains focused on working productively with the US government to harness AI for national security.
7: The trade war between the US and Canada has produced a new executive order from President Trump renaming Lake Ontario Lake America.
14: We're going to be changing the name of Lake Ontario, effective immediately, to Lake America. That's going to take place right now as I sign the order.
7: That was President Trump speaking from the Oval Office, where he told reporters that Canada has been, quote, ripping us off for a long time on trade. Leaders in both Canada and the U.S. have rebuffed the change. Prime Minister Mark Carney said the name on Ontario has indigenous roots and predates Canada's Confederation and America's Declaration of Independence. New York Governor Kathy Hochul said on social media that her state, which borders the lake, will not comply.
8: Research from Goldman Sachs shows that oil exports from the Persian Gulf have recovered to around two-thirds of pre-war levels. According to the report, 15 to 16 million barrels of oil a day are leaving the region. The partial recovery is limiting the Iran war's impact on global crude prices.
7: And lastly, UEFA is pursuing a criminal case against FIFA President Gianni Infantino in Switzerland. The action by Europe's football governing body comes amidst the fallout from Infantino's failed plan to monetize the World Cup. Barrister Nick DiMarco, KC, says that it is a bold move by UEFA.
15: UEFA applied to get the disclosure, then the Swiss prosecutor has to have an investigation and look into all these things. And if the Swiss prosecutor thinks there's a case, it then goes to court. It's as much political as it is legal. And the effect of the disclosure could be the tipping point.
7: Lawyer Nick DiMarco speaking there. According to the filing, UEFA's New York lawsuit seeks subpoenas to gather information from Thrive Capital and its founder, Joshua Kushner, about their role in developing Infantino's strategy. FIFA, which is based in Zurich in Switzerland, and Thrive Capital did not respond to requests for comment. Those are some of our top stories for you today. Now, all eyes on Jackson Hole in Wyoming, as we've been talking about, to understand whether we'll get a clear policy signal from Kevin Warsh. Treasury is holding on to losses, looking at the most rate sensitive. 2-year Treasury yields are flat at 4.23. 10-year Treasury yields this morning at 4.68. This as traders have been perhaps reluctant to add positions ahead of Warsh's speech. Asian equities, meanwhile, are gaining up by 0.4 for the MSCI Asia Pacific Index. US stock futures this morning are in the red, down 0.2 for Nasdaq futures. US stock 50 futures gaining 0.3%. This morning, the yen hovering around 159 after inflation data out of Tokyo, and oil prices, Brent crude futures down 0.3, just above $89 a barrel. Stephen?
8: In a moment, we'll bring you more on the challenge facing the Fed chair when Kevin Warsh speaks later. Plus, why is there so much American money flowing into English football? There's another story that we've been reading this morning first on how a festival in Kosovo, backed by Dua Lipa and her family, is helping to grow the music industry there. Our Kosovo correspondent Gresha Kaya reporting on the Sunny Hill Festival in Pristina, set up by Dua Lipa and her father Dukajin, now drawing over 120,000 people over 3 days. They come from all over the world to it, and he's got ambitions. He spoke to Gresha for this piece. He's got ambitions to expand that, but he said that it needs essentially more land, infrastructure and financing. But importantly, he doesn't want any investment to prioritise financial return over artistic freedom. This is already an event that's a major economic benefit to Kosovo, estimated at over 20 million euros. It's drawn international stars to a place which a lot of people still only associate with conflict. So it's been a really interesting moment for what is demographically the youngest country in Europe as well, but also something, and this is kind of a key part of it too, that it's fostering its own music scene in Kosovo as well. So yeah. You know, I don't know if it's an event we'll necessarily be putting on our diaries for next year, but it does sound like a huge moment in the artistic scene in Kosovo as well.
7: Yeah, absolutely. Katy Perry was there, apparently. Mm. Yes, 120,000 people. Amazing. I mean, it is really fascinating, isn't it? How artists are creating these huge kind of business events, musical events in their own right. I mean, they're not just headlining, they're building the whole festival themselves.
8: Yeah, absolutely. And look, it's also developing, I suppose, a lot of more indigenous artists who haven't had access to perhaps international touring scenes and aren't getting the sort of exposure they would otherwise. And that's another part of the story that Gresha's reporting today. Really interesting read. We'll put a link to it in our podcast show notes. Well, later today, we will hear from the world's most important central banker. At a time when global investors want clearer signals from the Federal Reserve, Kevin Warsh's speech at Jackson Hole comes at a time when long-term yields remain close to multi-decade highs despite interventions from the US Treasury. Bloomberg Opinion columnist Daniel Moss joins us now for more. Daniel, what does Kevin Warsh need to prove today?
16: It would be good to consider today as a salvage mission for the new Fed chair. And the thing that's being salvaged is really what's increasingly seen as a fiasco of a last press conference, the one that followed the July FOMC meeting. For the second consecutive meeting, Kevin Warsh came out and thumped the table on inflation. It's unacceptable. It's been above the Fed's target for however many years and months. He likes to recite the number of months since he said and done some things, and talked really tough, as he had after his first meeting. But there wasn't really any follow-up. And by follow-up, I mean there was no sense that he was at all committed or prepared to commit in the room to a path to bring inflation down. If it's such a problem, it's been above the target for XYZ months, then for 45 minutes you expect some glimmer of what would be the strategy to bring it down. Now, just as troubling, I found, was his response to a question about two-thirds of the way through. He talked repeatedly about 2% being the target. An AP reporter said, well, but which 2%? Which 2% are you committing to? His response was very formal, almost a legalistic construction. He said that the Fed releases a statement on long-range goals every January. That's true. 2% on PCE is enshrined in that document. That's true. He would not commit to PCE being the instrument that's the measure of inflation that's targeted beyond January. So we're sort of in this vacuum period right now. He deflected a lot of answers saying, well, wait for the task forces to report. I'm going to be checking in with them. So we've kind of got this vacuum period. Nobody likes a vacuum. Something steps in to fill it, and there's an unfavorable narrative that has filled that vacuum.
7: Yeah.
16: He can begin to turn that around today.
7: Interesting. He can, yes, if he chooses to. A reminder, of course, the PCE inflation data came in at 3.7% only earlier this week. In terms of the broader lessons, though, are there lessons, do you think, here for central bankers globally about how they communicate?
16: So Kevin Warsh, in the years since he left the Fed, shortly after the global financial crisis abated, he began positioning himself as a change candidate for a future Republican president, whoever that may have been. Now, more specifically, as Jay Powell's second term came toward an end, Kevin Warsh started speaking first in a speech at an IMF meeting and then in a op-ed piece in the Wall Street Journal about how, you know, he would advocate regime change. You know, this isn't working, that isn't working, the Fed's bloated, should slim down. Well, that's great when you're a candidate for the office. When you get there and you're in the corner office, things look a little differently. You know, he wants to kind of wind back a lot of the pre-crisis communications paraphernalia. You know, and I get that. But into that absence, you put what? We don't have that yet. So this is a pretty delicate time. His task today is being aided, by the way, by the fact that the chair traditionally does not take questions after his or her Jackson Hole address.
8: How does this interact with the more interventionist U.S. Treasury that we've been seeing? You were writing recently about how the Fed's dollar power comes with a diplomatic price. Is this also a moment to be rethinking, I suppose, the how the Fed and the Treasury work together?
16: Well, again, as a candidate for this job, Kevin Warsh had sent signals that he was interested in some sort of new understanding with the Treasury about where one institution's role begins and the other ends. Now, that's all great in theory. In practice, it can get a little blurry. I don't think it's just the interventionist aspect of the Bessent Treasury that's troubling. I think it is that coupled with the ambivalent, put charitably, view that the broad administration has toward Federal Reserve autonomy. So ever since the early 90s, when Bob Rubin was ascendant in the Clinton administration, there was a rule, we don't talk about the Fed. Now, the Trump team, a little bit in the first term, but certainly in the second term, beginning with the president himself, has felt less beholden to some of these niceties and some of these traditions. So It's not just it's interventionism plus plus.
7: Yeah, absolutely. Well, let's in fact see what happens today, shall we, Daniel? Thank you so much for being with us. Always great to speak to you, Bloomberg Opinion columnist Daniel Moss.
8: Now, American money has been pouring into English football in recent years, with 40 of the 92 clubs across four divisions now having some US ownership. They range from Jeff Bezos' stake in Liverpool to Ryan Reynolds and Rob McElhenney's ownership of Wrexham. It's not always been a smooth journey for these new investors. Our senior editor, Rodney Jefferson, joins us now for more on this story. Rodney, why are so many American investors interested in English football clubs?
17: Morning. Hiya. I think it's down to the fact that there's a lower barrier to entry. US sports franchises are extremely expensive, high valuations. It's a bit cheaper, obviously, to come into English football. And of course, it depends on where you go on the football pyramid. There's huge potential rewards. I mean, we can see that, you know, American owned clubs, as in, you know, Arsenal and Liverpool have just won the last two Premier League titles. And then you look further down the pyramid, you've got the likes of Wrexham going from what was actually out of the league in the fifth tier, all the way now to challenging for Premier League title, to enter the Premier League from the Championship. So the rewards are great with relatively little money, certainly compared with what you'd have to spend in the US.
7: Okay, so that's the attraction. Well, in the story, we speak to David Storch of Arise Capital Partners about his investment in Sheffield Wednesday. What's his experience been like?
17: Well, yeah, it's interesting. My colleague David Hellier had spent a bit of time with him in Sheffield. So it's how we sort of frame the story is that his experience has been definitely at the sharp end of English football. Sheffield Wednesday, big club, potentially a lot bigger than it has been in terms of success, has been pretty scant. I mean, the last thing they won, I think, they won a cup in 1991. But he's found that this is a classic example of a, you know, to use the cliche, sleeping giant that has just been run down through different troubles with different ownerships over the years. They got fined points last season, which meant they finished on 0 points. They only had two wins. They got relegated to the third tier, League One. So Storch has basically almost got like a blank sheet of paper. In terms of the club itself, you have a huge stadium that has been unfortunately synonymous with the football disaster, Hillsborough. It's been dilapidated. Stand had to be shut. The lifts don't work. He had to fix the Wi-Fi. So really basic stuff like that. But what he's also found is the intricacies and some complexities of English football rules mean that he perhaps thought he had more money to spend on players. And because of the financial rules regarding the purchase and the transaction of how things work, is that he hasn't been able to buy, you know, or spend on the playing squad. So the challenge is going to be to try and hold your nerve, seek promotion, get back to the Championship, work through the financial rules, add to a playing squad, and just do basically what Birmingham City has tried to do, which is also American owned, but also a big club, very similar in terms of underperformance. They got promoted to the Championship last season.
8: What does then all of this investment mean for the sport in the UK at a time when internationally there's pushback around the commercialization of the World Cup, for example?
17: Yeah, it's a great question. I mean, it's hard to argue it's been a bad thing, right? I mean, if I mentioned Liverpool and Arsenal as American-owned clubs who have just won the Premier League. I mentioned Birmingham, obviously Sheffield Wednesday rescued. Bournemouth, another one in the Premier League with American ownership. Amazing, what you might call, with all due respect to Bournemouth, overachievement in terms of now qualifying to play in Europe. I think it shows there's huge opportunity with what you might call responsible ownership, where the comparison with FIFA is that perhaps shows the limits of how much you can maybe juice football.
7: Yeah. Yeah, absolutely. It's such an interesting story. And hopefully no offence to any Bournemouth fans out there, any Cherries fans. Rodney, thank you so much for being with us. That's our senior editor, Rodney Jefferson. On that story around American money coming into English football, so many clubs now seeing investment from the US. It is 6:23 a.m. here in the City of London. If you're just joining, Stephen Carroll and I

0: Good morning. We've had a lot of interesting conversations as traders are focused on Jackson Hole in Wyoming to understand, hopefully get some more signals from Kevin Warsh. I think it's interesting that the analysis of a lot of our colleagues is really about what the composition of any bond sell-off, if there is one, is actually the reason for that, what the makeup of that is going to be. I think that is going to be crucial. Is it an adjustment to a new Fed regime, or is it really kind of trepidation about what the Fed is doing? Let's see. Right now, little is moving in the bond markets. You got 10-year Treasury yields flat at 4.68 and 2-year yields this morning at 4.23. Stocks in Asia have been rising 0.3% for the MSCI Asia Pacific Index, lower for the Nasdaq futures, down 0.3. US stock 50 futures up 0.3 this morning. All prices dropped 0.4 at $89.31, and the dollar is flat too. That's a look at the markets. Your Bloomberg Radio Business Flash. Here's Stephen Carroll in Brussels with our Global News headlines. Good morning.
1: Caroline, thank you. Rescuers are racing to find hundreds of people still missing near the border between Nepal and China after catastrophic flash floods. Nepalese police say the death toll has risen to 469, with more than 1,500 people still missing. The trade war between the US and Canada has produced a new executive order from President Trump renaming Lake Ontario Lake America. Canadian Prime Minister Mark Carney says the name Ontario has Indigenous roots and predates Canada's Confederation and America's Declaration of Independence. And Iceland is set for a close result in a referendum on resuming talks to one day join the European Union. A survey conducted by research company Gallup found that 52% against reopening negotiations and 48% for the idea. Voters go to the polls tomorrow. Those are some of our global news headlines.
0: Thank you so much for that update. Now, let's bring you one of our key interviews this morning. 25 years since ETFs, exchange-traded funds, launched in Australia. Anne Prendergast, head of EMEA and interim head of APAC at State Street Investment Management, has been discussing the investment opportunities available in the space. She's been speaking to Bloomberg's Paul Allen, saying that there is growing demand in the sector. She started by outlining State Street's future ETF plans.
2: This is a theme that we're pursuing globally, which is that we're expanding our products in line with investor preferences, but also extending our investment capabilities. And so we're doing that through partnerships. And the one that you refer to here in Australia are two ETFs that we launched, two active ETFs we launched in combination with Blackstone, leading provider in the credit space. And so it's an opportunity for us to bring that exposure to Australian investors. And yes, it's been a wonderful launch, and we do intend to do more along those lines, either launching our own ETFs or in line with other partners that we have.
3: And where do you see the bulk of the demand coming from? Because, of course, the pension funds in Australia are huge, but yeah. Do you get interest from retail investors as well?
2: Well, what's interesting is ETFs in terms of products are increasingly becoming the product structure of choice for all investors and for all productive capital, from institutional investors, intermediaries have always used. But actually, increasingly, retail investors are also see the benefit of ETF investing, which is that you have transparency, you have liquidity, and you have access to a wider and wider variety of investment exposures.
3: It was 25 years, I believe, since ETFs first launched in Australia. How have you seen the market evolve since then? Where do you see it heading next?
2: So 25 years, yes, since the launch. We celebrated that yesterday morning at ASX, and actually because we were the first manager to launch ETFs into this market. And in line with what we see in the rest of the world, and we launched the first ETF over 30 years ago in the US. So we have very strong interest in this space. But as you say, Paul, it's increasingly we're seeing more prevalence of ETFs, more uses of ETFs. And actually our expectation is that here in APAC, ETF growth is going to be tenfold over the next 10 years. We'll reach about $15 billion in assets under management, and that's equivalent to what's going to happen in Australia as well. So increasingly, people are seeing ETFs as a way to gain exposure to investment in diversified markets.
3: Well, you're here in the region, obviously, to leverage that growth. You're heading to Hong Kong next as well. So more broadly, what are the expansion plans for State Street in Asia?
2: APAC and Asia is really interesting because it's a very diverse region, and you have different requirements from investors, from regulators, and investor preferences in each region. And yet there are some similarities as well.

0: So our intention, outside of our own intention, the growth expectations for APAC are very strong and expected to be greater than anywhere else in the world. So it's we've been here in one area or other of Asia for over 40 years. And so we already know the individual idiosyncrasies of the regions in APAC, and we want to leverage off that. And those trends are, we've been very large institutional investors for a very long time. We're the largest institutional investor in Australia. We're the largest pension investor in Japan. But what we're seeing, which is what we're seeing in other parts of the world, increased democratization of investing. So that move where more retail investing than we've seen in the past. Some of that is actually culturally here in Australia. There's a strong investment culture. But in Japan, less so, and we see government-backed policies to try and enhance that.
1: Yeah, you mentioned regulators there. How do you have to tailor your approach from country to country? Because Japan today, we have a story, they want to crack down on single stock leveraged ETFs. Korea had some well-publicized issues with volatility around these earlier in the year. How do you tailor your approach for different jurisdictions?
0: The way that we describe ourselves is that we are a global company, so we're set up for global growth, but local relevance is what's important to us. And one aspect of that is different regulations in different parts of the world. You do again see similar themes emerging from regulators, but also there are differences, and we're set up to accommodate that. We've been doing this for a very long time. I know it from an EMEA point of view, and it's the same in APAC. And to understand what the regulators are trying to achieve, and then we will build our products around that.
1: Now, you also oversee the Middle East as part of your role.
0: Yes.
1: How would you describe sentiment there at the moment in the light of the ongoing and seemingly intractable conflict between the U.S. and Iran?
0: Yeah, again, we've been in the Middle East for over 25, 30 years, and so we know our clients there very well. This period has been unsettling for them and our staff that are based there, but it's still a region that's very important to us and our growth, and I will be spending time there in the next couple of months.
1: Need to talk about AI as well, just finally. I mean, it's disrupting pretty much everything it touches. It is disrupting your business as well, and how are you finding ways to work it in?
0: Yeah, there is both a disruptive and a productivity aspect to AI. So you have to think about it from those two aspects. And for us, when we think about AI, it's our business is managing money. So how can we use AI to help us manage money better? And then how do we interact with our clients more effectively? And how do we run our business? So it's those three strands we'll think about it. And there's definitely going to be a lot to see in this space over the next few years.
2: So that was Anne Prendergast, head of EMEA and interim head of APAC at State Street Investment Management, speaking there to Bloomberg's Paul Allen, of course, about ETFs and other things that the business is trying to do. Now it's 6:31 a.m. here in the City of London. Good morning, I'm Caroline Hepke.
3: And I'm Stephen Carroll in Brussels. This is Daybreak Europe. We're live on London DAB Radio and around the world on Bloomberg.com and the Bloomberg Business app.
2: Just briefly looking at the market. So Asia equities are higher this morning. MSCI Asia Pacific Index climbing 0.3%. You've also got stock futures for the US, for the European session up 0.3%, but US futures are in the red. As we await the speech from Kevin Warsh, of course, a lot of eyes on that. 4.68 is where we trade in 10-year treasury yields, and the dollar at the moment is flat. Those are the markets.
3: Now to our top stories. Investors are urging the Federal Reserve Chief Kevin Warsh to take a stronger line on inflation at his speech at Jackson Hole later today. Wall Street analysts, including from JP Morgan and Morgan Stanley, say more clarity from the Fed chair could help to calm the US bond market. Bloomberg opinion columnist Daniel Moss says the speech feels like a cleanup operation.
4: It would be good to consider today as a salvage mission for the new Fed chair. And the thing that's being salvaged is really what's increasingly seen as a fiasco of a last press conference.
3: Daniel Moss notes the yield on the 30-year Treasury surged to its highest level since 2007 after Warsh's press conference last month. Any downwards move would help Treasury Secretary Scott Bessent's mission to stop a sell-off in longer-dated debt. And you can hear Fed Chair Kevin Warsh's speech live in a special edition of Bloomberg Surveillance on Bloomberg Radio beginning at 9 a.m. on Wall Street, 2 p.m. in London.
2: France's first presidential election debate was dominated by how to deal with the country's swelling debt. After the three-hour event,

0: that was interesting. They were cheering when they liked a response and, you know, not when they didn't.
1: I mean, that's an event that I used to attend every year, and there's always a moment of political drama in it, and it's not surprising, perhaps, that the questions over the debt and the deficit were so central to that conversation. Business leaders, as we've been hearing over the course of that event, are quite worried about what's going to happen next year, and particularly what it might mean in terms of taxation for them. Well, coming up on the next part of Bloomberg Daybreak Europe, we'll have more on the markets. This is Bloomberg.
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4: SpaceX is the big news of the week, and yes, we're talking about it. Hey, it's Al Dean. Friday morning, 8:35. Governor Landry is going to be on with us. Yes, we're talking about SpaceX, but we're going to zoom out a little bit and talk about the overall trend of winds in the state of Louisiana. Also with us on the show Friday morning, Haggai Davis was nice enough to move with Cup of Tech Gumbo over to Friday. The Baton Rouge Alliance for Students is going to hop on board. The Pennington Biomedical Research Center is going to hop on board. And we're talking about education a second time with Caroline Romer. 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
3: 6:40 a.m. here in the City of London. I'm Caroline Hepke. Will markets get fresh impetus from Kevin Warsh's highly anticipated speech at Jackson Hole? It's the big question for today. His speech comes at 3 p.m. London time. In terms of the bond markets, there's trepidation there, not much movement in terms of yields. 4.68 for the 10-year yield, 2-year yields at 4.23. So it looks like traders are hanging back until they hear what Warsh actually has to say. In terms of stock futures, European stock futures are up 0.3%. Maybe we'll get a positive end to a week that has seen the stock 600 actually down by 0.4% so far for the week up until the close on Thursday. As for other markets, the MSCI Asia Pacific Index is up 0.25%. Oil prices are down 0.7%, trading at $89.10 the barrel. That's a look at the markets. Now, Stephen Carroll in Brussels has more on what's going on around the world. Hi, Stephen.
4: Caroline, thank you. Rescuers are racing to find hundreds of people still missing near the border between Nepal and China after catastrophic flash floods. Nepalese police say the death toll has risen to 469, with more than 1,500 people still missing. The trade war between the US and Canada has produced a new executive order from President Trump renaming Lake Ontario Lake America. Canadian Prime Minister Mark Carney says the name Ontario has Indigenous roots and predates Canada's Confederation and America's Declaration of Independence. And voters in Iceland go to the polls tomorrow in a referendum on whether to reopen talks on joining the European Union. A survey from Gallup found 52% against reopening negotiations and 48% for the proposition, but the difference between the two sides was too small to be statistically significant. Those are some of our global news headlines.
3: Stephen, thank you so much. Now, let's get to one of our top interviews this morning, and it's from the Jackson Hole Economic Symposium. The Kansas City Fed President, Jeffrey Schmidt, says that underlying demand pressures in the U.S. economy could justify a rate hike as soon as the 16th of September. He says that monetary policy may be accommodative rather than restrictive right now. He's been speaking to Bloomberg's Michael McKee on the sidelines at Jackson Hole. Michael began by asking him about the slight decline in inflation in recent weeks and the U.S. economic outlook going forwards.
5: Yeah, so if I'm going to be consistent, and, you know, I was a voting member last year and dissented a couple times. At the time, even the last Q3, Q4 data for me last year was, I thought we were, if we certainly weren't restrictive and maybe even a little accommodative. So we've got work to do. There's a demand element underneath all of the supply conversation that gets talked about that I just need to try to figure out, because for me, we do a lot of informal surveying around the district, and I would say it's kind of a little bit like the FOMC meetings. You know, you've got a half of the people that say, well, it's certainly not restrictive. It seems like it might be close to about right. But for me, I think it may be accommodative on the short end.
6: How do you measure that?
5: So it's a really good question. And look, the data sets are massive, right? I mean, what you've got to do, I think, and I even have a tendency to do this, is got to be careful about looking at, you know, one or two prints. You really have to be thinking about the macro over the micro, because even in the district, I can get around to places, and some communities are booming, some are just doing okay. I mean, I think even about industries, the cattle industry is booming, but the poultry industry is soft. And so you really do have to be thoughtful about that, because what happens to me, and this has been my personal experience over the last 3 years, is we got it to three, sub three, and then there's, it even gets harder because you don't want to overshoot with the policy rate decision. So you want some deflation down to two, but you don't want, you want deflation.

0: but not disinflation. And so that it gets harder. The decisioning gets harder. But for me, I think there's a lot of demand elements underneath this economy that I think a bit higher rate might make sense.
1: As soon as September 16th?
0: So I think for me, giving the chairman some room is important. I think these task forces are going to be instructive. I think the FOMC is looking forward, in my opinion, to those. I think there were some of my colleagues dissented at the last meeting. So I would probably put myself in that camp. But here again, there's really good arguments on both ends of this policy decision. So let's get a little bit more data. Let's see what the task forces are going to say over the next successive meetings. Maybe there's a bit of a reset that we have to make. But for me, I think we're a little on the accommodative side.
1: Well, if you probably can't make this official pronouncement, mm-hmm. but would you assume, as most people do, that October 28th is off the table because it's too close to the election?
0: I don't think so, Mike. I think we have this discussion about independence. We get in that room. We are able to speak our truth about what we think the economy is doing. I just don't think it enters into the equation. It certainly doesn't enter into my equation. We have a mandate. You know, it's keep prices at 2% inflation and keep employment and labor full. That's a pretty simple mandate. So I can make decisions. I can at least offer my opinion around that and be hopeful that maybe other folks on the FOMC think the same.
1: If you're saying you don't need to raise rates necessarily immediately and you want to give the chairman some room, what's the balance of risks to the economy given that policy works, as we all know, with a lag?
0: It does, yeah. So that is the classic decisioning and debate, right? So here again, not to overshoot, and I think that, but here again, we're in the threes. I think that argument's better when we were in the mid twos and we were trending nicely. Well, then we had a couple shocks, and now we're trying to work through those shocks. But now you've got this really interesting dynamic of technology demand that's creating really issues with a lot of commodities, be it steel or copper. You've got this kind of flywheel of development around data centers and AI. That's creating some demand, certainly creating some inflation underneath the energy shocks side of things. So we've got to really make some hard decisions about, can the policy rate affect those demand elements without pushing your economy into a slow growth or no growth area?
1: Does the Fed have a credibility issue? There's a lot of talk about on Wall Street that it might.
0: Well, for me, I just don't see it. I mean, I think if you look at the two great cycles that challenged the Fed, be it the post 08 and the post COVID cycle, we might have missed a few things early in the 21-22 cycle, but we used policy rates to try to push inflation down. We were trending pretty well. I think we were doing our job. I think we were thoughtful in some of those moments where the labor force was structurally changing, which it still is. And so for me, I think we're doing our job. We just haven't gotten to the point where we can say, hey, we're at a good place. Maybe reminiscent of kind of the cycle of the 90s, where you get inflation down to 2%, you have full employment, and then you start to use your policy rate in kind of a cycle and wave to just keep the economy moving along well.
2: So that was one of our key interviews from the sidelines of the Jackson Hole event, the Kansas City Fed President Jeffrey Smith there, who is speaking to Bloomberg's Michael McKee. So it's 3 p.m. For that Kevin Warsh speech. Of course, we don't know whether he's going to give any signals to the markets or not, but there's a lot of anticipation around it. We'll have live coverage starting at 2 p.m. London time.
3: Yeah, indeed. I mean, it's been described as a trial of his slimmed down communications style as well. It's the challenge, of course, facing him, as our colleagues have been writing about, is to counter criticism that he hasn't been forthright with his views in the economy without capitulating on his determination not to spoon feed investors with clues on where the Fed is going to go next on policy as well. I mean, Jackson Hole is meant to be talking about digital currencies and, the difference. And you sort of
2: payment
3: wonder,
2: systems,
3: will anyone paying attention to those parts of the story at all, which, I mean, are interesting from a different point of view, especially as the conversations are being had around sovereignty of payment systems on this side of the Atlantic as well, that it would be interesting to see exactly if anyone manages to get any attention paid to that part of the conversation, as we're all waiting to see whether Kevin Walsh is going to say something or not say something on inflation that might help what's been happening. The Treasury market as well. So plenty to keep us interested between now and that speech this afternoon.
2: Yeah, absolutely. Coming up in the next part of Daybreak Europe, we'll be switching focus and looking at Asia, what's happening with the memory chip makers. I mean, the NVIDIA results this week were so important. Let's think about the rest of the fallout to that next. This is Bloomberg.
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1: This arms race between the major players to build out capacity and to technology innovate each other, right? And that kind of caught the eyeballs of traders today. Kyokushin in particular is down 7.5%, is getting worse as European PMs come in, and it's a standout laggard in Japan. And the Kospi as well is quite weak. You have SK Hynix and Samsung coming up some pretty sharp drops here now as Europe comes in. You know, they're down around 4% from where they went out yesterday. So this is a big problem for long short PMs in general. It's a very consensus trade in tech memory. Obviously, everybody knows the bullish story, but how does the bullish story interact with the mass of capex that's coming, that's going to take money away from shareholders, but also builds capacity perhaps at the top of the cycle, just as the Chinese are ramping up?
2: Interesting. On the other hand, there are companies in Asia that are getting a boost from the prospect of more memory.
1: Yeah, all the consumer companies that need memory are celebrating this build-out in CapEx and potentially some of this new supply that's coming on board. Now, you have the Chinese NAND producer YMTC coming to market, and they're making these very bullish sounds in their IPO marketing process about trying to catch Samsung and Hynix in NAND, and that's exactly what the rest of the consumer electronics space wants to hear. So as a result, you're seeing stocks like Sony and Nintendo and Xiaomi rallying quite nicely, and it'll be very interesting to see how Apple trades when it comes in the U.S.
3: Well, let's think a little bit about the software sector. It's been under a lot of pressure as we've been seeing increasing uses of AI, questions of what a lot of their products is going to mean in an AI-driven world. But we have actually software firms in Asia moving higher, and that's on hopes that perhaps things won't be as bad as we had thought they were.
1: Yes, the earnings season in the U.S. has been full of surprises on the software side. People are really consolidating their client relationships and using AI to bring down costs to monetize those client relationships better. So we had a multiple bunch of 20% up moves in software. It was a big short squeeze overnight. Salesforce and CrowdStrike in particular were up 20%. And that's feeding into Asia, where kind of a local language software players had been worried about AI intermediation. The likes of Kingdee and Recruit in Japan and in China, where they produce software in local languages, and everyone was worried that, you know, AI would eat their lunch. But this space has done really well recently. It's supercharged by the short squeeze, but also it turns out, like in English, in Chinese or in Japanese, people are just using AI to produce better software for the customers that they understand the best.
2: Can't really end this discussion without asking you what your perspective on Walsh is from Asia. What are people really focused on where you are on his speech today?
1: Look, I went through the symposium's agenda. It's about talking about financial tokenization and kind of financial innovation. So, you know, monetary policy is not really on the agenda, right? So it would be quite off-piste for him to start talking about a new framework around monetary policy, especially when he said he would be leading the more care communication style around the Fed. So you'd expect him to be very tentative. At best, he will like kind of clear his throat around the most recent economic that the U.S. has seen, which broadly support his view that not much has to be done at the current moment. I very much doubt that he will reference the Treasury buyback plan in any shape or form and avoid that conflict altogether. He will reference probably the global wave of AI innovation and maybe the potential for short-term inflation but long-term deflation, which is one of his like great theoretical kind of constructs. So there will be a little bit of fleshing of his thoughts around economic subjects, but I would be extremely surprised if he gives any kind of hard guidance about what he is going to do or his reaction function to data going forward.
3: Okay, Anthony, giving us plenty to think about going into that conversation later on. Our markets reporter, Anthony Stevens, thank you very much for joining us. Caroline, in the next hour of Bloomberg Daybreak here, we're going to be joined by Charles Capel. We'll be talking more about the French presidential debate and the talk of debt with our Bloomberg Economics, John Delvaux. Stay with us.
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8: Warsh's big moment. Markets seek more clarity from the Fed chair on inflation and his Jackson Hole speech.
7: Already in debt, France's first presidential election debate descends into bickering over the country's deficit.
8: Hall of Fame. Nvidia adds more than $440 billion to its market value in one day, the second largest gain on record.
7: Plus, UEFA's red card. The European Football Association is pursuing a criminal case against FIFA president Gianni Infantino.
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7: Great to have you in the radio studio this Friday, Charles. As, of course, we've got a really big day ahead because Kevin Warsh, his speech, what will that do to markets? So you get 10-year Treasury yields, little movement there, 4.68. Traders are really waiting for the speech. 4.23 is the yield on two-year Treasuries. In terms of equities, some small gains in Asia. The MSCI Asia Pacific Index up by 0.2%. Stock futures for Europe up 0.3, but US stock futures are in the red. Copper looks to continue the rally that we've seen so far this year, again benefiting from a weaker dollar. The dollar's just a flat at the moment today. Oil prices down 0.4, $89.33. Those are the markets.
8: And now onto some of our top stories. Investors are urging the Federal Reserve Chief Kevin Warsh to take a stronger line on inflation in his speech at Jackson Hole later today. Wall Street analysts, including from JP Morgan and Morgan Stanley, say more clarity from the Fed chair could help to calm the US bond market. Apollo's Torsten Slok says investors need to hear more about how Warsh sees the economy.
10: The risk is that if he does not give any framework guidance, the risk is that that will involve a much higher move in long rates, because long rates need some more clarity around what are the reaction functions for the FOMC, what are the frameworks that they're using, are they going to tighten policy through rate hikes, through the balance sheet, through tighter financial conditions? Does he think the move higher in rates is enough to slow inflation down?
8: Apollo's chief economist added that Warsh's evasive communication style has so far baffled investors. The yield on the 30-year Treasury surged to its highest levels since 2007 after Warsh's press conference last month. Any downwards move would help Treasury Secretary Scott Bessent's mission to stop a sell-off in long-dated debt.
7: Now, Warsh's speech comes as views diverge among Fed officials at Jackson Hole on the need for higher rates. The Fed's Chicago president, Austin Goolsbee, says that he's happy to wait for more evidence.
11: I need evidence that inflation, that this inflation shock is not going to be persistent. And I'm okay with waiting as we're getting that. But if the evidence starts coming back, especially on services, that it's high, it's going the wrong way, we're not making progress, then I'm going to be nervous.
7: Goolsbee there speaking to Bloomberg's Odd Lots podcast at Jackson Hole. Meanwhile, Kansas City Fed President Jeff Schmitt fears interest rates aren't doing enough to restrain the economy.
12: You've got a half of the people that say, well, it's certainly not restrictive. It seems like it might be close to about right. But for me, I think it may be accommodative on the short end.
7: Both Schmidt and Goolsbee signaled that they're open to Warsh's proposal to cut the number of Fed policy meetings from 8 down to 6 per year. Now, you can hear Fed Chair Kevin Warsh's speech live in a special edition

0: Bloomberg Surveillance right here on Bloomberg Radio beginning at 9 a.m. on Wall Street. That's 2 p.m. in London.
1: France's first presidential election debate was dominated by how to deal with the country's swelling debt. After the three-hour event, the seven contenders agreed on the urgency of narrowing the runway budget deficit. During the debate, broadcast on French channel LCI, far-right leader Marine Le Pen outlined her party's plans.
2: We will present, just before the budgetary debate, we will present our trajectory to re-establish the public finances with 125 million euros in savings. Why? Not because it makes me happy, but because it is absolutely necessary to do it.
1: Marine Le Pen speaking there on LCI. Meanwhile, former Prime Minister Edouard Philippe suggested a change to the parliamentary rules.
3: It's true, I proposed something akin to a golden rule, given the disorder that we have seen in the National Assembly. I proposed a rule that forces Parliament to respect this balance of public finances.
1: Edouard Philippe speaking. The end of the President Emmanuel Macron's decade in power next May is creating uncertainty over how France's economic and fiscal policy will change. The yield premium on France's 10-year bonds over their German equivalents has widened to around 85 basis points from less than 60 at the start of 2026.
0: Nvidia added more than $440 billion to its market value in the second biggest one-day gain in stock history. The move follows a robust revenue forecast from Nvidia this week, guidance that implies more than $100 billion of potential upside to current estimates. Here's Bloomberg's markets reporter, Anthony Stevens.
4: At the moment, what Nvidia is saying is we are making so much cash that you should be looking at our valuations. And we had investors of the kind of diversity of Bank of America all the way to Michael Burry say that Nvidia might be the new way to play the AI boom in a safe manner and a risk-adjusted manner in the second half. And that sucked the wind out of the rest of the tech space.
0: Our markets reporter, Anthony Stevens. It comes as the Wall Street Journal reports Nvidia paused some of its revenue sharing deals with AI cloud companies after some employees expressed potential antitrust concerns. Nvidia is facing growing scrutiny over the use of its balance sheets to support projects that create demand for its own chips.
1: A San Francisco judge has ruled that the Trump administration must lift its ban on Anthropic's AI technology for federal agencies. The judge found that the ban wasn't adequately justified and was based on, quote, a desire to make a public example out of Anthropic for its arrogance in criticizing the government. Anthropic said it welcomed the court's ruling after the Department of Defense had previously labeled the firm a risk to the U.S. supply chain. The Claude chatbot maker added it remains focused on working productively with the U.S. government to harness AI for national security.
0: The trade war between the US and Canada has produced a new executive order from President Trump renaming Lake Ontario.
5: We're going to be changing the name of Lake Ontario, effective immediately, to Lake America. That's going to take place right now as I sign the order.
0: President Trump speaking from the Oval Office there, where he told reporters that Canada has been, quote, ripping us off for a long time on trade. Leaders in both Canada and the U.S. have rebuffed this change. Prime Minister Mark Carney said the name Ontario has indigenous roots and it predates Canada's Confederation and also America's Declaration of Independence. New York Governor Kathy Hochul said on social media that her state, which borders the lake, will not comply.
1: Research from Goldman Sachs shows that oil exports from the Persian Gulf have recovered to around two-thirds of pre-war levels. According to the report, 15 million to 16 million barrels of oil a day are leaving the area, helped by higher crossings through the Strait of Hormuz. That partial recovery is limiting the Iran war's impact on global crude prices.
0: And lastly, bit of football news. UEFA is pursuing a criminal case against FIFA President Gianni Infantino in Switzerland. The action by Europe's football governing body comes amidst the fallout from Infantino's failed plan to monetize the World Cup. Barrister Nick DiMarco, KC, says that it is a bold move by UEFA.
6: UEFA applied to get the disclosure, then the Swiss prosecutor has to have an investigation and look into all these things. And if the Swiss prosecutor thinks there's a case, it then goes to court. It's as much political as it is legal. And the effect of the disclosure could be the tipping point.
0: Lawyer Nick DeMarco speaking there. According to the filing, UEFA's New York lawsuit seeks subpoenas to gather information from Thrive Capital and its founder Joshua Kushner about their role in developing Infantino's strategy. FIFA, based in Zurich, and Thrive Capital didn't respond to requests for comment. So those are some of our top stories today. In terms of the markets briefly, so Wall Street 3pm, Treasury's holding their losses this morning. Little movement, a lot of anticipation about what he'll say. 4.23 for two-year Treasury yields at the moment, 4.68 for those 10-year yields. The dollar is flat. MSCI Asia Pacific Index stocks up 0.2 there. Stock futures for the European Open up 0.3%. We do have data this hour that we're going to bring to you, the French CPI data today, and Brent crude futures. Let's end there. Brent crude futures are down 0.5%, $89.28. That's a wrap of the markets.
1: Brilliant. Well, look, soon we're going to speak about that French presidential election debate and then also check in on oil. But first, there's another story that caught my eye this morning. And it's about a festival in Kosovo. Now, it's been a while since I've been to a festival, but on good authority that they're still going on. And this one's backed by Dua Lipa and her family, and it's helping to grow the music industry there. Cressa Crudger reports on the annual Sunny Hill Festival in Pristina. Now, that's set up by Dua Lipa and her father. Oh. And it now draws 120,000 people over 3 days. And they're coming from all over the world. So a couple of things which I thought were really interesting. One is, what a way to get people into a country that perhaps they may not visit otherwise.
0: Yeah.
1: And then two, just the impact that it would have on the rest of the economy.
0: Yeah.
1: And then also how it helps to bring up other musicians from Kosovo and help create opportunities for them when perhaps they may otherwise get overlooked.
0: Yeah, the multi-talented Dua Lipa. I mean, you know, only yesterday we were talking about Dolly Parton, amazing singer, amazing businesswoman. Dua Lipa, I actually did see one of her documentaries recently, and the English Kosovan singer, it is interesting how much she is focused on Kosovo and her heritage in Kosovo and her links to the country, which is still not recognised by some five countries within Europe, of course. But 120,000 people going to that festival. Katy Perry was there. Yeah, it's been a long time since I've bopped around at an outdoor music festival.
1: I'll have a look at the schedule for next year and we can get one in.
0: Good stuff. Right, let's talk about something also that was pretty raucous actually as well. In France, these seven French presidential candidates, including the far-right leader Marine Le Pen and the far-left firebrand Jean-Luc Mélenchon, took to the stage at the MEDEF business lobby on Thursday. It was this debate, large field of candidates are vying to replace, of course, Emmanuel Macron as president in the election next year. It's 8 months away. Joining us now is Bloomberg economist Jean Delbar, who covers France, also Switzerland. But let's talk about France. Jean, good morning.
7: Morning.
0: What stood out to you in this discussion? Did you get a clearer picture of the economic priorities of these candidates? I mean, of the leading candidates on the far right and the far left?
7: Well, I guess what was really interesting is to see that we had two extreme candidates from the far right and the far left, which were pretty dynamic in the discussion and which were presenting some pretty radical ideas. So on one hand, we had a focus on reversing the pension reform, for example, while on the far left, on the other hand, we had a call for some partial debt cancellation. So that was pretty pushy from them. And in between those two extreme candidates, we had a center which was fragmented and which presented more classic points of view, perhaps supporting their own positioning. We had Glucksmann, for example, focusing on sovereignty and EU-China relationships. We had Attal, the former prime minister, focusing on AI and innovation, while Edouard Philippe, who is also an ex-prime minister of Emmanuel Macron, was perhaps more focused on classic structural reforms, for example.
1: And so does anyone really have a solid plan to tackle France's debt? It's worth noting that tonight we're going to get a update from Fitch on France, which will be the first of a series of rating agencies.
7: Well, it is true that the recent trends are pretty concerning from both a market and a fiscal perspective, with spreads widening, budget execution worsening, while, as you said, the

0: heating season is about to start. So everybody came up with some solutions and a shopping list of solutions without specific details on how to fund them, for example. But I think the key here would be to watch any proposal on curbing France's social spending. And on that front, we had Edouard Philippe, who was perhaps the most convincing, focusing on pension reform and focusing on curbing the French spending in terms of social spending. Yes. So yes, we will expect more in the coming weeks, but so far no really clear views from candidates on that topic.
1: Yeah, worth mentioning also the other candidates who are on stage, Edouard Philippe, but also Gabriel Attal. Both of those are former prime ministers. There was also Bruno Retailleau and then Raphael Glucksmann, the left-wing politician, and the Green Party leader, Marine Tondelier. In terms of what we're expecting, though, just today, because we've got data coming out. I know you focused on it, Jean, the inflation data, an update also on the latest GDP figures. What do we expect and what's the picture overall for the economy in France?
0: So this morning, we expect no major surprise from this data batch. The price outlook remains muted. We still expect the energy shock to be transitory for France, with little second round effects or indirect effects on other components of the index. We forecast inflation at 2.4% this year and then to fall to 2% next year. And concerning growth, the situation for France has worsened over the past months. Given the war in Iran, we had a contraction in the first quarter and then a rebound, which was a bit surprising in the second quarter, especially because it was driven by domestic demand. But still, looking ahead, I remain pretty pessimistic for the French outlook. We still expect France's economy to grow by 0.7% this year, which is in line with the government, for example, but still pretty below what was expected at the beginning of the year, and to increase a little bit in 2027 to 0.9%. And the main driver from that pessimistic outlook is, of course, political uncertainty, which is about to rise in the coming months because we'll have the budget negotiations followed by the presidential campaign.
1: Indeed. Okay, Jean, thank you so much for being with us. Good to speak to you. Yes, setting out the stall when it comes to France ahead of the two-round, of course, presidential election in France that takes place next year. That is Bloomberg economist Jean Delbar. Thank you.
2: Now, turning to the oil market, new research from Goldman Sachs suggests that oil exports out of the Persian Gulf have returned to two-thirds of pre-war levels. Now, that's despite the lack of a ceasefire between the U.S. and Iran. Our oil and shipping reporter, Weilun Soon, joins us now for more. Good morning. What does the Goldman research say, and how does that compare to our reporting on ships traveling through Hormuz?
3: Thank you. And bear with me for a while because there's going to be quite a few numbers that I'm going to throw around. So what we have from Goldman Sachs this morning is that they see about 15 to 16 million barrels per day of oil. And that's including oil products and not simply just crude that's going through the Strait of Hormuz. But if you take away oil products for crude oil barrels, that's around, I think, 13 million, which is what they're saying. What we see as a team across the different bureaus, we've been tracking this pretty religiously, is that we think there's around 6 to 8 million barrels per day of crude going out via Hormuz. And this is from the different producers within the Persian Gulf. So there's still a gap between our estimates and what Goldman Sachs is putting out. But bear in mind that everyone is really scrutinizing these flows, not just us, not just the Goldman Sachs. Everyone has a different figure. And that's complicated by how many of these ships are going through Strait of Hormuz without the transponders on. And also the lack of satellite images that have been so crucial to understanding where the ships are going in the absence of ship tracking data. So all this give us this ballpark figure. But I think safe to say we are in around the high single digits or low teens of crude barrels going through Strait of Hormuz.
1: Okay, so then how are oil traders reading the current situation in the Strait? Because yesterday prices rose after quite a few days of declines, and we've got oil prices down this morning. But how are traders now thinking about this?
3: Right, yeah, we do see Brent prices going up. That's despite this relatively healthy figure that we hear from Goldman Sachs and also some of our own estimates of crude going on. Why is that so? Because those futures prices tend to trade on headlines, and we do hear of continued tensions between the U.S. and Iran, with the status of the Strait of Hormuz still pretty much up in the air, right? We have a Wall Street Journal report saying that President Donald Trump is refusing to go back to the terms agreed on in the June ceasefire deal. And so basically we're still back at square one on who has control over the Strait of Hormuz and whether freedom of navigation is going to be upheld in the months to come.
2: And crucial to that freedom of navigation debate is this tentative deal between Iran and Oman on sharing revenues from the Strait of Hormuz. Do you think that that deal could provide some certainty to shippers who want to transit the strait?
3: That is a very, very interesting question, right? And it's a paradox because while freedom of navigation is a really crucial part of the ability for ship owners to send vessels across oceans, right? And the Strait of Hormuz is an international water body. No one should have claim over it. But given the 6 months or so of tensions with so many sides trying to claim authority over it, with ships getting attacked, if in some form or another, Iran and Oman come to a revenue agreeing, sharing agreement, that would give some form of structure for ship owners to know how to navigate around this uncertainty. But of course, Iran is still saying that the U.S. is unlikely to agree with this framework. There are still hurdles to come. So even though there's this idea between Iran and Oman, we're still waiting to see what else is going to be shared in the days to come.
1: Okay, Wayland, thank you so much for talking to us this morning. Our oil and shipping reporter, Wayland Soon, good to understand what the situation is now with the Strait of Hormuz. Thanks. So it's 7:21 a.m. here in the City of London. Good morning if you're just joining us. Let's update you on the markets this hour. All Country World Index is flat to slightly higher. MSCI Asia Pacific Index up 0.3. Stock futures for Europe are gaining, so a bit more traction. We're up 0.4%. Stock 600 hasn't done that well this week. We're down actually 0.4% so far in the four sessions up until the close on Thursday. We do have data to come, French inflation data in particular at 7:45. So we'll bring that to you live in a minute. We've just been talking about the presidential debate that took place yesterday at MEDEF. Looking at the euro, 1.1644, soft at 0.1%. Oil prices are down 0.8, trading $89.02. But the main focus for markets is on Kevin Warsh's speech this afternoon. Treasury is holding on to losses. Let's see what the reaction in bond markets is. At the moment, traders aren't doing a thing. 10-year Treasury yields are flat at 4.67. Those are the markets. Now, let's get some of our global news headlines. Charles Capel is right here in London. Good morning.
2: Thanks, Caroline. Rescuers are racing to find hundreds of people still missing near the border between Nepal and China after catastrophic flash floods. Nepalese police say the death toll has risen to 469, with more than 1,500 people still missing. The trade war between the US and Canada has produced a new executive order from President Trump, renaming Lake Ontario Lake America. Canadian Prime Minister Mark Carney said the name Ontario has indigenous roots and predates Canada's Confederation and America's Declaration of Independence. Voters in Iceland go to the polls tomorrow in a referendum on whether to reopen talks on rejoining the European Union. A survey from Gallup found 52% against reopening negotiations and 48% for the proposition. But the difference between the two sides was too small to be statistically significant. And those are some of our global news headlines.
1: Yeah, very interesting, Charles. Tiny Iceland with only a few thousand voters. The yes and no camps apparently neck and neck, but it also has big implications for Europe, you know, the attractiveness of Europe being able to deal with this kind of big power rivalry that's implicated Iceland. It's going to be a really interesting vote for us to think about. Right, that's one of our global news stories for you. Let's get to one of our key conversations, though. And this is on exchange-traded funds. 25 years since ETFs launched in Australia. Anne Prendergast, who's the head of EMEA and also the interim head of APAC at State Street Investment Management, has been discussing the investment opportunities available in this space. She's been speaking to Bloomberg's Paul Allen about growing demand in the sector, starting by outlining State Street's future ETF plans.
4: This is a theme that we're pursuing globally, which is that we're expanding our products in line with investor preferences, but also extending our investment capabilities. And so we're doing that through partnerships. And the one that you refer to here in Australia are two ETFs that we launched, two active ETFs we launched in combination with Blackstone, leading provider in the credit space. And so it's an opportunity for us to bring that exposure to Australian investors. And yes, it's been a wonderful launch, and we do intend to do more along those lines, either launching our own ETFs or in line with other partners that we have.
5: And where do you see the bulk of the demand coming from? Because, of course, the pension funds in Australia are huge, but yeah. Do you get interest from retail investors as well?
4: Well, what's interesting is ETFs in terms of products are increasingly becoming the product structure of choice for all investors and for all productive capital, from institutional investors, intermediary have always used ETFs, but actually increasingly retail investors are also see the benefit of ETF investing, which is that you have transparency, you have liquidity, and you have access to a wider and wider variety of investment exposures.
5: It was 25 years, I believe, since ETFs first launched in Australia. How have you seen the market evolve since then? Where do you see it heading next?
4: So 25 years, yes, since the launch. We celebrated that yesterday morning at ASX, and actually because we were the first manager to launch ETFs into this market. And in line with what we see in the rest of the world, and we launched the first ETF over 30 years ago in the US, so we have very strong interest in this space. But as you say, Paul, it's increasingly we're seeing more prevalence of ETFs, more uses of ETFs, and actually our expectation is that here in APAC, ETF growth is going to be tenfold over the next 10 years, and we'll reach about $15 billion in assets under management, and that's equivalent to what's going to happen in Australia as well. So increasingly, people are seeing ETFs as a way to gain exposure to investment in diversified markets.
5: Well, you're here in the region, obviously, to leverage that growth. You're heading to Hong Kong next as well. So more broadly, what are the expansion plans for State Street in Asia?
4: APAC and Asia is really interesting because it's a very diverse region, and you have different requirements from investors, from regulators, and investor preferences in each region. And yet there are some similarities as well. So our intention, outside of our own intention, the growth expectations for APAC are very strong and expected to be greater than anywhere else in the world. So we've been here in one area or other of Asia for over 40 years. And so we already know the individual idiosyncrasies of the regions in APAC, and we want to leverage off that. And those trends are, we've been very large institutional investors for a very long time. We're the largest institutional investor in Australia. We're the largest pension investor in Japan. But what we're seeing, which is what we're seeing in other parts of the world, increased democratization of investing. So that move where more retail investing than we've seen in the past. Some of that is actually culturally here in Australia. There's a strong investment culture, but in Japan, less so, and we see government-backed policies to try and enhance that.
5: Yeah, you mentioned regulators there. How do you have to tailor your approach from country to country? Because Japan today, we have a story, they want to crack down on single-stock leveraged ETFs. Korea had some well-publicized issues with volatility around these earlier in the year. How do you tailor your approach for different jurisdictions?
4: The way that we describe ourselves is that we are are a global company, so we're set up for global growth, but local relevance is what's important to us. And one aspect of that is different regulations in different parts of the world. You do again see similar themes emerging from regulators, but also there are differences, and we're set up to accommodate that. We've been doing this for a very long time. I know it from an EMEA point of view, and it's the same in APAC. And to understand what the regulators are trying to achieve, and then we will build our products around that.
5: Now, you also oversee the Middle East as part of your role.
4: Yes.
5: How would you describe sentiment there at the moment in the light of the ongoing and seemingly intractable conflict between the US and Iran?
4: Yeah, again, we've been in the Middle East for over 25, 30 years, and so we know our clients there very well. This period has been unsettling for them and our staff that are based there, but it's still a region.

0: It's very important to us and our growth, and I will be spending time there in the next couple of months.
1: We need to talk about AI as well, just finally. I mean, it's disrupting pretty much everything it touches. Is it disrupting your business as well, and how are you finding ways to work it in?
0: Yeah, there is both a disruptive and a productivity aspect to AI. So you have to think about it from those two aspects. And for us, when we think about AI, it's our business is managing money. So how can we use AI to help us manage money better? And then how do we interact with our clients more effectively? And how do we run our business? So it's those three strands we'll think about it. And there's definitely going to be a lot to see in this space over the next few years.
2: Anne Prendergast, the head of EMEA and interim head of APAC at State Street Investment Management, speaking there to Bloomberg's Paul Allen. Coming up next, a look at the markets.
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4: I've only been in office a short time, but already in that time, Russia has threatened the UK for its support for the Ukraine.
5: Control over Ukraine, it's important for Russia to project power towards Europe.
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2: So the bond markets hold their breath until Kevin Warsh speaks this afternoon. 4.68 for 10-year Treasury yields this morning. We are 30 minutes away from the European market open. Futures are up 0.4%, but it's been a tough week for the stock 600, down about 0.4%. We get CPI data out of France shortly. Oil prices are lower, 0.7% for Brent crude futures. And the fallout from a weaker dollar, does that mean a higher euro at the moment? No. The euro is trading at 1.1647. Copper on the London Metals Exchange up 0.3%. It's been an outperformer this year. Those are the markets.
7: And now onto some of our top stories. Investors are urging the Federal Reserve Chief Kevin Warsh to take a stronger line on inflation in his speech at Jackson Hole later today. Wall Street analysts, including from JP Morgan and Morgan Stanley, say more clarity from the Fed chair could help calm the US bond market. Bloomberg opinion columnist Daniel Moss says the speech feels like a cleanup operation.
8: It would be good to consider today as a salvage mission for the new Fed chair. And the thing that's being salvaged is really what's increasingly seen as a fiasco of a last press conference.
7: Daniel Moss notes the yield on the 30-year Treasury surged to its highest level since 2007 after Warsh's press conference last month. Any downward move would help Treasury Secretary Scott Bessent's mission to stop a sell-off in longer-dated debt. You can hear Fed Chair Kevin Warsh's speech live in a special edition of Bloomberg Surveillance on Bloomberg Radio beginning at 9 a.m. on Wall Street. That's 2 p.m. in London.
2: France's first presidential election debate was dominated by how to deal with the country's swelling debt. Bloomberg economist Jean Dalbin says that the seven contenders agreed on the urgency of narrowing the runaway budget deficit, but not how.
9: We had two extreme candidates from the far right and the far left, which were pretty dynamic in the discussion and which were presenting some pretty radical ideas. On one hand, we had a focus on reversing the pension reform, for example, while on the far left, on the other hand, we had a call for some partial debt cancellation. So that was pretty pushy from them. And in between those two extreme candidates, we had a center which was fragmented.
2: So that was Bloomberg's Jean Dalbin there. After the three-hour event of France's MEDEF business lobby, the end of President Emmanuel Macron's decade in power next May is creating uncertainty over how France's economic and fiscal policy will change. Yield premiums on 10-year French bonds over German equivalents have widened to around 85 basis points from less than 60 at the start of 2026.
7: Venezuela is considering whether it should quit the oil cartel OPEC. Bloomberg understands the idea of an exit is being discussed with U.S. officials and would underline how Washington's growing influence in the country. A White House spokesperson had no immediate comment on the possible OPEC move, but President Donald Trump has in the past described Venezuela as the 51st state and said America

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2: SpaceX is the big news of the week, and yes, we're talking about it. Hey, it's Al Dean. Friday morning, 8:35. Governor Landry is going to be on with us. Yes, we're talking about SpaceX, but we're going to zoom out a little bit and talk about the overall trend of winds in the state of Louisiana. Also with us on the show Friday morning, Haggai Davis was nice enough to move his Cup of Tech Gumbo over to Friday. The Baton Rouge Alliance for Students is going to hop on board. The Pennington Biomedical Research Center is going to hop on board. And we're talking about education a second time with Caroline Romer. Join me 6 till 9.
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2: 7:40 a.m. here in the City of London. Good morning, I'm Caroline Hepke. US stocks 50 futures are up by 0.4%. It looks like we'll see some gains following in the steps of the Asia markets, where the MSCI Asia Pacific Index was up by 0.2%. Nikkei 225 gained 0.4% this morning. The KOSPI, having said that, saw a decline at the close of 1.8%. As for bond markets, anticipating Kevin Warsh, is this going to be a game changer? 10-year yields at the moment are flat, so the anticipation is there 4.68. Looks like traders a bit reluctant to do anything until we hear from the Fed chair. 2-year yields trading at 4.23. The Bloomberg Dollar Spot Index is flat to slightly softer. Do we see a continuation of the weaker dollar story? Does that help the euro? Certainly we've seen things like copper up this morning on the London Metals Exchange some 0.3%, and again overall this year of about 15%. So hard metals have seen again from the weaker dollar also. In terms of other markets that we're looking at, let's think about oil prices. Lastly, Brent crude futures down 0.7%. Let's get a few of our global news headlines. Here's Charles Capel in London. Good morning.
3: Thanks, Caroline. Rescuers are racing to find hundreds of people still missing near the border between Nepal and China after catastrophic flash floods. Nepalese police say the death toll has risen to 469, with more than 1,500 people still missing. The trade war between the US and Canada has produced a new executive order from President Trump, renaming Lake Ontario Lake America. Canadian Prime Minister Mark Carney said the name Ontario has indigenous roots and predates Canada's Confederation and America's Declaration of Independence. Voters in Iceland go to the polls tomorrow in a referendum on whether to reopen talks on rejoining the European Union. A survey from Gallup found 52% against reopening negotiations and 48% for the proposition. But the difference between the two sides was too small to be statistically significant. And those are some of our global news headlines.
2: Yeah, that's going to be an interesting vote. Only 400,000 people, but obviously it's maybe, could be, the EU expanding west. Fascinating. Yeah,
3: exactly.
2: Right, let's think about, well, what traders are waiting for. The Federal Reserve Chair Kevin Warsh's Jackson Hole speech, the focus on whether we'll get any clues on the path of interest rates and on Warsh's views on inflation. Joining us now, Freya Beamish, who is Chief Economist at Global Data TS Lombard. Freya, welcome back to radio. Good to speak to you. Investors want some clear answers from Warsh on these issues, the inflation reaction function to central bank independence. Will they get any straight answers?
4: Bessent has really put Warsh in a bit of a bind in terms of what he can communicate today, because you know if we do get the straight answers, which I think the long end of the curve really really needs and sort of deserves, then it's sort of, you know, pitting the Fed against the Treasury, which is not a situation that anyone wants to see. There's a temptation for Warsh, it seems, to sort of try and talk about what the Fed should and shouldn't do rather than actually just making policy and doing what he thinks that he should be doing. And he's been talking about the long end of the curve, and he's been talking about the message from markets, and he's been inviting markets to provide that message. And yet we have the opposite story coming from the Treasury, where, you know, it's been dressed up as liquidity management, but in the wider context, it's hard to escape the conclusion that this is an attempt, not necessarily going to be successful, but an attempt to sort of compress the long end of the curve. So we're left in a situation where, Warsh may feel the need to just continue with this, saying nothing by saying a lot of technical things. But sometimes nothing becomes something.
2: On that success point, can Bessent and the US Treasury restrain yields? Because there's a big debate about that, about whether the signal actually matters, how big an impact it has within what is, we all know, a massive Treasury market.
4: Right. And I think

0: the numbers that have been sort of touted so far are probably not big enough. Even an Operation Twist operated by the Fed, so in like 2011, 2012, did have an impact on yields at the long end of the curve. But even there, after a few months, that had washed out almost completely in the context of the size of yield moves that we've seen. As a reflection, the size of that yield move has been a reflection of the new macro regime that we're in. And I don't even think that the markets have fully priced the new macro regime, which is to say that the yields probably should be higher to accommodate for the greater volatility of the global system. And for at the moment, for pro-cyclical fiscal policy. So, you know, I hear the calls not to fight the Treasury, and in a short-term sense, maybe you might sort of consider that. But the signals that I'm more interested in coming out of this U.S. administration and coming out of the Treasury are the pro-cyclicality of fiscal policy, which means that yields should be high, and the shocks such as the energy shocks and tariff shocks. Which create negative supply shocks in the real economy and damage the correlation between bonds and equities, which means that term premiums should be higher.
1: You say, you know, it's never good to fight the Treasury, but it's also never a good idea to start a fight with the bond markets. And, you know, if the bond markets do take another run at testing the Trump administration, what exactly is left within the Treasury's options to help reduce these yields?
0: Right. They're playing. I think they're playing a dangerous game because we're getting very mixed messages from different institutions of government. The obvious thing to do would be for the Fed to come out and say, look, we'll do our job and fight inflation. And I think that would actually ironically calm down the long end of the curve. But they want all of the curve, which is a little bit like sort of having your cake and eating it. You know, having covered China for all of my life, I know what that looks like when you try and distort the market in some way, then you're going to have a consequence somewhere else. So if you're pulling all of the issuance down into the short part of the curve and you're putting pressure on the Fed chair not to hike rates, that's not to say that I think he won't. I think eventually we will get into a situation where the Fed is just hiking rates. But if you're doing all of that and then you're saying, well, we're going to try and intervene in the long end of the curve, it'll show up in dollar weakness. It will show up somewhere.
2: Yeah, and there's a question about how weak a dollar is the administration actually comfortable with. I also want to pivot though to the UK, Freya, and just ask you on that also. Do you expect a sizable tax raising budget? I know that the horse race has not yet quite begun, but I think we're maybe a week away, aren't we, from those questions really coming to the fore, and the next 8-9 weeks is going to be full of debate, surely, around the budget again. What do you expect in order for the UK to deal with its own deteriorating fiscal position?
0: Right, and I think you know, there's obviously a sort of a charm offensive that comes with any new sort of prime minister, and there's been a lot of sort of more announcements on sort of gifts and trying to, you know, find things that are actually wrong on a day-to-day basis, and that's been the focus so far. But we are now coming towards the budget. I think I would slightly flip the narrative with regards to sort of fiscal deterioration. Certainly, there has been a wakening up of that correlation between gross debt ratios and the performance of yields, as in countries with higher gross debt ratios do seem to be having a more difficult time in bond markets. But maturities are important, so it's not really about fiscal sustainability in an R-G sense, because if you look at net debt ratios, those correlations break down. I'll give you a quick example. The Japanese net debt ratio is actually lower than the US net debt ratio. So maturity matter, and it's more about the amount of duration that this market is being asked to accept. And so, you know, it's a process of adaptation.
2: Adaptation. Okay. Freya, really good to speak to you. Thank you so much for your time. Freya Beamish is Chief Economist at Global Data TS Lombard with us this morning, looking ahead to Kevin Warsh's speech, but also a bit to the budget in the UK in October. This is Bloomberg.

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13: Hey, Tiger fans, this is Ben McDonald. 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
14: This is Kevin Kimball with Stabs Prime on Jefferson Highway, and I have our bar manager, Presley, here today. Presley, what is your favorite, most refreshing cocktail to make?
15: I love the watermelon mule. Freshly squeezed Louisiana watermelon juice, vodka, ginger beer, and some freshly squeezed lime.
14: Man, does that sound refreshing. 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

0: Don't forget,
1: there ain't no cake in that crab cake.
2: Pressures, this is probably a good kind of development. And it also shows that these pressures in terms of input costs are easing for firms. So we're going to have to see how this all pans out. We've got the budget coming up, which can create some uncertainty for companies. We've still got the Middle East conflict rumbling on in the background and questions over the oil price. But for now, you know, we'll take it. It seems pretty good.
3: Yeah, I mean, listen, I think you could be cheering, really, for this business conference survey. Yeah, and certainly domestically focused businesses are also feeling much more optimistic, the most optimistic overall since March, so since the start of the war in Iran. Yeah, bit of a cheer there, really. Let's think about, though, what could emerge from all of these central bankers in Jackson Hole. Give us an insight into what you're thinking about.
2: So the big one is this keynote speech from Federal Chair Kevin Warsh. Mm. So bond investors are going to be really keeping an eye on this because they want to really hear from him what his view is on the economy and what the Fed might be thinking in terms of the path forward for interest rates. So far in his 3 months in charge, Warsh has given said that they're not going to give any forward guidance. So investors are looking for a little bit more clarity on this. There's been some criticism over his communication style and, you know, whether this dents his credibility. But, you know, I do wonder how consequential this actually will be for markets and whether he will deviate from what he's previously said. So there's a lot of excitement and hype into these kind of events. And of course, we'll be keeping an eye on gilts because you never know, there might be a little bit of movement there. But I do have my doubts as to whether, you know, it might be so market moving as people expect.
4: Mm. Yeah. And finally, I mean, look, next week is back to school week. The August is over, but we've obviously still had trading throughout the summer, although albeit lower volumes. How do you reckon UK assets are faring at this point in the year?
2: So it's been really quite summery in terms of the trading, as you said, low volumes. And the FTSE, it's down 0.7% for the month. It's actually one of the worst performing European indexes, and it's really been influenced by things outside of, beyond its borders. So oil, tech, in terms of the FTSE doesn't have much tech, and tech has been really strong, so it's kind of missed out there. You know, we're also seeing it in the pound and gilts, not particularly much movement, but the pound has been really influenced by a weaker dollar. So it's been kind of quiet in terms of movement, but of course we've got lots coming up in the months ahead, so we might get a little bit more action there.
4: Yeah, and I guess even, you know, at a global level, while it's stayed busy over the summer, the UK perhaps hasn't had a load of catalysts to really drive a rally and to help create some excitement in the stock. So over the summer months, it could sort of just be floundering a little bit.
3: Kit, thank you so much for being with us. Kit Reese there from our Markets Today live page team. You can find the Markets Today at Bloomberg.co.uk by typing TLIV on the Bloomberg terminal. Look, Andrew Bailey, obviously the Bank of England governor is scheduled to attend Jackson Hole. Israel Schnabel from the ECB is there too. You've also got the Bank of Korea governor who's there, and just a whole load of others. I mean, they are meant to be talking about payments systems, global right. Payment systems. It's kind of a long-term big picture thing, but yeah, does that deviate into current policy? We've all got to see.
4: Look, I'm sure that they'll be all looking at each other and seeing themselves in similar situations. They're concerned about inflation.
3: Yeah.
4: They often have big deficits and massive debt piles, and they're all trying to work out how they can manage their economies.
3: Yeah, absolutely. Fiscal and monetary policy. Yeah, it's quite tricky, isn't it? That combo. Right, let's think about what's happening in the next hour here on Daybreak Europe. So we are going to be talking after the data that we had out of France, what the solutions to some of these issues on the presidential candidates might be after they spoke yesterday. Also, Jackson Hole, Paul Dobson, our executive editor for Asia Markets, will be joining us on that next. Plus, we have the European market open. Great to have you on the program, Charles. Nice to see you. I'll be back with Stephen Cowell in just a moment. Don't go anywhere. This is Bloomberg.
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1: This is Bloomberg Daybreaker for this Friday, the 28th of August from London and Brussels, coming up today.
2: Porsche's big moment. Markets seek more clarity from the Fed chair on inflation in his Jackson Hole speech.
1: French economic worries. Growth gets revised to zero as the country's politicians bicker over how to fix its swelling debt.
2: Hall of Fame. Nvidia adds more than $440 billion to its market value in one day, the second largest gain on record.
1: Plus, UEFA's red card. The European Football Association is pursuing a criminal case against FIFA president Gianni Infantino.
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2: We're starting with a bit of breaking data out of Europe as well. After we had French inflation figures coming in slightly higher than expected for August, the Spanish preliminary reading coming in slightly weaker at 4.5%. The estimate had been for 4.6% from Spain. We also had the growth figures revised down. More details on that to come from the French economic story in a moment. The euro this morning trading slightly weaker against the dollar at 116.48, and that is amid some dollar weakness as well. The pound is trading at 135.91. One against the dollar. On stock markets, the Stock 600 opening up 0.5%. The FTSE 100 is 0.4 higher. The CAC 40 in Paris is up by 0.9%. Ahead of today's speech by Kevin Warsh, we've got Wall Street futures flat for S&P E-minis, lower for Nasdaq futures, and the two-year Treasury yield is down a basis point at 4.22%.
1: Now to our top stories. Investors are urging the Federal Reserve Chief Kevin Warsh to take a stronger line on inflation in his speech at Jackson Hole later today. Wall Street analysts, including from JP Morgan and Morgan Stanley, say more clarity from the Fed chair could help to calm the US bond market. Apollo's Torsten Slok says investors need to hear more about how Warsh sees the economy.
4: The risk is that if he does not give any framework guidance, the risk is that that will involve a much higher move in long rates, because long rates need some more clarity around what are the reaction functions for the FOMC, what are the frameworks that they're using, are they going to tighten policy through rate hikes, through the balance sheet, through tighter financial conditions? Does he think the move higher in rates is enough to slow inflation down?
1: Apollo's chief economist added that Warsh's evasive communications style has so far baffled investors. The yield on 30-year Treasuries surged to its highest level since 2007 after Warsh's press conference last month. Any downwards move would also help Treasury Secretary Scott Bessent's mission to stop a sell-off in longer-dated debt.
2: Well, Warsh's speech comes as views diverge among Fed officials at Jackson Hole on the need for higher rates. The Fed's Chicago president, Austin Goolsbee, says he's happy to wait for more information.
5: I need evidence that inflation, that this inflation shock is not going to be persistent. And I'm okay with waiting as we're getting that. But if the evidence starts coming back, especially on services, that it's high, it's going the wrong way, we're not making progress, then I'm going to be nervous.
2: Goolsbee was speaking to Bloomberg's Odd Lots podcast at Jackson Hole. Meanwhile, Kansas City Fed President Jeff Schmidt fears that interest rates aren't doing enough to restrain the U.S. economy.
6: You've got a half of the people that say, well, it's certainly not restrictive. It seems like it might be close to about right. But for me, I think it may be accommodative on the short end.
2: Both Schmidt and Goolsbee signals they're open to Warsh's proposal to cut the number of Fed policy meetings from 8 down to 6 per year. And you can hear Fed Chair Kevin Warsh's speech live in a special edition of Bloomberg Surveillance on Bloomberg Radio beginning at 9 a.m. on Wall Street or 2 p.m. in London.
1: France's growth has been unexpectedly revised down as its inflation came in hotter than expected. Second quarter GDP was estimated to be 0.2%, but it came in flat. The figures are the latest gloomy sign for the French economy, where the government is struggling with a swollen budget deficit.

0: In the country's first presidential election debate was dominated by how to deal with the country's swelling debt. After the three-hour event, the seven contenders agreed on the urgency of narrowing France's runaway budget deficit. During the debate, broadcast on French channel LCI, far-right leader Marine Le Pen outlined her party's plans.
1: We will present, just before the budgetary debate, we will present our trajectory to re-establish the public finances with 125 million euros in savings. Why? Not because it makes me happy, but because it is absolutely necessary to do it.
0: Marine Le Pen speaking there on LCI. Meanwhile, former Prime Minister Edouard Philippe suggested a change to the parliamentary rules.
2: It's true, I have proposed something akin to a golden rule, given the disorder that we have seen in the National Assembly. I have proposed a rule that forces Parliament to respect this balance of public finances.
0: Edouard Philippe speaking there. The end of President Emmanuel Macron's decade in power next May is creating uncertainty over how France's economic and fiscal policy will change. The yield premium on French 10-year bonds over their German equivalent has widened to around 85 basis points from less than 60 at the start of this year.
3: Nvidia added more than $440 billion to its market value in the second biggest one-day gain in stock history. The move follows a robust revenue forecast from Nvidia, guidance that implies more than $100 billion of potential upside to current estimates. Here's Bloomberg's markets reporter Anthony Stevens.
4: At the moment, what Nvidia is saying is we are making so much cash that you should be looking at our valuations. And we had investors of the kind of diversity of Bank of America all the way to Michael Burry say that Nvidia might be the new way to play the AI boom in a safe manner and a risk-adjusted manner in the second half. And that sucked the wind out of the rest of the tech space.
3: That was our markets reporter, Anthony Stevens. It comes as the Wall Street Journal reports that Nvidia paused some of its revenue sharing deals with AI cloud companies after some employees expressed potential antitrust concerns. Nvidia's facing growing scrutiny over the use of its balance sheet to support projects that create demand for its own chips.
0: Research from Goldman Sachs shows that oil exports from the Persian Gulf have recovered to around two-thirds of pre-war levels. According to the report, 15 to 16 million barrels of oil a day are leaving the area, helped by higher crossings through the Strait of Hormuz. Our oil and shipping reporter Waylon Soon says the situation in the strait remains volatile.
5: We do hear of continued tensions between the U.S. and Iran, with the status of the Strait of Hormuz still pretty much up in the air, right? We have a Wall Street Journal report saying that President Donald Trump is refusing to go back to the terms agreed on in the June ceasefire deal. And so basically we're still back at square one on who has control over the Strait of Hormuz and whether freedom of navigation is going to be upheld.
0: Bloomberg's Waylon Soon there is the top commander for the Middle East. The top U.S. commander for the Middle East said that American forces have cleared Iranian mines from the strait. It comes as Washington allies have privately warned that it has not been completely demined.
3: Now to some sports news. UEFA is pursuing a criminal case against FIFA president Gianni Infantino in Switzerland. The action by Europe's football governing body comes amid the fallout from Infantino's failed plan to monetize the World Cup. Barrister Nick DiMarco says it is a bold move by UEFA.
6: UEFA applied to get the disclosure, then the Swiss prosecutor has to have an investigation and look into all these things. And if the Swiss prosecutor thinks there's a case, it then goes to court. It's as much political as it is legal. And the effect of the disclosure could be the tipping point.
3: So that was the lawyer Nick DiMarco speaking there. Now, according to the filing, UEFA's New York lawsuit seeks subpoenas to gather information from Thrive Capital and its founder Joshua Kushner about their role in developing Infantino's strategy. FIFA, which is based in Zurich, and Thrive Capital didn't respond to requests for comment.
0: And those are your top stories on the markets this morning. The Stock 600 up by 0.6%. The French market up by 0.9% for the CAC 40. The Italy's FTSE MIB also 0.9% higher this morning. On currency markets, ahead of Kevin Warsh's speech, the Bloomberg Dollar Spot Index is flat. The euro weakening by 0.1% at 116.44 after we had differing signals coming from French and Spanish inflation figures. So higher than expected for the French figure at 2.7%, but slightly weaker than expected for the Spanish figure at 4.5%, of course, both above the ECB target.

0: On the bond markets, we are seeing the two-year Treasury yield coming down about half a basis point this morning, 4.23% today.
1: Okay, so those are the markets. Right, let's focus in then on the highly anticipated speech that we're expecting from Fed Chair Kevin Warsh. Investors, of course, are looking for clearer signals around his plan to tackle inflation. Our executive editor for Asia Markets, Paul Dobson, joins us to discuss. Paul, good to have you on the show. Very high expectations for Warsh today. Can he deliver? What do investors want to hear? What will he say?
2: Hi, good morning, Caroline. Plenty of questions. I would push back a little bit on the first assertion that you made there about very high expectations for Warsh. I think that there's a lot of anticipation about it, but I think that actually the feeling in the market is if you're looking for something very big from him, you might well be disappointed. If you look at the options pricing for the US dollar volatility, it's not showing that people are expecting very big moves in either direction around this event. And likewise, in the Treasuries market, the sort of implied moves are not anything out of the ordinary for what could be a pretty big event, all things being considered. So brace for the possibility of disappointment. You know, we do know that Warsh doesn't like to give forward guidance, and it may be that he's taciturn. What markets want is for him to give a sort of firm pushback or defense of the Fed's sort of mandate to get inflation under control, a signal that the Fed would be willing to raise interest rates if it sees persistent inflation risks in the economy, because that's what's been pushing up those long-term yields recently, and that's also what's been weighing on the dollar. So the market is looking for him to give some kind of a hawkish-ish signal, given the agenda is all about payments and technology, I'm not entirely sure that the market will get what it wants.
0: Better hawkish than mawkish, perhaps, in that situation. I wonder, though, Paul, when we're thinking about, and you mentioned Kevin Warsh's attempt to change the Fed communication strategy to say less, is this going to be a big test of that? How much pressure is there going to be on his strategy or his new approach?
2: I think there will be, right? Because, you know, the market, it may be that if he really doesn't say anything convincing at all, then perhaps, you know, we have another sell-off at the back end of the yield curve. We have another a move lower in the dollar. I think he'll want to say something at least. But I think if you go back to the testimony that he gave to Congress and the Senate earlier on in his tenure, you know, after that, there was a lot of sort of endorsement from financial commentators saying, isn't it refreshing to hear someone, you know, tackling central bank issues with a real intellectual rigor? Isn't it nice to really approach things in a different way and have another think about what the Fed's mandate is, what it's supposed to be doing? Then he went into the policy meeting. I think policy meeting is a different environment to that sort of theoretical long-term view of the Fed. And he didn't really give us anything different to that sort of position. And that's why the market got into a little bit of a tizzy. So this is another platform probably for him to talk more theoretical and long term, rather than to be speaking to the day to day of the interest rates and what that looks like, and especially since he doesn't actually want to give as much guidance as he said as we used to get under Jerome Powell and Janet Yellen.
1: Okay, really interesting, Paul. Thank you so much for being with us. That is our executive editor for Asia Markets, Paul Dobson.
0: Well, let's turn to France next, where we had the first debate of the French presidential election campaign with seven candidates tackling issues, including the country's swelling debt. This, as the latest economic data showed, French growth revised to zero in the second quarter and inflation coming in higher than expected, 2.7%. We've got Antonio Barroso, our senior geoeconomics analyst for Europe, with us to discuss. Antonio, on this debate, it was the first look at the wide field of candidates in a single place. Talk us through the emerging frontrunners and how do they stand out at this debate?
3: So, good morning. I mean, the first thing to know is that it's very early. I don't mean early in the European morning. I mean early in the presidential race because around a quarter, even a third in the last election of voters decided who to support in the last week leading up to the election. So a lot can still move. That being said, there is a clear front runner right now. It's far-right candidate Marine Le Pen. She musters around 33%, 32% of support in the polls. And right behind her, there is actually far away, you have a pack of candidates. And the thing to keep in mind here is that the center is extremely divided. I mean, you see three candidates with as much as, about 10% of support, which means that unless they can coalesce around a single candidate, such as, for example, former Prime Minister Edouard Philippe, there is a high chance that someone from the fringes, actually Jean-Luc Mélenchon, the far-left candidate, could make the runoff. So, I mean, we'll talk more about the debate, but what it's emerging is the fact that a potential runoff between radical candidates is becoming a very material possibility.
1: Okay, interesting. But of course, the first round of voting isn't even until the 18th of April next year. Look, the issue of debt, though, was central to the discussions, which were pretty lively. How did those front runners say they would try to tackle it?
3: So what was interesting is that you saw different candidates falling along ideological lines. So you saw left-wing candidates proposing tax increases, and then you saw right-wing candidates, center-right candidates proposing to cut expenditure. Now, the problem is the lack of clarity. I would say that the only candidate that came prepared with real numbers was former Prime Minister Gabriel Attal. And then the others, you know, they show some ideas, but none really have still provided an actual costing of the measures. What is also important to retain is that, you know, we talk about Jean-Luc Mélenchon and Marine Le Pen. None of them at this stage have a realistic plan on how to reduce debt. Marine Le Pen talked again about her proposal to lower pension retirement age to 60 for certain categories of workers, and then undefined measures on how to cut expenditure. And then on the side of Mélenchon, he repeated his idea of essentially for the Central Bank of France to cancel interest payments on the debt it holds. So overall, you can see that it's very early in the debate, but if you were to have either Jean-Luc Mélenchon or Marine Le Pen winning the election, one thing is clear. I don't think the prospects for the debt reduction and deficit reduction in France will be very good.
0: Yeah, indeed. And of course, we add to that the latest picture, current picture facing the French economy with growth at zero and inflation at 2.7%. Antonio, thank you very much for joining us. Antonio Barroso, our senior geoeconomics analyst for Europe from Bloomberg Economics, helping to set us up for what's going to be, I think, quite a long election campaign at this stage, Caroline, with already, we have to remember there is a budget that has to be passed by the end of the year as well. The government's going to outline its plans for that budget by the end of this year, but we know what's happened over the past 2 years when there have been these debates, given the fractured nature of the parliament. We've had prime ministers being replaced, so perhaps some political hurdles to be gotten over even before we get into the presidential election next year.
1: Yep, absolutely. So we keep an eye on France. And coming up next on Daybreak Europe, our interview with the Kansas City Fed president, Jeffrey Schmidt, at Jackson Hole. That's next. This is Bloomberg.
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0: 8:21 in London, 9:21 here in Brussels. Good morning, I'm Stephen Carroll. On the markets, the Stock 600, 0.6% higher. The CAC 40 now 1.1% higher, with the FTSE MIB in Italy up by 0.9. The FTSE 100 is 0.3% higher. So, positive day for stocks in Europe, although if we're thinking about the Kevin Warsh speech later on, which will be a focus for many investors, the Bloomberg Dollar Spot Index is flat. The two-year Treasury yield is down a basis point at 4.23%. And Wall Street futures flat for S&P E-minis, 0.3 lower for NASDAQ futures, so things very much in a holding pattern, it appears, ahead of that speech. On energy markets, oil prices are coming down after we did see them gaining yesterday, so they broke that string of declines in oil prices. Brent crude is currently $89.11 a barrel, down 0.7 on the day. WTI is just below $83 a barrel. Natural gas prices are up slightly on the day, though. TTF benchmark 1.1% higher, €69 a megawatt hour now, so we are seeing that incremental gains adding up over the course of the week. Following the weaker than expected French growth numbers and also the differing signals coming from inflation in France and Spain, we've got the euro trading 0.1% weaker against the dollar at 116.43. The pound also weaker at 135.84. Not much movement on European bond markets. A basis point higher on the 10-year German bund yield and the 10-year gilt yield in the UK. That is your Bloomberg Radio Business Flash. 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
1: Stephen, thank you. Rescuers are racing to find hundreds of people still missing near the border between Nepal and China after catastrophic flash floods. Nepalese police say the death toll has risen to 469, with more than 1,500 people still missing. The trade war between the US and Canada has produced a new executive order from President Trump, renaming Lake Ontario Lake America. Canadian Prime Minister Mark Carney said the name Ontario has indigenous roots and predates Canada's Confederation and America's Declaration of Independence. Lastly, voters in Iceland go to the polls tomorrow in a referendum on whether to reopen talks on joining the European Union. A survey from Gallup found 52% against reopening negotiations and 48% of the population pro. But the difference between the two sides is too small to be statistically significant. Those are some of our global news headlines. Can I get the word statistically out correctly? It's always a challenge.
0: Well, exactly. Is that significant or not, that we can or cannot say statistics at this hour of the morning? I think that's probably an indication of where we are this Friday morning. But as we're counting down today to the Kevin Warsh speech in Jackson Hole, let's bring you one of our key interviews from the Economic Symposium. Kansas City Fed President Jeffrey Schmidt says underlying demand pressures in the U.S. economy could justify a rate hike as soon as the September meeting. He says monetary policy may be accommodative rather than restrictive. He's been speaking to Bloomberg's Michael McKee on the sidelines of the Jackson Hole event. Michael began by asking him about the slight decline in inflation in recent weeks and the U.S. economic outlook going forward.
14: Yeah, so if I'm going to be consistent, and you know, I was a voting member last year and dissented a couple times. At the time, even the last Q3, Q4 data for me last year was, I thought we were, if we certainly weren't restrictive and maybe even a little accommodative. So we've got work to do. There's a demand element underneath all of the supply conversation that gets talked about that I just need to try to figure out, because for me, we do a lot of informal surveying around the district, and I would say it's kind of a little bit like the FOMC meetings. You know, you've got a half of the people that say, well, it's certainly not restrictive. It seems like it might be close to about right. But for me, I think it may be accommodative on the short end.
15: How do you measure that?
14: So it's a really good question. And look, the data sets are massive, right? I mean, what you've got to do, I think, and I even have a tendency to do this, is got to be careful about looking at, you know, one or two prints. You really have to be thinking about the macro over the micro, because even in the district, I can get around to places and some communities are booming, some are just doing okay. I mean, I think even about industries, the cattle industry is booming, but the poultry industry is soft. And so, you really do have to be thoughtful about that, because what happens to me, and this has been my personal experience over the last 3 years, is we got it to three, sub three, and then there's, it even gets harder because you don't want to overshoot with the policy rate decision. So you want some deflation down to two, but you don't want, you want deflation but not disinflation. And so that it gets harder. The decision gets harder. But for me, I think there's a lot of demand elements underneath this economy that I think a bit higher rate might make sense.
15: As soon as September 16th?
14: So I think for me, giving the chairman some room is important. I think these task forces are going to be instructive. I think the FOMC is looking forward, in my opinion, to those. I think there were some of my colleagues dissented at the last meeting. So I would probably put myself in that camp, but here again, there's really good arguments on both ends of this policy decision. So let's get a little bit more data. Let's see what the task forces are going to say over the next successive meetings. Maybe there's a bit of a reset that we have to make, but for me, I think we're a little on the accommodative side.
15: Well, if you probably can't make this official pronouncement, but would you assume, as most people do, that October 28th is off the table because it's too close to the election?
14: I don't think so, Mike. I think we had this discussion about independence. We get in that room. We are able to speak our truth about what we think the economy is doing. I just don't think it enters into the equation. It certainly doesn't enter into my equation. We have a mandate. You know, it's keep prices at 2% inflation and keep employment and labor full. That's a pretty simple mandate. So I can make decisions. I can at least offer my opinion around that and be hopeful that maybe other folks on the FOMC think the same.
15: If you're saying you don't need to raise rates necessarily immediately and you want to give the chairman some room, what's the balance of risks to the economy given that policy works, as we all know, with a lag?
14: It does, yeah. So that is the classic decisioning and debate, right? So here again, not to overshoot, and I think that, but here again, we're in the threes. I think that argument's better when we were in the mid twos, and we were trending nicely. Well, then we had a couple shocks, and now we're trying to work through those shocks. But now you've got this really interesting dynamic of technology demand that's creating, really issues with a lot of commodities, be it steel or copper. You've got this kind of flywheel of development around data centers and AI. That's creating some demand, certainly creating some inflation underneath the energy shocks side of things. So we've got to really make some hard decisions about, can the policy rate affect those demand elements without pushing your economy into a slow growth or no growth area.
15: Does the Fed have a credibility issue? There's a lot of talk about on Wall Street that it might.
14: Well, for me, I just don't see it. I mean, I think if you look at the two great cycles that were that challenged the Fed, be it the post-08 and the post-COVID cycle, you know, we might have missed a few things early in the 21-22 cycle, but we used policy rates to try to push inflation down. We were trending pretty well. I think we were doing our job. I think we were thoughtful in some of those moments where the labor force was structurally changing, which it still is. And so for me, I think we're doing our job. We just haven't gotten to the point where we can say, hey, we're at a good place, maybe reminiscent of kind of the cycle of the 90s where you get inflation down to 2%, you have full employment, and then you start to use your policy rate in kind of a cycle and wave to just keep the economy moving along well.
0: That was Jeffrey Schmid, the Kansas City Fed president, speaking to Bloomberg's Michael McKee in Jackson Hole, helping us to count down to Kevin Warsh's speech later today. Coming up next, we'll have a check on the markets.
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0: It is 8:31 in London, 9:31 in Brussels. 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
0: On the markets, the Stock 600 up by 0.5%. The CAC 40 and the FTSE MIB in Italy both up by 1% today. Nasdaq futures down 0.3. The Bloomberg Dollar Spot Index is flat. Oil prices coming down a little after yesterday's gains. Brent crude is just below $89 a barrel, down 0.8%.
1: Let's run through a few of our top news items today. Investors are urging the Federal Reserve Chief Kevin Warsh to take a stronger line on inflation in his speech at Jackson Hole later today. Wall Street analysts, including JP Morgan and Morgan Stanley, say that more clarity from the Fed chair could help to calm the US bond market. Bloomberg Opinion columnist Daniel Moss says the speech feels like a cleanup operation.
20: It would be good to consider today as a salvage mission for the new Fed chair. And the thing that's being salvaged is really what's increasingly seen as a fiasco of a last press conference.
1: Daniel Moss, who notes the yield on 30-year Treasuries surged to its highest level since 2007 after Warsh's press conference last month. Any downwards move would help Treasury Secretary Scott Bessent's mission to stop a sell-off in longer-dated debt. Now, you can hear Fed Chair Kevin Warsh's speech live in a special edition of Bloomberg Surveillance on Bloomberg Radio beginning at 9 a.m. on Wall Street. That's 2 p.m. in London.
0: France's first presidential election debate was dominated by how to deal with the country's swelling debt. Bloomberg economist Jean Dalbar says the seven contenders agreed on the urgency of narrowing the budget deficit, but not how.
21: We had two extreme candidates from the far right and the far left, which were pretty dynamic in the discussion and which were presenting some pretty radical ideas. On one hand, we had a focus on reversing the pension reform, for example, while on the far left, on the other hand, we had a call for some partial debt cancellation. So that was pretty pushy from them. And in between those two extreme candidates, we had a center which was fragmented.
0: Sandra Barr from Bloomberg Economics. The end of President Emmanuel Macron's decade in power next May is creating uncertainty over how France's economic and fiscal policy will change. The yield premium on France's 10-year bonds over their German equivalent widened to around 85 basis points from less than 60 at the start of this year.
1: Lastly, here in the UK, Prime Minister Andy Burnham has pushed back on government plans for a public information campaign, concerned it may be seen as too pessimistic. Bloomberg's Maya Thompson has more.
22: Andy Burnham wants Britain to be optimistic. Bloomberg reporting has found the new Prime Minister delayed an awareness campaign about how to prepare for cyber attacks and extreme weather. According to people familiar with the plans, the campaign was supposed to tell the public to stock up on bottled water, tinned food, and first aid kits. The move comes as Russia has stepped up hybrid attacks on European nations, increasingly targeting countries sending weapons and money to Ukraine. In London, Maya Thompson, Bloomberg Radio.
0: And those are some of our top stories on the programme this morning. Coming up next on Bloomberg Daybreak Europe, we're going to be speaking to Paul Jackson, global market strategist at Invesco. As we look ahead to Kevin Warsh's speech, what should we expect from the Fed chair? Will he tackle any of those issues that investors in the bond markets are worried about? That's next. This is Bloomberg.

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12: 8:40 in London, 9:40 here in Brussels. Good morning, I'm Stephen Carroll. So ahead of Kevin Warsh's speech today, the Bloomberg Dollar Spot Index just a touch weaker. The two-year Treasury yield is holding pretty steady at 4.23%. The 30-year yield is at 5.2%, so not far off those multi-decade highs that it hit just last week. In terms of the European

0: these sessions. Stock 600 up by 0.5%. The CAC 40 in Paris is 1% higher. The FTSE MIB in Italy is up by 0.9%. The FTSE 100 in London at 0.2% higher this morning. In terms of the sectors that are moving today, utilities and consumer products and services are the best performing sectors. Retail and technology near the underperformers. On the energy markets, we're looking at Brent crude down by 0.7 this morning after yesterday's gain. So at $89 a barrel. Natural gas prices up 1.2% on the Dutch TTF benchmark. 69 euros a megawatt hour now is where that's trading. So we have seen that been creeping up slowly over the past couple of weeks, despite the news that we've been reporting on of that research from Goldman Sachs that 2/3 of oil flows from the Strait of Hormuz have returned to pre-war levels. So we're looking at somewhat of a reduction, I suppose, as a bottleneck around that key waterway. And we're thinking about energy markets. Gold and silver higher both today. Gold's back up over $4,600 an ounce. That is your Bloomberg Radio Business Flash. Now with more on what's going on around the world, here's Caroline Hepker in London.
1: Stephen, thank you. Rescuers are racing to find hundreds of people still missing near the border between Nepal and China after catastrophic flash floods. Nepalese police say the death toll has risen to 469, with more than 1,500 people still missing. The trade war between the US and Canada has produced a new executive order from President Trump, renaming Lake Ontario Lake America. Canadian Prime Minister Mark Carney says the name Ontario has indigenous roots and predates both Canada's Confederation and America's Declaration of Independence. And lastly, Norway's King Harald has died at the age of 89. The three-time Olympic yachtsman was monarch for 35 years. He had been hospitalized earlier this month for treatment for anemia. Those are some of our global news headlines. Stephen.
0: Caroline, thank you very much. Well, we are counting down to today's speech by Kevin Warsh after a tumultuous couple of weeks on bond markets that saw yields grinding to multi-decade highs and, of course, the promise of more buybacks from the US Treasury. Let's discuss now with Paul Jackson, Global Market Strategist at Invesco. Paul, good morning. Good to see you. Let's talk about, I suppose, what to expect from Kevin Warsh. In some ways, a lot of anticipation, but perhaps are expectations too high that he might say something that the bond markets are going to be interested in?
2: Yeah, I suspect there's going to be a lot of frustration. He has got a lot of working groups going on at the Fed, so he can't really make any pronouncements ahead of those working groups completing. He's new to the job, so he doesn't really have, I would say, control over the consensus at the Fed. So I think it's going to be very difficult for him to say something that the markets would be looking for. And he may stick to more sort of technical discussion about payment systems. And if he talks about inflation, maybe it's going to be things like, what's the impact of artificial intelligence going to be on inflation?
1: Yeah, and there's also, of course, the issue of a more interventionist Treasury that has heightened the kind of the desire for information from the Fed. I mean, you talk about the U.S. Treasury and its attempts to control the long end of the curve as being misguided. Why, I suppose, and do you think that Warsh can really respond at all to it?
2: Well, I think it's misguided because, as far as I'm concerned, the rise in long yields is really just a normalization of yields, and it's reacting to economic reality. Yields had been kept artificially low in the period after the financial crisis, maybe for 10 to 15 years. So perhaps we have recency bias, which maybe makes us believe that current yields are way too high, but I don't think they are when you look at the economic data and the economic reality. What can Kevin Warsh do about it? Well, he has suggested that he wants to reduce the size of the Fed's balance sheet, which goes in the opposite direction. The Fed, under that scheme, would be releasing treasuries into the market, which would push yields even higher. But I'm not sure we'll get any specific information on that today. I think we may have to wait a little while before the Fed really lays out its plans on that front.
0: So if you see the current level of yields, so talking about the 30-year yield at 5.2% this morning as being a better reflection of where things are now, should Scott Bessent just give up on what he's planning to do?
2: Honestly, I think it's wasted effort. I think it is wasting money. Based on what I think the US economy is going to look like over coming decades, I think those yields could go even higher. So I think he is going to be fighting.

0: a losing battle.
1: The escape valve, though, for the action is a weaker dollar. How much weaker do you think that the administration would tolerate having the dollar? I mean, obviously, you know, they seem to be quite favorable towards that as a helping hand for manufacturing within the US. But is there a point at which that would be problematic?
0: Yeah, I think they've got mixed feelings. At one moment, Donald Trump talks about the weakening of the dollar as being good for U.S. industry and that other countries are doing similar things. On the other hand, I think there is a macho thing about wanting a strong dollar. So far this year, the U.S. dollar has been pretty stable. And so I don't think we've seen much in the way of weakening. We had a bit of weakening after the last FOMC meeting, a bit of weakening after Scott Bessent's announcement on buybacks of treasuries, but it's really very small beer. So, for example, against the euro, we're today at around 116. I think we'd need to be going to 120, 125 before they would feel they needed to step in and do something.
2: One of the drivers, of course, that's been behind the inflation rise, and we're looking at some of the European data this morning as well, has been the oil flows out of the Strait of Hormuz. Goldman Sachs research saying that if we're back to two-thirds of pre-war levels. I mean, when we're thinking about the continued level of energy prices where they are, do you see things as being stable for now, given that we're not expecting any major developments in terms of the conflict?
0: I think it depends where you look. I think the oil price, you know, has calmed down. And the fact that we're at two-thirds of those pre-war exports, we were already probably at a good half because of the flows through pipelines to other ports. So there's now been a little bit more added to that because some tankers are getting through the Strait of Hormuz. And this is why the oil price has not gone back to the peaks that we saw in March and April, for example. So I think that so long as that continues to be the case, and if there is a bit of downward pressure on oil, then inflation in most places will move gradually lower. Europe is perhaps a place where there is the susceptibility to the gas price, because we have the Russia situation as well. So as we try to rebuild inventories ahead of the winter in Europe, that could squeeze those gas prices higher. And as we've seen somewhere like the UK, that can have a particular effect on utilities prices, for example.
1: Is the next concern food prices?
0: Yeah, I think that's going to be an ongoing concern. We've already got the drought in Europe, which I think is reducing yields, is bound to push up prices. Then we've got the El Nino that is building up in the Pacific, and typically that disrupts crops in the latter half of the year and into the first half of the following year. So I think this food inflation problem could be with us for a little while. However, compared to energy, the energy component of consumer price indices, it is less important. But I think it's going to be there as an irritant for central banks.
2: Okay. Paul, great to have you with us. Thanks very much for joining us this morning. Paul Jackson, Global Market Strategist at Invesco, counting us down to Kevin Warsh's speech, but also some of the other big issues and the inflation concerns that, of course, are primordial for central banks everywhere as we're looking ahead to the next set of central bank meetings in September as well. Great to have you with us in studio this morning.
1: Now, coming up in the next part of Bloomberg Daybreak Europe, we're going to look at these stocks that are moving the first hour of European trading. Tiwa Adebayo will be with us for our stock movers report. So we'll be thinking about Legrand, one of the big French names, Essilor, Luxottica, and more besides that. But I do feel like vibes is the word for today. Just looking at the Prime Minister, Andy Burnham, apparently pushing back on this idea of a nationwide campaign to prepare Britons for emergencies, because it basically sends out the wrong sort of negative signals. Right, we'll look at stock movers next. This is Bloomberg.
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9: SpaceX is the big news of the week, and yes, we're talking about it. Hey, it's Al Dean. Friday morning, 8:35. Governor Landry is going to be on with us. Yes, we're talking about SpaceX, but we're going to zoom out a little bit and talk about the overall trend of winds in the state of Louisiana. Also with us on the show Friday morning, Haggai Davis was nice enough to move with Cup of Tech Gumbo over to Friday. The Baton Rouge Alliance for Students is going to hop on board. The Pennington Biomedical Research Center is going to hop on board. And we're talking about education a second time with Caroline Romer. Join me 6 till 9.
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2: 8:53 in London, 9:53 here in Brussels. Good morning, I'm Stephen Carroll. So looking at the markets, the Stock 600 is up by 0.5%. The FTSE 100, 0.2 higher. The CAC 40, 1% higher in trading this morning. Looking towards Wall Street, we've got S&P E-minis flat at the moment. NASDAQ futures are 0.2 lower ahead of the speech from Kevin Warsh. The Bloomberg Dollar Spot Index just a touch weaker, and the two-year Treasury yield steady at 4.23%. Pretty calm out there on European bond markets today in general. In terms of the currency markets, after the weaker, or the revision down rather, of French growth figures for the second quarter, we do have the euro a 0.1% weaker at 116.47. French inflation also coming in at 2.7%, which was higher than expected, although Spanish inflation came in lower than expected at 4.5%. Looking at the energy space, the oil prices are lower again today after yesterday's gains. Brent crude is just below $90 a barrel now, down 0.9%, and WTI is trading just shy of $83 a barrel. That's your Bloomberg Radio Business Flash.
1: Thank you so much for that, Stephen. Let's take a look at some of the stocks on the move today here in Europe. I'm Caroline Hepke with Stephen Carroll, and we're joined by Tiwa Adebayo. So let's have a look at the investment company Ackermans firstly. They do a lot of different things, don't they? Why is their stock price up today?
12: Well, we've seen a gain of as much as 8.5% from them today. That's the most in 6 years. And an analyst at KBC Securities has a pretty good idea as to why. They've cited their recent results, saying they closed a solid first half. And they've also added that this marks a fitting contribution to the company's 150th anniversary year. So a lot of history behind this firm. But getting into the numbers, we saw consolidated net income up 24%, with contribution from core segments rising rising by 13% and growth capital recovering to a positive 21.4 million euros. It looks like private banking is also still a key driver for the firm. And in terms of the future, they're saying they've upgraded their guidance for the full year 2026, and they're now expecting more than 10% net income growth. You mentioned, Caroline, they do quite a lot of different things. They also announced a new investment, 93 million euros for a 37% stake in Grieg Aqua. So they're expanding their food and agriculture platform into Norwegian salmon.
2: Right. Okay. Let's go from Norwegian salmon to electrical devices and the French firm Legrand. What's the news from them this morning?
12: So as you mentioned, Legrand designs and manufactures electrical devices like switches and sockets. They're up as much as 3% this morning. And that's as Morgan Stanley has published a note saying that their shares are at an attractive entry point after a relative derating in comparison to their peers. So they've actually shouted out Legrand as one of their top picks for the year end in a recent note. Their analyst says that Morgan Stanley's analyst says that their 2027 EBITDA expectations are 6% above consensus. And they also say that there are more ways to win at Legrand. So they're looking at demand for white space data centers, are looking for a strong 2027 and significant optionality regarding margins.
1: Okay, so that on Legrand. And then lastly, some news from EssilorLuxottica. Of course, they make the eyewear.
12: Yeah, the famous sunglasses conglomerate. Their shares are up as much as 3.8% today. And that's as we've learned of some news from them. They're set to buy back more than 800 million euros of stock to bolster investor confidence after a slide in their shares. The company says this move shows its belief in its own value creation and long-term prospects. But it's been a pretty eventful week for the firm. They saw Leonardo Maria Del Vecchio, who is the fourth son of the founder, saying this week that he's stepping down from his roles as chief strategy officer and president of Ray-Ban specifically. He's unhappy with the way the company is run. So pretty dramatic turn of events there. And we have seen their stock tumble by about 40% year to date. So really in need of this buyback to sort of bolster the company's outlook. We'll see more on that perhaps in the coming days if the plan works.
2: Suddenly I see. Okay, Tu Adebayo, thank you very much for joining us with a look at the stocks on the move in the second hour, or the first hour rather, of European trading. Kind of ahead of myself there, Caroline. But for more conversations like this, we can subscribe to our Stock Movers podcast, the biggest winners and losers in the stock market. You'll find Stock Movers on Apple Podcasts, Spotify, or anywhere that you listen.
1: Yeah, EssilorLuxottica, of course, all of this flows from, you know, the death of Leonardo Del Vecchio and the kind of succession issues that EssilorLuxottica has had. I mean, the business was started in 1961, but, you know, amongst the children, there's been quite a difficult time for the business in terms of succession. Coming up in the next hour, though, on Bloomberg Daybreak Europe, so away from the kind of family issues, we will be returning to discussions around the Jackson Hole summit, of course. Yeah. I mean, loads of European central bankers are there, including the Bank of England governor and ECB policymakers. So it'll be interesting to see what actually emerges. And we've got live coverage for you from this afternoon of everything that's happening in Wyoming.
2: Yeah, that's right. A special edition of Bloomberg Surveillance beginning at 9 a.m. Eastern time in the U.S., 2 p.m. in London, 3 p.m. in Central European as well, if you want to tune in to our coverage. And, of course, the speech that has been so much anticipated by investors this morning. Also in the next hour of Bloomberg Daybreak Europe, we'll be talking more about the latest French economic data. Growth result revised down to zero in the second quarter of this year. Inflation a little higher than expected. All of this as we're heading into, but first, a budget battle in the next few months, trying to get the fractured parliament to agree on spending plans, and then a French presidential election to add to that next year. We've been hearing from the candidates for that too. Rachel Evans joins me for the next hour of Bloomberg Daybreak Europe.
13: Today, it's a special edition of Bloomberg Surveillance, live from the Jackson Hole Economic Symposium.
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2: This is Bloomberg Daybreak Europe for this Friday, the 28th of August from Brussels and London. Coming up today.
1: Warsh's big moment. Markets seek more clarity from the Fed chair on inflation at his Jackson Hole speech.
2: French economic worries. Growth gets revised to zero as the country's politicians bicker over how to fix its swelling debt.
1: Hall of Fame. Nvidia adds more than $440 billion to its market value in one day, the second largest gain on record.
2: Plus UEFA's red card. The European Football Association is pursuing a criminal case against FIFA president Gianni Infantino.
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2: Let's start with a check on the markets this morning. The Stock 600 up by 0.4%. The CAC 40 in Paris is 0.9 higher. The FTSE 100 up by 0.1 ahead of today's speech by Kevin Warsh. The Bloomberg Dollar Spot Index a touch weaker. The two-year Treasury yield down a basis point at 4.23%. And Wall Street futures slightly lower for S&P E-minis, 0.3 lower for Nasdaq futures this morning.
1: Now onto our top stories this morning. Investors are urging the Federal Reserve Chief Kevin Warsh to take a stronger line on inflation in his speech at Jackson Hole later today. Wall Street analysts, including from JP Morgan and Morgan Stanley, say more clarity from the Fed chair could help calm the US bond market. Apollo's Torsten Slok says investors need to hear more about how Warsh sees the economy.
20: The risk is that if he does not give any framework guidance, the risk is that that will involve a much higher move in long rates, because long rates need some more clarity around what are the reaction functions for the FOMC, what are the frameworks that they're using, are they going to tighten policy through rate hikes, through the balance sheet, through tighter financial conditions? Does he think the move higher in rates is enough to slow inflation down?
1: Apollo's chief economist added that Warsh's evasive communication style has so far baffled investors. The yield on 30-year treasuries surged to its highest level since 2007 after Warsh's press conference last month. Any downwards move would help Treasury Secretary Scott Bessent's mission to stop a sell-off in longer-dated debt.
2: Warsh's speech comes as views diverge among Fed officials at Jackson Hole on the need for higher rates. Chicago Fed President Austin Goolsbee says he's happy to wait for more information.
21: I need evidence that inflation, that this inflation shock is not going to be persistent. And I'm okay with waiting as we're getting that. But if the evidence starts coming back, especially on services, that it's high, it's going the wrong way, we're not making progress, then I'm going to be nervous.
2: Goolsbee there speaking to Bloomberg's Odd Lots podcast at Jackson Hole. Meanwhile, Kansas City Fed President Jeff Schmid fears interest rates aren't doing enough to restrain the U.S. economy.
22: You've got a half of the people that say, well, it's certainly not restrictive. It seems like it might be close to about right. But for me, I think it may be accommodative on the short end.
2: Both Schmidt and Goolsbee signals they're open to Warsh's proposal to cut the number of Fed policy meetings from 8 down to 6 per year. And you can hear Fed Chair Kevin Warsh's speech and live in a special edition of Bloomberg Surveillance on Bloomberg Radio beginning at 9 a.m. on Wall Street. That's 2 p.m. in London.
1: France has barely dodged a recession as its economic worries mount. Second quarter GDP was unexpectedly revised down as its inflation also came in hotter than expected. The figures are the latest gloomy sign for the French economy, where the government is struggling with a swollen budget deficit.
2: France's first presidential election debate was dominated by how to deal with the country's swelling debt. After the three-hour event, the seven contenders agreed on the urgency of narrowing the deficit. During the debate, broadcast on French channel LCI, far-right leader Marine Le Pen outlined her party's plans.
23: We will present, just before the budgetary debate, we will present our trajectory to re-establish the public finances with 125 million euros in savings. Why? Not because it makes me happy, but because it is absolutely necessary to do it.
2: Marine Le Pen speaking on LCI. Meanwhile, former Prime Minister Edouard Philippe suggested a change to the parliamentary rules.
0: It's true. I propose something akin to a golden rule, given the disorder that we have seen in the National Assembly. I proposed a rule that forces Parliament to respect this balance of public finances.
2: Edouard Philippe speaking. The end of President Emmanuel Macron's decade in power next May is creating uncertainty over how France's economic and fiscal policy will change. The yield premium on France's 10-year bonds over their German equivalents has widened to around 85 basis points from less than 60 at the start of this year.

0: Nvidia added more than $440 billion to its market value in the second biggest one-day gain in stock history. The move follows a robust revenue forecast from Nvidia, with guidance that implies more than $100 billion of potential upside to current estimates. Here's Bloomberg's markets reporter, Anthony Stevens.
1: At the moment, what Nvidia is saying is we are making so much cash that you should be looking at our valuations. And we had investors of the kind of diversity of Bank of America all the way to Michael Burry say that Nvidia might be the new way to play the AI boom in a safe manner and a risk-adjusted manner in the second half. And that sucked the wind out of the rest of the tech space.
0: Our markets reporter, Anthony Stevens. It comes as the Wall Street Journal reports Nvidia paused some of its revenue-sharing deals with AI cloud companies after some employees expressed potential antitrust concerns. Nvidia is facing growing scrutiny over the use of its balance sheet to support projects that create demand for its own chips.
2: Research from Goldman Sachs shows that oil exports from the Persian Gulf have recovered to around two-thirds of pre-war levels. According to the report, 15 to 16 million barrels of oil a day are leaving the area, helped by higher crossings through the Strait of Hormuz. Our oil and shipping reporter, Weilin Soon, says the situation in the strait remains volatile.
3: We do hear of continued tensions between the U.S. and Iran, with the status of the Strait of Hormuz still pretty much up in the air, right? We have a Wall Street Journal report saying that President Donald Trump is refusing to go back to the terms agreed on in the June ceasefire deal. And so basically we're still back at square one on who has control over the Strait of Hormuz and whether freedom of navigation is going to be upheld.
2: Bloomberg's Weilin Soon there is the top U.S. commander for the Middle East, said that American forces have cleared Iranian mines from the strait. It comes as Washington have privately warned that it has not been completely demined.
0: UEFA is pursuing a criminal case against FIFA president Gianni Infantino in Switzerland. The action by Europe's football governing body comes amidst the fallout from Infantino's failed plan to monetize the World Cup. Barrister Nick DiMarco says it's a bold move by UEFA.
4: UEFA applied to get the disclosure, then the Swiss prosecutor has to have an investigation and look into all these things. And if the Swiss prosecutor thinks there's a case, it then goes to court. It's as much political as it is legal. And the effect of the disclosure could be the tipping point.
0: Lawyer Nick DiMarco speaking there. According to the filing, UEFA's New York lawsuit seeks subpoenas to gather information from Thrive Capital and its founder, Joshua Kushner, about their role in developing Infantino's strategy. FIFA, based in Zurich, Switzerland, and Thrive Capital didn't respond to requests for comment.
2: And those are your top stories on the markets. The Stock 600 is up by 0.5%. The FTSE 100 is 0.2% higher. The CAC 40 up by 1.1%. After the saw both French and Spanish inflation picking up in those latest readings, French coming in ahead of estimates, Spanish slightly below estimates, but nonetheless more than double the ECB's target. We've got the euro trading weaker against the dollar this morning at 116.47. Looking towards Wall Street, S&P E-mini futures down 0.1%. NASDAQ futures are 0.4% lower, and the two-year treasury yield is holding pretty steady this morning at 4.23%.
0: But another story that's been catching our eye this morning regards a festival in Kosovo, of all places. This is backed by Dua Lipa and her family, and it's helping to grow the music industry there. This is something that Greta Kraja has been reporting on around the annual Sunny Hill Festival in Pristina. This has been set up by Dua Lipa and her father, Dukagjin. It now draws about 120,000 people over 3 days coming from all over the world. Have you been along yet, Stephen?
2: No, I haven't. But although, I mean, I would quite like to visit Kosovo, actually. So this is perhaps a good reason to do so. So it's something that's not only bringing a lot of people to a place that many people only associate with conflict, but it's also, and this is part of Greta's reporting, it's been helping to grow the music scene in the country. Kosovo demographically is the youngest country in Europe. So it's somewhere where the providing openings for artists to be able to develop themselves, which is the central theme of what this festival is about, is actually something that's, you know, growing a sector, perhaps both culturally, but also of the economy, that perhaps there hadn't been an avenue for before. And of course, who doesn't love adding a bit of stardust sparkle if you've got Dua Lipa bringing in her mates for her music festival as well? It's a great piece from Greta Kraja. We'll put a link to it in our podcast show notes. You'll find it on Bloomberg.com as well.
0: All right. Well, later today, we'll be hearing from some of the world's most important central bankers at a time when global investors want clearer signals, particularly from the Federal Reserve. Kevin Warsh's speech at Jackson Hole comes at a time when long-term yields remain close to multi-decade highs, despite interventions from the U.S. Treasury. Bloomberg MLive's macro strategist, Skylar Montgomery-Koning, joins us now for more. Skylar, thank you for joining us. What are we

0: looking for from Warsh today? What does he need to prove to markets?
1: I think the really big question is the inflation fighting credibility of the Fed. So what we saw post the July FOMC was that long end yields rose because there was this worry that Warsh wasn't stern enough or firm enough with inflation, that they didn't hike then and didn't set a clear path for when they would hike. Now, I think we have to pay attention to Jackson Hole because it's the biggest central bank in the world, the head of that bank, and you have historically had policy shifts at Jackson Hole. I think the issue is Warsh's whole thing is that he doesn't like to give guidance, and JH is an event where it's very easy to avoid giving guidance. It's a 30-minute speech. There's no question and answers. And this year in particular, the topic is financials, innovation, implications for payments and policy. So how the market reacts will largely depend on whether there was an expectation that he would come firmly hawkish and defend that credibility. I think you haven't seen a big enough shift to say that. So the surprise would really be if he did come out and say something different or he did give more guidance. What I think is probably more likely is that maybe we get some developments on the task force, or it's just kind of a general speech that's a little bit more technical than maybe what the market's looking for.
2: Because, I mean, is this a test of Kevin Warsh's new communication style where he wants the Fed to say less?
1: Yeah, I mean, I think it's a hard one because the Fed is in a very unique position right now relative to other central banks, particularly within your core four, in that they're not hiking. There's not a clear path towards hiking, and inflation has been above target for so long and growth has been resilient. And so people really want that messaging from the Fed to say, yes, we're going to rein in inflation. I think, though, you know, I don't disagree with this idea that we should shift more away from forward guidance. That was developed post-GFC when you had very low policy rates. You're at the zero lower bound. And so policymakers essentially told the market, we're going to keep rates low for longer as a way of extra easing to give confidence in those low rates and to hopefully stimulate the economy. We don't need that forward guidance now. We're not in a similar situation. And, you know, we have data and cross currents on the economy that means it's very much evolving in line with how stuff comes in. So we don't actually really know the appropriate policy a year from now in the same way that we did back then. I think the key, though, is Warsh hasn't even given a framework. It hasn't given a reaction function. And that is what needs to be cleared up, as in, if we have higher inflation, will they hike, or are we worried about that inflation running out of control?
0: All right. Well, we will all be listening later today. That's 2 o'clock London time today. That's Bloomberg M Live's macro strategist Skylar Montgomery-Cohen. Give us a very nice preview of Kevin Warsh's speech at Jackson Hole.
2: France has barely dodged a recession in the latest economic data, showing its second quarter growth revised down to zero, combined with a hotter than expected inflation print and concerns over the country's deficit and debt pile. The data is painting an increasingly bleak picture for the Eurozone's second largest economy ahead of key elections next year. Joining us now to discuss from Bloomberg Economics, our economist Jean Dalbar, who's in Paris. Jean, good morning. Good to talk to you. Talk us through what the data has told us really about the state of the French economy.
3: Well, the downward revision of the GDP published by the INSEE today shows that some volatile components of the activity were at play, mainly inventories and some part of net trade. So it is not worrying per se, because domestic demand stood pretty well in 2Q. So it's not that negative compared to what the headline suggests. Still, the activity in France remains muted, and we expect political uncertainty to weigh on firms' decision and households' decisions over the coming quarters. So mechanically, we have reduced and slashed our annual forecast for French growth from 0.7% to 0.5%, and that would be the economic context of the next presidential election.
0: Well, mentioning that presidential election, we had the first debate yesterday, and it seemed like a lot of back and forth, but the kind of standout line from everybody was that the deficit is a problem, so at least we have some agreement there. I mean, what do you think kind of the French candidates can say about these numbers, given that, you know, we are seeing sort of growth slowing, inflation picking up? How much harder does that make it to tackle the deficit in a credible manner?
3: I think it will be harder for the government to reach its 5% deficit target for 2026, which was already modest compared to the 2025 deficit, which stood at 5.1%. So it was only a modest reduction which was targeted, and it would be even harder to reach it this year, unless the government takes specific fiscal measures, which we don't expect at the moment. So, as you said, this was mentioned by a lot of participants at yesterday's debate. However, the proposal that people suggested during the debate are not really convincing. The two extreme candidates were proposing some radical ideas to cancel partially the French debt or to reverse the pension reform. While the center remains fragmented and is not really, it wasn't really easy to understand what were the main proposals to curb social spending, which are the key focus for France.
2: I mean, this is going to be a very important subject of discussion as we're counting down to next May's vote. But in the short term, there is another budget that has to be agreed first. And tonight we're going to get an update from Fitch on their rating on French debt as well. The first of many ratings agencies that are going to be reviewing it. What should we be looking out for and what should we be expecting in that budget debate?
3: So, absolutely. I mean, the budget discussion will start in about a month. And we see two polar cases. On one end, we could see a very quick resolution of the budget with MPs deciding to just focus on the presidential campaign and decide a pretty benign budget for 2027. So that's the positive side, I would say. And the negative side would be MPs to remain fragmented and not to decide, which would lead to another special law for 2027. And that special law could last longer than the previous ones because we will have the presidential elections, we will have potential legislative election afterwards, and then MPs or new MPs, incoming MPs, will have to vote a new budget. So we could risk 9 months of special law, and that would be dramatic for the economy and for the fiscal situation of France. With an official report suggesting it could widen the deficit by 0.5 point of GDP.
0: All right. Well, it sounds like we're going to be discussing this many more times over the coming months. The Bloomberg economist Jean Dabard, who covers France and Switzerland. Thank you so much for joining us this morning.
2: Well, coming up next on Bloomberg Daybreak Europe, we're going to be discussing the UK's upcoming budget. The first, of course, under Andy Burnham. Do the wealthy need to fear what the UK Prime Minister's Chancellor will announce? We'll be discussing with Raja Mekkawar next of the family-backed investment firm CapNor. Stay with us. This is Bloomberg.
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2: 9:21 in London, 10:21 in Brussels. Good morning, I'm Stephen Carroll. On the markets, the Stock 600 up by 0.5%. The CAC 40 in Paris is outperforming today, up by 1.1% in trading. Looking towards Wall Street, S&P E-mini futures down a tenth. Nasdaq futures are 0.3 lower ahead of Kevin Warsh's speech at Jackson Hole. Later, the Bloomberg Dollar Spot Index holding steady. The two-year Treasury yields at 4.23%. The 30-year yield up a basis point now at 5.2%. And the question about whether or not anything the Fed chair will say might affect those long end yields after the interventions from the Treasury over the past week, very much of interest to investors. Thinking about the energy complex, we do have oil prices lower this morning. Brent crude is down by 0.6% at $89.17. Natural gas, though, climbing another 1.7% on the Dutch TTF benchmark. We're inching towards €70 a megawatt hour, which will be of concern as we're thinking about the winter ahead and the cost of energy, given the restraints on some shipping in parts of the world. Looking at the European bond markets, 10-year bund yield in Germany's up a basis point, so too is the 10-year French yield. That is your Bloomberg Radio Business Flash. Now with more on what's going on around the world, here's Rachel Evans in London.
0: Thanks, Stephen. Rescuers are racing to find hundreds of people still missing near the border between Nepal and China after catastrophic flash floods. Nepalese police say the death toll has risen to 469, with more than 1,500 people still missing. The trade war between the US and Canada has produced a new executive order from President Trump, renaming Lake Ontario as Lake America. Canadian Prime Minister Mark Carney said the name Ontario has indigenous roots and predates both Canada's Confederation and America's Declaration of Independence. Norway's King Harald has died at the age of 89. The three-time Olympic yachtsman was monarch for 35 years. He had been hospitalized earlier this month for treatment of anemia. Those are some of our global news headlines.
2: Rachel, thank you very much. Well, we're already counting down to the first UK budget since Andy Burnham became Prime Minister, with the constrained fiscal situation raising fears of tax hikes that could target businesses or the wealthy. What does that mean for the attractiveness of London for investors? Our next guest is a former non-dom who moved back to the UK earlier this year. Raja Mekhwar is special advisor to the CEO of Capnor, which is a family-backed investment firm, and she joins us now in studio. Raja, great to have you back with us on Bloomberg Radio. I want to start with this question of perceptions of the UK as a place to do business and a place to invest. Is there a very high bar for Andy Burnham to meet with this budget this year to try and perhaps win back some of those that may have been a little turned off by recent policies?
14: It's a great question, but I would say first let's preserve what London still has in terms of assets. I think the broader UK economy needs quite heavy lifting, but London still has many attractions that deserve attention, that deserve preserving. And beyond that, I think if we look at innovation that attracts talent, environment. There's some positive flashlights here and there, like the government funding program for quantum computing, which is a fantastic area to look at in the long run. So I would say, you know, it's a mitigated picture, depending on which angle you look at. But there's a high bar and a low bar. A low bar to maintain certain things and a high bar to, you know, look at the long term and make sure that the talent stays and comes even more to London.
0: Well, you moved back to London, I believe, under the foreign income and gains tax regime. Is that a good tool to attract high net worth individuals, given the competition in Europe?
14: It's a great tool, which is very, under the radar. It's basically a new non-dom regime that also includes remittance basis for any amount of capital that new residents can bring. The two conditions are that you either must have never lived in the UK or have been away for at least 10 years. The other thing is it's only for 4 years, so another little extension would be fantastic. But, you know, in today's world, 4 years is some amount of time.
2: Of course, there were all these warnings about a mass exodus of ultra-rich people when the non-dom regime abolition was announced. Now, the data that we have only goes up to April 2025, which would be up until those rules came into effect. But do you think the fears of an exodus were overstated?
14: I think so. I still see a lot of talent staying in London. I don't have statistics, so, you know, I'm only speaking of empirical experience. But I do have a lot of wealthy, talented investors around me who also don't see many alternatives to London. I think the difference between not even Brexit or no Brexit, but pre and post COVID is people tend to have multiple bases, and London can be one of them as opposed to before where, you know, we were basically focused on London most of the time. But I think it's overstated, and let's see what the numbers say later this year. And, you know, and there's also examples of people coming to London, but on the whole, I would say the trend is not that people stay here all the time, but have a base here, spend money here, invest here, and that doesn't require such a high bar, I would say. And if you look around in Europe, and even wider in the world, there's not many alternatives to London.
0: I mean, obviously with budgets constrained in London, but also around the world, there's been a lot of talk about wealth taxes. Mm-hmm. I was just reading one of the headlines on the terminal talking about a possible wealth tax in Sweden, for example. I mean, is that something that when you talk to clients and kind of, you know, other folk who perhaps have explored going non-dom at certain points, that they raise as kind of a concern for them if they were to stay in the UK?
14: Well, you know, even Switzerland has a wealth tax. So, you know, I think we should compare apples and not with oranges. I would say it's all a matter of quantum. It matters how it's implemented. There's so many moving pieces to this. I would say, of course, it's not a great development if it were to happen, but it all depends on how and when it's implemented.
2: I just want to also talk a little bit about your view on the investing landscape across Europe, given that you have been obviously working in different parts of Europe over the time, and Capnor based in Belgium. The perception, and one of the key issues that the EU is trying to tackle in its reforms, is to try and increase risk appetite among investors. It's a continent of savers. Getting that capital to work is seen as key to boosting the continent's competitiveness as well. How do you do it? Is, I suppose, the question. That it seems very difficult to do it without tax incentives, and I wonder what your view is about whether how easy that task is going to be, getting people to put their savings into investment.
14: Very, very fair point. And, well, first of all, Capnor has also an office in London, just want to stress that, and in Luxembourg. I think it's important to be multiple based nowadays. I also have to say we do invest in the US, where, you know, the appetite for risk, which I equate to appetite for growth, is much much bigger. And the rest is that you have to look for, you know, all the needles in every haystack. There's also a lot of innovation happening in Europe. There's a lot of talent, so we focus on this kind of very long-term opportunities that don't mind the next cycle. And that's the beauty of family capital, because we are a single family office after all, and there's a lot of such capital around us, which is wonderful.
2: What about the EU proposals, the Savings and Investments Union, that's trying to tackle and create these cross-border products? Does that give you any optimism?
14: Yeah, I'm not so much in the retail market, but I would say the mindset in Europe has to be changed through education and all kinds of familiarization with finance and investing. And these cultures are not very pervasive in Europe, also because the stock market is not as dynamic as it is in the US, where the retail market is important. So it will probably take some time, and I would say we should include all this curriculum in the education programs, and then maybe we have a chance to change.
0: A very good idea indeed. Raja Makua, Special Advisor to the CEO at Capmore, thank you so much for joining us this morning.
14: Thank you.
2: Coming up next, we'll have a check on the markets.
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2: 9:30 in London, 10:30 in Brussels. Good morning, I'm Stephen Carroll.
0: And I'm Rachel Evans here in London. 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
2: Well, ahead of today's Jackson Hole speech from Kevin Warsh, we're looking at the Bloomberg Dollar Spot Index flat, the two-year Treasury yield holding at 4.23%. S&P E-mini futures a little softer. Nasdaq futures are down by 0.3%. We do have gains on the European markets. The Stock 600 is up by 0.5%. The CAC 40 in Paris 1.1% higher. Oil prices are raising their earlier losses now. Brent crude is trading at $89.66.
0: And now on to our top stories this morning. Investors are urging the Federal Reserve Chief Kevin Warsh to take a stronger line on inflation in his speech at Jackson Hole later today. Wall Street analysts, including from JP Morgan and Morgan Stanley, say more clarity from the Fed chair could help calm the US bond market. Bloomberg opinion columnist Daniel Moss says the speech feels like a cleanup operation.
19: It would be good to consider today as a salvage mission for the new Fed chair. And the thing that's being salvaged is really what's increasingly seen as a fiasco of a last press conference.
0: Daniel Moss notes the yield on 30-year Treasuries surged to its highest level since 2007 after Warsh's press conference last month. Any downwards move would help Treasury Secretary Scott Bessent's mission to stop a sell-off in longer-dated debt. And you can hear Fed Chair Kevin Warsh's speech live in a special edition of Bloomberg Surveillance on Bloomberg Radio beginning at 9 a.m. on Wall Street and 2 p.m. in London.
2: France's first presidential election debate was dominated by how to deal with the country's swelling debt. Bloomberg economist Jean Dalbao says the seven contenders agreed on the urgency of narrowing the budget deficit, but not how.
3: We had two extreme candidates from the far right and the far left, which were pretty dynamic in the discussion and which were presenting some pretty radical ideas. On one hand, we had a focus on reversing the pension reform, for example, while on the far left, on the other hand, we had a call for some partial debt cancellation. So that was pretty pushy from them. And in between those two extreme candidates, we had a center which was fragmented.
2: Jean Dalbao there from Bloomberg Economics. The end of President Emmanuel Macron's decade in power next May is creating uncertainty over how France's economic and fiscal policy will change. The latest data out this morning showing France's growth flatlining in the second quarter of this year and inflation at 2.7%, which is higher than expected.
0: The trade war between the US and Canada has produced a new executive order from President Trump renaming Lake Ontario.
20: We're going to be changing the name of Lake Ontario, effective immediately, to Lake America. That's going to take place right now as I sign the order.
0: That was President Trump speaking from the Oval Office, where he told reporters that Canada had been, quote, ripping us off for a long time on trade. Leaders in both Canada and the US have rebuffed the change. Prime Minister Mark Carney said the name Ontario has Indigenous roots and predates Canada's Confederation and America's Declaration of Independence. New York Governor Kathy Hochul said on social media that her state, which borders the lake, will not comply.
2: In the UK, Prime Minister Andy Burnham has pushed back on government plans for a public information campaign, concerns that it may be too pessimistic. Bloomberg's Maya Thompson has more.
21: Andy Burnham wants Britain to be optimistic. Bloomberg reporting has found the new Prime Minister delayed an awareness campaign about how to prepare for cyber attacks and extreme weather. According to people familiar with the plans, the campaign was supposed to tell the public to stock up on bottled water, tinned food, and first aid kits. The move comes as Russia has stepped up hybrid attacks on European nations, increasingly targeting countries sending weapons and money to Ukraine. In London, Maya Thompson, Bloomberg Radio.
0: Venezuela is considering whether it should quit the oil cartel OPEC. Bloomberg understands the idea of an exit is being discussed with U.S. officials and would underline Washington's growing influence in the country. A White House spokesperson had no immediate comment on the possible OPEC move, but President Donald Trump has in the past described Venezuela as the 51st state and said America controls its oil.
2: Those are some of our top stories on the program this morning. Coming up next on Bloomberg Daybreak Europe, we'll be joined by Paul Hollingsworth from BNP Paribas, helping us to look ahead to Kevin Warsh's speech later. This is Bloomberg.
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11: 9:40 in London, 10:40 in Brussels. Good morning, I'm Stephen Carroll. On the markets, the Stock 600 is 0.5% higher this morning. The FTSE 100 up by 0.2, the CAC 40 up by 1.1%. In terms of the sectors that are moving, consumer products and services are the best performing sector, up by 1.6%. We have the likes of Hermès, one of the best performing shares in Europe, 4.1% higher this morning. EssilorLuxottica also up by over 3% in trading. Among the underperformers, BAE Systems down by 1.4%. Puma also 1.6% lower today. Looking towards Wall Street, we have Kevin Warsh's speech in focus for us. S&P E-mini futures are flat. Nasdaq futures down 0.2%. Not much movement either on bond markets, either in Europe or looking at treasuries. We've got the two-year yield down a basis point at 4.23%, and the Bloomberg Dollar Spot Index is flat. Thinking about the latest inflation data we've had out this morning, the French reading coming in higher than expected at 2.7%. The Spanish reading, though, less than expected at

0: 4.5%, although still a big uptick from the previous month's 3.6% reading. Energy prices, the factor that's been driving those inflation prints higher in both countries, and something to think about of them both being above the ECB's 2% target. Oil prices are lower 9/10 for Brent crude now at $88.94. Dutch natural gas up by 1.8% on the TTF benchmark at €69.47 an hour. That is your Bloomberg Radio Business Flash. Now with more on what's going on around the world, here is Rachel Evans in London.
1: Thanks, Stephen. Rescuers are racing to find hundreds of people still missing near the border between Nepal and China after catastrophic flash floods. Nepalese police say the death toll has risen to 469, with more than 1,500 people still missing. The trade war between the US and Canada has produced a new executive order from President Trump, renaming Lake Ontario as Lake America. Canadian Prime Minister Mark Carney says the name Ontario has indigenous roots and predates both Canada's Confederation and America's Declaration of Independence. Norway's King Harald has died at the age of 89. The three-time Olympic yachtsman was monarch for 35 years. He had been hospitalized earlier this month for treatment on anemia. These are some of our global new headlines.
0: Rachel, thank you very much. Well, of course, Kevin Warsh's speech, the main event for markets today, is we're thinking whether or not the Fed chair will send a clear policy signal, as investors are hoping for in that event at Jackson Hole. Joining us now to discuss, Paul Hollingsworth, Head of Developed Market Economics and Markets 360 Strategy and Economics at BNP Paribas. Paul, great to have you with us on the programme. Are our expectations just far too high for Kevin Warsh today? Do you think we're going to be disappointed?
2: We don't think that Kevin Warsh is going to give a strong signal on the future path for policy, and in particular about the September meeting. He's made it abundantly clear he doesn't like forward guidance, so it would be strange for him to now come out and give a very strong signal. Second, we think he'd prefer to wait for the conclusions of the task forces that he's launched before making any significant policy changes. And third, some of the recent data that we've had, I'd say, has reduced a little bit of the urgency to act. But if we take a step back, we don't think that tough talk from Kevin Warsh today would really change the big picture, which is that actions speak louder than words. Fundamentally, the Fed has not reached its inflation target for more than 5 years now. And so ultimately, we think the Fed will need to hike to show that it is committed to bringing inflation down. And that's one of the reasons why we are expecting three hikes from the Federal Reserve starting in December.
1: Given we, you know, are not necessarily expecting Warsh to be particularly clear in his communication today around something, do we think that there is a potential for investors to overinterpret or misinterpret anything that he does say? I mean, we've certainly been seeing a bit of positioning going on in FX markets, for example, kind of ahead of this.
2: Yeah, I think what a lack of forward guidance does is really put a lot of focus on these kind of key set piece events, the speeches that we do get. So, of course, every word is going to be pored over to see if there is some kind of inkling of signal in there. Now, of course, we can always overinterpret, so we'd sort of caution against that. But if I take a step back and look what the markets have been reacting to over recent weeks, particularly sort of long-term yields, I think the Fed credibility concerns is just one of the aspects that's been driving that. I think there's a number of other factors. First and foremost, the economy is strong. Inflationary pressures are sticky. So this is one of the things that's been putting some upward pressure on long-term yields. Fiscal concerns, they're very much back to the fore. That has also been one of the contributing factors. And then on top of that, you have concerns about effectively supply of long duration also coming from hyperscaler issuance. So whilst the Fed is one piece of the puzzle here, it's not the only thing that's been driving markets. And similarly, when we look at the dollar, it's really a sort of push and pull between a number of factors as well. On the one hand, the possibility the Fed has to tighten policy, that's probably dollar supportive. The strong economy, also supportive for the dollar. But then you have things working in the opposite direction, and really that's the twin deficits, the large current account deficit and the large fiscal deficit, which those things combined with a structural overvaluation of the dollar are sort of working in the opposite direction.
0: Shifting away from the US for a moment, I'd like to ask you about the situation in Europe. We've had two inflation prints out this morning from France and from Spain. France is coming in ahead of expectations, but Spain's above 4%. How much of that is going to feed into decision making when we're thinking about the ECB? Markets are pricing in a hike at the next meeting.
2: Yeah, we think a hike in September is all but a done deal at this stage. Clearly, inflationary pressures are strengthening. This is, at the moment, still largely about the initial energy price reaction. I think what the ECB is going to be looking for signs that it may need to go beyond September, for example, is really the underlying price pressures. At the moment, the ECB seems fairly comforted on that front. They're noting that many indicators of wage pressures have been moderating. Inflation expectations remain fairly contained. So no major alarm bells on that side. But I think the big concern is that this is just a matter of time. And if we look at some of the leading indicators, so the Indeed wage tracker, for example, that has been accelerating over recent months. If we look at what's happening on the energy price side, it's not just about oil prices anymore. Oil product prices, of course, there is a lot of pressure there. And natural gas prices, that is a big concern for the ECB. Because if we look at the two types of shocks, oil tends to pass through quite quickly and often is quite short-lived. When it comes to gas price shocks, they tend to pass through slower, but be much more persistent. And that persistence of the inflationary shock is the thing that the ECB is really going to be paying attention to.
3: Yeah, we keep reading all about whether second round effects have appeared yet. And so far, no sign of those. But that's clearly something that they're watching for as well. I mean, just changing tack a little bit. I mean, the other sort of story that we've been watching very, very closely has been around AI. And we obviously had Nvidia's earnings earlier this week. I mean, we did see an incredibly bullish outlook from them, which seems to have kind of kept things rolling, at least in that space for now. I mean, do you see that optimism lasting, just given we have all of this AI spending and concerns about the circularity of that?
2: So when we look at the macroeconomics of AI, we are optimistic that this is going to create a long run, a secular increase in productivity growth. So we think the optimism about the impacts of AI on productivity, on growth globally, not just in the US, that is something that we agree with and we think can be sustained. On top of that, we have this short-term boost to demand, as you say, things like the data center construction. Again, we think that this is going to continue to provide a tailwind to economic activity in the short run. I think the element that's been the most surprising to us over recent months is really the global nature of this. I think there was a tendency to believe that this was really a U.S. story only, but actually what we're seeing is very much that other economies are sharing in this, including in Europe. If I look at the strength of the manufacturing PMIs out of the most recent data prints, the anecdotal evidence suggested some of that is also related to tech investment. Another way to think about this, the US's CapEx is someone else's exports. So as that continues, we see that sort of broadening and really supporting the global economy. So fundamentally, we are optimistic on the macroeconomics of AI.
4: Okay, Paul, great to have you with us. Thanks so much for joining us on the program this morning. Paul Hollingsworth there, Head of Developed Market Economics at BNP Paribas. Great to get your perspective as we are looking ahead to our special coverage of Jackson Hole today, beginning at 9 a.m. Eastern time in the U.S., at 2 p.m. in London, that special edition counting down to Kevin Warsh's speech, which will start at 3 p.m. London time. And that is something that we, of course, will have detailed coverage and analysis of as it's over as well. This morning, we're looking at those Treasury markets just treading water ahead of that speech from Kevin Warsh. 30-year yield up a basis point at 5.2%, not far off the rate that 2007 high that it hit just over a week ago, despite the interventions from the U.S. Treasury in the meantime as well. So great to get Paul's perspective as we're looking ahead to that event. Well, coming up next on Bloomberg Daybreak Europe, we're going to be checking in on the stocks on the move in the second hour of European trading. Tiwa Adebayo will be with us for that. Stay with us for that. This is Bloomberg.

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10: 9.53 in London, 10.53 here in Brussels. Good morning, I'm Stephen Carroll. On the markets, the Stock 600 up by 0.5%. European stocks heading for a fifth straight monthly advance today as we're coming towards the end of the trading month. On track to finish August 1% higher at the moment. Auto stocks are outperforming as well. The CAC 40 in Paris bouncing back after its worst day in 7 weeks. We've got the CAC 40 up over 1% today. That's after the latest inflation data also showed the country's inflation accelerated more than expected amid higher energy costs, strengthening the case for ECB a rate hike next month. Thinking about that, the euro is 0.1% weaker at 116.44 today. Ahead of Kevin Warsh's speech, the Bloomberg Dollar Spot Index is flat. S&P E-mini futures are slightly lower. Nasdaq futures down 0.3%. And not much movement on Treasury yields either. We've got the 2-year yield at 4.23%. The 30-year yield is up a basis point at 5.2%. Some of the moves that we saw earlier in energy markets are moderating now. Brent crude's down by 0.5%, $89.29. Dutch natural gas and the TTF benchmark up by 1.7% though, €69.44 a megawatt hour. That is your Bloomberg Radio Business Flash.
11: Thanks, Stephen. Let's take a look now at some stocks on the move today in Europe. I'm Rachel Evans with Stephen Carroll, and we're joined by our reporter, Tiwa Adebayo. Tiwa, thank you for being here. Let's start with investment company Ackermans. They're rising this morning?
12: Yeah, they're up as much as 8.5%, so that's the most in 6 years, so a pretty significant gain today. We've heard from an analyst at KBC Securities who says the firm has closed a solid first half. They also added that this marks quite a fitting contribution to the company's 150th anniversary year, so quite a lot of history behind this firm. But getting into the numbers, we saw consolidated net income up 24%, with contribution from core segments rising 13%. We can also see that private banking is still a key driver from them, according to KBC. But in terms of the future, they've also upgraded their guidance for the full year 2026. They're now expecting more than 10% net income growth. And also, they're quite a diverse investment company. They've also announced a 37.5% stake in Greek Aqua. So that's expanding their food and agriculture platform into Norwegian salmon aquaculture. Not something I'm familiar with, but shows the breadth of the investments that Ackerman is involved with.
10: Yeah, certainly does. And we're going to go to a completely different company next. And it's the company behind Zurich Airport. Their shares are down today. Why?
12: Yes, this holding company called, and forgive my pronunciation here, Flughafen. They're not actually doing too well. They're down by as much as 4% this morning. And that's after they did report revenue for the first half of the year that met expectations. But when you look into the commentary, they're saying that growth is slowing compared to the first half of the year. They blame this on a stronger comparative basis. They've also flagged

0: some costs. So they're saying in 2026, the opening of the new Noida airport in particular will lead to an increase in operating costs. So something to be aware of. They do see 2026 consolidated profits to be likely lower than in the previous financial year as well. So expectation meeting numbers, but a little bit of doubt in terms of their future.
1: Interesting. Finally, we've got some news around Essilor Luxottica, which seems to have had a number of headlines about it this week. Tell us more about this one.
0: Yeah, it's definitely been an eventful week for the firm that, of course, produces and designs glasses and sunglasses. So their shares are actually up today by as much as 3.8%. But it comes as we've learnt about some plans. So they're planning to buy back more than 800 million euros of stock, and that's to bolster investor confidence. They've seen a slide in their shares. So the company says it's showing its belief in its value creation and long-term prospects. But I mentioned it's been an eventful week, and we've seen one of the sons of the founder, Leonardo Del Vecchio, who was chief strategy officer at one of the brands, Ray-Ban, voicing unhappiness with the way the company is run. He's actually stepped down. So that was a big headline that came out this week, and maybe tells us a bit more about perhaps some unhappy situations within the company and within its top ranks. We have seen the stock tumble about 40% year to date as well. So it's been a difficult time. We'll have to see whether the buyback has the desired result.
1: Yeah, very interesting indeed. All right, we'll be watching that buyback and seeing where it takes us. Tiwa Adebayo, thank you very much indeed. 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
2: Well, just looking in at some of the most read stories on the terminal this morning, and a warning from PIMCO's chief investment officer that there's too much too fast AI-related debt issuance as well, and this flood of debt financing for AI capital expenditure causing what's been described as indigestion in fixed income markets and fueling yields as well. Something that we were just talking about with Paul Hollingsworth from BNP Paribas as well, this question of what the many factors that have been driving long-term yields higher. But in this note from PIMCO saying that it's very possible that it helped to drive the 10-year Treasury yield to this level of around 4.75 that we did see a little bit earlier this month, which was the upper end of a multi-year range. So something that, again, to think about as we're thinking about Kevin Warsh's speech later on today as well, that perhaps the long end of the yield has a lot of factors involved in getting it there. Not that we're expecting too much to come from the Fed chief when he speaks later, Rachel.
1: No, I think it's going to be a question of how little can he say. So, yes, but I completely agree. Looking at these other factors is going to be key for yields.
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6: From ABC News, I'm Sherry Preston. The death toll rising in Nepal. Catastrophic flash floods killing at least 469 people. But 970 others are still missing, including more than 60 Americans. This woman from Virginia says her husband and 9 other men were in the middle of a trek to Tibet when the wall of water hit. She and others reaching out to lawmakers.
7: Everybody is taking turns and shedding their tears, wiping it off and getting back to work.
6: ABC's Britt Quennett is in Kathmandu.
8: There is an urgent recovery underway, and it's complicated by mountains of mud and debris. Communication lines are down, roads are blocked, and the search for, as I say, dozens of Americans, but also hundreds of other foreigners, trekkers, is underway.
6: A federal judge is again blocking key parts of a Trump administration effort to limit mail-in voting. Details from ABC's Dave Packer.
9: Judge Indira Talwani says the rule is likely unconstitutional and would be practically impossible for states to follow before the midterm elections. The rule would give the Postal Service greater authority over mail-in ballots, including verifying voter eligibility. The decision's likely to face another appeal.
6: The dispute could eventually return to the U.S. Supreme Court. New details are emerging about the secret trip to Moscow earlier this week by CIA Director John Ratcliffe on a military cargo plane.
10: Sources tell us that Ratcliffe flew there in part to warn the Russians not to attack NATO countries. He also, we're told, brought up Iran. President Trump, though, saying Vladimir Putin has assured him he will not attack NATO territory.
6: ABC's Mary Bruce. Sources tell ABC News the FAA is now looking to fire two air traffic controllers who went home early before a deadly collision at LaGuardia Airport. An Air Canada Express jet hit a Port Authority fire truck, killing two pilots last March. Reactions coming in to President Trump wanting to rename Lake Ontario Lake America. Canada says it's been named that for 400 years. You're listening to ABC News.
11: SpaceX is the big news of the week, and yes, we're talking about it. Hey, it's Al Dean. Friday morning, 8:35. Governor Landry is going to be on with us. Yes, we're talking about SpaceX, but we're going to zoom out a little bit and talk about the overall trend of winds in the state of Louisiana. Also with us on the show Friday morning, Haggai Davis was nice enough to move with Cup of Tech Gumbo over to Friday. The Baton Rouge Alliance for Students is going to hop on board. The Pennington Biomedical Research Center is going to hop on board, and we're talking about education a second time with Caroline Romer. Join me 6 till 9.
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4: Friday, August 28th, 2026. I'm Jackie Heinrich. The Trump administration's massive crackdown on fraud has revealed that the far-reaching impact of the alleged theft has hit autism care providers especially hard. What does that damage look like, and how can we stop it?
5: The state and the government are kind of looking at ways to crack down immediately, but at the same time, that's in turn limiting these legitimate services that clients need.
6: I'm Jessica Rosenthal. From worst to first, a miracle in Mississippi is giving parents hope that America's education system can make a comeback. We speak with Mississippi Governor Tate Reeves.
7: But what I want you to know is it really wasn't a miracle at all. It was the result of good, strong, conservative education reform with an implementation that went extremely well.
8: And I'm Paul Batura. I've got the final word on the Fox News Rundown.
4: The White House has scaled up its nationwide campaign against healthcare fraud, finding billions of dollars in alleged false Medicaid claims nationwide. Earlier this year, Colin McDonald was sworn in as the DOJ's first Assistant Attorney General for the National Fraud Enforcement Division.
9: To the fraudsters who think that they can slip under our radar, we are dedicated to finding you and bringing you to justice.
4: But as federal investigators zero in on everything from phantom clinics to billing schemes, the effort is shining a light on one especially vulnerable sector, autism care. The industry serving the autistic community has seen exponential growth in Medicaid funding in recent years. Now, legitimate therapists, clinicians, and affected families are turning attention to the Trump administration's efforts to root out bad actors who may be siphoning resources away from vulnerable children. So now that we know there's an issue, how do we fix it? And what do people in autism therapy think of the crackdown?
5: I think ultimately, you know, we support this because the ones who are legitimate and doing this therapy for the right reasons, we want to weed out those bad actors.
4: Kelsey Bennett is a family advocate at the Autism Families Alliance.
5: We don't want, there's no space for that in this field. There's no space for that in any healthcare field. And so we definitely support weeding out the ones who are ultimately stealing money from our clients and families. They don't deserve that. They're the ones behind all of this, and so that's why we support weeding out those bad actors.
4: Walk me through what that looks like for a family that's trying to pursue legitimate services. How does the presence of fraudulent actors within the system and then the crackdown trying to root them out, how do both of those things impact real families?
5: Well, ultimately, you know, as we're finding out more and more about these fraudulent acts, Medicaid and the state has had to really put a limit on funding for these services because they are spending an astronomical amount of money on these services that have ultimately not been legitimate, right? So now we are losing those hours that could have been spent with legitimate clients and families and providing those services. And now because of those very few bad actors, I think that's important to highlight as well. You know, the majority of us are in it providing ethical services. The very few ones are kind of overshadowing everything, giving ABA therapy a bad name. When they now have to put these stipulations in place on therapy, and ultimately, you know, we're happy to do more work on our end, you know, with documentation and things like that to prove that the therapy was legitimate. But at the same time, you know, there's stipulations in place where they're limiting the amount of hours that we can prescribe for this therapy. They're limiting the amount of therapy that can be done via telehealth, which also significantly limits, in turn, the clients getting these services because there's just not enough providers per state to provide those services. So
4: it sounds, it sounds like you're sort of describing what an overcorrection might look like.
5: 100%.
4: Go into that a little bit deeper if you would.
5: For sure. Yeah, I think, you know, we're finding out about this fraud, and so Medicaid and the state and the government are kind of looking at ways to crack down immediately, save money immediately, and that's by limiting these services. But at the same time, that's in turn limiting these legitimate services that clients need, instead of just weeding out those bad actors. It's also significantly limiting what us as providers can do. And so, like you said, it's an overcorrection. You know, we definitely want to weed all of that out. But I think, you know, best case scenario, it would be weeded out a little bit more carefully and intentionally without affecting the clients and their families, because currently they're really losing access to very necessary services. So it's very scary.
4: What might that look like? That, you know, the kind of reform that you're talking about where you can make sure that, you know, honest families looking for these services are getting what they need, and that the government's also doing its job to make sure that taxpayers are not, you know, fraud victims. But how do you do that without burdening the families that are legitimately looking for this kind of help?
5: Mm-hmm. Yeah, that's a great question. You know, there's multiple different ways, and I know that a lot of great clinicians have great ideas. So I think ultimately the first step is partnering with clinicians, and truly understanding what this therapy is, what it looks like, and starting there. I think through conversations, we've found out that a lot of these policymakers have wrote these stipulations without even truly understanding the core of ABA therapy. And so once we are able to get in front of them and explain how this impacts them, they have openly admitted, you're right, we didn't think about that. You know, so I think that's step one, is just really taking the time to understand the therapy and then leaning on clinicians to provide legitimate ways to weed out the fraud. I know I've suggested, you know, there's lots of technology in today's day and age. So using some type of technology, I'm not up with the exact technical terms, but, you know, just to verify, you know, when we're billing for these services, there's technology out there where you cannot bill for your time unless you are at that physical location where you say you're providing those services. Making sure that caregivers are signing off on those services and, you know, vouching for that. And then also, like, really, which they have done a good job of, starting to make the documentation a little bit more intensive, right? So not every child does need 40 hours a week. And so if you're seeing a service provider billing 40 hours a week for every single client, that should be a red flag. Because this therapy should be individualized. So I think kind of putting things in place. Sorry, go ahead.
4: It was an interesting point that you raised. No, I just was interested in the last point that you raised, that, you know, there were instances in these probes where investigators found, you know, fake therapy hours. They found uncredentialed workers. They found kickbacks to parents even. What was the environment like that allowed this fraudulent activity to go on for so long? Like, how did this problem get this bad?
5: You know, I truly don't know. I was kind of appalled when I found out as well. I think all my colleagues were, because we have always had policies in place with pretty strict documentation and things like that. But I think ultimately it's oversight, on, you know, the insurance side. You know, making sure that those providers that are billing, making sure that their credentials are legitimate, requiring those things. You know, we have like people providing ABA

0: services who are behavior technicians, but don't have actual, you know, like, it's called registered behavior technician. So making sure that they have more like strict credentials in place, I guess, to provide these services. That's all I can think of is, you know, this therapy is, as we know, very much needed. It's one of the most evidence-based therapies for autism. And so I think we're like number one or number two line item in Medicaid. So, you know, if they have so many coming in every day, they probably didn't have a great system in place for raising those red flags, you know, kind of understanding that.
1: For a person who doesn't, you know, have much exposure to this world, and they might have been reading the headlines about instances of fraud and, you know, what the administration is doing about it, which we should point out again, you support. What do you want them to know about ABA therapy, about the families that need this, that, you know, the ways that it helps these children, to sort of round out their understanding of how delicate the process needs to be to protect those families while you root out fraud?
0: Yeah, ultimately, I really just want to get the word out there that this, like I said, is a medically necessary, evidence-based therapy that is effective, and it helps. Ultimately, what it boils down to is, you know, we're helping children learn how to communicate with their caregivers. You know, the parents, their parents are hearing them say, I love you for the first time. You know, they're able to go out to dinner as a family. Maybe they weren't able to do that for 15 years because of restrictive behaviors, that they're now able to do. They're not able to safely participate in the community or in school. And we work on all of those important skills to help them be more independent. And so if you strip them of that therapy, you know, there's going to be, ultimately, it's faces behind these dollar signs. And it's families that, it's their livelihood. They count on this therapy to be in place to help them, not only the clients, but to help parents and caregivers feel more confident and comfortable interacting with their children with special needs.
1: Kelsey Bennett with Autism Families Alliance. It's been great talking to you. Very important subject, and glad we could bring it to our audience today. Kelsey, thank you.
0: Thank you so much for having me.
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1: Good morning. It's Friday, August 28, 2026. I'm Ted Lindner, and this is the Fox News Rundown. Lindsey Clancy's fate is now in a Massachusetts jury's hands. Fox's Kristen Goodwin has more.
2: After weeks of emotional witness testimony, a jury of 9 women and 3 men will determine if Lindsey Clancy is guilty of 3 counts of first-degree murder. The 36-year-old admits to strangling her 3 young kids, ages 5, 3, and 8 months in 2023, before throwing herself from a second-floor window in a suicide attempt. But she's pleaded not guilty to the charges, with the defense arguing she was experiencing postpartum psychosis and should not be held criminally responsible. Clancy's attorney telling the court lousy medical care and over-medication made her condition worse. Prosecutors allege she planned the killings, arguing Clancy waited until her ex-husband left the home and that she knew right from wrong. Kristen Goodwin, Fox News.
1: President Trump renaming a Great Lake as a trade war with Canada intensifies. Fox's Jared Halperin's got more from the White House.
3: Making good on a threat made earlier this week, President Trump signed an executive order directing the federal government to rename Lake Ontario Lake America.
4: So if you think about it, we have a Gulf and we have a lake. Now all we need is an ocean.
3: The name change comes amid an escalating trade dispute with Canada. Both governments raising tariffs on each other and talks to reset a trade framework have stalled.
4: Who's the worst to deal with on trade? And I said, that's easy. Canada. They are the worst to trade. And they feel entitled. And just, we can't have that.
3: Canada accuses U.S. negotiators of demanding things Canada can't concede. At the White House, Jared Halpern, Fox News.
1: And after deadly flooding swept through Nepal Wednesday, at least 469 people are dead. Fox's Matt Finn.
5: Rescuers are reportedly finding bodies hundreds of miles downstream. More and more shocking video is coming in showing that wall of water sweeping away structures like bridges and obliterating entire villages and industrial sites. The landslide and flood seems to have been triggered by a glacier that collapsed. People had seconds to run. It's a tough task for rescuers. So many roads are buried. Heavy machinery digs through layers of mud and rubble. And there's actually the threat of more flooding. Nepal and China warned that newly formed lakes on either side of the border are rising and they could also burst.
1: And I'm Ted Lindner. This is the Fox News Rundown.
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20: I'm Liz Klayman, and this is the Fox Business Report.
21: The major averages ending higher on Thursday, led by tech after NVIDIA reported blowout earnings and posted $96 billion in sales. NVIDIA signaling to investors that AI demand should remain robust. Software stocks climbed on easing AI disruption fears, with Salesforce leading the charge after topping analysts' second quarter earnings expectations. The Dow up 106 points, the Nasdaq higher by 411, S&P 500 up 50. Fed Chair Kevin Warsh delivers his first address today to the Jackson Hole Economic Policy Symposium. Edward Lawrence of Fox Business talked to Kansas City Fed President Jeffrey Schmid about Warsh.
22: I kind of appreciate the chairman's discussion on, you know, let's debate this thing. Let's go around the table. He's very open and clear about that. I think the last couple meetings have been very instructive.
21: That's your Fox Business Report. I'm Hillary Barsky, invested in you.
19: This is the Fox News Rundown.
23: Recently, an Instagram video of a teacher at a high school in Texas went viral as he cried over his teenage students' inability to do basic work. Darius Williams is a teacher at Wheatley in Houston.
24: And I have seniors who simply cannot read, and seniors who cannot write.
23: Long before COVID, test scores had been declining, with a peak peak in the National Assessment of Educational Progress report card happening in 2013. It's been downhill since then. In the state of Mississippi at that time, fourth graders ranked 49th out of 50th in reading. They had some of the lowest math scores as well. The 2024 scores now show fourth graders in the state rank number one in improvement in test scores since 2013 in Mississippi, coming in ninth overall in reading and 16th now in math. 2013 is also when Mississippi responded to its low scores with a new education reform law called the Literacy-Based Promotion Act.
1: We're incredibly proud of what's happened in Mississippi since we passed major education reforms in 2012 and 2013.
23: Mississippi Governor Tate Reeves.
1: You know, I use the term Mississippi miracle regularly because it gets people's attention. But what I want you to know is it really wasn't a miracle at all. It was the result of good, strong, conservative education reform with an implementation that went extremely well, followed by having an accountability measures in place that ensured its success. We went back to the science of reading and teaching that in our public schools. We also instituted a third grade reading gate where if you weren't reading at an adequate level by the end of the third grade, you did not get elevated to the fourth grade. And oh, by the way, when so many other states were actually reducing their overall accountability and their overall standards, Mississippi was doing exactly the opposite. We were raising expectations and raising the standards. In fact, we've raised it five times since we initially passed the legislation in 2013. And so we're seeing tremendous success. We're actually number one in the nation in improvement in both reading

0: Speaker Philip Gunn in ensuring that this legislation got enacted. And it really didn't have anything to do with funding. It was about raising the level of expectations. It was about teaching the science of reading, going back to the basics and the phonics, and then having an accountability measure such that third grade gate was in place where if you did not pass the reading test at the end of the third grade, you didn't get elevated to fourth grade. But that's not all we did. We also did school district consolidation. We also changed the way in which we appointed our school superintendents, whereas they had been elected before. We entered into school choice, where we, for the first time ever, had public charter schools in our state and allowed them to operate. We also had ESAs for students with special needs. So it was a wide-ranging level of reforms that it took all of them for us to actually see the kind of results that we've gotten over the last 12 years.
1: Tell me more about the science of reading, because we've spoken with Erica Jones about this a couple of times, the president of the Mississippi Association of Educators, and she's talked at length about that, the idea of phonics. This seems so simple and very like much what I grew up with. Maybe you probably remember growing up with phonics. How did we get away from this for so long?
0: Well, there were a lot of people in academia that tried to make the argument that there was a better way to teach reading. And there was really a long-standing feud and a long-standing debate as to what is the best way to teach reading. What we have proven in Mississippi is that debate is over. Teaching phonics, going back to the basics, yes, learning to read the way you and I learned to read some years ago is the best way in which to teach reading. We also, by the way, in Mississippi's law, we enacted hiring reading coaches at the state level. We spent about $15 million a year hiring reading coaches, putting those coaches into our school districts, helping kids learn to read better, but more importantly, to scale it. We actually had our reading coaches help teach the teachers to become better teachers through professional development. That's something that the teachers had asked for, and it turned out that was exactly the right thing to do.
1: What about math? What do we attribute to that? Because scores rising, other than maybe reading more efficiently, will help you with math. But how did you guys focus on increasing math scores?
0: Well, we do believe that the very foundation of an education is ensuring that a kid can read by the time they get to the fourth grade. In fact, between pre-kindergarten and third grade, students need to be learning to read. But beyond the third grade, they should no longer be learning to read. They should be reading to learn. And so we think having that foundation in reading certainly helps with science and history and math and all other subjects. But we didn't just stop there. We also, once we invested in our reading coaches and recognized the critical role that they were playing, we went and we started hiring math coaches as well and helping teach our young people and our teachers how to become better math teachers. And so, again, the model has worked for reading. The model has worked now for math. We've also now implemented hiring career coaches in our public schools so that we can give every kid in the school, whether they're going to one of our four-year colleges or not, a roadmap to success.
1: I understand that you said that this wasn't about funding, but I'm reading that the state has allocated actually more funding to public education. And yet at the same time, the state seems to have lost tens of thousands of students enrolled in public education. I was reading maybe around 60,000 students have left the K-12 system. What has happened here? And has that just meant more money for fewer students?
0: Yeah, so We actually, when we started to see tremendous results, as a conservative, I believe that you reward success. And so when we went through the first 4 or 5 years of tremendous progress, I proposed and the legislature passed the largest teacher pay raise in the history of our state. We actually did a $5,000 a year across the board raise. We've actually raised it three other times over the last 10 years. But we have started investing more in the classroom. And yes, as our total amount of money spent in the realm of education has increased, the total number of students has actually declined. And that decline has occurred for a number of different reasons. Number one, we have more students going to private schools. We have more students that are choosing to be taught at home. We also, through other avenues, we also have just a smaller population of students, as we've seen, as you know, pretty significant decline in births across America since the 2008-2009 financial crisis. So it's a combination of things, but yes, our per pupil funding has increased.

0: dramatically over the last 10 years, but it didn't really start until we started seeing tremendous success because we want to reward the success that our teachers have had.
1: I don't know if you've seen the video of this teacher in Houston crying on video. He has 17-year-olds, seniors, he says. They can't do basic reading and writing, and he just essentially loses it on his cell phone. And I just wanted your reaction to that, you know, because for all the gains that you've seen, knowing how long it took you all to get where you got despite COVID, what do you think other school boards need to do, especially if they've got like 16 and 17-year-olds who can't read and write?
0: Well, I haven't seen the video, but I do think that it's important to understand the way in which we in Mississippi define education. A lot of school districts and a lot of education advocates would like to define education simply by K through 12, and they really want to define your support for education by how much money you spend. We believe that certainly resources are necessary, but it's not about the inputs, it's about the outcomes. And so in Mississippi, we define education as pre-kindergarten all the way through lifelong learning, because just because we're seeing tremendous success in our kindergarten through fourth graders, that doesn't mean that that person is 30 or 40 or 50 years old should be ignored. That's why we are trying very hard to improve workforce development and workforce training. It's the reason that we are certainly seeing a lot of investment in that area, because we want all of our people to have a better educational outcomes. And so what I would say to individual school districts is, if you are interested and focused on doing what's best for kids, whether it's best for the adults or not, then you're probably making the right decisions for the long term.
1: And finally, I don't know, because you're following this and you guys are seeing a success in your state, I wonder how much you follow AI in education. And we're seeing these specialized schools pop up where AI is being paired to students, and they show very promising test scores and an afternoon that's entirely freed up to learn a different sort of skill or something else. But those schools are very expensive to attend. Do you think AI should be implemented in a specific way at the public education level?
0: Well, we believe that you have to start by getting the basics, that you got to start by getting the fundamentals. And that's the reason we focus so heavily on reading and math in 2012 and 2013. But more recently, we have also determined that we need to invest in the success of the students. It's the reason that we've done things like adding financial literacy courses in our kindergarten through 12th grade class, and primarily in middle school and high school. We've also ensured that all of our students are taking computer science classes. We're having conversations around, how do we institute AI into the curriculum at the high school level, at the community college level, and at the IHL level? Because while there are a lot of people that are concerned about the effects of AI, we believe that it's much less likely that AI is going to replace humans. But we believe that humans that are going to be successful are the ones that know how to work alongside AI to lead to a more efficient workplace. And so, yes, we are spending a lot of time and effort working with industry partners such as NVIDIA through our Mississippi AI network, which Mississippi was the first state in the country to set up a statewide network, which brings together our K-12 schools, our community colleges, our institution of higher learning, and industry to make sure that we're getting these answers right. And we believe that our students are going to be set up for success.
1: Mississippi Governor Tate Reeves, thank you so much for your time.
0: Thank you so much.
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8: 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Hey, it's Al Dean. Friday morning, 8:35. Governor Landry is going to be on with us. Yes, we're talking about SpaceX, but we're going to zoom out a little bit and talk about the overall trend of winds in the state of Louisiana. Also with us on the show Friday morning, Haggai Davis was nice enough to move with Cup of Tech Gumbo over to Friday. The Baton Rouge Alliance for Students is going to hop on board. The Pennington Biomedical Research Center is going to hop on board, and we're talking about education a second time with Caroline Romer. Join me 6 till 9.

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2: Fox News, I'm Sue Guzman. The jury is now deliberating in the murder trial of Lindsay Clancy, the Massachusetts mother charged with murdering her three children. Fox's Brian Yannis.
3: They must decide if the prosecution proved beyond a reasonable doubt that Clancy had the substantial capacity to understand the killings were wrong and could control her actions.
2: The defense says Clancy was suffering from postpartum depression and mental illness and says she was not criminally responsible. Federal judge in California ruling Thursday that the Pentagon's blacklisting of artificial intelligence startup Anthropic earlier this year was illegal. The administration cutting ties with Anthropic, saying it posed a security risk with the government. There has been no immediate comment so far from the Trump administration. And King Harald V of Norway has died. He was 89. 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

0: is the Fox News Rundown. Now a look at sports.
1: The Braves completing a sweep of the Dodgers Thursday with a 1-0 victory. Drake Baldwin hit the first pitch out for a home run, while Chris Sale threw a complete game shutout with 10 strikeouts. Elsewhere, the Astros defeated the Yankees 5-1, the Royals with a big 13-2 victory over the Blue Jays, and the Brewers topping the Mets 8-2. And the ACC became the final Power Four conference to ban pro athletes from coming back to college, but a Texas judge Thursday signed an order which prohibits the SEC from blocking athletes from returning. At least two NFL players are trying to play for LSU this season. That's your sports on the Fox News Rundown. Tony Genualdo, Fox News.

0: Now an update from OutKick Stan Dockich.
1: As the college football season kicks off this weekend, friend of the show, Kirk Herbstreit, is calling out his own network. Herbie joined Bussin with the Boys to discuss their new show with Josh Payton, applauded the Boys on further bringing college football's relevance mainstream to ESPN. Here's Herbie. I think our own place has been very, very guilty of those morning shows. It's the NFL or LeBron James or the Yankees or the Dodgers are playing the hits. That's exactly why I didn't take a nighttime radio job with ESPN back in the day. Because of exactly that, I got tired of talking about LeBron. At that time, it was Brett Favre. I got tired of talking the Yankees and the Dodgers. It's exactly right. They're not breaking down what's going on in Nebraska unless there's turmoil, unless there's some kind of controversy. Then they want to get to it. Why are you always talking Major League Baseball, NBA, NBA, WNBA, college football on your rundown? It's the second biggest sport. Where is it? For OutKicks, don't at me. I'm Dan Dockich, and this is Fox News Rundown.
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6: In Washington, D.C., a city known for its prolific use of deceptive euphemisms, the Sunshine Protection Act may well set a new standard for the use and abuse of Orwellian labeling. Otherwise known as H.R. 139, the bill to make daylight saving time permanent was passed this July in the House of Representatives with rare bipartisan support. Well, it's now in the Senate's hands, which won't be back in session until after Labor Day. Thankfully, its fate remains uncertain. If passed, President Trump has vowed to sign it into law. He should not. Try as hard as they may, no act of Congress or presidential order will protect sunshine or extend daylight. It's just a cosmic impossibility, and it's downright silly to suggest otherwise. Whether we're on daylight saving time or standard time, wherever you're living in North America receives the least amount of daylight in December and the most in June. Now, the semi-annual tradition of changing the clocks in the fall and spring has been controversial ever since it was first enacted back in 1918 as a wartime energy-saving measure. The federal government claimed the extra hour of daylight at the end of the day would cut down on the use of oil, gas, coal, and electric power. Well, they were actually right. But that was then, and this is now. Over a century later, how we light, heat, and cool things is dramatically different. Lighting is far more efficient and uses less energy, while heating and cooling use far more. Our usage has also changed. By some estimates, daylight saving time results in more energy consumption rather than less. Well, by now you're familiar with the arguments for and against permanent daylight saving time. Its strongest advocates are weary of the twice annual seasonal change. They're also sensitive to the disruption of sleep and the circadian rhythms it allegedly brings about. They're also eager for the extra daylight it would bring year-round at the end of the day. Now, I've never understood the consternation the semi-annual change elicits. They make such a big deal about it. But if you're that concerned about losing an hour of sleep, all you need to do is go to bed an hour early on that Saturday night each spring when clocks are moved forward. But you know, the answer to those frustrations isn't to make daylight saving time permanent. It's to make standard time permanent and year-round. Back in 1974, Congress tried it. They made daylight saving time year-round, and the American people hated it. In some parts of the country in January, the sun didn't rise until close to 9 a.m. Children were walking or waiting at bus stops in the dark. Permanent daylight saving time turned into daylight disaster time. 8 students were killed on their way to classes in Florida, and others lost their lives in Virginia, Ohio, Louisiana, Pennsylvania, and California. A year after it was implemented, Congress voted to repeal the tragically failed experiment. Permanent daylight saving time is a stupid idea. It may solve one problem, but it creates numerous new ones, and potentially deadly ones at that. It's an old English proverb that time and tide wait for no man. So here's a suggestion. Rather

0: 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I'm Paul Batura.
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10: From ABC News, I'm Sherry Preston. An all-out mobilization effort in Nepal to find anyone who might still be trapped but alive following the massive mudslide that killed nearly 500 people. More than 1,000 are still missing. ABC's Britt Clennett is in Kathmandu with more on why they're afraid even more flooding could be on the way.
11: The collapse actually dammed a river and formed a brand new lake right after the disaster site, and it's still rising. So that's the big concern, the big new threat that many people are worried about. Chinese authorities say that there is a high risk it could burst within the next few days, which is why officials are warning about possible second and third waves of flooding from debris still sitting in these river systems.
10: That lake believed to be still rising but no longer overflowing. A federal judge once again blocking a Trump administration rule that would give the Postal Service a much greater role in overseeing mail-in voting. Jurors in the Lindsay Clancy murder trial are now deliberating the case of the Massachusetts mom who killed her three children, she says, while suffering severe postpartum psychosis. ABC's Rena Roy says of the jurors,
12: they will go through all three murder charges against Lindsay Clancy one by one. One for Cora, one for Dawson, one for Callan. Those are the three Clancy children. Under each charge, they will consider first degree murder, second degree murder, and manslaughter. So if she is found guilty of murdering her children, she would face up to life in prison. If she's found to be not criminally responsible, she would be sent to a state mental health facility.
10: Possible disciplinary action in the deadly collision at LaGuardia earlier this year.
13: Sources are telling us the FAA wants to fire two air traffic controllers who went home early that night, leaving one air traffic controller on duty at LaGuardia Airport. We're told it's not uncommon for air traffic controllers to go home early when it's slow.
10: ABC's Alex Stone, when an emergency vehicle crossed the runway, collided with a passenger plane, killing both pilots. You're listening to ABC News.
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24: This is America in the Morning from Westwood One. Good morning, I'm John Trout. It's Friday, August 28th, 2026. Here's what's coming up on America in the Morning.
25: President Trump gets involved in another name change controversy, this time Lake Ontario. I'm Steve Futterman.
26: Radio equipment relocated due to construction at the White House likely contributed to a close call August 4th. I'm Lisa Dwyer.
27: Thousands missing after deadly flooding in Nepal.
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29: The U.S. is facing a beyond critical shortage of advanced missile interceptors in Europe. Sagar Meghani at the White House.
30: In closing statements in the murder trial of Lindsay Clancy, Clancy went from a loving wife and mother to being charged with killing her
0: her three young children. I'm Ed Donahue.
1: 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I'm Jennifer King.
24: On Wall Street, the last Friday trading for the month. All ahead on America in the Morning. It's 7 past. President Trump announced he's renaming Lake Ontario to become Lake America as he escalates the trade war with Canada. Steve Futterman reports this after Canada's move to enact retaliatory 50% tariffs on American goods, including steel, dairy products, appliances, and farm equipment.
25: Many years from now, children in schools may learn about the five Great Lakes, Lake Michigan, Lake Erie, Lake Huron, Lake Superior, and Lake America, at least if President Trump has his way.
2: We're going to be changing the name of Lake Ontario, effective immediately, to Lake America. That's going to take place right now as I sign the order.
25: Trump, who has already tried to rename the Gulf of Mexico and the Kennedy Center for the Performing Arts, signed an executive order. It's no coincidence that the name change comes days after contentious trade talks broke down between the Canadians and Americans.
2: The Canadian officials have treated us very badly. They're nasty people. People oftentimes, they'll ask me, who's the worst to deal with on trade? And I said, that's easy, Canada. They are the worst, and they feel entitled, and just we can't have that.
25: Canadian Prime Minister Mark Carney responded on social media. He said the name of the lake is more than 400 years old. He proclaimed it's Lake Ontario then, now, and always. The Premier of Manitoba, Wab Kanu, seemed to mock Trump.
3: You know when, like, a rock band is really over the hill, and you see them, like, in a casino playing some song from, like, 50 years ago? I think that's the part of Donald Trump's presidency we're at now. Like, he thought he had a real hit, a real golden oldie with the Gulf of Mexico, and he's trying to bring back that. He's trying to play the hits for his base, but I think everybody here thinks it's a little sad and it's not his best work.
25: Meanwhile, residents in Toronto who live near the lake responded by saying, this is just Donald Trump.
4: I don't know what's next on his agenda. Is he going to change the name of the Pacific Ocean and the Atlantic Ocean?
5: One day we will be rid of him, hopefully sooner rather than later.
25: The executive order has limited impact. It does require federal agencies to use the name in documents and maps. So far, Google Maps, which did change the name of the Gulf of Mexico for U.S. users, is still calling it Lake Ontario. I'm Steve Futterman.
24: An investigation into the close call between a passenger jet and Marine One, the president's helicopter, on August 4th found that the air traffic controllers failed to halt flights as required by safety protocols. As correspondent Lisa Dwyer reports, also at fault, construction at the White House appears to have interfered with radio contact between the pilots and Reagan National Airport just a few miles away. Audio courtesy of ATC.com.
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6: One Washington Tower, can you hear me?
26: Air traffic controllers could not hear pilots from the president's helicopter radio in before taking off from the White House, as an airliner was taking off from Reagan National Airport, in spite of a meeting the week before over concerns about communications issues. That's according to a preliminary report by the National Transportation Safety Board, which says recordings from the tower show that controllers could not hear the pilot from Marine One. But in recordings from ATC.com, the Marine One pilot can be heard making those calls. The controller seems surprised a few minutes later when the helicopter is taking off.
7: Marine One, you said your proceeding is brief?
26: Yeah. Then?
7: Seven, okay, no, 3 minutes, roger, proceeding is brief.
26: The radio transmission equipment has now been relocated to improve line of sight. I'm Lisa Dwyer.
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8: 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Our nation's critical shortage of missile interceptors. When America in the Morning continues after these messages.
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14: Oh.

0: Welcome back. You're with America in the Morning on where those showers will be lingering today. Here's AccuWeather.com meteorologist LaTroy Thornton with the outlook.
1: Much like on Thursday, showers and storms look to be plentiful across the southeast and to an extent the south in general, thanks to a couple of waves of energy traveling through the atmosphere. While it won't be raining all the time, there's simply no way to rule out a thunderstorm from around the Big Bend of Texas through much of the Texas Gulf Coast and areas south and east of Dallas, as well as all of Louisiana and a large portion of the southeast and straight into Virginia. Storms look to be more numerous from central and eastern Florida northward through southeastern Georgia and the eastern half of the Carolinas, give or take, and those storms from the Carolinas into Georgia could be rather drenching as well. Thunderstorms are also expected to build from Minnesota and the Dakotas into portions of the northern high plains and an area from southwestern Minnesota and northwestern Iowa across much of South Dakota, the southern half or so of North Dakota, and into portions of both Montana and Wyoming faces the risk for those storms to turn severe this afternoon and into tonight, bringing strong wind gusts as well as the risk for both hail and flash flooding. Otherwise, more typical monsoon thundershowers continue this afternoon, albeit in a more spotty fashion than in some recent days, from portions of Idaho and Nevada into Arizona and especially Colorado. Beyond that, the northwest stays cool, the southwest stays hot, and much of the Midwest, Great Lakes, and interior northeast have a dry day in store. However, watch for thunderstorms to dot New England this afternoon as the latest storm exits into the Atlantic, with precipitation perhaps a bit more widespread toward the coastline, especially in the mid-Atlantic. In Ontario, California, today looks mainly sunny and hot with a high of 104. For New Orleans, expect clouds, humid conditions, and a thunderstorm, the high 89. That's the nation's weather. I'm AccuWeather.com meteorologist LaTroy Thornton.
0: 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Simply search America in the Morning in your favorite listening app. 16 after. President Trump says the U.S. is sending aid to Nepal following deadly flooding and landslides. Correspondent Clayton Neville reports a number of Americans are among the more than 1,400 still missing.
2: Rescuers in Nepal and Tibet are searching for survivors after Wednesday floods destroyed homes, washed out roads, and swept away bridges. In Nepal, thousands missing and close to 400 dead. Deaths also reported in Tibet, where hundreds more are said to be missing. The death toll expected to climb.
3: And we've called Nepal and we've offered any help that they need. You know, we have a very good relationship with Nepal. And that was a brutal, that was mud and water as a mixture. Nobody's ever seen anything quite like that. We're very powerful, strong, you know, strong, well-built buildings were wiped out like they were toothpicks.
2: President Trump insisted that the U.S. is sending aid and confirmed that Americans were among the missing.
3: And we've spoken to the leadership and we let them know anything they want we'll have. And there were 50, maybe 60 Americans over there.
2: While numbers are still fluctuating, it's believed several dozen Americans are among the missing. A glacial collapse is said to have caused the flash floods and happened on the Nepal side of the Himalayan Mountains. I'm Clayton Neville.
0: Growing concern after reports surfaced that the U.S. is looking at a critical shortage of missile interceptors in Europe. Washington correspondent Sagar Magani explains.
4: Officials tell the AP the U.S. is facing a beyond critical shortage of advanced missile interceptors in Europe. A U.S. defense official in Europe and a NATO official say the shortage raises concerns about alliance members' vulnerabilities to a potential Russian attack. They say the most concerning shortfall involves Patriot missile interceptors, which can shoot down Moscow's high-speed ballistic missiles, and Ukraine is feeling the shortage most acutely. The low defense inventories are largely driven by President Trump's war in Iran. U.S. missile stocks have been moved from Europe to the Middle East, where America and Gulf allies have fired significant numbers of interceptors. The Pentagon's top spokesman says claims of U.S. munition shortages are false, and the military has everything needed to strike. Sagar Magani at the White House.
0: 19 past. NVIDIA steals the day on Wall Street when America in the Morning continues after these messages.
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0: It's 21 after. America in the Morning continues. Tech stocks led Wall Street to big gains Thursday, which started after chipmaker NVIDIA reported stellar earnings. That was followed up by cybersecurity leader CrowdStrike Holdings, which posted record-breaking results in its second quarter, sending company shares climbing by 20%. Wall Street will be keeping an eye on Jackson Hole, Wyoming, where Fed Chairman Kevin Warsh will deliver statements and a speech later today with questions over the economy, high prices, and the trade war with Canada and the military war with Iran to be raised. Damian Troisi has more from Wall Street.
10: I'm Damian Troisi, and this is the AP Markets Report. Stocks rose on Wall Street Thursday, led by gains from big technology companies. The S&P 500 index rose 0.7% and pulled closer to its record set earlier this month. The Dow rose 0.2%. The Nasdaq Composite rose 1.6%. NVIDIA, Salesforce, and others reported bigger profits than Wall Street expected for their most recent quarters. NVIDIA surged, and it was the strongest force lifting the broader market. It helped offset drops for the majority of stocks within the S&P 500. Treasury yields edged higher in the bond market. They had been mostly climbing through the summer on worries about high inflation and the U.S. government's growing debt. Oil prices rose. Damian Troisi, New York.
0: NVIDIA is reportedly moving forward to acquire Hugging Face for $12.9 billion. The acquisition could help the hardware giant expand and fortify its deep integration with the wider AI industry. Among other things, Hugging Face is a cloud repository for AI models, similar in some respects to what GitHub is for conventional computer software. Developers and researchers search for models that meet certain criteria, download and run them, and fine-tune them into different variants and then get uploaded back to the Hugging Face. According to the online publication ARS Technica, the acquisition is particularly important for NVIDIA as OpenAI, Anthropic, and other frontier labs have begun investing in their own specialized hardware on which to train and run those models, seeking vertical integration and freedom from NVIDIA's leverage. 24 after. The end of an era in the NFL. That and more when America in the Morning continues after these messages.
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0: It's 26 past. America in the Morning continues. Closing arguments have finished in the Lindsey Clancy murder trial in Massachusetts. Ed Donahue reports the jury deliberations have begun, weighing mental health and murder.
1: In closing statements in Plymouth, Massachusetts, in the murder trial of Lindsey Clancy, her attorney, Kevin Reddington, says Clancy went from a loving wife and mother to being charged with killing her three young children.
2: Because of the damn medicine and the lousy medical care that she got.
1: Both sides agree Clancy killed her children. Reddington argues she suffered from postpartum psychosis. He pointed to Clancy's journals that included intrusive and depressing thoughts.
2: As she runs into January, there's nothing other than little chicken scratches because her mind was gone.
1: Prosecutor Jennifer Sprague says the Clancy case isn't about the mental health system.
3: This wasn't a woman suffering from a lack of care, a lack of resources. She had an abundance of help, an abundance of care. She had all of that and more.
1: Postpartum psychosis is estimated to afflict 1 to 2 per 1,000 women after delivery. I'm Ed Donahue.
0: Football's best will be recognized, but not on the gridiron anymore. Correspondent Jennifer King reports the NFL is ending the Pro Bowl game.
4: The NFL is ending the Pro Bowl.
5: And if you're going to play a football game in January, well, you might as well play it in Honolulu.
4: The league announced Wednesday they will no longer hold the game with top players from the AFC and NFC that has been held nearly every year since 1951. Instead, 88 players will be named as Pro Bowlers to be recognized in Los Angeles after the season. At the owners' meeting in Atlanta, NFL Executive Vice President Peter O'Reilly described it as a shift from the game to the honor, saying a Pro Bowl selection will return to its original purpose, honoring the best of the best. The game has waned in popularity. Once a staple in Honolulu, it moved around to various cities and switched from tackle to flag football in 2023. League officials say the decision should sit well with many players who said they don't want to risk injury for an exhibition game. I'm Jennifer King.
0: America in the Morning for Friday, August 28th, 2026 is produced by Jeff McKay. I'm John Trout. This is Westwood One.
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0: This is America in the Morning from Westwood One. Coming up this half hour.
13: The youngest ever press secretary.
14: Of course the president supports peaceful protests. What a stupid question.
13: Steps away from the White House press podium. I'm Joan Jones.
15: President Trump asked if he'll sanction China and Russia for helping Iran. I'm Clayton Neville.
16: The United States Justice Department has charged more than 80 people in the takedown of a violent Puerto Rican gang. I'm Lisa Dwyer.
17: A tropical storm named Dolly has formed in the Atlantic Ocean, but there is no connection to Dolly Parton. I'm Donna Warder.
0: In court, the DOJ argues its case about the Kennedy Center and a leaked grand jury report in Florida causing trouble for Governor DeSantis and his wife. Back after these messages.
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25: there ain't no cake in that crab cake.
0: Welcome back. You're with America in the Morning. A severe thunderstorm risk for some today. Here's AccuWeather.com meteorologist LaTroy Thornton.
26: A disturbance passing through portions of the northern tier of the nation today brings the risk for severe thunderstorms this afternoon and into tonight to a zone from southeastern Montana and far northeastern Wyoming through places in North Dakota near and south of I-94, all but southwestern portions of South Dakota, far northwestern Iowa, and much of southwestern Minnesota. AccuWeather severe weather experts say that any of these thunderstorms may be able to produce localized damaging wind gusts of 60 to 70 miles per hour, but the storms may also create not only hail, but also downpours intense enough for flash flooding. Otherwise, more areas west of the plains look to have a dry day today as the coverage of afternoon monsoon thunderstorms shrinks a bit, while still including much of Colorado, a large portion of northern and eastern Arizona, and eastern Idaho, as well as northern and central Nevada. There may be a couple of morning showers left over in parts of north-central Washington state as cooler conditions continue to spread into more of the Pacific Northwest, but today brings yet another round of extreme heat of 110 to 115 degrees or more for some of the deserts of Southern California and Arizona. Farther to the east, places from the Gulf Coast and Florida across much of central and eastern Texas and right through much of the southeast again face the risk for a thunderstorm today. Coverage looks to be more spotty toward Texas, with a thunderstorm becoming more likely heading eastward and especially to the Atlantic coast, where places from the Carolinas into Georgia may end up with a couple of drenching downpours and the risk for locally severe thunderstorms. Otherwise, a stray afternoon thunderstorm may occur from western and central Virginia through southeastern Pennsylvania and into northern New England, with a shower or storm more likely near the coast, from Massachusetts through the Delmarva Peninsula. That's the weather across America. I'm AccuWeather.com meteorologist.

0: Administration's most visible and forceful defenders of President Trump, frequently sparring with reporters while aggressively promoting the president's agenda. On Thursday, her tone was considerably more reflective.
1: I'll miss you guys. I know that's probably not something anyone would expect me to say, but obviously it's been great working with all of you.
0: Levitt says the decision to leave was driven by her desire to spend more time with her two young children, including her newborn daughter. She'll remain in Trump's orbit as an outside advisor through his MAGA Inc. political operation. No successor yet, although conservative commentator Scott Jennings and White House Deputy Press Secretary Anna Kelly have been mentioned. Levitt says she'll advise whoever gets the job and offered one very Trump-specific piece of advice.
1: I will give my advice to whomever assumes the job. You know, I think it's most important in this job to understand that President Trump is his own best spokesperson. We joke, Stephen Chung and me, that he is the true communications director and press secretary here at the White House.
0: For now, Trump and other administration officials are expected to handle press briefings while the president decides who gets the podium next. I'm Joan Jones.
2: President Trump is being asked if he'll sanction countries like China and Russia for helping Iran as war rages in the Middle East. Correspondent Clayton Neville reports China is the largest buyer of Iranian oil, and Russia and Iran are also trading partners.
3: Earlier this month, Treasury Secretary Scott Bessent warned Iran's global partners to cut ties or risk being cut off financially from the U.S., a so-called economic D-Day. At the time, Bessent wouldn't name any specific countries and said that the U.S. was holding off on immediate action. As far as the conflict itself, a second commercial tanker in the Strait of Hormuz was struck with a projectile on Wednesday, causing a fire. This is President Trump insists that Iran is in trouble.
4: They have very little capacity. Last night we took 24 boats through the strait. We're taking them through all the time. I say it very openly. It doesn't mean we're finished with the military, but we are. The strait is open, as you know. The Strait of Hormuz is open. We have control and we have the blockade.
3: Crude oil prices hovered near $82 on Thursday, maintaining losses for the third day in a row. The president was asked if he'll come down on Russia and China for talks and providing resources to Iran.
4: Well, it depends. So far, I think Russia's behaved quite well, having to do with the Strait of Hormuz. And you have to understand, for everything they do, we do also. You know, somebody was saying about China, what about China? We hear they're spying. We spy on them too. The way it goes.
3: The president was asked why not sanction China.
5: Why not sanction Chinese banks, though, who are doing business?
4: Well, who said I'm not? You said why not? I mean, who said I'm not? You don't know if I'm doing it. Well, I don't have to announce everything, do I?
3: China's provided emergency humanitarian aid to Iran, including $200,000 to support victims of recent attacks. Reports also indicate that China could be considering broader financial help for Iran. I'm Clayton Neville.
2: The Department of Justice announced more than six dozen members of a violent Puerto Rico gang have been rounded up and are now facing charges including drug trafficking and distribution and gun charges. Correspondent Lisa Dwyer reports multiple agencies both in Puerto Rico and the United States, including the FBI and Department of Homeland Security, were involved in the apprehensions.
6: During this HSTF investigation, law enforcement seized millions of dollars worth of cocaine and narcotics proceeds from the drug trafficking organization that he ran, and numerous other members of the drug trafficking organization have already been arrested, charged, and many of them convicted.
7: U.S. Attorney General Todd Blanche says that the United States Justice Department has charged more than 80 people in the takedown of a violent Puerto Rican gang during a visit to the island as part of the Trump administration's efforts to highlight its push to tackle violent crime.
6: Last week, an indictment was filed and returned by a grand jury charging 81 defendants for illicit activity starting in 2021. These defendants are alleged drug traffickers of Los Baja Deo, also known as LBD.
7: And says they were charged with
6: the illegal possession and distribution of mass quantities of cocaine, crack cocaine, fentanyl, heroin, and marijuana.
7: Acting U.S. Attorney for Puerto Rico Hector Ramirez-Carbo says violent gang members have terrorized their community for years, often in broad daylight.
8: These 81 violent gang members will now face justice, and so will any other that try to take their place.
7: And says
8: for years, the citizens of my hometown in Mayagüez, Puerto

0: where you go have lived in fear of violence perpetrated often in broad daylight by the violent drug trafficking gang that we have eradicated in this operation. Today, the families of Mayagüez can peacefully enjoy what their communities have to offer without fear of harm.
1: I'm Lisa Dwyer.
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2: America in the Morning continues. It's 15 till. The back and forth involving the Kennedy Center continues. Representatives of the Washington Landmark are doubling down to reinstall President Trump's name, which will be in the hands of a judge who has pointed questions for the DOJ lawyers. Jennifer King reports.
9: At an emergency hearing on renovations at the Kennedy Center, Judge Christopher Cooper was quick to interrupt administration attorney Bradley Mayers to ask why they were rushing to inscribe President Trump's name on the facade as soon as September 8th. Cooper previously ruled that adding Trump's name was illegal. Mayers says the timeline was in accordance with a vote by the board. Ex officio board member Representative Joyce Beattie is fighting the move.
10: We are dealing with all the unlawful actions about the Kennedy Center.
9: Beattie's attorney Nathaniel Zielinski took issue with the argument that donations will dry up and the building have to be demolished if Trump's name is not included with credit for the restoration.
11: It was the equivalent of saying, my, what a nice Kennedy Center you have there. Shame if something were to happen to it.
9: Commerce Secretary Howard Lutnick, whose wife Allison was appointed to the board by Trump, also spoke to reporters.
12: Keep the reach open and close the main building and let Donald Trump restore it.
9: Jennifer King, Washington.
2: Christian Castro, the U.S. Immigration and Customs Enforcement agent charged with shooting and injuring a man in Minneapolis, has been released from jail in Texas after a federal judge denied Minnesota's request to keep him in custody. Minnesota filed a lawsuit asking a judge to order Texas Governor Greg Abbott to extradite him to that state so he can face 4 counts of assault and 1 count of falsely reporting a crime. A federal judge in Texas denied the extradition claim, allowing for Castro's release. Minnesota officials have expressed concern that Castro will flee to Mexico to evade the justice system if released. In Europe, news comes of the death of the ex-Bosnian Serb warlord known as the Butcher of Bosnia, who oversaw atrocities in Bosnia and Herzegovina in the 1990s and was found guilty of genocide. Correspondent Karen Shamas reports.
1: Bosnian Serb General Ratko Mladic, responsible for war crimes in Bosnia during the 1990s, has died in prison at age 84. Serbian state RTS television and official Bosnian Serb television reported his death. They said Mladic died in a UN prison hospital in The Hague.
13: Mr. Mladic, can you hear?
1: The UN Tribunal for War Crimes committed during the wars in Yugoslavia in the 1990s sentenced Mladic to life in prison in 2017. His sentencing was considered a key step toward bringing justice to the victims. Mladic had been in custody since 2011 after many years on the run. A family member confirmed the report, saying Mladic's son, Darko Mladic, was on the way to The Hague. I'm Karen Shamas.
2: Trouble for Florida's governor as a state grand jury in a leaked report obtained by CBS Miami found the DeSantis administration misappropriated taxpayer money when it diverted $10 million from a Medicaid settlement into the Hope Florida Foundation, a charity founded by Casey DeSantis, the wife of the governor. The grand jury report said the money, which was supposed to be used to provide health insurance for poor children, was instead hastily passed through multiple organizations before eventually landing in the bank accounts of two political action committees and the Republican Party of Florida. The charity's goal is to keep families off public assistance by connecting them with churches and aid groups. Shifting gears, Uber began rolling out live video streaming on teen ride accounts this week, allowing parents to watch their kids' trip through the driver's camera. The new old tech guy, Chuck Palm, has that story.
14: Teen safety online has been in the news a lot lately. And if your teen uses Uber, this is a feature you might be interested in. Uber has had teen accounts since 2023. Your kid gets a ride and you get a map and alerts. But as of Tuesday, you can now watch the ride. Uber has switched on live video streaming for their teen accounts. It's running in 9 markets, including Atlanta, Cleveland, and Rhode Island. It's going nationwide in the next few weeks. And the feed comes off the driver's selfie camera, so you're looking at the front seat and whatever is behind it. Once the ride starts, you get a notification that a video is available. And if you tap in, the driver gets told, and so does your kid. Only the account that's linked to the teen can watch. And when the ride ends, Uber says the video is gone. Not for the driver, not for your kid, not for you. But here's two things that nobody has asked. Uber says the stream is encrypted, but TechCrunch asked whether that means it's end-to-end encrypted and whether Uber itself can see it. They declined to answer. Another loophole, if your kid picks up a friend, that friend is on the camera too, and there's no opt-out. I recommend you use this feature, but I still want answers. Visit thenewoldtechguy.com. I'm Chuck Palm.
2: 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Your money, your move. Here's Robert Workman.
15: Chris Sale went the distance on a 5-hitter as the Braves shut out the Dodgers 1-0 for a 3-game sweep in the clash of NL division leaders, each game decided by just one run. The lefty struck out 11 and lowered his ERA to 2.06. That's the second best mark in the majors. His catcher Drake Baldwin's homer on the first pitch from Yoshinobu Yamamoto in the bottom of the first provided all the scoring. Dodger manager Dave Roberts.
16: Baldwin hits a homer and that's all they did to threaten, and that's baseball. But I think total body of work, Yoshi was fantastic.
15: Elsewhere, the Brewers battered the Mets 8-2. ERA leader Jacob Mizorowski took a no-hitter into the fifth, wound up allowing 2 hits and 2 runs as his ERA skyrocketed to 1.73. Jackson Chourio homered twice and drove in 4 for the team with the best record in baseball. Astros rocked the Yankees 5-1. Long balls from Christian Walker and Jeremy Pena. Houston leads the AL West. New York is the top American League wild card. Royals romped over the Blue Jays 13-2. A 5-hit day for Jack Caglione with a tater and 6 ribs. That is a balanced meal. Wins for the Cardinals, Giants, and Nationals. The final week of the NFL preseason kicked off last night. The Browns blasted the Patriots. Dylan Gabriel with 3 TD passes as he tries to make the club. Bills held off the Steelers. Rookie head coach Joe Brady 3-0 in his first preseason. Rams dodged the Chargers to go 3-0, and the 49ers ripped the Raiders. Heisman winner Fernando Mendoza with another tough night in Vegas. Sacked twice, and he threw an interception. Roster cutdowns are due Sunday at 6 p.m. Eastern. That's Friday Sports.
2: Thank you, sir. It's 7 till.

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0: It's 5 till. America in the Morning continues. She's getting some, but certainly not all. Actress Blake Lively has been awarded just over $400,000 in attorney's fees and costs associated with the high-profile legal battle between her and Justin Baldoni. Lively sought to recover more than $8 million in attorney's fees and other expenses, which Baldoni's lawyers argued was so inflated the court should deny the claim altogether or reduce it. Lively sued Baldoni and his production company in 2024, accusing Baldoni's team of launching a targeted smear campaign intended to harm her reputation after she spoke up about alleged sexual harassment. The case was settled in May. There's a new tropical storm in the Atlantic, and its name is Dolly. Coincidence? Correspondent Donna Warder reports.
1: A tropical storm named Dolly has formed in the Atlantic Ocean, but there is no connection to Dolly Parton, who died this week. Storm systems are named by procedures set by the World Meteorological Organization, and the list of names are reused every 6 years. For the Atlantic region, the lists are alphabetical and alternate male and female names. Dolly is the fourth named storm for the 2026 Atlantic hurricane season. The storm is far from land, and there are no coastal watches or warnings in effect, but forecasters say Dolly could dump heavy rain on the Leeward Islands Saturday and Sunday, and on the Virgin Islands, Puerto Rico, Haiti, and the Dominican Republic Sunday and Monday. I'm Donna Warder.
0: At the movies this weekend, the coyote from Looney Tunes is heading to court in this new family film. Entertainment reporter Kevin Carr takes a sneak peek.
2: After almost being buried and later resurrected, Coyote vs. Acme has finally seen the light of day. The story follows Wile E. Coyote as he hires a two-bit lawyer in Albuquerque to sue the Acme Corporation.
3: Have you been horribly injured by a product made by the Acme Corporation?
2: As they dig deeper into the case, they uncover a conspiracy that puts the entire cartoon world in danger.
4: Acme has knowingly been making dangerous products.
2: As popular as the Looney Tunes are, they have struggled in the modern box office. However, this film managed to hit the sweet spot between whimsical comedy and cartoon real-world interaction.
5: What is up, Doc?
2: The movie stays true to the authentic characters without playing too much into campy explanations. And the slapstick comedy makes me chuckle like a kid again watching Saturday morning cartoons.
6: You're looking at the guy who is taking on the biggest corporation in the world.
2: The movie is self-aware by targeting a massive conglomerate, but I don't think that's why Warner Brothers tried to bury it. That was just pure greed.
4: These companies think they can do whatever they want. We're sick of it.
2: Still, the David versus Goliath story works for an audience who is primarily the little guy.
7: He's one of the most hardworking people I've ever met.
2: Coyote versus Acme is a much-needed breath of fresh air in this cynical world.
5: I'm here for the, pantsless modeling gig.
2: Coyote versus Acme gets 4 giant cartoon mallets out of 5. I'm Kevin Carr, and that's the way I see it.
0: That's our show for today, Friday, August 28th, 2026. America in the Morning is produced by Jeff McKay. I'm John Trout. This is Westwood One.
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13: From ABC News. I'm Sherry Preston. Search teams are still looking for the hundreds of missing people who are believed to have been swallowed up by that massive mudslide in Nepal. Sneta Suher's husband was trekking from Nepal to Tibet when the flooding hit.
14: So it's 48 hours What are they? Where are they?
13: From Kathmandu, here's ABC's Britt Clenett.
15: This is an all-out mobilization effort. We're talking more than 9,000 army, police, armed personnel deployed, using bulldozers to dig people out of their homes, sniffer dogs to search the debris. Helicopters are ferrying in supplies and pulling out survivors because so many roads and bridges have simply been washed away.
13: In Plymouth, Massachusetts, prosecutors laid out their case against Lindsay Clancy this week, just before the jury began deliberating. ABC's Rena Roy.
15: They were
16: really focused on Clancy's search history to try and prove that she intentionally and rationally planned these killings by researching how long her husband Patrick would be out of the house while running errands. And they say that shows that she was thinking clearly.
13: Clancy doesn't dispute that she killed her three small children, but says she did it while suffering from severe postpartum psychosis. Dozens of companies at the heart of the artificial intelligence race have penned an open letter warning about the potential dangers of AI. Here's ABC's Sophie Flay.
17: This morning, a new and urgent warning about artificial intelligence from the very companies developing it. More than 100 of them, including fierce rivals OpenAI, Google, Microsoft, and Anthropic, signing an open letter warning that AI-powered cyber attacks are about to get far more widespread and far more sophisticated.
13: The companies are calling on governments worldwide to do more to protect vulnerable targets like hospitals and water treatment plants. Today marks 6 months since the start of the war with Iran. Gas was averaging $2.98 a gallon back then. You're listening to ABC News.
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18: The backups we've been noting on northbound LA-1 between Plaquemine and Addis have more or less dissipated now. This was a serious early morning accident involving a vehicle that was struck by a train at the railroad crossing there right in front of Dow. Again, they do now have all lanes of traffic back open, and the traffic is being allowed to pass. There was one injury from that crash. No big accidents or breakdowns if you're traveling I-10 or I-12. I'm Ray Romero.
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21: Today's forecast trend is more sun and less rain. Expect highs in the low 90s with only a spotty shower expected. Overnight skies will remain fair with lows in the mid to upper 70s. Saturday, the winds will be pulling dry air over the region. Therefore, mostly sunny skies are expected with only coastal showers and storms. Sunday looks a bit more interesting as low pressure remains in the offshore waters. Additional rain and thunderstorms will be possible Sunday and early next week. I'm meteorologist Dave Baker with your Storm Station forecast, WBRZ Channel 2.

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0: 604. Talk 107.3 FM, WBRP. Mornings with Brian Haldane off and running. Brian here with you. Wilton producing, getting you ready for a stacked up Friday show that will include the governor. As we are coming to the end of what has been a very, very, very busy week on an economic development front. Hat Guy Davis coming by for a cup of tech gumbo a little bit later on this hour. We're going to talk a lot of education throughout the show as well, as well as economic development. We got a lot to get to. So let's get to it. Top stories and trending. Let's go.
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1: 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Number 5.
0: Louisiana DOTD announced yesterday that it's been selected for a new federal pilot program focused on the future of aviation. Led by the FAA, the program will test emerging aircraft technology, including electrical vertical takeoff and landing aircraft, often called air taxis. Liftoff Louisiana starts operations at the home of Terrebonne Airport, but hopes to expand statewide. Glenn Lede from DOTD is going to join us at 8:15 to talk about it.
1: Number 4.
0: Our Lady of the Lake and Mary Bird Perkins Cancer Center announced a renewed partnership for radiation therapy yesterday. The collaboration will expand capabilities and capacity for adaptive radiation therapy program to patients throughout the capital region. This also marks the reuniting, as it were, of Our Lady of the Lake and Mary Bird Perkins.
1: Number 3.
0: Former LSU and NFL running back Richard Murphy was formally charged on vehicular homicide charges yesterday, stemming from a Baton Rouge crash that killed 2 people, sent 2 others to the hospital in critical condition. He was allegedly involved in a June 14th wreck along Main Street that killed 94-year-old Robert Tarver and 69-year-old Carla Tarver.
1: Number 2.
0: Number 2 takes us out to the tropics where, interestingly enough, we've got a storm named Dolly. Dolly is a tropical storm right now that is probably not going to last very long. Dolly is, and I'm pulling up the public advisory, as of the latest numbers, the center of the tropical storm Dolly was located near, I'm not going to give you latitudes and longitudes unless you got a hurricane tracking chart from fourth grade in front of you. Maximum sustained winds are near 40 miles per hour. Higher gusts, which, by the way, yesterday morning storm had higher gusts as well. There's been little change in strength since Dolly became a storm and likely will remain at tropical storm status before she drops off in a day or two.
1: Number 1.
0: Blake Miguez no longer holds the sole endorsement for the state GOP in the 6th Congressional District race. After a revote, Miguez now shares the endorsement with State Senator Rick Edmonds. Now, if you're wondering what's the point of 2 candidates being endorsed, I mean, that feels worthless. It is on paper, or it is to us, but to the candidates who get the endorsement, it unlocks federal dollars that they're able to get to. So instead of it being

0: none. Now it's both. Meanwhile, and this is a weird twist, over in the 5th Congressional District, a race that includes State Reps Mike Eccles, Gabe Furman, as well as State Senator Stuart Cathy, the state GOP has endorsed Misty Cordell.
1: Those are your top stories. It's time to see what's trending.
0: What you got, Wilton?
2: All right, so for the world's next eye in the sky, the Nancy Grace Roman Space Telescope is poised for a liftoff this weekend from Florida's Kennedy Space Center.
0: Nancy Grace Roman? Mm-hmm. I don't even know who Nancy... Like, I heard Nancy Grace. I know who Nancy Grace is. Franz goes on Nancy Grace's show all the time.
2: I heard them talking about this a little bit this morning on another station. They are pretty excited about the capabilities of this telescope.
0: So we're going to get looked at dark matter, as I understand it.
2: They're going to be able to discover some new planets. It's going to have a new type of, like, way to see things. A gravitational, what's it called? Like detection or photography or something like that. They're going to be able to, with the telescope, view like the gravitational fields and hopefully discover some new planets.
0: Okay, I'm here for that. I'm here for all of it. I'm just stuck on the fact that it's Nancy Grace.
2: Named after Nancy Roman, American astronomer. She took part in the Hubble Space Telescope project originally.
0: Yes. Nancy Roman, but they keep throwing in her middle name, so.
2: Yeah. Also, in a report, Axios said that OpenAI, Anthropic, Amazon Web Services, Microsoft, and more than 100 other companies are warning that the organizations now only have months to prepare for AI-enabled cyber attacks. So I'm guessing we've got, like, viruses that are going to be developing on their own, like computer viruses that are going to be, you know, evolving to thwart security as they go. That's kind of the fear.
0: Yeah, the fact that it can be launched on its own. That's the thing for me. That's the scary part for me is that I'm fine with any computer doing anything that just runs programs, you know? Mm. And the amazing part to me is that of every movie that could have possibly predicted the future, War Games with Matthew Broderick has come in the closest.
2: There's a lot of them out there that have warned about this type of stuff.
0: Well, I mean, 1983, Matthew Broderick and Ally Sheedy playing, you know, high school kids who dip into NORAD like that. And then you got the computer named Joshua that comes to life and wants to play global thermal nuclear war. And then it eventually decides it wants to play a nice game of tic-tac-toe. But nonetheless, this feels like that. Very, very, like, if you remember the climatic scene when Joshua takes over and starts, you know, walking through all the different scenarios of a nuclear war, of a global nuclear war, this feels like that, and I don't know why.
2: So according to a new poll commissioned by My Perfect Resume, 35% of U.S. workers said they have pushed out their planned retirement age just in the past 3 years.
0: Count me in the number. I don't think I'm ever going to be able to retire. Honestly, I don't think I'm ever going to be able to, like, comfortably retire.
2: You love it too much?
0: What? No. Like, it's that. Well, yes, I do. But that's, I mean, like, from a financial standpoint, it just feels like everything adds on to everything. And every time you try to budget long term, the cost of everything goes up.
2: Yeah.
0: Like, exponentially.
2: Yeah, I can tell you a lot of people my age are wondering, like, how realistic retirement is going to be for them. It's a scary thought.
0: I don't want to bring everybody down to start the show, though.
2: Yeah, we're going to be worried about it.
0: A good time yesterday out at the Ascension Parish Chambers Business Expo. Among the great conversations we had along the way, we spoke with the folks from 180 Pros. Love talking about collaboration with 180 Pros. 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One of the themes from yesterday's expo was proximity, getting to know the people around you. Starting new conversations with the people around you. Well, 180 Pros is based right here in Baton Rouge. 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Yeah, I love the collaboration, but think about it. When everything goes down, and I mean down, and you can't dial in, you have to physically show up on scene, boy, that makes all the difference in the world when you got someone local. when they don't have to fly someone in from halfway across the country, or even as far as, like, you know, driving in from New Orleans. Think about, you know, traffic on the spillway. Think about traffic out by, you know, Gonzales. It's, you really want your business's network in the hands of I-10 traffic. 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Sports is next.
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13: The backups we've been noting on northbound LA-1 between Plaquemine and Addis have more or less dissipated now. This was a serious early morning accident involving a vehicle that was struck by a train at the railroad crossing there right in front of Dow. Again, they do now have all lanes of traffic back open, and the traffic is being allowed to pass. There was one injury from that crash. No big accidents or breakdowns if you're traveling I-10 or I-12. I'm Ray Romero.
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0: 616, Talk 107.3 FM, WBRP, Mornings with Brian Haldane, rolling right along. It is sports time. Saints are going at it tonight in their last preseason game at the Dallas Cowboys. Saints are 0-2 so far in preseason. The Cowboys are 2-0 in preseason. And, of course, as we know, none of that actually matters. None of it matters until the regular season gets here. Preseason is for us to overanalyze a bunch of things that are being done by people that won't be on the field when the regular season starts. So, Saints will take to the field 7 o'clock tonight. Of course, you'll hear it on our sister station, Eagle 98.1. Your home for the New Orleans Saints all season long. And for the best Saints coverage throughout, LouisianaSports.net has got you covered. Ross Jackson is a man amongst men when it comes to posting up for our Saints coverage, which, by the way, I believe he has his 53-man projected roster. That should be up already over at LouisianaSports.net. I heard I was listening to Moscone a little bit yesterday and caught up with Ross for a Saints report, and that was part of said discussion. Meanwhile, on the college football ranks, Southeastern loses their opener last night to Houston Christian. Southern University gets to go after it tomorrow. Man, everybody's getting to play football before LSU. This stinks. Southern's going to start off tomorrow against Alabama State. Big test for first-year head coach Marshall Faulk against a team led by quarterback Andrew Bodie, who was named preseason SWAC Player of the Year. Faulk spoke with our news partners over at Louisiana Radio Network. He says he's excited to get out there and finally start competing.
1: This is a new feeling for me. I'm looking forward to embracing it and making sure I take it as it comes and deal with whatever the feelings are. And instead of trying to fight them, just deal with them. And as a coach, perform within them.
0: Man, I'm nothing but excited for the Southern Jaguars. Marshall Faulk came and spoke to us at the Rotary Club. It's been, about 2 months since that date? But you want to talk about wanting to follow a man through a brick wall. I mean, it's when he spoke to Rotary Club, we were at, you're talking like everybody rallying for the Jaguars after that. He is impressive to say. I mean, we all know what he did on the field, in the NFL, at San Diego State, at Carver. But as a coach, I was floored after that talk. The Jaguars, led by junior transfer quarterback Christian Johnson, who won the three-man quarterback battle this offseason. Faulk says a lot of quarterbacks are prima donnas, but Johnson, the opposite.
1: That's what he did. And you always want your quarterback to be the leader, and sometimes he might not be that. He's working day in and day out to make sure that he earns the respect of the guys to be the guy that's calling plays, that's doing what's necessary to help us win football games.
0: You got a 2 p.m. kickoff for the Jaguars and Hornets coming up tomorrow. One more week to go before LSU kicks it off. And, yes, we are counted down for that, to be sure. We're coming up on 620 at Talk 107.3 FM, which means it's time for us to get the Fox Business Report.
2: I'm Elizabeth McDonald, and this is the Fox Business Report.
3: Old Navy is getting new leadership. Industry veteran Michael Francis has been named its new CEO. He's been Old Navy's chief customer officer, but also has experience at Walmart and Target. Old Navy is the biggest brand for its parent company, Gap. In addition to the Gap brand, it also owns Banana Republic and Athleta. Chipmaker Marvell Technology reported upbeat earnings and raised expectations for the year, but the stock is losing ground this morning, down 7%. South Korean chipmaker SK Hynix says it will start production in Indiana in about 3 years. The company expects the site to eventually make hundreds of thousands of wafers used in chips. The facility for SK Hynix is at the Purdue Research Park in West Lafayette. That's your Fox Business Report. I'm Jenny Coselda. Invested in you.
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0: Well, it's not a clean board to start your Friday off, but we are looking pretty good here within the city. Actually, if you...

zoom out a little bit to Livingston Parish coming in on I-12 westbound. We're good to go right there right now. Normally at about this time, you start to see some stack-ups. However, on Fridays, it feels like it starts a little bit later. So you're clear right now coming in from Livingston on I-12. I-10 westbound coming in from Prairieville or Points Beyond, you're good there as well. 10 eastbound coming back across from West Baton Rouge looks great. Now, I saw a report yesterday about a closure on the old bridge, and it looks like that's still in effect over there on 190 in between Highway 1 and the upslope of the bridge. So be on the lookout for that if you're on the west side. Meanwhile, other surface street incidents to look out for, there are none. I'm looking. The board wasn't cleared off last night, but the latest thing on the board was from just before 10 p.m. So I'm going to work under the assumption that's in the clear. That's your look at traffic from the Talk 107.3 Traffic Center.

0: 624, Talk 107.3 FM, WBRP, Mornings with Brian Haldane, rolling right along. Got two things to cover in this segment, and we'll get to a pretty big headline from Entergy that I haven't seen a whole lot about since the press release, but we'll get to that in a minute. I do want to take a quick moment to thank Connie Fabry and Brandon Smith and everybody over at Gabria for having me out last night. I emceed their Workforce Development Awards. Just it's such a great room to be in. Seeing folks with such a common goal, a shared goal, seeing folks rowing in the same direction. The folks at Gabria getting together last night to celebrate literally building out the next generation of work in Louisiana. When you talk about, you know, workforce development programs in high school or tech schools or through college or whatever, it's one of those things where when you talk about it in terms of, you know, like using terms like workforce development, it sounds kind of sterile. But when you think about it, you know, training for tech jobs, training for craft jobs, training for jobs that are literally going to change family trees, going to change lives, going to put people on paths for careers that as of right now are in such unbelievably high demand because of all the economic development going on in the state of Louisiana. There are so many jobs that are in such high demand right now that the market's responding and the pay is commensurate with it. We're seeing right now where new jobs coming into Louisiana, whether you talk about the specialization of them or not, either way, they're paying more. Our median income as a state is about to start going up because of what's on the way. Whether you mean the Meta data center up in Richland Parish, or whether you're talking LNG in Southwest Louisiana, talking SpaceX in Vermilion Parish, wherever it is you are throughout the state. We had Quentin Taylor from RPCC on yesterday while we were out in Ascension Parish, and just everything's booming on that front. And last night, Gabria, the Greater Baton Rouge Industry Alliance, had me out to MC their Workforce Development Awards. So it was cool to sit there and or to stand there, I guess, and get a look at firsthand what's going on around the state to make sure that as we build out jobs, as we make announcements for jobs, we're not just announcing jobs. It's not some empty number. It's lives and livelihoods and career fulfillment and just everything that goes along with that. So wanted to give a big shout out to Gabria, who, by the way, hit me up with this fantastic swag basket right here. They call it the industry basket. Now, I wanted to do this on air because this is kind of cool. It is a basket that has Cracker Jacks and potato chips. It is a basket that has toothpaste, Hershey bars, bowls, Ziploc bags, bubble gum and crayons, plastic wrap, Post-it notes, rubber bands, and coated paper clips. And you say, Brian, why are you so excited about that? I mean, they couldn't get you like a good bottle of Eagle Rare? No, this is unbelievably cool. And I'm going to tell you why. Because they gave me the sheet that goes along with it. And by the way, listen up, Industry Makes, because this is for you. They gave me the sheet that lists not just the products in the bag, but the ingredients in the products and the company where those ingredients come from. Every day I tell you about the folks over at Industry Makes and their tagline, let others make noise, we'll make everything else. Well, how about this for making everything else? Cracker Jacks. That includes nitrogen, which extends the shelf life of a product. And, well, anybody who knows, you put Cracker Jacks on the shelves or potato chips on the shelves, they're going to last a little while. How about Air Liquide and Geismar? Cracker Jacks goes through Geismar. How about that? Toothpaste, ethylene oxide. How about BASF? How about Hershey bars? So there's a food-grade wax that goes into Hershey bars. That's an ExxonMobil product right there. And the list goes on and on. Whether you're talking about Ziploc bags from Dow Chemical, plastic wrap from Westlake and Plaquemine, Post-it notes from Occidental Chemical and Geismar, the number of things that we use in our day-to-day lives that we have no idea comes from right up and down the river is amazing. Your jaw will be on the floor if someone would put together a comprehensive list. We literally could not live without all of it. So shout out to industrymakes.org, industrymakes.org. Shout out to Gabria, a fantastic night across the board, and thanks for having me out. It is 6:28 at Talk 107.3 FM. I hope I have enough time for this story. I saw a press release from Entergy yesterday. Headline reads, Entergy customers begin seeing benefits from data center agreements. Fair Share Plus pledge keeps money in customers' pockets. This is coming to us from down in New Orleans. Entergy's, home base. The first dollars attributed to Entergy's data center corridor have begun to positively impact customer bills under the company's Fair Share Plus pledge. In Mississippi, Entergy customers are set to begin seeing direct benefits this month thanks to Amazon's revenue contributions to the Mississippi grid, which helped eliminate a nearly $5 per month bill increase for all residential customers. I know the data center boogeyman is out there and out there in full force. In fact, on Twitter, was it yesterday on Twitter? Twitter reset on me. There we go. On Twitter, 19 hours ago, Sam Carlin posts, politicians across the country are running away from data centers. Even Texas Republicans are turning on them. Why is Governor Jeff Landry in Louisiana standing firm? And the tweet goes on from there to give a link to his story. But why are they standing firm? Because a lot of this is just a boogeyman. A lot of this is just there's a monster under our bed and it's a data center. Quote, every new large customer added to the system helps pick up more of the grid maintenance improvement costs that existing customers would otherwise have to bear alone, said Drew Marsh, Entergy Chair and Chief Executive Officer. We're already seeing it, y'all. We're seeing it next door in Mississippi. It's coming here next. Here's news.
1: Toll currently just under 500 in that deadly DePaul mudslide and flooding. As to those who survived, ABC's Britt Clinton in Kathmandu says
2: the hospital's now treating victims of this deadly disaster. The urgent recovery complicated by mountains of mud and debris as the search for dozens of Americans goes through the night here. The U.S. is sending a disaster response advisor plus $500,000 in aid.
1: About 40 million Americans were under flood advisories on Thursday. Parts of New Jersey just soaked with rain. Thousands of airline flights canceled. In the southeast, another day of extreme heat. Phoenix hitting 111. Overnight, another round in the fight over President Trump's EO restricting mail-in balloting. The judge has blocked the administration's new rule because it would be practically impossible for states to comply before the upcoming midterm elections. New Fed Chair Kevin Warsh will address the annual economic symposium in Jackson Hole, Wyoming today. Analysts hoping he gives a clearer signal on the economy. This is ABC News.
3: I'm Joan Burns in the Talk 107.3 Baton Rouge Newsroom. Governor Jeff Landry is not shy about issuing executive orders. In less than 3 years in office, he has issued 406 of them, surpassing the number his predecessor, John Bel Edwards, issued during two full terms. Law Politics Weekly publisher Jeremy Alford says Landry's record pace fits his personality.
4: He kind of came into office saying he was going to be on a fast track. He embraced the comparisons to Huey P. Long.
3: At the urging of the legislature, the Board of Regents is cracking down on hazing and bullying. The board approved sweeping enhancements to the Uniform Anti-Hazing Policy to align it with the Caleb Wilson Hazing Prevention Act. Higher Ed Commissioner Kim Hunter Reed says it especially cracks down on organizations where hazing is taking place.
5: It now allows for organizations to be lifetime banned if they're found responsible for a hazing death on a college campus.
3: If you'd like to celebrate the life of Dolly Parton New Orleans style, the crew of Dolly will be holding a Celebration of Life second line in her memory on September 5th. 9-5 as in 9-5. Andrew Greenstein has more on the crew of Dolly.
6: Well, if Dolly Parton never saw the ladies of the crew of Dolly, she might be asking that very question.

0: Era Post with the crew of Dolly says the organization was founded in 2020 by a group of women who dressed up just like the country superstar for parades during carnival season, with membership opening up 2 years later.
1: When we opened it up the first year, we got 178 members right off the bat.
0: Membership today now exceeds 700. Post says she and others wanted to meet Dolly, but it wasn't meant to be.
1: We got star of the show VIP tickets to her concert in Las Vegas, but ultimately ended up getting canceled because of her health.
0: Post says the crew will continue to work with Dolly's Imagination Library to provide books to children in New Orleans. I'm Andrew Greenstein.
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4: No real problem spots this morning as we continue to move along nicely throughout the region. 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And again, no real problem spots on the I-10 side either into and out of the Baton Rouge area. And if you see traffic problems, dial pound 250, keyword Baton Rouge Traffic. I'm Ray Romero.
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15: Today's forecast trend is more sun and less rain. Expect highs in the low 90s with only a spotty shower expected. Overnight skies will remain fair with lows in the mid to upper 70s. Saturday, the winds will be pulling dry air over the region. Therefore, mostly sunny skies are expected with only coastal showers and storms. Sunday looks a bit more interesting as low pressure remains in the offshore waters. Additional rain and thunderstorms will be possible Sunday and early next week. I'm meteorologist Dave Baker with your Storm Station forecast, WBRZ Channel 2.
16: Hey, Baton Rouge, it's Eric Erickson. 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
4: No real problem spots this morning as we continue.

RP. Mornings with Brian Haldane, rolling right along. Getting you to a cup of tech gumbo in a second. Need to remind you about the folks over at Landmark Bank, though. Been a community bank since 1897. Love the concept of a community bank. One of the things that that is a regular theme around here is relationship building. And when you have a community bank, it is that much easier to build said relationship because you have a member of your community sitting across from you. Well, first of all, you get someone sitting across from you who is that much closer to a final decision maker, right? You go to some of the big boys, everything's run through a spreadsheet in Midtown Manhattan. But when you have someone sitting across

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5: I'm sorry, wrong password.
6: Yeah, it's time for a cup of Tech Gumbo. I appreciate Haggai Davis for pivoting from Thursday to Friday of this week. Didn't want to run 3 weeks in a row without a cup of Tech Gumbo. So, you know, was on the road last week. It was in New Orleans. Yesterday, we were in Ascension Parish. Next week, I'll be on location at L'Auberge for Lobby's Workers' Comp Conference. So I appreciate you coming in, Haggai.
7: You bet.
6: And also, just as a programming note, Haggai's filling in on Monday. I'm just, it takes a day off.
7: Good for you.
6: Yeah, no, I got a lot of them stacked up.
7: You need it.
6: And every year, the year ends, and I look at the vacation that I've burnt, and I said, what am I doing with this? So, thank you. I appreciate that. Before we dive in, you're a longtime LSU baseball fan.
7: Yeah, I am.
6: So, before we dive in on the unbelievable stack of topics we have today, I just want to give you the floor, just an open-ended floor, because I know as a longtime LSU baseball fan, I don't want to get too far removed from the passing of a legend before saying something.
7: Thank you, because I started going to LSU baseball games in like 1981, 82 kind of thing, long before Coach Burtman ever got to Baton Rouge. I was actually in Alec Box watching a game the day he came to Baton Rouge to sign, and he came over, you know, walking across the field, and there are 25 of us sitting in the third base bleacher.
6: Right.
7: And he's like, why aren't y'all sitting in the grandstand? And we're like, Coach, the rafters have holes and the birds are crap all on you. And he was like, oh, we'll change that, you know. And you know, he starts talking about all these dreams and how he was going to have 2,000 people there watching a game. And
6: we're
7: looking at the 25 people that are watching this game and like, are you kidding? Because it was only day games back then.
6: Right.
7: The lights were really, really bad, so they didn't play night games. And so so I got to know Coach pretty well. And I was at Cellular One and started in the late 80s into the 90s and everything. And so I was bringing him cell phones because he would go to a recruit's house somewhere, a highly, you know, touted recruit, and accidentally leave the cell phone behind. And, oh, just keep that phone. Don't worry about shipping it to me. I'll get a new one. So I was always bringing him new phones.
6: Goodness gracious.
7: Or Miss Sandy would leave a phone or have a phone stolen. One time she was at a casino playing slots, and the phone got stolen while she was playing her slots, and Coach calls me on a Saturday morning, hey, Sandy lost her phone. So I'd get the phone turned off. They come back, and I'd go to the house and bring Miss Sandy her phones and everything. And I was at ETEL. I worked for ETEL in the early 2000s, and it was an all-employees meeting at the Holiday Inn out there. 400 people in this big meeting room, and Coach Burtman is going to be the guest speaker. And I'm standing in the back of the room. Coach walks in, and he sees me. He says, hey, Hag. You know, hey, Coach, what's going on? You know, looking forward to your presentation today. He said, oh, you're going to like this one. I'm like, oh, okay, cool. So he's introduced, and he gets up, and he's like, I'm here today to talk about customer service and how you guys really need to be better and want to be excellent at your customer service. If you want to be, like, really excellent with customer service, you want to be like Haggai Davis. And he points to me in the back of the room, and everybody turns around and looks at me.
6: Oh, my gosh.
7: And I'm like, I'm just waving, like, hey, Coach. And he goes on with his presentation, and the owners of the company come over and look at me and like, well, how much did that cost you? I spent about 10 years of bringing cell phones to the house. So I had a great relationship with him, and every time I saw him, he was just so gracious. I used to go to the coach's office and bring him phones during the middle of the day, and there'd be these scouts or these, you know, former major leaguers who are now selling gloves or cleats or whatever, and they'd start talking, and I'd like, hey, do you need me to leave? Like, no, Hag, just sit there, you know. And I mean, these guys told the greatest stories, and it was so cool to be around. He was such a phenomenal man who just embraced me and helped me a lot along the way. So I you know, goodbye, Coach. Appreciate everything you did for me, and gonna miss him.
6: Yeah, and the testimonials are nowhere near done.
7: Oh, yeah.
6: It's gonna be a decade of unpacking how awesome he was.
7: And there's a lot more stories that I could go into, all the

0: cool stories, the fun things that happened because of him, and it was just really cool. So thank you.
1: Absolutely. We got so many to cover today. Can we please start with the headline of the week about Meta settling?
0: Yes.
1: So a New Mexico judge orders $567 million fund to help address youth mental health crisis. $180 million of that's coming right here to Louisiana, which I find borderline humorous because Meta's investing in Louisiana and now has to pay Louisiana. I know that's all compartmentalized, different into the building and whatnot, but nonetheless, we're in it. This is for youth mental health. This is for youth social media addiction. But I've been making the argument all week long, we're no different as adults.
0: Oh, absolutely. So Meta has settled with 48 of the 50 states. Texas and Florida, the only two we're going to go it alone. And $17, $18 billion, something like that, going to be divvied out amongst all the states.
1: Mm-hmm.
0: The things that Meta's going to promise to do the most is, if you're a teen, you're going to be limited to 2 hours a day. They're going to curtail your ability to get onto their platform between 8 a.m. and 3 p.m. They're going to curtail your ability to get on between 11 p.m. and 6 a.m.
1: Okay.
0: So you're going to have to sleep at night kind of thing.
1: I do like that.
0: And supposedly going to limit you even just to 2 hours a day of doom scrolling. So I think that's great. I think, you know, Meta made $62 billion in profit in the first quarter of this year. So $18 billion ain't going to hurt them.
1: No, I know.
0: But it's something that it has to be addressed. You know, it shows up on the ledger
1: somewhere.
0: They're a
1: half-trillion-dollar company.
0: Yeah, I mean, $18 billion is a rounding error. So it's okay.
1: Mm-hmm.
0: But they're taking the right steps. One of the things about this big settlement, they're hoping to get YouTube and TikTok and Snap and some of these other social media platforms to follow suit, to where there is age verification, stronger age verification on the phones, and so that they know how old these kids are.
1: Right.
0: They know how everybody, what age you are when you're using it. And so use that platform to keep kids from spending 10 hours a day scrolling on their phones.
1: Now, if they can build all this out for kids, how easy would it be to add the settings so that we could all do it?
0: Well, that's the idea. It's, as an adult, you're able to make these decisions for yourself, despite the algorithm hooking you.
1: Yes, I realize that I'm able to make the decisions, but it's like handing over your keys before you start drinking, right? It's like, you know, it's tougher to make the decision a couple drinks in. So you want to Uber there so that you Uber home.
0: Absolutely.
1: So how can I set it up before I start the doom scrolling? That's where we're going to pick it up on the way back in. We're coming up on a quick break. We'll check traffic. We'll check your money now. He's Haggai Davis in for a cup of tech gumbo. That'll continue next right here on Talk 107.3 FM.
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8: The drive on westbound I-12 has picked up a hot spot now. We've got an accident, perhaps a breakdown, but it does involve a large truck blocking the right lane. This is going to be on westbound I-12 in the Essen area. That is contributing to backups, which is starting to build there. Again, this is westbound I-12. The Essen right lane is blocked for the moment. I'm Ray Romero.
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14: And maybe even some more big ones coming here after the, you know, the Anthropic and some more there. So good deal activity, good.
15: I'm Nicole Murray with Your Money Now. The crypto infrastructure firm BitGo has agreed to buy the institutional trading business and related assets of NYDIG. That's according to CNBC. BitGo is expanding its institutional capabilities just as activity in the crypto market is showing signs of picking up after a trading slump. Apartment List reports that the national median apartment rent in August grew 0.1% from July, moving higher for the seventh straight month. While that might seem tiny, it is the first positive rent growth for the month since August of 2022. The national median monthly rent now stands at nearly $1,400. That's down $11 compared with August of 2025. Lucid is recalling more than 27,000 of its flagship air luxury sedans in the U.S. because an exterior lighting circuit could overheat and increase the risk of a fire. The National Highway Traffic Safety Administration said the recall notice asked owners to park their vehicles outside and away from structures. Futures are mixed. That's Your Money Now.
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0: 92, Talk 47.3 FM, WBRP, Mornings with Brian Haldane, rolling right along. Cup of Tech Gumbo with Haggai Davis, rolling right along. Okay, so Meta and Facebook, Instagram, going to set it to where these are, they'll have standards built in or settings built in for kids, no matter what.
1: So one of the things that a lot of the industry is trying to push is that you don't do the age verification on that individual platform. You have the age verification live on your phone or on your computer so that you have, it has to verify when you create the account or you log into your phone the first time, it says you're under the age of 13 or you're between 13 and 18 or you're over 18. It doesn't ask for your, you don't set up your specific birthday. Mm-hmm. But when you're on your phone, you go to Facebook or you go to, when you're not under 18, you're not going to Facebook, but you're going to Instagram or Snapchat or one of those things. Instagram's going to go to your phone and say, okay, how old is this person? And it's going to be in that range. It's going to, they're in between 13 and 18. Mm-hmm. So, okay, I understand. So we're going to, we can give them this kind of content. And for this, these are the parameters. If you have the age verification live on the device, it's not being stored in the cloud that somebody can scrape that data and do something with.
0: Right.
1: It also now does not require you to individually create an, you know, an age verification account with every single platform that you go to.
0: Right. Which is that, see, to me, that's the clincher because kids are always going to stay one app ahead. Yep. It's whether, I mean, whether
1: they're going to try anyway.
0: Think about how many social media apps have come and gone that they only existed because kids wanted to be on an app that their parents weren't on.
1: Right.
0: What was that one? Was it Visco was one? Babbel was, no, was it Gaggle was another one? Like, just, there's been hundreds of them.
1: Sure.
0: Hundreds of them, and it's only to stay one step ahead to where your parents aren't following you. So having it built into the phone means that no matter where the social media app is coming from, no matter how obscure,
1: yep,
0: it's going to have to be funneled through the right way.
1: And like a lot of things on the internet, the porn industry is also pushing for this as well. Because that way they don't have to retain your age. They just have to know, okay, this device says you're eligible. You're mm-hmm. old enough. Oh, nope, this device says you're not eligible. And so it's just another one of those things where the internet is, a lot of the different companies on the internet are trying to push the age verification away from their platform onto your local device.
0: We got Haggai Davidson for Cup of Tech Gumbo. I could keep going on this, but we got a lot to cover, so we're going to move on.
1: Sure.
0: AI watermarking.
1: Mm-hmm.
0: I've got to plead ignorance here. Is it what it sounds like?
1: No, it's not. So the European Union has passed laws that says that by December of this year, any content created using AI is going to have to be watermarked. Now, images, you might see some kind of little logo or something like that down in the bottom. Most of it is going to be in the metadata, though.
0: Okay.
1: It's going to be, like, if you see a picture right now generated somewhere, if you look at the picture, you're just going, it was just another picture. But if you open up all the information inside that picture,
0: the ones and zeros,
1: you'll see where the picture was created and what time and all that kind of information. In written text, there's going to be in Claude specifically, because Claude's the one who's come out and said, okay, the EU says we have to do it. We're just going to start doing it now. If you have Claude create a 10,000 word report, whatever, the way certain words are used, mm-hmm. and then what order, that's going to be the watermark. So you're never going to see it as a human. When you're reading it, you're not going to pick up on it very easily. But any kind of AI system or in really any of the social media platforms, they will pick up on it very quickly and be able to label that content as AI created.
0: Okay.
1: And so it would stun people, I think, to know just how much they're seeing now on the internet. If things like on Facebook or Instagram or whatever, every picture below it said AI generated or content, AI generated content. And that's the idea where this is going. OpenAI has said, well, we're still figuring it out. And with Claude, Anthropic came out and said, we can't have it work only in the EU, so we're going to do it everywhere.
0: Okay.
1: And Gemini said, yeah, we're going to have it out there, but we're going to let people strip the watermarks off if they want using third-party apps.
0: So why strip it off, though? Because then you're stealing stuff to make it your own.
1: Well, because people are afraid of, I don't want everybody to know that I'm using AI. I want people to see my content and think I actually created it instead of the LLM that did it.
0: Right. That's theft.
1: Yeah.
0: That's plagiarism.
1: Well, it's not plagiarism, but it's not entirely your work. And so,
0: forget entirely. It's not your work.
1: It's not.
0: You asked someone else to do your work. You're Biff Tannen. You had Marty McFly do your work for you, and you turned it in as your own.
1: Absolutely.
0: So don't look, Biff Tannen. Look, have a watermark.
1: And all that did was create Biff with a carload of dung.
0: I got a story for you during the break. Not about dung. Mm-hmm. But, so as we're balancing all of this, like, the benefit of having

0: watermark. If I'm a company, I want that water. If I'm one of the, say, if I'm Claude, I want Claude printed across it. Like the same way when you get, you know, your proof, when you take your yearbook photo and they send the proof home, it says proof right across the top of it. Like, I want that.
1: I just want the little logo in the bottom right corner, that, you know, the Claude logo or the OpenAI logo, so I can tell this was AI generated. And I would love for more people to see this is actual AI. This is, I mean, 80% of what's out there is AI generated nowadays.
0: Right. Well, a lot of it, like, no, the golden retriever is not dancing on its hind legs. It's some of this we should know.
1: Yes. And the body imaging shifting that's doing to a lot of
0: that's. We got 30 seconds left before we have to hit news at the top of the hour. What else is coming on the show this week?
1: We're also going to talk about President Trump is allowing these cybersecurity companies to start fighting back against the hackers.
0: I love that. I really wish we should have gotten into that thing.
1: Proactively go for them.
0: Yeah,
1: I love it.
0: Yeah, go on the offensive. Mm-hmm. Absolutely. Get your full serving of Tech Gumbo Saturdays and Sundays right here on Talk 107.3 FM. And, of course, everywhere you get your podcasts on demand. He's Haggai Davis. Always appreciate the time.
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2: ABC News. I'm Sherry Preston. The search goes on in Nepal for those swept away or swallowed up by the massive mudslide. ABC's Britt Clennett is in Kathmandu.
4: This morning, authorities in a desperate search for survivors in Nepal and Tibet after that catastrophic flood swept away entire villages. But overnight, rescue crews were forced to halt operations temporarily as new flooding threats sparked fears of another disaster just 2 days after the devastating landslide struck.
2: Death toll officially more than 500 people. Jury in the Lindsey Clancy murder trial will continue deliberations today. If convicted of premeditated murder in the death of her three children, she faces a mandatory life sentence. She could also be found not criminally liable. Her lawyer says she was suffering from postpartum psychosis when it happened.
5: Defense attorney Kevin Reddington has been arguing that Clancy was failed by the healthcare system, that her medical team, her doctors misdiagnosed and over-medicated her. And he rattled off the long list of medications that Clancy was prescribed. He actually held up a printed list of her prescriptions for the jury to see.
2: ABC's Rena Roy. Overnight, another round in the fight over President Trump's executive order restricting mail-in balloting. A judge has blocked the administration's new rule because it would practically be impossible, says, for states to comply before the upcoming midterms. Voting rights advocates will be the right top priority for thousands taking part in a march on Washington today. ABC's Crystal Cranmore is in New York as buses were being loaded.
6: Voting rights advocates say Trump's policy could disenfranchise voters by adding additional steps and administrative hurdles for them to vote by mail. And we, of course, heard from some of those marchers this morning who had a message for Washington.
7: We are going there to basically preserve the dream. I mean, Dr. King had the dream. There's a lot of people out here right now trying to kill the dream.
6: The Reverend Al Sharpton and Martin Luther King III are expected to be among the speakers.
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9: The drive in on I-12 is now at 20 minutes from Jubin to the 10-12 split. Now, along the way, we do have a crash involving a large truck. Right lane is blocked. There's a little bit before Essen, and that is starting to contribute to backups there a bit. On the I-10 side, you're still moving in good shape with no big problem spots along the way there, and both Plaquemine ferry boats are in service. 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
4: Today's forecast trend is more sun and less rain. Expect highs in the low 90s with only a spotty shower expected. Overnight skies will remain fair with lows in the mid to upper 70s. Saturday, the winds will be pulling dry air over the region. Therefore, mostly sunny skies are expected with only coastal showers and storms. Sunday looks a bit more interesting as low pressure remains in the offshore waters. Additional rain and thunderstorms will be possible Sunday and early next week. I'm meteorologist Dave Baker with your Storm Station forecast, WBRZ Channel 2.

0: WRP. Mornings with Brian Haldane rolling right along. Hour two coming your way right now. Brian here with you. Wilton producing. Starting off the 7 o'clock hour. Ticking down 1 degree to 76 degrees as we broadcast live from the 180 Pro Studio. 180 Pros, not your IT provider. They are your IT partner. We got a busy hour this hour as we'll be talking with the Baton Rouge Alliance for Students. Liz Smith going to join us in our next segment. Pennington Biomedical Research Center going to join us at 7:35. It's a lot to get to. And, of course, I'll be teasing it all morning long. Don't forget, 8:35, Governor Jeff Landry is going to be on the phone with us. We're talking SpaceX and everything else going on the economic development front. Actually, while I'm teasing things out, let me remind you, Glenn Ledet from DOTD is going to join us at 8:15. The Liftoff Louisiana announcement was made yesterday. What does it mean? I might be in the minority here. I might be on an island with this one. But I'm of the belief that the Liftoff Louisiana announcement, long-term, is going to prove to be a ginormous announcement for the state. So we'll talk about it with Glenn Ledet at 8:15. And, of course, Caroline Romer going to talk MFPs in education with us at 8:05. Right now, top stories and trending.
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1: Number 5.
0: It was a big day in Ascension Parish yesterday with the Chamber's Business Expo out at the Lamar Dixon Rev Center. And then yesterday evening, Hyundai opened up their house. With the groundbreaking ceremony for the Hyundai Pasco Louisiana Steel Plant near Modesto, just a week away, Hyundai opened up for an open house yesterday evening. The company hosted that open house for Ascension residents at the LeMann Memorial Center over in Donaldsonville. It was just hours after a judge ruled in favor of Hyundai for their permits.
1: Number 4.
0: DOTD announced yesterday it's been selected for a new federal pilot program focused on the future of aviation. Led by the FAA, the program will test emerging aircraft technology, including electric vertical takeoff and landing aircraft, often called air taxis. Liftoff Louisiana, as it's called, started operations at the home of Terrebonne Airport, but they do hope to expand statewide. Like I said, Glenn Ledet is going to join us at 8:15 to talk about it.
1: Number 3.
0: Our Lady of the Lake and Mary Bird Perkins Cancer Center announced a renewed partnership for radiation therapy yesterday. The collaboration will expand capabilities and capacity for the adaptive radiation therapy program to patients throughout the capital region. More importantly than that is the repairing of the two neighbors.
1: Number 2.
0: Former LSU and NFL running back Richard Murphy was formally charged on vehicular homicide yesterday. This stems from a Baton Rouge crash that killed two people, sent two others to the hospital in critical condition back on June 14th. That June 14th wreck along Main Street killed 94-year-old Robert Tarver and 69-year-old Carla Tarver.
1: Number 1.
0: Blake Miguez no longer holds the sole endorsement from the state GOP in the 6th Congressional District race. After a revote, Miguez now shares that endorsement with State Senator Rick Edmonds. Now you're asking,

0: Why would the GOP endorse two people? I mean, isn't endorsing two the same as endorsing none? Not exactly. Not exactly. When you have the dual endorsement, once you're endorsed altogether, it opens up other campaign financing doors. So having them both endorsed will, it should strengthen both of their coffers as the race wears on. Now, in a weird twist, up in the 5th or over the 5th Congressional District, this is a race that includes state reps Mike Eccles and Gabe Furman. It's also a race that includes state Senator Stuart Cathy. The state GOP has thrown one endorsement out there for Misty Cordell.
1: Top stories are in the books. Now, let's check in on what's trending.
0: By the way, before we get into it, I'm not hating on Misty Cordell. I'm just saying when you look at that field, it's odd to have her as the one and only choice. Go ahead, Wilton.
2: All right, well, some trending stories for you today. Our next eye in the sky, the Nancy Grace Roman Space Telescope. It's going to be lifting off this weekend from Florida's Kennedy Space Center. Lot in astronomy are very excited about this and the capabilities that it offers.
0: So you were struggling for a term in the first hour, and the glorified crew came to the rescue over in the chat. Yeah, always appreciate the glorified crew in the chat. It was gravitational what?
2: Lensing.
0: Gravitational lensing.
2: So it's a new capability that the telescope offers. And, I mean, so the scientists expect to see, to be able to observe new planets and certain celestial bodies that we never have been able to see before. But honestly, they're kind of just leaving an open-ended excitement. They say it's the type of new update in surveying technology that whenever we have achieved something like this in science and astronomy before, we normally are completely surprised by what we find.
0: Like, right.
2: It's things that we wouldn't have even expected because we've had no way to observe them so far yet. So
0: it's kind of the precursor.
2: So we have no idea what we're going to get. I can't wait to see some images from this thing. It's going to be about 3 months till it arrives at its observing location.
0: I hate astronomy so much.
2: This launching this weekend.
0: The hurry up and wait of astronomy is ridiculous.
2: So in a recent report, Axios said that OpenAI, Anthropic, Amazon Web Services, Microsoft, and over 100 other companies, they're warning them, saying that organizations now have only a few months to prepare for AI-enabled cyber attacks.
0: Okay.
2: We probably knew that was coming eventually. Well, I mean,
0: that's the sci-fi fear, right?
2: Yeah.
0: Is when the movies start to become right.
2: Of course.
0: What comes after that?
2: Computers attacking each other, changing viruses mid-attack, evolving as they go.
0: Right.
2: That's, yeah.
0: Arnold Schwarzenegger asking if you've seen this boy.
2: That's freaky. So we got a new poll coming out commissioned by My Perfect Resume. 35% of U.S. workers said that they have pushed out their planned retirement age in just the past 3 years. Hopefully not pushing it back by too far, but just the fact that 35% are already pushing that back.
0: Think about the repercussions of this generationally, right? How hard has it been for millennials to make their way up the corporate ladder because boomers have not retired? And now the same thing for Gen X. And I'm imagining a lot of the folks that were polled in this were Gen X because we're the only ones that should be eyeing retirement right now. And I can tell you, as a member of Gen X, it's nowhere near a reality. It's every time you sit down to budget, you have to rework the entire budget because everything costs more. And like I look at my future and I'm like, nah, I'm probably going to work till I fall over. Yeah. So, but think about the repercussions of that.
2: I mean, I didn't study the economy the way you did, but I can tell you that people in my generation and like my peers around my age, I just turned 26.
0: Mm-hmm.
2: I mean, a lot of people aren't even thinking about it. We're really young, but a lot of people who, like, we do think about it as a far future thing. It's just, it's something that a lot of people don't think is quite realistic anymore.
0: Well, there's gotta be a way to hit the reset button, and I think Gen Z and Gen Alpha are going to be good examples of the more you can do responsibly to not rely solely on your job, the better off you're gonna be. The more you can sacrifice early and pivot to where you have passive income, the better off financially you're going to be. When we see stories about Gen Z refuses to move out of mom and dad's house, well, that's because the rent is too high and you're setting yourself up for success by staying home a little bit longer. Longer term financial success. I realize that, like, as a Gen Xer, I'm like, well, you know, I moved out when I went to college and I never went back. Well, I'm 50 and still, well, I'm about to be 50 and still struggling. Like, if I had a nest egg saved up from staying at home for 3 years, 4 years, Like, that would change things dramatically. So, is what it is. We're at 713, the Talk 107.3 FM. Before we take our next break, and we'll talk with the Baton Rouge Alliance for Students on the back end of that break, I want to remind you about Guarantee Health. 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
6: The drive in on I-12 is now at 20 minutes from Jubin to the 10-12 split. Now, along the way, we do have a crash involving a large truck. Right lane is blocked. There's a little bit before Essen, and that is starting to contribute to backups there a bit. On the I-10 side, you're still moving in good shape with no big problem spots along the way there. And both Plaquemine ferry boats are in service. I'm Ray Romero.
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0: 716, Talk 107.3 FM, WBRP. Mornings with Brian Haldane, rolling right along. We're so far behind already. Give me just one quick second here. I've misplaced so much stuff already this morning. Tell you what, we'll work all that out. Liz Smith is on the hotline from the Baton Rouge Alliance for Students. Good morning. How are you, Liz?
1: Good morning, Brian. I'm okay. How are you?
0: Doing very, very well. I apologize for the mix-up on the phone number. We've been having that issue for some time and been playing catch-up with getting the new number to everybody. So I appreciate your persistence this morning.
1: You bet. No worries.
0: Want to talk a little bit about the relationship between oftentimes once a new school year starts, you see so much disconnect between parents, students, and faculty and staff. And there's gaps that can be bridged. I want to start off by talking about what the Alliance is doing to gather the viewpoints of all community members involved as we start a new school year.
1: Yeah, I really appreciate that, Brian. We want to talk to everybody, not just because it's a new school year, but also because we've got school board elections.
0: Well, and that's going to be part two. Yes, absolutely.
1: Coming up in the fall.
0: Yep.
1: Go ahead. We've been working really hard to gather information from students and from parents to figure out what the things are that they need, what they want, and what they're experiencing.
0: What do they see? What do they want? What do they need? What are they experiencing?
1: So we've, we started with students. Mm-hmm. We figured since we're going back into the school year, as you say, that's the place where we want to really understand what students are experiencing as they begin the school year. Things are fresh in their minds. And so we spent the summer gathering information from 500 high school and middle school students, finding out what's going on in their lives. And the big takeaways, I think, are around teaching and around mental health.
0: Interesting. Let's start at the teaching end, if we could, because I think let's start at the teaching end. We'll get to mental health in just a second.
1: It's funny, I think we maybe as parents, we think that our kids aren't paying as much attention to those adult conversations, but they're seeing the same things that we are seeing. And so when we think about teaching, kids are telling us, I know when I don't have a teacher who's super strong in their subject or in their just like classroom management, all of those things that go into being a great teacher. Mm-hmm. And I want my teachers to have the professional development that they need to be really great. They don't use the adult words we use, but they know when they don't have a strong teacher and they want really strong teachers. They also want their teachers to be supported.
0: Interesting. So students can smell weakness.
1: They sure can. Shocker, right?
0: Right.
1: It is
0: simultaneously shocking and not surprising at the same time. Because on the one end, the shocking part is, wow, they're that dialed in that they can pick up on it. But on the not surprising end is, when I'm going back to, remembering 30 plus years ago when I was a student, yeah, you could see it and you knew how to take advantage of it.
1: You absolutely did. And our students, God bless them, are saying, hey, adults, go do something about it. Make sure my teachers have everything that they need.
0: Right.
1: And also make sure that the really great ones that I have who are taking care of me and teaching me the things I need and showing me that they actually are invested in me, make sure these teachers are getting all the things they need, not only in terms of professional development, but compensation came up too.
0: That's such a weird spot, though. Like to have students sounding off on what their teachers get paid?
1: They say it in the way that, I want my teachers to be respected and supported in the way that they are paid. Because, none of them know what their teachers are being paid, but they know that this is an issue that our community is talking about,
0: mm-hmm.
1: and they are firmly on the side of pay these teachers well.
0: Well, is this a generational thing? I mean, yeah, we're having the conversation about teacher pay on a regular basis, so shout out Richland Parish. We're having the conversation, shout out EBR for that matter, for a huge raise too. But like while the grown-ups are having that conversation, is our conversation making its way down to the student generation, or is it just a general vibe of the generation that, publicity of salary is getting to be a more popular idea?
1: I'm not sure what it is. I mean, I think this generation is very aware of these kinds of things. I also think that the changes that came during COVID and how people experienced education, particularly students, just made them more aware. All the administrative and logistical things that go into teaching were generally things that kids became more aware of because they were so in your face.
0: Yeah, I just, it's, well, I mean, think of it this way. Like, when I was in high school, okay, I couldn't have told you what Mike Archer got paid as LSU as head coach when I was in high school. But I know what Lane Kiffin's making today. Like, it's a lot more public and a lot more open. And I'm just, I feel like that's got to have something to do with it. We're talking with Liz Smith from the Baton Rouge Alliance for Students about just opening the lines of communication. We're going to get to the we're going to get to the school board part in just a quick minute, but I did want to you mentioned mental health being a concern. From from a student's end, how does that manifest itself?
1: So we didn't get to that level of information, but what we will tell you is the students have consistently told us that mental health is an issue. And the lack of support for mental health in schools is further an issue. And so, you know, we've been doing this survey every year for 5 years. And every year for 5 years, students say, this proportion, I am dealing with mental health issues. My friends are dealing with mental health issues. You know, we're talking 60-some-odd% of kids telling us this. And then further telling us, and also our schools are not providing us all the services that we need to be able to manage them.
0: Does the survey get deep enough to determine what services they need?
1: It does not, other than to say comprehensive mental health services. So, you know, we have sort of high-level stuff, guidance counselors, social workers, but it's not that deep to really determine the exact nature of it, no.
0: Well, then, you know, let's hit up where this goes next, because obviously if there's a gap, if there's a need that's not being addressed, the pivot is to a policy conversation.
1: That is correct, and that's why we're doing all this work. So now that the youth voice work is done, and if you're interested in that report, you can go to batonrougestudents.org. But now that that youth voice work is done, we're looking to parents. And so in just a week, I guess, September 2nd, we're having a parent forum, and parents were asking to come in and tell us, okay, we've heard from your kids, so now you tell us, what do you want to see in schools? What might be missing? What's going well? What are the things you want to tell an incoming school board in January if you could give them a piece of advice?
0: I apologize. I wasn't able to click through on that particular link. So give me the details on that forum.
1: Yeah, that forum is going to be happening on September the 2nd at 5:30 at the main library. To get registered for it, you can go to tinyurl.com/shapingschoolsbr. Shapingschoolsbr. And this is going to be a couple hours long. There's going to be a lot of exercises. It's being facilitated by Franklin Associates. And they're going to be able to help draw out these things. What are the priorities of parents when it comes to policy? What are the things that are going well? What are the things that really need to be improved? And again, what's that one piece of advice you would give to school board members who are coming in January? We've got this new opportunity potentially with elections coming up to set this group of new leaders off on a right foot, new leaders, incoming leaders who are already incumbents, there'll be a mix, I'm sure, and say to them, these are the things we really want you to be working on from a parent perspective.
0: Yeah, we're about to start ramping up election coverage around here, and I could tell you that there's an active want by a number of folks running for school board positions to start getting their voice out there already. It's I feel like we're seeing a turning of the tide, specifically on school boards, where the number of people who want to get involved is increasing. And if you can increase want, you can definitely increase results.
1: I think that's right. You know, we have 22 people who threw their name in the ring for school board this time around for 9 seats. We have, you know, 3 incumbents who either have chosen not to come back or who are term limited. So there's at least 3 open seats on the board. 2 of the seats were won with no opposition, and so some of it's already set. Mm-hmm. It's really interesting to look at the candidate field, but in the end, no matter what, there will be a mix of people who are new, there will be a mix of incumbents, and it's interesting to be able to say to them, look what the students are telling you, look what the parents are telling you, so they don't come in cold with without having that input that they may not have picked up on from the entirety of the community as they were running.
0: How much of the needs, wants, and desires of the students are directly translatable to potential, you know, policy discussions for school board members? And how much of it is a lot more, you know, ambiguous?
1: Well, you know, I think the thing to remember is that the school board's, like, main job is to make sure the budget is a reflection of their value. And so even if it's not a policy discussion, right? Yeah. So even if it isn't a policy around we're going to have this many mental health services or this level of mental health services, which might be too prescriptive. Mm-hmm. It is to say students are telling us they need more mental health services, so let's make sure that we are doing something more in the budget to address that. All of the changes in all of the things they do in their budget are really an expression of policy.
0: So we picked apart, or we broke it down, I should say, the need for teachers to have more wheelhouses and, you know, strength within their wheelhouse and stay in their lane. We've talked about mental health. Was there a third category as well?
1: You know, those are the two that really stood out. But one thing that stood out to us that was just interesting was that students felt more cared for and felt more comfortable speaking about their schools if they knew their school board member. And not like they have a friendship with their school board member, but their school board member had been out in the community. They'd shaken their hand. You know, they knew who they were. And that gave them a level of comfort that the people in charge of the school system actually cared about their well-being.
0: Wow. Okay, that's an impressive response.
1: You know, high school students, middle school students, you got to give them some credit.

0: They're really aware.
1: almost too much. Be a kid for crying out loud.
0: There's a precociousness there for sure.
1: Absolutely. We got Liz Smith from the Baton Rouge Alliance for Students. I've got about a minute and a half left. Within that last minute and a half, let's talk about the real-life application from the open house until Election Day. How do we disseminate information?
0: So obviously candidates are going to be getting their names out. There's going to be a lot of, as you say, information getting out there. But the big thing that we're going to be doing is on October 7th, we'll be having a forum for candidates. Invitations will go out soon to every candidate who is running to come and participate that. And it'll be available for people to sign up to go to live. It'll also stream online. So, you know, keep your eye on BRAlliance.action.org for information about that. Follow us on social media if you don't already, because we would love to have a lot of community participation in that forum, have that chance to talk to every candidate that's out there who chooses to join us.
1: Great stuff. Already looking forward to the next conversation so we can pick up with right where we left off and setting up for the open house. Liz, always appreciate the time.
0: Thanks so much, Brian. Have a great day.
1: You do the same. Before we hit up news, let me remind you about the Baton Rouge Metro Airport. 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
2: ABC News, I'm Sherry Preston. As search teams continue looking for survivors in Nepal, there are worries about possibly more flash flooding and mudslides like the one that killed over 500 people this week. ABC's Britt Clennett is in Kathmandu.
3: Helicopters have been whirring overhead, ferrying in supplies and pulling out survivors simply because so many roads and bridges have been washed away. American help is already rolling in, a pledge of $500,000. But this is a gigantic task hampered by monsoon rains and more warnings that landslides and floods could strike again.
2: Almost 1,000 people are still unaccounted for. Two LaGuardia air traffic controllers left work early on the night of the deadly collision between an Air Canada plane and an emergency vehicle earlier this year. Now, ABC News has learned the FAA wants the controllers fired. Two pilots were killed in the collision. Jury deliberations begin for another day in the Lindsay Clancy murder trial in Massachusetts. She killed her children but says she was suffering from postpartum psychosis at the time. This is ABC News.
4: I'm Jean Burns in the Talk 107.3 Baton Rouge Newsroom. The Board of Regents is updating its hazing and power-based violence policies in order to comply with state law. Here's Case Kieschnick.
5: One update the Board of Regents made to the anti-hazing policy is subjecting any organization responsible for a hazing-related death to a lifetime ban. Higher Education Commissioner Kim Hunter-Reed says there's also an educational element.
6: It adds additional training requirements for individuals who are organizational advisors or hearing officers.
5: Reed says hazing incidents will now be required to be posted online.
6: Parents have the ability to go and look and understand the organizations that their students are seeking to participate in.
5: The board also updated its power-based violence policy to include sexualized deepfake AI images. I'm Case Kieschnick.
4: A Houma man who worked as a coach was arrested yesterday, charged with five counts of second-degree rape. Terrebonne Parish Sheriff's officials say the charges against 25-year-old Zachariah Jerry Trujillo stem from allegations from a former student who claimed they were raped by him. Trujillo is being held on a $1 million bond. In less than 3 years in office, Governor Jeff Landry has already issued more executive orders than Governor John Bel Edwards did in two terms in office. Law Politics Weekly publisher Jeremy Alford says Landry has used executive orders to reshape state government and to advance his education agenda.
7: First one that he ever signed struck down a graduation appeals process for students who fail standardized tests. This year, he signed another one that cut $168 million from the minimum foundation program, which funds public education.
4: A seafood consulting firm says more than one of every four restaurants in the Baton Rouge area is misrepresenting the origins of its shrimp. Seed Consulting recently did an audit on previously tested restaurants on behalf of the Southern Shrimp Alliance and found that 27% of them told diners their shrimp was American wild-caught when genetic testing found it was actually imported. Seed co-founder David Williams.
8: They do manage to get away with it by having a sign saying we may or may not serve imported shrimp, ask your server.
4: I'm Jean Burns, Talk 107.3 Baton Rouge.
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10: The drive in on I-12 is up to 30 minutes now from Jubin to the 10-12 split. We still have that stalled truck blocking the right lane before the Essen exit, and that is contributing to delays there a bit. Meantime, if you're traveling northbound Essen Lane, this is right at the ramp to eastbound I-10. Crash in the right lane there, and no major problems on the main lanes of I-10 into and out of the area. I'm Ray Romero.
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19: Today's forecast trend is more sun and less rain. Expect highs in the low 90s with only a spotty shower expected. Overnight skies will remain fair with lows in the mid to upper 70s. Saturday, the winds will be pulling dry air over the region. Therefore, mostly sunny skies are expected with only coastal showers and storms. Sunday looks a bit more interesting as low pressure remains in the offshore waters. Additional rain and thunderstorms will be possible Sunday and early next week. I'm meteorologist Dave Baker with your Storm Station forecast, WBRZ Channel 2.
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0: 737 Talk 107.3 FM, WBRP. Mornings with Brian Haldane rolling right along. We are pivoting real quick to, I apologize, my stack of prep is so out of order this morning. Let's get your mic pulled around to you. Melissa Martin's in studio. Well, this is time for a little Pennington Biomedical Research Center, and the Grow Healthy initiative continues to grow in and of itself. Good morning. How are you?
1: Hey, good morning, Brian. Thanks for having me.
0: No, of course. Glad to have you on. So we've got an upcoming childhood obesity conference.
1: Yes.
0: Before we get into the nuts and bolts of the conference itself, let's like kind of rewind the clock to talk about Grow Healthy as its own initiative.
1: Absolutely.
0: Let's get you right up on it. There we go.
1: Absolutely. So the Grow Healthy initiative at Pennington Biomedical Research Center is in partnership with the state, and our job really is to take the amazing research that's happening at Pennington Biomedical and translate it into resources that our community can use to help prevent and treat childhood obesity.
0: So what kind of resources are we looking at?
1: We are looking at resources that schools can use in terms of providing education and programming within the school setting, resources to help support providers in the treatment and use of clinical practice guidelines to provide care to families and to children, as well as education and

0: nutrition or physical activity. Those are all part of it, but there's also some other issues that sometimes that's when your healthcare provider needs to provide support.
1: So let's talk about the upcoming conference. What are we looking forward to here?
0: So our conference is on September 24th. Mm-hmm. It's an all-day event on Pennington's location. And we really, our goal is not just to talk about the problem, but we want people to leave with practical strategies and connections that they can take back to their clinics, to their schools, or to their communities. So we're going to have sessions that talk about the future of pediatric obesity care, rural health innovation, preventing childhood obesity before it begins, and helping children eat real food and move more.
1: We're talking with Melissa Martin from the Pennington Biomedical Research Center about the upcoming Childhood Obesity Conference. I want to go back to the part about, you know, obesity as being a disease, because diseases can, by and large, be avoided. How important is it to get in on the front end?
0: Really important. Prevention for any disease, when that is an option, is certainly important. So, you know, healthy growth is best supported by the things that children do every day. So eating nutritious foods, drinking water, reducing screen time, getting enough sleep. You know, at Pennington, we talk a lot about making small shifts. So maybe that's replacing one sugary sweetened beverage with water, walking together with your family after dinner, adding a fruit or just one vegetable to a meal. All of those things practiced consistently can become healthy habits that help support prevention of obesity.
1: As common sense as so much of them sound, it's not that easy, right? I mean, don't we find that it's more often than not, there are contributing factors always.
0: Absolutely.
1: But sticking to the regimen is not as easily said as done. So from Pennington's standpoint, how do we go about implementing things to make it a little bit easier?
0: Well, I think that's where evidence-based treatment comes in and support for families that are working to treat and manage obesity within their family. So there are effective treatments that are available, and it's really important that if your child or within your family you're struggling with obesity, that you connect with your healthcare provider and get support early.
1: The keynote address that's going to be at the conference. Tell me a little bit about Dr. Moulton and what he's going to talk about.
0: Yeah, we're really excited to have Dr. Dedrick Moulton. He is the LSU Health Sciences Center Department Chair of Pediatrics, and he's also the Pediatrician in Chief at Manning Family Children. So he is going to talk to you about really moving pediatric obesity care from evidence to scalable impact. So we think his keynote's really going to set the tone for the day.
1: What does scalability mean in these terms?
0: So how can we take the things that we, you know, have seen work in one location or in one research study and replicate it across the state? Mm-hmm. So how can we take a model that's worked in one healthcare setting and provide support for it to work in all other healthcare settings?
1: Is it scalable? I mean, because every community is different, every kid's different, so mapping that out won't be the easiest thing to do.
0: It's not, and that's why it's important to ensure different prevention and treatment strategies have resources and support that can guide how to adapt those types of treatments for these different environments to ensure that they're still effective and scalable.
1: We're spending a lot on the prevention end, and that's important because when you start to pivot to the treatment end, things change up a good bit. We've seen ridiculous advancements, specifically GLP-1s, that are making doing some miraculous work with adults. But at the same time, though, is this an area where it's going to start to pivot towards childhood obesity as well?
0: Yes. So the American Academy of Pediatrics Clinical Practice Guidelines does recognize the use of obesity medications as one of the treatment options. Mm-hmm. And so there are age limitations to that. However, working with your healthcare provider, that is a treatment option that is on the table. It's important to work with your pediatrician, though, through that.
1: We're talking with Melissa Martin from Pennington Biomedical Research Center about the growth.

0: Healthy Initiative as a whole and the upcoming 2026 Childhood Obesity Conference, the title being Be the Reason Kids Grow Healthy. We're going to talk about medical providers in a minute, but I do want to talk about parents as well. As an overweight parent specifically, how important is it for us to be setting the tone, and what tone should we be setting?
1: You know, one of the things that we have seen proven through the evidence is that family-based treatment is what works best. And so ensuring that our families are taking a family approach and parents are leading that cause at home to create that supportive environment and really champion those healthier habits and supporting their child through treatment is critical.
0: I mean, is it as simple as do as, well, not setting up a tone where it's do as I say, not as I do? Is it really, is it that simple? Because, I mean, you know, if you want your kids to be readers, you should read. If you want your kids to have, you know, a faith-based life, you go to church. Is it as simple as if I want my kids to eat healthy, I need to eat healthy?
1: You know, I think it could be as simple as identifying one small thing a week that you as the adult in the house are going to start doing differently, and you bring your family along with you to make that one change, and then you just continue to identify additional healthier habits and improvement. What we don't want to do is have a start on Monday type attitude where Monday morning comes and we change a whole bunch of things related to our nutrition and our physical activity.
0: Right.
1: Because by Wednesday we've tried to change way too much and now we've dropped all of those things. That's something that's hard for us. So one small thing at a time really can create those routines that both us as adults and children need to improve.
0: Well, I mean, you say that, but it Monday comes around and it's 8 o'clock at night and nobody's eaten yet and we haven't started our homework.
1: Right.
0: It's, I mean, it's just, you know, it's that's like we're just now getting home. So
1: yeah.
0: You've referenced probably a half dozen times already the importance of going incremental on this.
1: Yes. Going incremental on this and having a plan.
0: Yeah.
1: You know, in my own home, that's what I use, grocery shopping and meal planning opportunities on Sunday or when I have a couple of hours of downtime over the weekend to prepare for when you get home at 8 o'clock at night as a family and no one's had time to really think about it. If you've done a little bit of preparation or planning earlier in the week or on the weekend, it's really going to help support the whole family.
0: Want to pivot over to the medical professional end of this, because now we're talking about having a third party involved. So when the medical professionals end, I mean, I guess this is true in all aspects of a kid's health, but that back and forth between medical professional to parent, parent to child, that how do we avoid that from becoming, you know, a grapevine where messages get lost?
1: So I'm really glad you brought that up because, you know, one of the other recommendations that the clinical practice guidelines have for both providers and for families is the use of motivational interviewing. And basically that's a style of counseling that provider would do in a session. And so the child's not left out of the conversation. They're part of the conversation. They're really actually driving the decisions and a lot of the goals that are being set. And so when you work with the family collectively and you're not as a provider just talking to the adult and the child's just, you know, maybe sitting on the sidelines,
0: right,
1: bringing them into the conversation, finding out what really matters to them most is a really effective way to counsel families.
0: We've got less than 2 minutes to go with Melissa Martin, and I want to make sure I get this one in for sure. Pennington's first Childhood Obesity Conference was 2008. We're zeroing in on 20 years.
1: Yes,
0: coming up.
1: Almost 20 years ago.
0: What have you seen change over that time, or how has the conference grown, adapted, learned along its way?
1: You know, the conference we saw a lot of focus around prevention and community engagement and things that were happening really with our public health partners. But since 2003, when we've got our first set of these clinical practice guidelines, we've brought more into the treatment conversation and, you know, trying to bring everyone together to understand that everyone can be part of the solution.
0: Very, very good stuff. Melissa Martin with Pennington Biomedical Research Center. The conference is coming up on September 24th. Thank you so much for a couple minutes this morning.
1: Thank you, Brian.
0: Absolutely. We're coming up on Your Money Now in just a quick minute here on Talk 107.3 FM. Before we get you to Your Money Now,

0: I do need to remind you about the Tech Tailgates. 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Tech Tailgates will be coming to you live from LSU's campus. 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We're coming up on 7:50. That means Your Money Now. After Your Money Now, we'll check traffic. And then, well, we got a lot stacked up for hour three, so This Day in History is coming up next.
1: I'm Nicole Murray with Your Money Now. Toyota Motor said its global vehicle sales and production fell in July, weighed by declines in China, the United States, and the Middle East, which offset a stronger performance in Japan. Global sales fell 4.8% from a year earlier to roughly 856,000 vehicles, while production dropped 2.1%. There was also a more than 24% plunge in China that dragged sales down. South Korean chipmaker SK Hynix said it plans to begin volume production of its next-generation HBM4E chips at its Indiana facility in the third quarter of 2029. As its chief executive said, the company expects a current memory chip shortage to persist through the end of 2030. Leadership added that they expect the site to eventually reach annual capacity of hundreds of thousands of wafers. Oil prices have dropped this morning as the U.S. and Iran peace talks come to a stalemate. West Texas Intermediate up to $82 a barrel, Brent at $89. Futures are still mixed. That's Your Money Now.
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12: We're up to 34 minutes now on westbound I-12.
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0: 7:55, Talk 107.3 FM, WBRP, Mornings with Brian Haldane, rolling right along. Thanks again to Melissa Martin for stopping by. Good stuff from Pennington. Coming up next hour, we got Caroline Romer talking MFP. Is it as mysterious as everyone said? I mean, it's not like Wonka's everlasting gobstopper. We don't have to steal one for Slugworth. We're going to break it down. Also next hour, Glenn Ledet is going to join us from the Department of Transportation and Development. We learned yesterday about the Houma Terrebonne Airport being the base of operations for Liftoff Louisiana. What does it mean? Glenn's going to talk to us at 8:15, 8:35. Governor Jeff Landry is going to be on the hotline. Looking forward to this conversation about SpaceX and everything else going on, which means since next hour is so busy right now, we get you to this day in history.
1: There aren't many times when going backwards actually moves us forward, but this is one of those times. This day in history.
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0: All right, Wilton, what do we got?
3: Kind of a light day
0: for
3: historical events.
0: Yeah.
3: But I do have some interesting ones for you.
0: Okay.
3: Start off, 1837, Worcestershire sauce was invented for the first time.
0: No kidding.
3: Yep. And then there's kind of a civil rights movement theme to some of the historical dates today.
0: Okay.
3: So in 1955, Emmett Till was kidnapped and shot dead in Mississippi.
0: Okay.
3: The killers were eventually acquitted, but the case gained a lot of national attention and really sparked a strong point for the civil rights movement.
0: Yep.
3: So we remember that today. A couple of years after that, though, when the movement was gaining traction, this is also the same day in history that Strom Thurmond, in 1957, set the record for the longest filibuster. He's a senator from South Carolina, and he filibustered for 24 hours and 18 minutes against the Civil Rights Act.
0: Wow.
3: Yeah. In 1962, Louisiana received 55.9 centimeters of rainfall. That was our rain record until actually this summer, whenever right following Hurricane, I think it was Hurricane Arthur, they recorded 24 inches. So it was a few centimeters beyond that.
0: Yeah. Okay.
3: 55 centimeters. That previous record came out at like 22 inches.
0: Okay.
3: And we hit 24 inches this summer earlier. So also kind of continuing that civil rights theme, interestingly enough, this August 28th in 1963, Martin Luther King Jr. delivered his famous I Have a Dream speech during the March on Washington.
0: All right.
3: At the Lincoln Memorial. And then, let's see, moving ahead to 1980, first MRI machine was used.
0: Okay.
3: And then I just got some music ones for you. In 1986, Tina Turner received her star on the Hollywood's Walk of Fame.
0: Nice.
3: And in 2009, Noel Gallagher quit Oasis with his inability to work with Liam Gallagher. They were fighting all the time.
0: Okay.
3: So he quit Oasis, yeah.
0: All right.
3: They broke up.
0: The only one other thing that I had on this day mm-hmm. was on this day in 1898, Pepsi got its name.
3: Oh, no way. I missed that one. Okay, cool, cool.
0: Birthdays.
3: So I got a few for you. In 1917, Jack Kirby was born. He's most famous as a comic book artist who worked with both Marvel and DC. He was responsible for the creation of many of the best-known characters. You remember Captain America, Iron Man, the Fantastic Four, X-Men, and the Hulk are some of his most notable comic book creations.
0: Okay, yeah. Cool.
3: 1950, Louisiana Lightning, Ron Guidry was born.
0: Nice!
3: Yeah,
0: good pull.
3: He's actually like great uncle to my dad and my uncle.
0: Oh, no kidding.
3: Yeah, they were lifelong Yankees fans because of that.
0: Very nice.
3: 1952, David Fincher, the film director, was born. He did The Social Network, Gone Girl, Fight Club. He's a famous movie director.
0: Very nice.
3: 65, Shania Twain's birthday. 1969.
0: Wait, Shania Twain was born when? 65?
3: 65.
0: Wow!
3: August 28, 1965.
0: I don't know why, I just assumed I was older than Shania Twain.
3: 1969, Jack Black was born.
0: I had Jack Black down.
3: And in 82, Leanne Rimes.
0: All right, very good stuff. Deaths on this day?
3: Well, of course, Emmett Till. Death was today. And in 2020, we had Chadwick Boseman pass away.
0: That was the other one that I had, was Chadwick Boseman.
3: Actually, all the way back in 1903 as well, the American writer and landscape architect, oh my gosh,
0: Protect your time. We gotta go.
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4: Hey.
2: I'm Sherry Preston. Thousands of police and rescue teams continue searching for survivors in Nepal and Tibet after that catastrophic flood swept away entire villages. Among the missing, a couple from New Jersey on a religious retreat. Their neighbor is hoping they're found.
4: I'm devastated because I've known them and they're a very nice couple, very friendly. We get along very well.
2: They're among the 100 still missing. The official death toll more than 500. ABC's Britt Clinett is in Kathmandu.
5: Helicopters have been whirring overhead, ferrying in supplies and pulling out survivors simply because so many roads and bridges have been washed away. American help is already rolling in, a pledge of $500,000. But this is a gigantic task hampered by monsoon rains and more warnings that landslides and floods could strike again.
2: More storms expected in this country. The Northeast got hammered on Thursday. Now it's the South's turn.
6: Heavy rains could fall in parts of Virginia, South Carolina, North Carolina, and Savannah, Georgia. This is a level 2 out of 4. You could see 3-inch-per-hour rainfall rates. That adds up really quickly. That can flood streets. So just know that if you're in Raleigh or Wilmington, just watch out for that Columbia, South Carolina, too.
2: ABC Chief Meteorologist Ginger Z. Today marks 6 months since the U.S. and Israel began the war against Iran, a conflict President Trump promised would last about 4 to 6 weeks. ABC Chief Global Affairs correspondent Martha Raddatz on what's happening in the Strait of Hormuz.
7: Iran, of course, is still firing at ships. The president on Thursday once again insisting Iran is feeling the pressure after his warning of devastating economic sanctions on the regime. But so far, the Iranians have shown nothing but defiance.
2: President Trump declaring Canada a terrible trading partner, then announcing that he's changing the name of Lake Ontario to Lake America. Ontario has had that name for 400 years, Canada says, and changing it would be difficult. You're listening to ABC News.
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9: This is a Bloomberg Money Minute. The FAA is taking steps to fire 2 air traffic controllers who left their shifts early before an Air Canada Express plane collided with a fire truck at LaGuardia Airport earlier this year. Bloomberg has learned that the move is in keeping with a broader push by the Trump administration to crack down on controllers leaving shifts early or abusing sick leave. So-called early shoves are a long-standing informal practice where supervisors give controllers permission to leave early during slow periods while still giving them full pay. Eli Lilly's diabetes drug Mounjaro has won U.S. approval to reduce the risk of serious cardiovascular problems. The FDA has cleared Mounjaro to lower cardiovascular risk in adults with type 2 diabetes and established heart disease. It's based on a study that compared Mounjaro with Lilly's older diabetes drug Trulicity, which showed Mounjaro reduced the risk of heart attacks, strokes, and cardiovascular death. Eli Lilly's shares are up in the pre-market. Matt Piper, Bloomberg Radio.
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11: We picked up some new trouble on the new bridge. This is eastbound I-10, downslope of the bridge before the Nicholson exit. We've got a crash in the right lane of traffic. We are seeing a backup that's hit the Port Allen side of the bridge. Really heavy on I-12 today. 34 minutes from Jubin to the split. The culprit there is a stalled truck before Essen in the right lane. It's been there since before the sun came up. I'm Ray Romero.
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14: Today's forecast trend is more sun and less rain. Expect highs in the low 90s with only a spotty shower expected. Overnight skies will remain fair with lows in the mid to upper 70s. Saturday, the winds will be pulling dry air over the region. Therefore, mostly sunny skies are expected with only coastal showers and storms. Sunday looks a bit more interesting as low pressure remains in the offshore waters. Additional rain and thunderstorms will be possible Sunday and early next week. I'm meteorologist Dave Baker with your Storm Station forecast, WBRZ Channel 2.

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5: 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Hour 3 coming your way right now. Brian here with you, Wilton producing. We're starting off your 8 o'clock hour at 78 degrees in downtown Baton Rouge. We broadcast live from the 180 Pro Studio. Got a stacked up hour this hour. Glenn Lede from the Department of Transportation going to join us at 8:15. Governor Jeff Landry at 8:35. But we're starting off with the with Caroline Romer from Louisiana Public Charter Schools. How are you?
6: I'm good. Nice to see you.
5: Likewise. We're going to dig into the wild and woolly world of the MFP this morning.
6: It's so exciting.
5: Because
6: it matters.
5: No, it does. It does. But there's a lot of questions about the MFP. You have to take a deep dive to get to the heart of where all the numbers actually come from. It's kind of the Colonel's original recipe as far as most folks are concerned. You're just on the outside in saying, I have no comprehension of it, but y'all do. Walk me through a little bit about how the MFP comes to be and how it's changed over the years.
6: Simply put, the MFP is the minimum foundation program. Mm-hmm. It's how public schools are funded. It is in the Constitution, and it requires that our State Board of Education create a formula that determines how much we believe a quality public education should cost per mm-hmm. student. And so that formula is a combination of local dollars, like property taxes and sales taxes, mm-hmm. combined with state dollars. And you put it all together, and right now we're spending a little over $4,000 per student mm-hmm. through the MFP.
5: How does that compare to other states?
6: It varies. Some will tell you that we are on the high end, but we've seen recently states like Arkansas have just doubled their per student. They're closer to 8,000 now. So it's one of those issues where it depends on who you're talking to and what the data they're looking at. But I would not say that we are lagging. We are competitive.
5: Now, when you give that $4,000 number, that's a number based off of the dollars that are actually getting into the classroom, not just overall tax dollars that go to education.
6: Correct. That is the formula that is specifically sales tax and property taxes on the local side, and then how the formula works is the state matches that mm-hmm. depending on, it's created to be equitable. So as you know, some places are wealthier than others.
5: Right.
6: So for a district that is poorer, mm-hmm. the state will give more money to that district. So it's meant to be equitable, not equal, mm-hmm. meant to be that all kids get what they need and are not punished by where they live.
5: We first implemented an MFP back in the early 90s. How has it changed over the years? Has it changed over the years?
6: Yeah, so the biggest change has been at one point in time, the MFP was literally like a line item where mm-hmm. it showed how much money a student was getting and how that money was to be spent. Retirement, okay. salaries, that sort of thing.
5: Right.
6: Now it's more of a block grant, meaning that

0: It's an amount of money. It gets sent to the district and then they spend it with some flexibility. This is where the complexity comes in, and some complain that the formula has multiple levels and each one of those levels does different things. And then that's when folks feel like it becomes convoluted and it's not just a simple, easy, this is how much you get, go spend it.
1: When talking about the MFP versus the overall budget, are there disparities there that we should know about?
0: The MFP is one of the largest line items in the state budget, as I think it should be. It's a priority. Mm-hmm. So in that way, you should know. It's a big piece of what Louisiana is spending.
1: We're talking with Caroline Romer about the MFP. Now, as we're seeing a big push right now for teachers to make more money.
0: Yes.
1: And that push is going to affect, or should, will likely affect the MFP overall. Lawmakers are going to have, you know, I don't want to say a tiptoeing approach to this, but definitely need to, you know, take a lot of precautions when going in. What do they need to be on the lookout for?
0: Yeah, so right now, the governor and the legislature feel strongly about teachers receiving a pay raise. The governor attempted to address that pay raise recently on the ballot, mm-hmm. with that constitutional amendment that would have swept some education accounts to pay off debt that we owe on the teacher pension system. And with that savings to districts, that was going to be the pay raise. That did not pass.
1: Right.
0: So there was no money for teacher pay raises. And so that has become the issue. And so I think now legislators are trying to consider, are we actually spending our money efficiently? And I don't think that has to stop there. I think we can ask, is it efficiently being spent? And are we spending enough?
1: Well, then let me ask you both of those questions as well. Is it efficiently being spent, and are we spending enough?
0: It's a good question. So the organization I'm with, Louisiana Association of Public Charter Schools, brought on a consultant to study that issue. And so we just released part one of a three-part series where we looked at that question. Are we spending more on administration versus instruction? What's going on?
1: Right.
0: And our data does not show that we have started spending more on, let's just call it, central office administration versus our classrooms. That instruction versus admin has remained very stable. What's going on, what's going up is the cost of operations. We've seen inflation since COVID go through the roof. The Southern Regional average is something like 38% increase. So that means it costs more to insure your buildings, drive your buses, buy supplies. That's where we're seeing the change in spending.
1: Okay, so I guess the follow-up question to that is there room in the MFP to make changes to get more, you know, into a teacher's pocket?
0: It becomes, does the state want to spend more in the MFP? So do the state, right now we're at approximately $4,000 a student. If we are to look at what inflation has done in the last 10 years, that number should be more like $5,000 per student. So the question becomes, are we going to find another $1,000 per student? And remember, we have, 600,000 students?
1: Okay.
0: To get closer to that purchasing power that dollar used to have 10 years ago.
1: Let me ask this, and this might be a dumb question, but are these numbers, and is this view through the state? Because you're the Louisiana Association of Public Charter Schools. Is this through a state lens or a district-by-district lens? Would it vary district-by-district?
0: Yes, it would. The base per pupil stays the same. That's the equitable
1: right,
0: part.
1: Right, but the amount coming in from property taxes in one parish versus another.
0: It varies. And where the rub becomes, I think, with this teacher pay raise is who should be responsible for paying teachers. Should that be a responsibility of the legislature? Or should that be a responsibility of districts? And again, what districts and charters are saying is we have not kept up with inflation, making it very difficult, if not impossible, mm-hmm. for us to pay our teachers the way they deserve to be paid.
1: Is there a way to counter inflation within the operational portion of the budget?
0: There is always means to find efficiencies. And one of the criticisms of school districts and charters is that they are not efficiently spending their dollars. But I think they're two separate questions. questions. We should be holding districts and charters accountable to
1: 1,000%
0: taxpayer dollar spending. And look, you can go find crazy numbers, but overall, that's a different conversation. How do we hold people accountable? The question I'm trying to answer is, what do we think the cost of a quality public education is? Minimum foundation program should not mean cheapest. Minimum okay. means how yeah. much does it cost to buy what we think it needs to get a child to reach their full potential.
1: All right, so to kind of bring us up to, like, recap where we're at up to this point right here is, within the MFP, there's you're spelling out three different areas: that which goes to teachers, that which goes to admin, and that which goes to operational costs. If there was going to be any bloat, the original thought would be the bloat is in the admin side. The findings don't support that number.
0: Our findings do not support that.
1: Okay, which means that on the teacher's end, where we're trying to get more money to them, it would have to come from the operational end.
0: Yes. Well, again, some districts do need to consider, as enrollment is declining in our state, which mm-hmm. it is,
1: yeah.
0: how do they maximize their functions? And that may mean reductions in central office and things like that.
1: You just jumped right ahead to where I was going, was as we see those reductions in enrollment, the pivot there is going to be harder.
0: Yes. But again, I want to be clear, just because you lose 5% of your students doesn't mean you need 5% less roof, 5% less insurance, like 5% less gasoline. Costs are there. It's a combination of efficiencies, mm-hmm. inflation. We saw big spending after COVID with the ESSER dollars. That showed huge expenditures. It also showed with more money, we can get some really great results. It's not the answer. It's a combination of good policy, good leadership, and the right resources.
1: Well, and you say we don't need 5% less roof, but we might need 5% less teachers. So, and that, is there a concern on that end to where, if we're going for a quality over quantity, you know, kind of approach to the teachers, is there a concern that at the same time, don't we have a shortage of teachers?
0: Sure. And just because you have 5% less kids, that doesn't mean that you can cut teachers. You still have 20-something kids in a classroom, those sorts of things.
1: Sure.
0: But you do need to start looking for efficiencies and consolidation, perhaps. We have a lot of rural districts
1: yeah.
0: that don't have a large number of students, yet they are all running their own central office. Is there a world where they could consider consolidating for those independent school districts like we see in Texas that are operating from a back office more consolidated? So there's always better efficiencies. I'm still arguing, are we spending the right amount on a per student basis to get the quality of education we want?
1: We've got 1 minute left with Caroline Romer, and it's never, ever enough time, because once the conversation gets rolling, she ends up opening more questions than answering, but that's awesome. Where do you go from here with lawmakers? Advice and counsel towards lawmakers. How much are you able to, and LAPCS as well, how much, PSC, sorry, no, PCS, I got it right.
0: I've been called worse.
1: It's been a long week. How much are you able to provide input along the way to make sure our guidance comes out of the legislative end the right way? And by the way, does that even matter? Because this all comes down to Bessie.
0: It'll be both. Bessie sets the formula,
1: yeah.
0: but the legislature has to fund it.
1: Gotcha.
0: So it's two bodies. Our project, we did not start this project saying we want more money. We're doing this project to bring real data and facts to the table
1: yeah.
0: so that policymakers have all the information they need when they're considering the question, what does it cost us to buy a quality education for every student in the state? So our hope is that we will be providing relevant, factual information that helps them make that very important decision.
1: She is Caroline Romer from Louisiana Association of Public Charter Schools. Thank you so much for a couple minutes this morning.
0: Always. Thank you.
1: Already looking forward to the next one. We are due up for a quick break. Going to talk with Glenn Ledé from DOTD next.
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6: A big truck accident is blocking the right lane of eastbound I-10 downslope of the bridge before the Nicholson Drive exit. That, in turn, has led to about a 9-minute drive through that backup. Meantime, I-12 has been pretty heavy today, particularly for Friday, 29 minutes from Jubin to the split. The culprit there is another truck. This one stalled in the right lane before the Essen exit. I'm Ray Romero.
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0: 620 Talk 1073 FM, WPRP. Mornings with Brian Haldane rolling right along, wasting no time to get back to the hotline. Glenn Ledé is on with us from DOTD. How are you, man?
1: Doing well. Thank you for having me, Brian.
0: Now, glad to have you on here. Glad to be talking about what we're talking about because amidst all the announcements of the week, you know, you talk about SpaceX on Tuesday. CF Industries broke ground on Wednesday. Well, yesterday at the home of Terrebonne Airport, we had the official launch, pun intended, of Liftoff Louisiana. Can you tell us what this program's all about?
1: Yeah, Brian, it's an exciting week for the state, but at DOTD, we're continuing to modernize. So as you saw, DOTD, the home of Terrebonne Airport, as well as the FAA partnered in Liftoff Louisiana. So this is a pilot program on advanced air mobility. And basically what that is we are trying to incorporate next-generation aircraft into the national airspace system. And so really working with FAA to figure out, we've got unmanned aircraft systems, you've got autonomous aircraft, as well as fully electric aircraft, and being able to incorporate that into the system. The reason that we were chosen as one of eight states to have this pilot is really our connection with the energy industry, not only in South Louisiana, but also the Gulf Coast. And so it allows us to be incorporated into this pilot program and really get the program set up right here in South Louisiana. So it was really an exciting day.
0: Yeah, going to be based at a home in Terrebonne Airport for starters, but we'll probably branch out quicker than we expect. Glenn, is the initial takeaway that the program is going to be used hauling supplies to and from the rigs?
1: Yeah, I mean, it'll be not only cargo, but also eventually personnel. And then you also have search and rescue operations, right? And so the combination of those three, and then, of course, there are other other uses down the road that we will look at. But you're right. Initially, it's cargo and logistics getting to and from oil rigs, as well as really any oil and gas or energy site across the Gulf Coast.
0: What goes into the program? I mean, is this something that the state's going to have to fund overall?
1: So right now, it's really a partnership between the state, several private companies, as well as education institutions. And so we, if you saw yesterday, we've got private companies like Bristow Group, Elroy Air, and Embedded Technologies that are bringing their really cutting edge technology to the home of Terrebonne Airport. Mm-hmm. And then DOTD with the FAA partnered with universities like Louisiana Tech, Nichols, and then Fletcher Community College, bringing not only the workforce, but also our expertise and subject matter expertise in this field to try to pilot this program and then develop policies with the FAA to how do we incorporate this into the national airspace system.
0: That's where I actually want to go with this one, because the announcement in and of itself is cool for very specific industries, really, I mean, energy being one of them.

0: potential to grow this out throughout the entire state is going to mean different things to different people around different parts of the state. We've seen, you know, Amazon drones here in Baton Rouge and whatnot.
1: Correct.
0: But are we just scratching the surface of what's going to be above our heads very, very soon in every field?
1: That's exactly right. I mean, we are. So this emerging technology is racing to the forefront, and we need to figure out how do we at DOTD and the FAA partner to develop a safe policy so that it can be incorporated not only, obviously, at home at Terrebonne, but as you mentioned, across the state and across the U.S.
0: We're talking with Glenn Ledé from the Department of Transportation and Development about the future of flight, the launch yesterday of Liftoff Louisiana. Walk me through the day's events, or walk me through the presentation itself. Anything cool that you saw that maybe if we weren't at the press conference, we didn't get to see?
1: Yeah, so it was a variety of different helicopters and planes. As an example, we had a fully electric plane there with technology from Beta Technologies. And so, you know, one of the interesting things in talking to them, that was an actual manned aircraft, but the actual operating cost per hour to operate that that plane was only $15 to $20 an hour. And so relative to, obviously, the other competitors, it's significantly less. And obviously, the range of it is really long. And so you can get to and from a rig for relatively cheap and bring cargo. And so it's actually reducing the cost of bringing cargo to and from places. And then, of course, we had the unmanned aircraft system there from Elroy Air. And so just seeing what's possible. And as you mentioned, this will be here before you know it. And so it's really, one, great to be partnered with FAA to develop the strategy of how these emerging technologies will be deployed. But also, two, is we get, you know, that really first place in line amongst other states so that we are competing right when this technology is coming online.
0: Cannot avoid the timing of the announcement 2 days after the SpaceX announcement. Is there any crossing of the streams between these?
1: Certainly. At the beginning of this, when we started this process several years ago, never did we envision that SpaceX would be coming the same week. But obviously, with them coming, there is certainly a lot of collaboration that will take place. And so the technology that SpaceX is developing there in Vermilion Parish will go hand in hand with what we're doing here at the home of Terrebonne Airport in this liftoff pilot. And so it couldn't be more exciting to bring both of these online in the same week.
0: I'm kind of asking you to speculate a little bit, but in what way would you see it making that transformation or crossing over?
1: So again, I mean, if we've got to bring personnel to and from the SpaceX site, right, that can be done with some of the unmanned aircraft systems or fully electric planes that we saw yesterday at the Liftoff Louisiana event. And so whether it's cargo, again, personnel or anything that you can think of where you're actually bringing these facilities, this technology quickly and cheaply and efficiently.
0: This is going to open up a world of public-private partnerships, is it not?
1: Yes, I believe so. I mean, you see the groups I mentioned yesterday is really trying to figure out better ways for us at the state government, obviously the federal government, but the universities and private technologies to leverage what they're bringing to the table and really do the best for the public sector. And so this was just really a great, I'd say, example of that. We had the new LED innovation lab that was there. And so it was really just exciting to see everybody come together and bring this forward.
0: From a civil perspective, from a public perspective, the applications here, I'm counting off the top. I'm just kind of spitballing, but I would imagine coastal protection and restoration, we're going to have a whole lot of mapping involved here. When it comes to your department, Department of Transportation, I'm imagining a lot of the surveying going on and what you need to know before getting involved in a project can ramp up as well. I mean, am I anywhere close on these applications?
1: No, exactly. Yeah, you're right. So whether you're doing mapping with drones or UAS, we've obviously got a significant amount of photogrammetry that we take not only here at the department but also on the coastal space. And so there's places for that technology to be incorporated. And so I think certainly, again, it can be done at such an efficient price now. And so we're excited to bring this online.
0: If you were speculating, and I'd love to ask folks to speculate, if you were speculating after the home of Terrebonne Airport, where do you think this branches out to next?
1: I think there's certainly applications for the various airports in the Gulf Coast, looking at Lake Charles with the LNG industry that's coming there in Cameron Parish. And so, you know, I would think that we would look towards Lake Charles, and obviously we could look towards the other airports across the Gulf Coast first.
0: He is Glenn Ledé with the Department of Transportation. Man, I appreciate a couple minutes to help help sift through it, because this was, to me, this long-term, this is going to be a big deal. I know we had a lot of big announcements this week, but this one caught my eye early and has kept my attention.
1: No, certainly. And I mean, just, you know, reflecting on this week, Brian, we had this announcement, obviously SpaceX earlier in the week. At the same time yesterday in Shreveport, we launched an autonomous public transit system pilot in North Louisiana. And so there's just so much modernization taking place in economic development. And so it's just really an exciting time to be part of this program.
0: Absolutely. Glenn Ledé, appreciate a couple minutes this morning. Thank you so much.
1: Thanks, Brian. Appreciate it.
0: Thank you. And he's just putting the ball on the tee, because Governor Jeff Landry joins us right after news on Talk 107.3 FM. No, ABC.
2: I'm Joan Burns in the Talk 107.3 Baton Rouge Newsroom. Just under 3 years in, and Governor Jeff Landry has already issued more executive orders than his predecessor, John Bell Edwards. Jeff Palermo explains.
3: Landry has issued 406 executive orders.
4: Using this process that has no legislative or judicial interaction.
0: No worries.
4: It really shapes state government.
3: Law Politics Weekly publisher Jeremy Alford says the executive orders create new boards and commissions, merge departments, and streamline permitting processes. He's also use them to advance his education agenda. And not every executive order has involved major policy.
4: Recognizing the influence of Dolly Parton.
3: Alford says there's been very little pushback to his executive orders. I'm Jeff Palermo.
2: Tulane University is breathing new life into New Orleans Charity Hospital, which has been shuttered since after Hurricane Katrina in 2005. The university is spearheading a $500 million effort to convert the hospital into a pioneering medical research facility. Construction is expected to be complete in 2029. At the urging of the legislature, the Board of Regents is cracking down on hazing and bullying. The board approved sweeping enhancements to the Uniform Anti-Hazing Policy to align with the Caleb Wilson Hazing Prevention Act. Higher Ed Commissioner Kim Hunter-Reed says, under the new policy, schools will now be required to be more transparent in disclosing hazing incidents.
5: The public disclosure will require us to now have the hazing incidents by organization, by campus, and the status of those investigations on a website.
2: While the world is mourning the loss of Dolly Parton, that is certainly true of the crew of Dolly. Sarah Post with the crew of Dolly says they were founded in 2020 by a group of women who are diehard fans.
6: We wanted to go to this event in Bay St. Louis called Dolly Should. But then none of us were able to go, so we just decided we were going to dress up as Dolly and go out in the French Quarter on the day of the Bosom Buddies Parade.
2: The crew is doing a celebration of life second line in memory of Dolly on September 5th, 9-5, as in 9-5. You'll find details on their website. I'm Jean Burns, Talk 107.3 Baton Rouge.
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8: We are still looking at an accident blocking in the right lane, eastbound I-10 on the downslope of the new bridge. Now, this in turn has created about a 14-minute drive through the backup. Meantime, our other problem has been there since well before the sun came up today. It's a stalled truck still occupying the right lane of westbound I-12 before the Essen Road exit. That's contributing to a 27-minute drive from Jubin to the split. I'm Ray Romero.
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5: Today's forecast trend is more sun and less rain. Expect highs in the low 90s with only a spotty shower expected. Overnight skies will remain fair with lows in the mid to upper 70s. Saturday, the winds will be pulling dry air over the region. Therefore, mostly sunny skies are expected with only coastal showers and storms. Sunday looks a bit more interesting as low pressure remains in the offshore waters. Additional rain and thunderstorms will be possible Sunday and early next week. I'm meteorologist Dave Baker with your Storm Station forecast, WBRZ Channel 2.
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0: About this time 2 years ago, the tagline coming from Susan Bourgeois's office was moving at the speed of business. Now, the tagline coming from the governor's office is, we're the prettiest girl at the dance. Joining us now to talk about that dance, we got Governor Jeff Landry on the hotline. How are you, sir?
1: I'm great, Brian. How are you?
0: Doing very, very well. On a bit of a heater, are you? I mean, we got SpaceX rolling into town. The announcement was made Tuesday. We got to break it down from start to finish. Pull us behind the scenes of this one a little bit now that everything's official and on the books. How long did this process take?
1: Let's see, February, March, April, May, June, July, oh, 7 months.
0: Seven months. Okay.
1: 7 months. Seven grueling months of just solid labor from a group of people. I mean, Susan Bourgeois and her team, the lawyers we had over at the AG's office and the lawyers in our office. I called a bunch of them out when we made the announcement. The team at SpaceX, I mean, these people are just, I mean, I can't say enough about it. I mean, think about this. Louisiana is going to be home to what right now is the biggest company on the planet.
0: Right.
1: I mean, like, wrap your head around that. Wrap your head around that. I mean, like, they're going to spend $100 billion. I mean, and I know, I mean, we got to the point where we threw, like, millions and billions. I guess if you, I don't know if I've ever told you this, but literally, if you took a five-year-old and you asked the five-year-old to count to a billion,
0: right,
1: starting at one, you would have to come back and grab that five-year-old when they were 37 years old.
0: Yeah, now do it 100 more times, right? Right.
1: That's exactly right. Right, not 100 more times. Right, that's just a billion. And I mean, there's just multiple layers of prosperity and good news for Louisiana and this thing. I mean, it's just like, you know, I get it. They got people out there that in today's world, they just like to be miserable. I'm sorry. I'm not part of those people. We're here to make people smile.
0: No, absolutely. So let's address some of their concerns, because I'm sure the questions that they're asking or the naysaying that they've got going on right now are things that you've contemplated, that Susan Bourgeois has contemplated and evaluated along this seven month, as you said, grueling process to get from point A to point B. Let's walk through a few of those. The number one thing that I've heard is about the footprint in Sportsman's Paradise. You are quite the sportsman yourself. Walk me through a little bit about how you balance.

0: mitigation efforts that are going to go into it, and the way that we crafted this deal was so that they weren't going to just go buy these mitigation credits at some bank and deposit it, and somebody's going to make a whole bunch of money. No, we have said, listen, when you have to mitigate, you're going to mitigate inside of the Coastal Master Plan. You're going to fund the projects that we've already approved that are actually shovel ready, that we know and we've approved and the people have vetted to protect the coast. And so, like, just that right there, like, you could just, like, spike the football on that one. Done.
1: Well, yeah, I've been making the argument, Governor, that you don't get to be a trillionaire without fortifying your investments. I mean, that's...
0: everybody wants to protect that. You're right, Brian. Everybody wants to protect their investment.
1: There's so many things about this that when you read the internet just doesn't make sense. I mean, for example, before he started, putting his toe into politics, Elon Musk was considered an environmentalist. I mean, he gave us Tesla, for crying out loud.
0: Yeah, I mean, like, look. I mean,
1: am I stealing your notes? Did I just steal it? Okay.
0: You're right. You're just so right. I mean, let's talk about all the great things. Number one, it marries the coastal restoration, hurricane protection,
1: yep,
0: and economic opportunity, the likes of which we've never had before. Number two, it creates the largest amount of direct jobs ever at the first site. They're starting with 3,000 direct jobs. These do not include the construction jobs and the ancillary jobs. You look at Cape Canaveral. Cape Canaveral today, okay, spins off about $14 billion annually into the economy of Florida. It has 30,000 direct and indirect jobs tied to it. This spaceport is going to dwarf Cape Canaveral. You look at Boca Chica, where SpaceX is. It was put in the middle of a wildlife refuge. And you talk to folks in Brownsville. I went down there. It has revitalized that place. The great thing about here is that Elon Musk is going to be looking for skilled labor that we're used to doing. We've been innovating in the oil and gas industry since they discovered oil. And that's what our people do. So welders, fitters, pipe vendors, machinists. I mean, like, this is like a hand-in-glove deal. And it's a $100 billion glove.
1: Now you're looking at my notes, because my next stop was going to be on the economic opportunities part and those 3,000 jobs, which, by the way, in the video, the promotional video that came out at the same time as the announcement, Elon Musk had mentioned something about 10,000 jobs. Was he just spitballing there, or is that, because, I mean, I know there's no way to hold him to a number that he throws out.
0: Well, listen, one thing I learned about Elon Musk, he plays like 4 or 5-dimensional chess. Right. And so what he's seeing, I don't know, but certainly, he may be seeing something. Maybe he sees expansions. Maybe he sees other opportunities. But that's what he said. I mean, yeah. I didn't say it. He said it. Personally, Brian, I try to under promise and over deliver for the people of Louisiana. Mm-hmm. So I'll take the 3, and anything over that will just be bonus. We'll be in the bonus round.
1: I'll take it. And we had Susan Bourgeois on with us earlier in the week, and she believes that $3,000 number, the 3,000 job number, is undercutting it a little bit. Let's talk about the construction end, because this is going to bring us from coastal restoration over to infrastructure. I mean, you're talking about an area that does not have a whole lot of roads heading to it. Were there promises made, things carved into the deal that can kind of fortify our infrastructure in the area to make sure, everything's built and people have a way to get to and from work?
0: Yeah, look, we are working in a very aggressive infrastructure plan and build out. Mm-hmm. Glenn Ledet and the Department of Transportation and Development have been on the ground since day one as we've worked our way through this, the closer it became to reality. And the other thing, too, is that, again, remember, like, this deal actually also helped us resolve one of the coastal lawsuits that had been plaguing us for 2 decades.
1: Yeah.
0: And by the way, that resolution not only gave us the project, but it also gave us additional money for the coast and additional money to clean up our orphan well program. So, like, I'm telling you, like, it's just like, I mean, literally, like, if this was a baseball game and they had 5 bases, it was like a grand slam that went around all 5 bases.

0: We're talking with Governor Jeff Landry about the SpaceX deal. Timeline-wise, did you have any concerns along the way, timeline-wise, of how quickly he wants to get things operational?
1: No, I mean, listen, the problem I have with working with Elon Musk and his team is they're infectious. They like me. They want to move. When he said he was like, this is how fast I want to move. And I'm like, great, let's just keep moving. Because the one thing I know is that, you know, look, I believe in the physics then is that once you put something in motion, it should stay in motion until something acts upon it. And right. Our job is to make sure nothing acts upon it as we just move towards prosperity.
0: What got us on the SpaceX path in the first place? Because I mean, I feel like when we're looking at economic development and Susan Bourgeois is just killing it on all fronts, but it's different than what we've seen in the past. I mean, you talk about Meta up in Richland Parish, the growth of LNG over in Lake Charles is expected, but you know, you start getting guys like Mark Zuckerberg and Elon Musk into the mix. These aren't the people we've danced with in the past.
1: No, well, guess what? We're going to break ground next Friday, Hyundai Steel.
0: Oh, yeah.
1: And again, brand new greenfield steel mill. Hadn't done in 60 years. Look, you know what's amazing? Is that everything that the people of this state have been complaining about. We need to diversify our economy. We need more opportunity. We need more jobs. We need it safer. We need to better our legal environment. We need to lower insurance. We need to do tax reform. Like, we in the legislature have been checking those boxes off. And that's the part that I don't think people understand. Like, all of the things, the hard work that we did over the last 3 years sets the table for that. The reason we hadn't been dancing with these kind of people is because our government structure sucked. Okay? And we had to come in and we had to fix that. And the more we fixed it, the more corporate boardrooms started to pay attention. And so you're exactly right. We're not dependent upon the past. Okay, this is a new future for Louisiana. And by the way, we are playing with some of the most wealthiest corporations on the planet who have a commitment to be here for a long, long time. This is permanency and prosperity.
0: So who's next? I mean, I know you can't talk about an individual. But let me rephrase the question. What field is next?
1: Let me ask you this question.
0: Mm-hmm.
1: You think I'm going to stop?
0: No. That's why I ask. So
1: we might take a pause for football season. Is that fair?
0: Oh, you know what? Hey, let me ask. Since you brought up football season, do you have thoughts on what's been going on in all the courtrooms with the injunctions and the TROs and the bringing back the class of 22 for their final 5-5 season? I know you're doing a lot right now, but are you dialed in on that? Do you have a take?
1: Oh, absolutely. I gave a comment. I mean, the press called me for a comment. We put it out the other day. Look, this is ridiculous. The SEC, here's what is amazing. In 48 hours, the SEC was allegedly able to go in and to basically ruin like 100 kids' lives. Okay? But yet, for 6 years, they haven't been able to fix college football. This thing is ridiculous. It's out of control. You know, I ranted about it last year when Brian Kelly was fired. That was part and parcel of the bigger problem in college sports. Look, the judges have ruled. The SEC needs to abide by that. The NCAA needs to abide by that. Look, the quarterback from Ole Miss, Chamberlain. He's been playing for 6 years.
0: Yeah.
1: And they gave him a waiver, okay, because he has strep throat. I mean, look, this is all about them hating on LSU. But ultimately, it's also about affecting these kids. And it's not just football. It's basketball. It's softball. I mean, there are a lot of kids out there that were told, hey, you have to leave, right? Only to find out that the judge says, no, you really didn't have to leave. You could have stayed for the fifth year, and then they institute a rule of a 5-year rule. So why not just grant them the same waiver that you did during COVID, and let's get on and start playing football and baseball and basketball and go enjoy sports.
0: Did I really just hear the governor say, don't hate the player, hate the game?
1: 100%. I've been saying that since the beginning. That's what I keep saying. They just don't hate the player, just hate the game. And guess what? Those that are hating the game right now, I don't blame them. Go call your senators. It just goes to show you the dysfunction of the United States Senate. I mean, like, we can't even fix something like college sports.

0: By the way, doesn't call, they don't have to reinvent anything. They just have to go back and look. It's like four little bitty things that they need to fix, and everybody can go back to playing ball and enjoying themselves.
1: You know what? Go ahead.
0: I got a question for you.
1: Go ahead.
0: So what's your prediction?
1: For LSU?
0: Yeah.
1: I'm in that 10-2 camp.
0: Oh, there you go.
1: I'm at 10-2 in the playoffs. Don't know how far into the playoffs, but that's where I'm at. How about you?
0: Well, listen, I'm a 9-3 guy because, again, I like to under-promise.
1: Oh, so good. But does 9-3 make the playoff?
0: How much? I don't know. It depends on what three games we lose.
1: That's true. Darn it, I let you distract me. Hang on. We got to get back on topic. I was asking you what's next. What field are we tackling next? Do we know?
0: Yeah, I mean, look, we've got a couple of things, on the stove right now that could further diversify the economy. And we'll see. And honestly, I think one of them may break before the end of the year. That's what I'm hoping on. We'll see. I think it'll be good. Again, we're trying to touch on all of the other different regions around the state that primarily have not been touched by economic projects, and which I think is great because, again, these are high tides that lift all boats. Look, you're not going to spend this amount of money
1: right in
0: the state and then not touch everybody. It doesn't matter. Doesn't matter where you live. You can live in Washington Parish, St. Helena, St. Landry, Beauregard, and all of these projects are going to lift us. And, you know, people complain, how do we fix our roads? How do we fix our education? How do we improve public safety? That takes revenue. And the best way to raise that revenue, okay, mm-hmm. is when you've got economic opportunity. And that's what we've done. And we've restructured our taxes in a way that prosperity can continue and we can take care of our people.
1: One more before I get you out of here, and I know I've already kept you 2 minutes past what I promised, but one more before I get you out of here. Talk with Glenn Ledé in the last segment about Liftoff Louisiana. I feel like overall the media is kind of underselling this. How big was yesterday's Liftoff Louisiana announcement?
0: That was actually huge. And look, a big shout out to our members of Congress who actually helped that happen, and our good friend Sean Duffy, who's the Secretary of DOT up at the federal level. That is huge. That puts, again, that's another component of putting Louisiana at the cutting edge of industries that are going to shape the future.
1: Absolutely. He's Governor Jeff Landry. We always appreciate the time, sir. Thank you so much.
0: Thank you, Brian.
1: Absolutely. Talk to you soon. 852 Talk 107.3 FM. Did he say the government infrastructure sucked? Oh, we're going to close out the week next.
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3: All lanes back open. Eastbound I-10 on the downslope of the new bridge. Previous crash there has been cleared from the right lane, and the delay is quickly improving. Now, our drive time on I-12 is at 22 minutes from Jubin to the 10-12 split. That is due primarily to a stalled truck that's been in the right lane before the Essen exit since before the sun came up. I'm Ray Romero.
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0: 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If you or someone you know is battling with anxiety, depression, and has been treatment resistant, you need to give NeuroJust a look. The team over there, Jordan, Carter, all of them over there at NeuroJust, they care about your mission. They care about your journey, your path. 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We got 2 minutes left. I tell you what, let's dive into this one real quick. Got this from our news partners at Louisiana Radio Network, and I wanted to follow up on it. I had never heard of Seed, S-E-A, capital D. They're a seafood consulting firm. They say that 1 out of every 4 restaurants in the Baton Rouge area are misrepresenting the origins of their shrimp. Now, they recently did an audit on previously tested restaurants on behalf of Southern Shrimp Alliance. They found 27% told diners their shrimp was American wild-caught when genetic testing found it was actually imported. Seed's co-founder David Williams says while restaurants are required by law to disclose the presence of imported shrimp, some seem to have found a way around it. Cut 7.
1: They do manage to get away with it by having a sign saying, we may or may not serve imported shrimp, ask your server.
0: Williams says in those instances, Seed's diners ask the servers, and they're always told the shrimp's American wild caught, even when it is imported. Cut 8.
1: That's a huge loophole that needs to be fixed, because if you're with the health department, you go and inspect, they're not going to be dishonest to somebody with a badge.
0: Right, but it's not a loophole, it's a lie. If I ask you, if there's a sign on the wall that says some of our seafood's imported, and I ask you, is your shrimp American, and you say yes, that's a lie. That's not a loophole. It's just, do we just need more genetic testing, I guess? By the way, there's some serious cost to the American shrimper on this front. Here's one more from Williams.
1: The price of imports is super low, and everything that could go wrong with the shrimp industry on the market has gone wrong.
0: Yeah, and we've seen the battle for some time. We just don't seem to see a break in the clouds yet. Back next week.
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4: From ABC News. I'm Sherry Preston. At least 350 people have just been rescued from a hydropower tunnel in Nepal, some of them caked with mud. We've seen being pulled out. There could be as many as 100 more people inside that tunnel, workers trying to reach them. ABC's Britt Clinett has more from Kathmandu on the massive mudslide.
5: That catastrophic wall of water just sweeping away entire villages, bridges, roads, and that's what's made also the recovery effort all the more complicated and desperate.
4: The number of people killed in the mudslide, over 500. The war with Iran began 6 months ago. Since then, 16 American service members have been killed. And, says ABC's Martha Raddatz,
6: more than 750 Americans have been wounded, including Sergeant First Class Corey Hicks, who survived a deadly drone attack in Kuwait. He spoke with ABC affiliate KSTP.
7: And I remember turning my head to the left and I seen the nose of that drone pop through.
6: The Hicks family says he is now struggling with short-term memory loss and PTSD, and that getting proper medical care has taken months. Hicks, they said, was concerned about the lack of medical supplies in Kuwait even before the attack.
4: The chemical tank that failed at a Washington State paper mill last May should not have been used at all. That finding the result of an inspection that took place nearly a year before the disaster, says ABC's Jim Ryan.
8: Federal investigators have dug into the records at Nippon DynaWave Packaging Company, finding that in July of last year, an inspector had found thinning of the outer wall of a tank containing a caustic chemical that not repairing it would mean a, quote, high likelihood of failure. 10 months later, the tank did fail, and 11 workers were killed.
4: Thousands expected at a march on Washington today in support of voting rights. The Artemis II crew will receive the Congressional Space Medal of Honor today at a ceremony at Johnson Space Center. This is ABC News.
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0: 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The atmosphere is great. You're going to have a good time and tell them you heard it on the Moon Griffon Show.
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I'm laughing. President Trump changed his name to Lake Ontario to Lake America. See, you know, I remember the legendary great Rush Limbaugh. Oh, on talent, on loan from God. Rush used to, the thing people missed about Rush was his humor. Okay? Everything Donald Trump does, okay, the left goes berserk. Even sometimes the conservatives go berserk. Why don't we just leave stuff like that alone? I get it. But I think Donald Trump's, there's some part of him that I think is just funny. And I think this is one of those things that I think is funny. Gulf of America, brilliant. That was brilliant. Lake America. I don't know the brilliance here, but it's gigging these liberal progressive nut jobs. It gets them so bad. And I'm telling you, I was taught a long time ago by a buddy of mine, humor is what sticks. Humor, having fun. You know, I try to do this on a daily basis. I don't do well enough job. I just don't do it like I ought to do it. Because in the entertainment business, y'all have fun. And I try to when I go into speaking engagement and all that. I let people laugh at me, with me. But I think this is hilarious. Lake America is hilarious. And Trump knows how to gig them with humor. It hits them. They don't even know how to holly. Jeez, Ontario, Lake Ontario, Lake America. How can you do that? They got people livid. I can't believe Donald Trump. I'm not just talking about the people that hate Trump and boy, they hate him. And the media help people to hate him. And the left helps him hate him. And some Republicans, the mavericks like the McCain types, of course he's not with us anymore, hate him. And I think of the legendary talk show host that nobody's ever come close to, Rush Limbaugh. I think about the humor. When I used to listen to Rush, I used to tell myself, if I'm not laughing 30-40% of the time, I don't know how to listen to Rush. You know? He used to say some of the things that was so funny, and he knew how to make people laugh, and he knew how to aggravate the heck out of the people that he was trying to really get to. And that was the liberals back in his day. Now we're in Rush rolling over in his grave now, the progressive, which went from liberal to absolutely nutted upism, from trans to climate change to all this crazy. And I just think Donald Trump's got that ability. He's a very smart guy. He has the ability. He's a smart guy, and he has the ability to

really knife them and just they're freaking out over this. I think it's hilarious. Matter of fact, if you go to my Facebook Friends of Moon Griffon, you're gonna love the post today. The post is and you know I do a horrible job of posting every day when I really should post every day. But friends of mine sent it to me last night, and he's holding up official renaming with Canadian geese. Canada geese are now Donald's ducks. Sorry, it's funny. It's hilarious. I thought it was great. He knows, and Limbaugh used to be the best at it. He used to be the best. Donald Trump, President Trump, has a lot of that in him, and I love it. I think, but boy, if you're getting mad at it, but are people like me, I laugh at it. I think it's good. It's great. It's funny. But you know the other ones, I love it. I like comedy. I like humor. I love to laugh. I think God put us on this earth. There's a lot to be thankful for and a lot to laugh at. And like I tell people all the time, if you don't want to laugh with me, laugh at me. I'm okay with that. It's just, it's good humor. It's fun to watch what he did. Well, this is the executive order. He can read. So, the Gulf of America. That wasn't funny. That was brilliant. That was absolutely brilliant. What can Canada do about it? And what can Mexico do about it? Nothing. Absolutely nothing. Just got to get people saying the name over and over again. So if you look at the media, they still call it Gulf of Mexico. They're not going to do it because it's Donald Trump. If Barack Obama did that, oh, the media would have thought, what a brilliant guy. That Barack Obama's brilliant, calling it the Gulf of America. Barack Obama, Barack Obama, Barack Obama hurt this country more than any president we've ever had. And his third term under Biden was really bad. But what I'm saying is they would have loved it. But it came out of Trump's mouth. When Rush Limbaugh used to say stuff, if it came out of his mouth, they went nuts. But if it came out of the person's mouth that was on their side, doing the same, saying the same thing, it was okay. We watched that in the media. We watched that in the news media. We watched this on The View. We watched this with the left. You know, if they say it, it's okay. You can, a Democrat can use the N-word. I mean, Byrd was a Democrat in West Virginia who ran the show, Senator Byrd, who was the grand poopah of the KKK. But because he was Democrat, he had repented. He had saw the light. You let a Republican say do or say anything that Byrd said. Oh, my God, it was a death nail. I'm not talking about David Duke because he was a fool. I'm talking about this is the way society's run now. You know, if you're on our side, you can do or say anything you want to do. But if you're on the other side, oh, no. Donald Trump can't say anything right to the left. He can't. They don't understand his humor. They didn't understand Rush and why Rush was so effective. People used to tell Rush all the time, well, you're effective. Bill Clinton came out. Rush Limbaugh was successful no matter who the president was, no matter who what party was in charge. He was a successful communicator. He could really articulate issues better than anybody I've ever heard. And I was drawn to him because of two things. One thing, he was smart. I felt like he told the truth. Now, Rush was a Republican. He said that. He made no bones about it. People say, he don't get on Republicans. Well, I'm totally different in that aspect because I don't mind getting on a Republican. But Rush was brilliant in what he does. A great communicator. He was an awesome entertainer, man. I mean, I used to laugh, go down a road and fall out laughing so many times. And I'm thinking, you know, I'm by myself in my pickup going, I wonder if people are catching what this man just said. The humor was unbelievable. The communication was unbelievable. And I think President Trump, he has that entertainer in him too. Ronald Reagan was great at it. And Ronald Reagan used to embarrass the heck out of him. But if Ronald Reagan ever said anything, they were against it. And so Lake America, to me, I see the humor in it more than I see anything else in it. I don't have no problem with it calling it Lake America. It comes into the United States of America, doesn't it? Gulf of America is in the United States of America, ain't it? So I have no problem with either one of those. I think it's super. But, you know, somebody may think, well, we got elections. We got all this other stuff going on. I get it. I get somebody saying, well, I got elections. Let's get serious. That's fine. But you got to understand the humor in some of these people that are really smart. President Trump's a really smart guy. Don't agree with everything the president does, but he's just a smart guy. And he really he knows how to ruffle them feathers, man. And he does it in a way like we're going to take

Lake Ontario and call it Lake America. You know? And he changed the name with an executive order. That's what made it so funny. Gulf of America was brilliant. I love when I get oil and gas people on there and they talk about Gulf of America. He signed an executive order Thursday naming Lake Ontario Lake America, aimed at trade tension with Canada. The move comes less than a week after prospects of a trade deal with Canada collapsed and days after he announced 50% tariffs on Canadian autos still set to kick in next year. We're going to be changing the name of Lake Ontario effectively immediately to Lake America. They're going to take place now as I sign the order. Specifically instruct Secretary of Interior Doug Burgum to update the lake's name and the geographic names and information service. On Tuesday, the White House shared a video when Trump crossed out Lake Ontario on a map and replaced it with Lake America. I'm sorry, that is hilarious. That is funny. Sitting there with a map and scratching Lake Ontario and writing Lake America. I'm sorry. There's a humor in this. Okay? There's a lot of humor in it. It's also a jab at the political left, which I think is great, too, because they need to be jabbed. When asked what the message of the name change sends, Trump said there was no message. He was sending to Canada, but proceeded to say America's neighbor to the north has long been ripping the United States off. As you know, Canada's been ripping us off for a long time on trade, very sadly, even the military, you know. We defend Canada for nothing. We don't get anything. They don't pay us to defend Canada. But we defend Canada, and they understand that, yeah. You know? So as an example, we bought icebreakers. They'd like to use them. We have 11 brand-new icebreakers coming in. They'd like to use the icebreakers. They don't pay for anything. They don't want to be treated like a state, but they're not a state. But they want to be treated like they're a state, and so we just can't do that anymore. So, I didn't see anything President Trump was wrong with. Now, people are going to trip out on tariffs. That's fine if you want to. I think this is going to be a short-lived Canada. It's hard for them to survive with us, their socialist state that they are. Is it Alberta that's trying to leave them? I might be saying the wrong part of the country. But it's a big part of the country that's really more private and oil and gas type, and they're trying to secede from Canada. And you can't blame them. Trudeau. The Prime Minister Trudeau was horrible. He ripped it. He was the worst person to be in charge at the time of COVID. So anyway, I just thought I'd throw that out there because it's comical. And I don't have a problem with the president doing it either. And I love the fact that he just points out what Canada's been doing because Barack Obama, Biden, and all other presidents, name them Republican Democrats, never challenged anybody. We just go along and get along like we always do. All right, we got to take a break. 844-766-6607. It is a Matthew James Tax Pro Hotline. Party arguments in the Republican Party still going on. We'll take a break. We'll talk a little bit more about that when we get back.

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3: 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Ooh, man. They got some good groceries, folks.
1: Morning. So glad you're here.
0: Hi, Mrs. Broussard. J&J Exterminating is here to help.
1: So, the thing we noticed was
0: ants along the back door when it rains.
1: Yeah, exactly. And this is where
0: the ants come in for a midnight snack if Tiny's bowl sits overnight.
1: Yeah, exactly. And this is the
4: take fast, Mom.
0: The window Jesse's broken 3 times.
1: Wow, you guys catch everything.
0: Comes with the job.
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3: 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Moon Griffon on a beautiful Friday. 844-766-6607. Matthew James Tax Pro Hotline, if you'd like to be part of the program. Last week, Louisiana Republican Party, I want to say Executive Committee, endorsed Senator Blake Miguez in the 6th Congressional District. There's 4 Republicans in that district. I mean, in that race. 4. We've interviewed 3 of the 4 over the last, this week, actually. So an endorsement came out. We hadn't talked to Blake yet, but I think Blake will come on as well. So we talked to them and they endorsed Senator Blake Miguez. Tyler Bridges has a piece today. And I knew some of the fighting inside, but the vote angered Governor Landry. And so they got busy. And yesterday, there was a co-endorsement of Rick Edmonds and Blake Miguez, Senator Rick Edmonds and Blake Miguez in this race. So now we got a co-endorsement. I would say a no endorsement is better than a co-endorsement because you got Larry Davis and Monique Appining. They're both out there as well. In the meanwhile, with 4 Republicans in the 5th congressional race, Stuart Cathy, Senator Cathy, Representative Mike Eccles, Representative Gabe Furman, and Misty Cordell, business owner, and I know them all, by the way, they endorsed Misty. They only endorsed 1 in that race, but 2 in this race. When Rick Owens, I remember Miss Rick Owens. Actually, it's a guy named Rick Owens who was at ULM Monroe, was a great friend who passed away a while back. But it's Rick Edmonds. Senator Rick Edmonds got upset when they endorsed Blake Miguez. And out of his mouth, he put out that the Republicans were acting like California Democrats with backdoor politics. I thought it was pretty intriguing. I mean, when you talk about Democrats from California, you're talking about nut jobs. But yet, yesterday behind closed doors. And according to Tyler Bridges, now, I don't know what Tyler Bridges says because the governor got angry. He went back and made him redo the vote. It said Landry intervened after Sunday's vote, and he and several aides privately pushed the 8-member exec committee to take a second vote Thursday to deny Miguez's sole endorsement, according to several people involved in negotiation. And I'm just, what I would do is ask Rick or anybody involved in it, is that the California Democrats that you're talking about? Is that what California Democrats? Then we go back behind the doors and do something else, because you can't say it was California Democrats and the Republican Party, and then we got another vote, and we see somebody was angered, somebody was mad, the main man, by the way, and then it was deals cutting behind the scenes, so we do a double endorsement. Is that like California Democrats? I'm asking because that's what he said. I just want to know if that's what Rick meant by California Democrats, because now we got another vote now, two of them endorsed. Also, the surprise move, according to this, was that with Representative Echols has been helping the governor and the Republicans for a while, you got Stuart Cathy, and I'm no big fan of Stuart Cathy, but he's a Republican too, I think. You got Gabe Furman, who's a solid conservative. You got Misty Cordell, who's a solid conservative. She gets the endorsement. When they got four Republicans, that she gets the single endorsement. So I want to know, are we dealing with California Democrats, or they just went back and said, hey, let's make a move? Because there was no endorsement in the 5th Congressional District when they endorsed Blake. Vote was 4-3, according to this Derek Babcock, who's abstained. So then he goes on, well, I'm not going to do it. I don't care about the rest of it. I just want to know, so how does this make anything and everything work? I have no idea, because all this stuff's done behind closed doors. And I find it intriguing. Okay? I found it really intriguing. Okay? Somebody says there could always be two people, more than one endorsed. I agree with that, but why wouldn't they endorse the first time? Why didn't two of them get endorsed the first time? Number one. Number two is one of the candidates says it was like the California Democrats running behind the scenes, all this behind the scenes stuff, which who am I to argue with that? But then you go behind the scenes and do it again to get the endorsement. So now we got two of them. But I don't care. I'm just saying there's four Republicans in each one of the parties running. And I thought it was, you know, California Democrats that were doing this. Rich, the one said California Democrats. I don't believe that, but there's always stuff anyway. By the way, Derek Babcock, head of the Republican Party, will join us at the 10:30. Derek's going to answer some of these questions. So I think Derek will be able to give us all the updates on what went on. So anyway, we're looking forward to it. I just wanted to bring it up because I'm getting a kick out of a little bit of it. And I didn't realize their party had endorsed in the 5th Congressional District, which is fine. I'm not in the party. They do whatever they want to do. But two and one, only one in the other. All right, let's take a break. 844-766-6607. 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
6: 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On this Friday, I'm thinking about the trade war with Canada. Our neighbors to the north gain $60 billion. In 2024, and about $40 billion last year by sending goods into the USA at higher prices. This drives Donald Trump crazy. $100 billion trade deficit with our neighbor to the north. So he wants the Canadians to buy more stuff made in America. The progressives in Ottawa don't want to do that. So the president is slapping tariffs on many Canadian products. Hockey equipment, booze, dairy, motorcycles, cement, candles, cars, steel, on and on. Mr. Trump understands that we manufacture these things here, so why import them to another country at higher prices and get hosed in the process? 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
4: 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Matthew James Tax Pro Hotline, 844-766-6607 is the number. If you'd like to be part of the program, your opportunity to be a voice. Brendan Dubrock joins. Brendan, what's up?
8: What's happening, Moon?
4: Man, hard work and dedication. You believe that, huh?
9: That's right. Well, you know, I better be fishing. What about you?

0: oh, no, I'd rather be fishing. I just don't think that's going to be possible right now.
1: Yeah, a little warm.
0: No, I ain't worried about the warm. Warm don't bother me a bit. It's called having time. If you got time, you can go on the heat. That's I'd fish this time of year every year. It ain't no different than it was last year. So that's just me. You you got a big event coming up. Let's talk about the event. Let's talk about what's going on that you want people to come check out.
1: Yeah, so you know we are thrilled with we've announced it. The Power Pack has announced it. My mother's been traveling around the state, and so we have Vice President J.D. Vance's mother, Beverly Vance Akins, coming to Alexandria, Louisiana on September 3rd at the Alexandria Convention Center. And she's going to tell her story and give some insights to her recovery. You know, we all know, a lot of us have seen Hillbilly Elegy, that movie with J.D. Vance. And so she is traveling the country, and we are blessed to have her come and speak in Louisiana. And they chose the site to have Alexandria. That way people from all over, can from Lake Charles, Lafayette, Baton Rouge, North Louisiana, can come to a central location and visit with Miss Beverly and talk to her and hear her story.
0: Yeah, so can I ask what... When you say a story, it's just kind of a testimony of a life of what she's going to be doing.
1: Yeah, she, you know, she was on drugs and alcohol. She is a recovered addict, and it's her story is very compelling and touching, and it helps a lot of people, you know, that struggle with that. I mean, we all struggle with things throughout our life. It might not be alcohol, drugs, but, you know, we are all not perfect. And she, her story is just compelling.
0: Yeah, so let's talk about the date of the event. Let's talk about where it's located. Let's talk about costs. You got any tables for sale? Let's talk about where you can find out more about the event.
1: Sure. Well, you know, we have a special Master of Ceremonies. He's a friend of mine. I don't know if you've heard of him before, but his name is Moon Griffon. So he will actually be the Master of Ceremonies and talk and tell some jokes. And then after that will be Miss Vance Akin speaking. So it's going to be this coming Thursday, September the 3rd. Doors open at 5:30, and it's at the Alexandria Convention Center. And you can get tickets online at Eventbrite. Mm-hmm. You can type in Beverly Vance Akins and then the location, Alexandria, Louisiana. You can purchase tickets there. They're $100 a person. We do have VIP sponsor tables. Mm-hmm. They seat 8 people, and that also includes a meet and greet and photo with her.
0: Sure.
1: And some and, you know, finger foods in the back while she's there. There will be a meal served. It's going to be fried fish, jambalaya, gumbo, your traditional Louisiana fare. And, but yeah, you can go to Eventbrite and type in that information, or you can give me a call, shoot me a text, 318-201-3742. Tickets are on sale. And if they want to, they can purchase them at the door. But we really, really are asking everybody to please pre-purchase your tickets, because we want to make sure that everybody, you know, we have enough food for everybody.
0: Are you limited on how many seats you got?
1: We're fine on venue size, because what the convention can do is, if we need to, we can open up one of those partitions in the middle. And so we hope everybody will come up and meet Miss Vance.
0: Wow. Just because I'm curious, Vice President's mom is a big deal. Her story is a big deal. But I was saying, wow, how did y'all pinpoint her? How did you find out about her? Sometimes you don't find out about parents and people of elected officials that make it up to what Vance is, which is VP, could be the president. You don't find out many stories on them, and this is a kind of a different case scenario.
1: Yes,

0: family's tragedy or an event that took place. And things of the past are the past, and you move on and you mend those relationships. So she wants to deliver that message across the country.
1: Well, it's going to be a great event. I'm looking forward. I always like going to that area. I think it's a unique area of the state. It's right in the center of the state. And, you know, we've been on a radio station for 20-some years, KSYL, and Central Broadcast, and that's some good, good people. I'm looking forward to it. You, let's do this again. Let's give out the information people need if they want to go. I'm taking it. Even though you say you'd like to get tickets pre-sold, people can walk up that night, correct?
0: Yeah, that's correct. But if you want to pre-purchase tickets, please do. They're on Eventbrite. Those individual tickets are $100. You type in Beverly Vance Akins in the search events, and then your location, which is Alexandria, Louisiana. That's the location of the event. Mm-hmm. And then click the search bar, and then that Empower 2026 will come up, guest speaker Beverly Vance, and then you can purchase individual tickets there. If someone would like to sponsor the event, please contact, you know, me or my mother. A lot of the ladies across the state have my mother, Vicki Hart Fontenot's number. A lot of people across the state have my number already. But my number is 318-201-3742. And that's for, you know, sponsors. We really would love to have sponsors take care of this. The Sheriff's Department has been wonderful here. We're going to pick her up with an escort at an airport. And so it's going to be a great night, and it's going to maybe, you know, help some families that, hey, you're going through something, but you know what? We've overcame it, and now my son is Vice President of the United States.
1: Yeah, that's going to be a unique. So I'm really looking forward to it. I'm planning on having fun. I always love going to that area. I hope people come out. I'm sure I'm going to get there early enough to visit with everybody as well. So my part's really easy. I just get to have fun with the audience. But I'm looking forward to it. I think it's going to be a blessing. I hope people show up. All right, Brendan, I appreciate it, man. Good luck. I hope to get a lot of folks. See you in Ellick next Thursday.
0: I'll see you soon, man.
1: All right, that is next.
0: Bye, my friend.
1: All right, that's September 3rd. That would be next Thursday. I'll be there. I'm emceeing it, but my job is kind of lighten everybody up and have some fun. You get to come laugh at me, with me or at me. Either way, I'm good with it, as long as you're laughing. So we'll do that on September 3rd. Check it out. Hope you get to come. All right, 844-766-6607 is the number. It is a Matthew James Tax Pro Hotline. 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All right, we got to take a break. We'll be back. 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

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Welcome back. 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Great to have you with us. 844-766-6607. By the way, I was telling Joe and Paul, you did hear that you get a kick out of it. You're young. You ever notice when they do movies for kids, they always have some character having gas? You ever notice that? All the time. Why? And what happens? People laugh. The kids fall out laughing. They always get the kid. There is a, I didn't print it. It was in Breitbart. A teacher in Georgia, second grade, not making this up. You could pull it up. She's got a fart, F-A-R-T corner, where she puts the kids in it. That's what you want to do. I'm not making this up. I'm thinking.

0: I'm always getting creative in the classroom. I don't know if that's the kind of creativity we want, but we're getting creativity in the classroom. I didn't think second graders did that. 844-766-6607 is the number. Don't forget, by the way, Derek Babcock's going to join us at head of the Republican Party is going to join us at 10:30. Kind of go over some of the stuff that's happened behind the scenes and with the endorsement process. So he'll explain it. He'll do a good job with it. But I'm looking forward to it. I don't want Derek to get fired because of me. So I'm going to let Derek do most of the talking. Jeremy Alford, and it was John McGinnison and Jeremy Alford with the political facts. And I get stuff from Jeremy, and they follow a lot of the politics. And I've heard people say this. They're starting to put Jeff, Governor Landry, in the UEP Long. And I don't want Jeff to be in the UEP Long thing because UEP Long is bad. That was a bad governor. People like that, and Edwin Evans and all them set this state in the wrong direction. I want you to listen to this. You got it? Ready to go, Paul? Okay. Yeah, it's only 5 or 6 seconds. We may play it a couple of times, but this is Jeremy Alford. I want to say with Louisiana News Network.
1: He kind of came into office saying he was going to be on a fast track. He embraced the comparisons to Huey P. Long.
0: Wow. Now, Jeff did. Jeff has worked awful fast in a lot of stuff. There's no doubt about it. He said that. That's the fact. But, man, Huey Long comparisons. Woo. I don't want anybody to be compared to Huey P. Long. Listen to this again. This is Jeremy Alford, Political Facts Weekly is what it used to be called. He may have changed the name on it. Listen to Jeremy Alford says this about the governor. Play, yes, sir.
1: He kind of came into office saying he was going to be on a fast track. He embraced the comparisons to Huey P. Long.
0: Okay, Huey P. Long screwed his state up, messed it up. The Longs were... became a major problem of why we're doing what we're doing. The only difference in comparison, when the governor ran, he talked about changing the state from the UEP Long model. And there's some things that you can definitely look at and say that's not UEP Long. Some of the politics behind the scene is what, you know, gets people mad. Everybody has got to realize that it doesn't matter who the governor is. UEP Long, Edwin Edwards, Governor Landry, John Bellboy. Do you realize when a governor leaves, I don't care what state it's in either. I'm not pointing at Louisiana. I'm talking about any state. A governor comes in. When a governor leaves, 4 years, 8 years, whatever. And I think Jeff reelected pretty easy. When a governor comes in, C.V. Fagostin taught me this years ago. And politicians in general, they don't get the right. They do not get the right, their history. We do. The people do. So any governor, it could be a United States Senator, but let's stick to governor. When they leave, there's a history there. 4, 8 years, whatever. And you and me write the history on it. They don't get the right to history. They're gone. They're not there anymore. A lot of times, that's why elected officials try to get a replacement for them and help with a replacement for them, because that way their name is not tagged. They can have somebody to protect them. But we are writing the history of Bill Edwards, who's a bad governor. He was horrible. If you look at history of migration, in this case, our migration, some of that's changed. If you look at the last couple of out-migration data, they're saying we're not out-migrating like we were. When Bill Edwards was 1 in 15, if you go look at the census numbers and all that stuff, man, for those 8 years he was here, it was an out-migration time for the state of Louisiana. People were getting out. There were no jobs being created. None of that was happening under Bellboy. And he would name jobs, and they wouldn't come forward. You know, Jeff talked about Meta's happening. I mean, Bell Evans talked about this Bell Copter Center in Lafayette going to employ 1,500, 800, whatever it was, never came. Bobby Jindal did it too. Elio Motors never came. Car Manufacturing Monroe never came. They all pretty much did that. But, you know, there's also, I don't know if y'all, are y'all following the data center debates all across the country?

there's a lot of places that don't want data centers. Now, we're welcoming data centers, but we're welcoming some kind of jobs. And but there are a lot of states that are fighting it. People on the right and the left fighting data centers. 40 states, data center bans or moratoriums at the state or local level. But here in the state of Louisiana, we've embraced them. I'm not saying we're right or wrong. I mean, if you look at Meta and what's happening up there, the governor was on the program Wednesday. He mentioned Meta. People up there are just tickled to death by what they're getting. But so why do we have so many people against the data centers around the country? And we're one of the states that said, bring them on. We're also one of the states that said, bring CCS on. You know, right now there's an economic boom going on in Richland Parish and Washtenaw Parish. They're starting to say, well, the reason that we're doing it is because we don't have any real jobs. And so we do everything that comes along, we're going to jump on. I mean, everything is, they're saying that's why we're taking them. Nobody else is taking. I don't know nothing about that. Texas Republican governor announced the moratorium on data centers earlier this month as regulators ordered the industry. Our governor and our Republicans say, no, here, this is what we want. We want them. We'll take them. So there's a big talk about data centers dealing with increased utilities, decreased utilities. I don't know. We got to wait and see. None of them's been built fully yet. You know, and we got more data centers to come. Pineville, Ellic, also the Shreveport area. I think St. Francisville building one too. So we'll see what happens. I'm just telling y'all, there is a big, big argument back and forth on data centers. I don't know enough to tell you about the data centers. Data centers scare me in another way. I understand them. I understand why people say it's good. It's where we're going. I got all that part of it. It just scares me who will be in charge of the information that goes into data centers that we're going to read one day as being true. Okay? And they say we were running against China. But why are some states saying don't bring that here? I just want to know why. I read all the arguments for it and against it. But I just want to know why are so many people against it now. Because we're not. We're for it. We're 100% for it. Our elected officials are 100% for it. What do they know that we don't know? All right, we got to take a break. We'll be back. More to come on the Moon Good Morning.

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3: From ABC News, I'm Sherry Preston. Fed Chair Kevin Warsh addressing the Federal Reserve's annual conference in Jackson Hole, Wyoming, saying inflation remains too high.
4: It's the Fed's job to deliver stable prices. No excuses.
3: When prices remain high, interest rates usually go up, says ABC's Elizabeth Schulze.
5: The Fed needs to highlight inflation, needs to focus on using its tools to bring prices down more than anything else right now. What are those tools? Well, typically, when inflation is high, what the Fed does is it hikes interest rates. Kevin Warsh says he does not want to give a prediction for what they are going to do explicitly with interest rates. But the assumption here, if inflation is above where they want it to be, that might be what the Fed needs to do.
3: President Trump has been pushing the Fed to lower rates. The president at Johnson Space Center in Houston this hour handing the Congressional Space Medal of Honor to the crew of the Artemis II. Today marks half a year since the war with Iran began.
6: It's been 6 months since the U.S. and Israel launched massive strikes against Iran, wiping out its conventional military and killing more than 3,600 Iranians, according to human rights activists in Iran, including 165 people after an elementary school was struck, most of them children. All of this loss in a war the president said would be over in a matter of weeks.
3: ABC Chief Global Affairs Correspondent Martha Raddatz in Washington. Thousands are gathering at the Lincoln Memorial today protesting the stripping away of voting rights they say has happened since President Trump took office. Roads and bridges washed away in Nepal, making the search for survivors and the mudslide even more difficult. More than 300 people were pulled from a tunnel today. They were caked in mud and had been there since it happened. Five Americans were airlifted out. The jury in the Lindsey Clancy trial has begun its first full day of deliberations. The Massachusetts mom of three charged with killing her children while suffering from postpartum psychosis. This is ABC News.
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4: 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Matthew James, Tax Pro Hotline. Tim Metcalf in the house in a few minutes. And then Derek Badcock, head of the Republican Party, will join us. And you heard me talk a little bit about it earlier, but Derek will give us the rest of the story, and we'll hear from him, you know, dealing with the party and some of the stuff. I've had people email me in the past that say, Moon, why are you talking about the party? You're not even in the party. I've had people get mad at me. You get out of party politics. You're not in the party. I just kind of laugh at people. We talk about issues here. I talk about issues that I like to talk about. Talk about issues that are, I think, important. Some of them are just, I try to be entertaining and fun with it. But I just think it's interesting because of what takes place. I'm the one that said Republicans can't make a ham sandwich with one piece of bread and one piece of ham. And you get mustard to heck with that. It's all screwed up. This is intriguing to me. So if it's intriguing to me, I'll talk about it. And this is intriguing. You know, we got two congressional. It looks like Troy Carter will probably win his. Steve Scalise is going to win his. Mike Johnson is going to win his. Clay Higgins is going to win his. They ain't got but two more districts left. Those are open seats. And Republicans are going to win these open seats. And we have something that people better not forget. Julia Letlow is running as a Republican candidate that won the Republican nomination in the closed primary in November. That is a one-vote decision. And the Democrats out there, they got a candidate, real nice guy, supposed to come on the program with us. Did get confirmed yesterday that we should have Congresswoman Julia Letlow on next week. Let me go back and make sure I'm telling y'all that right. I think that was, let me see. Yeah, next week. So we're supposed to have, and don't forget that race, folks. I mean, we are in a fight for the lives of America, and voting for a Democrat, I can't put it no plainer. It's dumb. I mean, the Democrats that go to Washington, D.C., they're tying up, and don't forget that race, folks. I mean, we are in a fight for the lives of America. And voting for a Democrat, I can't put it no plainer. It's dumb. I mean, the Democrats that go to Washington, D.C., they're tying up with the socialist Democrats, and they're just as anti-America as you can see, and they don't care what they do. AOC signed back up with the Democrat Socialists of America again. She is a member of that party, and that's one of the bright legs of the Democrat Party. So, you know, that Senate race is up, and how many people are going to vote? If you got people that say they're not voting in the Senate race, that's bad. And I've heard from people that said they're not voting. And by the way, I'm not God. I can't make them vote. They have a right to do whatever they want to do, but nobody, this race has been under the radar pretty much. And the House races are going to pick up pretty good after Labor Day. I think you're going to see a lot of pickup after Labor Day. A lot of times people wait till Labor Day to come before they start spending money and getting out there and doing the things they got to do to win. And so I hope all that picks up for everybody. It's going to be interesting to see. I could be wrong. I think the 5th Congressional District is going to be nicer. I think the 6th Congressional District is going to get rocked and rolled. I think that's going to be the one that a lot of people are going to focus on. Bernie Pinson has been on this program.

times. Bernie was a pollster, still is a pollster. But Bernie also has a lot of experience in campaigns and watching things work. Bernie said this, I want to say back when Governor Landry won the governorship and then Republicans took over everything. We all six statewide elected officials, two-thirds in the House, two-thirds in the Senate. And he said it. We were actually on a TV program together. And he said it on my radio as well. Is that what you're going to see is Republicans beating the hell out of each other in these races because that's all that's going to be alive. I mean, the Democrat Party has just gotten smaller and smaller and smaller, and the Republican Party has grown, and the no party has grown. But there have been people running out of the Democrat Party. The minorities make up most of the party because their leaders keep telling them that the Democrat Party is going to do something for them when they got 50, 60 years of proof that the Democrat Party will never help get minorities where they need to be. It's never going to happen because a government can't prosper people. You can't. If you write to a minority who's doing well and prospering, he's just like anybody else. He or she's out there busting their butts to make it.

proof that the Democrat Party will never help get minorities where they need to be. It's never going to happen because a government can't prosper people. You can't. If you read to a minority who's doing well and prospering, he's just like anybody else. He or she's out there busting their butts to make it.

proof that the Democrat Party will never help get minorities where they need to be. It's never going to happen because a government can't prosper people. You can't. If you read to a minority who's doing well and prospering, he's just like anybody else. He or she's out there busting their butts to make it. That's all you got. I don't like to vote against people. I like to go vote for somebody. I voted for somebody. They got beat. It was in a closed primary. Everybody wanted the closed primaries. I did. And so now I'm going to stay home, and it's something I wanted. So like I said, you happy Bill Cassidy's gone, but your candidate's not running now, so you're going home, but you're happy Cassidy's gone. Cassidy got beat in a closed primary. That's how he got beat. And so we have and I want to remind people, when November comes in the congressional races, 50% plus one jungle primary, if you don't get it, the top two go to runoff in December. In the Senate race, it doesn't work that way. We had a closed primary. Whoever gets the most votes, you can have 38% of the vote and still win. 38% of the vote will win. If it's spread out through everybody and you got 38% of vote, you win. There is no runoff. So don't think, well, I'm going to send a message. I'm not going to vote the first time. I might even vote against it the first time. You don't get a second chance. There is no second chance. Whoever wins the Senate race is going to win it in November. All right, we got to take a break. My man Tim Metcalf's going to slide in here and visit with us a few minutes. Derek Babcock coming out of the 10:30 break, Republican Party, all the stuff that's going on. Don't go nowhere. We'll take a break. You're listening.

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4: Hey, hello. Welcome back. It is the Moon Griffon Show. Great to have you back. It is a Matthew James Tax Pro Hotline. Rock and roll through the process. Derek Babcock will join his Republican Party. Coming out of 10:30. Tim Metcalf's in the house. Of course, Dino's Pizza, DinoPizza.com, Prejean's, Prejean's.com. You notice, Tim, you're looking at me wondering why am I rolling over ribs that ain't got no meat on them? You see that little skin right there, Tim? I think that's edible.
5: That looks like I'm in the Smithsonian.
4: It's T-Rex. Ain't nothing left on it. No, man. I would eat the bone, but it crunch on the radio wouldn't sound good. All right, what you got today, bro?
5: You brought ribs. And the Poseidon pizza. They go away Monday. You got a few more days to get it.
4: So the Poseidon's a monthly pizza. And the ribs you run for the summer.
5: Run for summer. 3 months, and this is the end of it.
4: So. Boy, they better go eat them because they're going to show up on Tuesday and Wednesday. And next week, you're going to tell where's the ribs.
5: That's right. That's right.
4: If you ate the rib, people thought, well, Dino's pizza, why are y'all making ribs? Well, come eat them and see. So come by there and eat the ribs and tell me why you've eaten any better.
5: So we do it right, you know.
4: All right, the pizza of the month. Let's explain it because old Ham Hock over there, my producer.
5: Oh, my goodness.
4: We should be able to put this on Facebook and watch him devour three pieces of pizza. Oh,
5: I
4: know.
5: I was afraid he was going to bite his finger off right
4: now. No, don't worry about that. But he is missing half a plate.
5: There you go.
4: So what is that?
5: Yeah, so that's a Parmesan sauce instead of a red sauce or an oil base. And then we put shrimp on there with a Mediterranean seasoning, spinach, feta cheese. And it's just good. It's just good. And I got so many people. You need to put that on the menu permanently. You need to put that on the menu permanently.
4: Yeah. Good. I'm sorry. Go ahead.
5: Yeah, they're trying to get me. I can't put all these pieces. You know, we can only have so many pieces on the menu, but we may switch it out. We may surprise you. But
4: is that one that you could put down?
5: I think so. It's getting real close to that. It's getting real close to that. But, you know, we've got the tsunami pizza coming next month.
4: Tell them what that is. That's the one you thought wouldn't make it.
5: I didn't. My son created that, and I ate it. I'm like, man, it's good, but it tastes like sushi, and we sell pizza. And he goes, yeah, pizza like no other. I'm like, I don't know. And we have a thing in the restaurant where we make something, and everybody's going to tell you it's good, right? Oh, yeah, that's good. But if there's two or three pieces of pizza left, it ain't that good. It doesn't make the cut. Not only did it disappear in seconds, they were asking
4: more.
5: Yeah, they kept saying, "Mr. Greg, make another one. Mr. Greg, make another one." I'm like, "Oh, okay."
4: Yeah, they're eating for free too.
5: Well, yeah. Well, they're that, but they want more. So, you know, you and I probably not on our radar, but these younger people, you know, they devoured it, man.
4: I've tasted it. You brought it in here.
5: Yeah, right? I'll probably bring it.
4: It was something totally different.
5: Yeah, totally different.
4: Well, Doug, make sure don't just bring it. Now make sure Parker wants to try it. Okay, don't call me what I want. Make sure
5: I might have to bring a bigger one. Might have to bring a bigger one.
4: New college producer, make sure that sucker got what you want. I wouldn't want to hurt his feelings.
5: That's right.
4: You know,
5: that's
4: Look at him laughing. We don't want to hurt these young kids' feelings.
5: No, they got feelings now. So, yeah. We didn't.
4: You wouldn't want to hurt these young people's feelings.
5: No.
4: I mean, he might go home and tell his mama that Mr. Moon's not
5: crazy. Oh, no, and then she gets home and then it's, yeah.
4: They're going to call me.
5: That could get ugly fast.
4: Yeah, I'm going to have to give him a pay raise.
5: In today's world and all that.
4: Yeah, I mean,
5: they got to charge me more. And yeah, I get it.
4: Yeah, but if you bring it, that would be something good. All right. So, Tim, a lot of people moving around. Fall football starts this weekend somewhat.
5: This weekend.
4: Jamborees, early college.

0: Okay. Next weekend.
1: Jamboree started last night, I think. We got our first UL game on the radar.
0: Yeah, but what I'm saying is that's a lot of people moving around, and you got places for people to eat. You got crowds, a bunch of people that need to call.
1: Yeah, you meet a bunch of people at the game, say, I want to go eat afterwards. We're right down the street. Come see us. We can handle groups. You know that. We're really good at handling groups, pulling tables together, even that last-minute group.
0: Yeah, but a quick phone call to say I got 15 to 18 in a group. I mean, even if it's on Friday, Saturday night.
1: Phone calls are always appreciated.
0: Yeah.
1: But we'll figure it out if you show up. Just come.
0: It's easy if they call you.
1: 100%.
0: If they walk into the restaurant, you're going to try to do it.
1: We'll figure it out.
0: I've been in your restaurants. That's what they do.
1: Yeah, yeah.
0: And by the way, I want to tell people, when you drive up to a restaurant, they say, oh, my God, look at the cars. I'm packed out.
1: Yeah,
0: I don't. Maybe we're finding somebody or something. It may be a lot of cars, but there's a group of 30 and 40, and you got all these tables put up back there, and everything's back there. Meanwhile, in the front, you got a lot of people, but you got more room. So don't
1: let the parking lot fool you. And I do own the property across the street on Bertrand, so you can park there.
0: That's why I end up parking sometimes. Yeah, I curse you the whole time I'm parking.
1: I'm trying to get your stuff in, you know, that cardio up. So,
0: yeah, I know, but I was trying to. I need it, no doubt about it. But I was trying to say, man, can we just put my name on a spot? Really be nice. I said, you know what, let me not go that far because I don't know
1: I don't know
0: what it'll cost me.
1: If you had those big sidewalks, you could probably walk from here.
0: Oh my God. Yeah, I hope it goes right up across everything.
1: Yeah, it'll be really good. Overpass.
0: And it don't cost nothing either.
1: Nothing. Okay, no. Government money.
0: So DinosPizza.com, Prejeans.com, catering, pickups, all that. Y'all do it all.
1: We get it all. 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I think Jeff Landry alluded that Elon Musk hadn't eaten gumbo yet at that SpaceX deal the other day. I'm ready, man. If I got to make that gumbo with ostrich, you know, he's African, I'm going to figure it out. So we're going to make it work.
0: Yeah. No, that's a good idea.
1: I'm excited.
0: Elon needs to come spend a little time and eat. You know, some of these guys at a risk like that kind of finicky about what they eat.
1: Mm-hmm.
0: But I thought, you can't come to South Louisiana. You can't come anywhere in Louisiana and be finicky about what you're going to eat.
1: No.
0: You go to New Orleans from Baton Rouge to Alexandria, the Monroe, Lake Charles, Lafayette.
1: You got to try it all.
0: Man, Louisiana.
1: Come with an open mind.
0: No doubt about it. Lafourche, you just come in with an open mind. You can find something
1: that's
0: really good.
1: Facts.
0: Unless you finicky, then maybe you don't want to.
1: You know, finicky, I can handle finicky.
0: Yeah. All right, Tim, always a pleasure.
1: Yes, sir.
0: Hope to see you again next week.
1: I mean,
0: hope this, when we're leaving, get Parker's order so we make sure we got this crap lined up right. All right, folks, that's it. We'll wrap up. We'll be back. Derek Babcock, Republican Party.

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3: 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The Board of Regents is updating its hazing and power-based violence policy.

0: In order to comply with state law, here's Case Kieschnick.
1: One update the Board of Regents made to the anti-hazing policy is subjecting any organization responsible for a hazing-related death to a lifetime ban. Higher Education Commissioner Kim Hunter-Reed says there's also an educational element.
2: It adds additional training requirements for individuals who are organizational advisors or hearing officers.
1: Reed says hazing incidents will now be required to be posted online.
2: Parents have the ability to go and look and understand the organizations that their students are seeking to participate in.
1: The board also updated its power-based violence policy to include sexualized deepfake AI images. I'm Case Kieschnick.
0: A Houma man who worked as a coach was arrested yesterday, charged with 5 counts of second-degree rape. Terrebonne Parish Sheriff's officials say the charges against 25-year-old Zachariah Jerry Trujillo stem from allegations from a former student who claimed they were raped by him. Trujillo is being held on a $1 million bond. John Burns, Talk 107.3 Baton Rouge.
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10: Hi, y'all. Welcome back. It is the Moon Griffon Show. Matthew James, Tax Pro Hotline, if you'd like to be part of the program. Your opportunity to be a voice. My friend Derek Babcock joins us. Of course, he heads up this State Republican Party. Derek, how you doing, man?
11: Hey, Moon, I'm doing good. I've been better, but I'm doing good.
10: Hey, it's always, you know, we laugh, and me and you see each other, we always laugh. We have a good time, and I wouldn't want to be in a position, but you seem to like that position of being where you are, and there's nothing wrong with it. You got to have people that want to do it. Let's back up a little bit. The other day, I'm going to let you take us through the process. They had an executive endorsement of Blake Miguez to be the endorsed candidate of the State Republican Party in District Number 6. Okay. Yesterday, that changed because we had another vote. Now it's going to be a co-endorsement of Miguez and Rick Edmonds, Senator Rick Edmonds, Senator Blake Miguez. Also out of that came the endorsement of Mitzi Cordell, which you got 4 Republicans in both races wanted. So let's back up. Start me from the beginning. What's going on?
11: Okay. So we have a process that we follow for endorsing candidates. We've had this process over 20 years. The way it works is you have 230 Republican State Central Committee members that are elected from across the state. And so if a candidate for office wants to seek the endorsement of the LAGOP, then what they do is they reach out to those members within their district. So in this case, CD6. All of the ROCC members within CD6, they reach out to them to solicit requests for an endorsement. If we get a request from a majority of the members within that district, then the executive committee meets, and they generally honor the request of those members to issue an endorsement. What happened the other day is we had something that we've never had before, and that is we had requests from a majority within the district for two candidates, and we've never had that before. And the way that worked is the members are not restricted from requesting endorsements for just one candidate. And in this case, I went back and counted. I counted, you know, how many Blake had, how many Senator Edmonds had, and that was it. I knew I had some doubles on there with people who requested both, but I went back and counted. We had eight people that requested for both candidates. So we had majorities for both. The executive committee had made a decision on Sunday. They did one endorsement, not both. And look, I'll go back and say what I said on one of your previous shows. You know, we're not perfect, but the other side's crazy. Yeah. And so I think what this has done is it brought to light that, you know, 20 years ago when this process was adopted, it was a different Republican Party. We weren't the dominant party. The Democrats outnumbered us hundreds of thousands. They outnumbered us. We didn't have, you know, a supermajority in the House and the Senate. We didn't have every statewide office elected Republican. So it was a different party. And it's funny, when I got elected chairman, and I told my friend Red, I said, look, I said, man, this is the greatest time ever to be chairman of the party. I mean, we were winning everything. And he said, Derek, it's probably going to be the hardest time ever to be the chairman, because what's going to happen is you're going to have all of your friends are going to start running against each other. And that's what I have found to be true. And while we're blessed to have so many solid conservative Republicans running for office, it has really brought to light that we need to refine that endorsement process. And so that's what we are in the process of doing now. But because of this, the committee did meet again last night. We looked at this and we said, you know, what we should do is we should honor the request of the majorities in this case. And that was to endorse both candidates. And so the committee made that decision to do that.
10: Let me ask you a question. Derek Babcock, head of the Republican Party, yeah, my special guest. I read stuff, talk to people all the time, as you do. And I see in the devil's advocate, Tyler Bridges says the governor was angry. And the only reason this was done was because the governor was angry. Do you feel like it was done because the governor was angry, or you feel like this was a fair process for all involved?
11: Well, let me say this. If the governor wanted to get involved in this race, you and I know him well enough to know he would. So, you know.
10: Oh, no, he's going to be involved in a race. It's going to be a different way. I get that, but I was a little surprised that, you know, if you got, was anything done wrong on the first endorsement?
11: Nothing was done wrong. The process was followed. And again, I just think that it has brought to light that there are some things within this process that need to be addressed. And so that's why we met again the other night. This was not about the governor. This was not about any one candidate. This was about what's right for the Republican Party. Our job is to win races for the Republican Party. Mm-hmm. It's to make sure we have good, solid candidates for the voters to choose from, and then we make sure we get out the vote on Election Day. That's our job. So again, you know, we're blessed to have so many great candidates. And look, we endorse two great candidates. You got four other candidates that are, I mean, solid conservative candidates that would all make great congressmen. But in this case, we did. We felt like we needed to give this another look, make sure that we were doing what was in the best interest of the Republican Party and our constituents. And so that's the decision that we made last night.
10: So it's double endorsements. Hindsight's 2020. Do you think it should have been no endorsements? And let me tell you why I bring it up, Derek.

0: Let these people run their race. You've got great candidates. You mentioned Larry Davis. He, I don't know if you've heard him speak. He is an excellent speaker.
1: Yep.
0: And what he says is right on the money. And, you know, again, he is a great candidate for this race. And in my opinion, we should have just stayed out of this race because our job, again, is to win races for the Republican Party. And I have no doubt a Republican will win this race in CD6. So I thought we should have stayed out of it.
1: Okay. But I was just, again, I was curious. I want to get you in trouble. I'm not trying to do that. As you know, we've been friends for years. I just was kind of curious kind of what went on because, you know, the first race, I'm not going to get into detail, but somebody was fired. And so that's why I'm saying, Derek, you know, I just wonder, you know, how much politics is played behind the scene. And that's what concerned me because I want the Republican Party to do well. I do. I'm not a member. You get on me all the time about that. Always, guys, always bringing me a registration form everywhere I go. Anyway, but when you got something like that happens, if it was left alone and nobody got endorsed, probably somebody wouldn't have been let go. But when somebody's let go, you always wonder, well, what's going on behind the scene? And that's not me. I talked to a lot of your Republican friends and my Republican friends, and they were kind of wondering about that. They were concerned about that. That was the big reason why I asked the question.
0: And look, I can't get into, you know, personnel issues necessarily, especially right now. But, I mean, that is, look, Rhett Davis is a very good friend of mine. I love him. I owe him a lot. He's been a very loyal friend to me. You know, we need to look into everything that went on and just make sure, you know, what happened there. So, as far as, you know, personally, dear friend, one of the smartest guys I know in politics, and that has not changed.
1: Okay.
0: We've got to be very prudent about what we do, how we do it. And so we need to look into everything that went on to just know, you know, what happened there. So,
1: well,
0: Go ahead.
1: I was just saying, let me take a break. I'll come back and let's do this. I want to talk a little bit about the six. Then I want to talk about overall how everybody need to concentrate because nobody's talking about the Senate race. We had a lot of people say they're not going to vote, and I know you want to make a rallying call for that. So his name is Derek Babcock. I've been a friend of Derek for years. He heads up the Republican Party. Just trying to give some clarification on some of the stuff that happened. We'll take a break, come back, and wrap up with him. You're listening to the Moon Griffon Show.

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8: 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Derek Babcock, excuse me, heads up the Republican Party right here in the great state of Louisiana. Excuse me, Derek, I got a shrimp that went down bad. I mean, when people coming in eating, you try to talk, it ain't good sound sometimes. Hey, Derek, let's do this. Let's, because I want to talk about the election coming up, because I think it's important people remember we got to go vote. You can't worry about what's happening in Michigan and Minnesota or Texas. We got to worry about what's here. But let's move on. So in the 6th Congressional District, you have 4 Republicans. Might have been more, but I know 4 main ones. 3 of them are elected officials. And Mitzi Cordell. And I know Mitzi well. By the way, I know all 4 of them well. Okay, I know all of them pretty good. But then you turn around and endorse Mitzi, which is fine. But was there a process in that? Was there people going to talk to these people? Did they have to go interview? How does that process work? Because you go with 1 there, but 2 over here. And yet you got the same number of Republicans. So how does that process work? And is that just as fair as what happened in the 5th? I mean, in the 6th?
10: Yeah. So it's the same process. For if it's congressional, legislative, if it's a mayor's race, it is the same process every time. And we followed that process. And so, you know, again, in 6, we got majorities for 2 candidates, which has never happened before. So, again, that's why we need to look at this process. In the 5th district, we got a majority of the signatures from the elected members within that district for Mitzi Cordell. So we brought that up on the call, and they did honor the request of the majority of those members within that district. That's what happened in the 5th. Now, you know, I'll say again, the process remains the same. And if additional candidates were to get a majority of the signatures, that's going to come to the executive committee. So, you know, that's how the process works today. Again, I think it's something we need to, something we need to look at. And I brought that up on the call. And we have a commitment from our committee that we're doing that immediately. But
8: what if you had that vote in the 6th? And by the way, very good friends of Misty. She's coming on next week. So this is not who you endorse. I don't care about all that. I'm not big at endorsements at all. Me, I really care less. But what if somebody else comes back and you said you had 2, starts bickering about it? You have to go back and vote again.
10: Well, we'll have to take it up again. I mean, that's the process. And to be fair in this process, we need to do it the same for everybody. And so we will do that. But, you know, I think what this does, too, is it really brings to light the fact that we need closed primaries because, again, the job of the party is to elect Republicans. And

0: it's, you know, it's not easy making these endorsements. It's, you know, there's value in coalescing voters around a candidate to make sure that we win a race. And, you know, if you look at, I mean, in five, we have a broad field of great Republican candidates. In six, we, you know, there's six Republicans running in CD6. And so, you know, it's kind of a double-edged sword, because you want to coalesce people around candidates. You also want to make sure that you don't allow the vote to be so diluted that you end up with a Democrat getting more votes.
1: Yeah.
0: And so that's the risk we want. We run. So, you know, endorsements are important, but I think it just further makes the case why we need closed primaries. Let the voters decide who they want as their candidate, and the party gets behind that candidate.
1: By the way, I did remember, and I'm glad you brought that up, there's actually six Republicans. I know the other two, too. I forgot that, and I just got carried away. But I think you would agree with me, had the closed primary stayed in place, we probably wouldn't be having this, because in a closed primary, y'all probably would not have endorsed. I'm just guessing.
0: We would not.
1: I'm guessing.
0: And look, we took that position. When we got the closed primaries, we said we are going to stay out of these races. And we did. And there were people that were pushing us to get involved, and we said no. We pushed for closed primaries because we want the voters to choose who the Republican nominee is going to be. And as soon as they do, we are going to put the full force of the Republican Party behind them to make sure we beat the other party candidates.
1: Yeah. Yeah, so by the way, that brings me to the last 5 minutes. What are you doing to encourage people to go vote, number one? Number two is, I want people to emphasize some of these congressional races are important. You feel like the fifth and the sixth are going to be the ones that's going to be really get after it. I feel like the other three Republicans, Higgins, Mike Johnson and Scalise, I feel like really good about those. These other two is going to be whatever Republican can get to the end. But the one race that I hear nobody talking about right now, and I'm starting to get frustrated, is the United States Senate race. We better concentrate on what happens in Louisiana, because I can't vote in Texas. I know Tallarico is horrible, but I can't go vote in Texas. So what are you telling people in the party and in the state? They better remember we have an election, because in that election, and Derek, you know this, that's a one-shot deal. This ain't no runoff in the Senate race. We already had to close primaries. So people better concentrate on that Senate race, and they need to get over the fact that their candidate got beat. I had to do it myself. My candidate got beat. But I'm all in for Julia. I think she needs to win, and she needs to win big.
0: She needs to win. We run some risk here, because you're right. It's a plurality vote on the next go-round. We had a very contentious party primary, Julia Letlow won that race. She is our nominee. And I have talked to people who said, you know what, I'm not voting, or I may go vote for a Democrat. And, you know, it's how dare we send a Democrat to the United States Senate right now when we have such a slim majority and the stakes are so high. And again, I've said this before, it's not about voter registration. We are the dominant party today. We've got more Republicans than Democrats. But it's not about registration. It's about voter motivation. And we have got to get Republicans out to vote for Julia Letlow, because the Democrats are mad. They aren't happy that we have won so many races, that we're now the dominant party, and they are motivated to go out and vote. And we're not guaranteed to win this Senate race. So we need people to go out and vote, whether Letlow was your candidate or not. This is about winning races for the Republican Party, making sure that we give Donald Trump the support he needs so he can be a four-year president, not a two-year president. Because you know, if they get a majority up there, they're going to start these impeachment hearings again, and they're going to start to interfere with everything he's trying to do to turn this country around and to bring prosperity and security and keep our borders closed and all the things that we need to do to protect our country. So we have to have Republicans go out to vote. Don't take it for granted that we're going to win this race, because we can lose.
1: I do think it helps, Derek, that if people will go out and vote in a congressional district, then they're going to see a Senate race on the ballot, and it's going to help to bring some people out. I think the 5th and the 6th is going to carry the day, because that's where the exciting races are. Scalise and Higgins and Johnson need to do a good job of trying to get their people to go out and vote, because it does affect the Senate race. So if you take those three districts and they stay home, because Mike's going to win, and they're going to win, but if you take that attitude, what you do is you might cause a bigger problem in the state race, which is the Senate race.
0: Well, and you're right, and the Democrats know that. And so, you know, all of them have challengers. And so they're not guaranteed to win their race. So you still need to go out and vote for them.
1: No, no, I agree. Right. That's what I'm saying. But everybody sits back and goes, you got people saying, I ain't going to vote because I'm mad. And then you got people saying, I ain't going to vote because my person's going to win. That's not a good recipe in a time where if the Democrats were to drop money and get the Democrat vote out, that would be devastating. The party, not the party, but the Republicans would be laughed at. How y'all sat on your rear ends again.
0: Yeah. Yeah, 100%. So, look, my commitment is to keep this party together. We've got the momentum. I believe that momentum breeds momentum, and now is not the time to sit back. Now is the time to push harder than we've ever pushed, because we've got the momentum, and our ability to do great things for this state and this country is right now. So, you know, I'm doing everything I can. Again, even in these endorsements, I told everybody, it's not about any one candidate. It doesn't matter who Derek Babcock's choice is in this race. This is about the Republican Party and making sure that we represent Republicans overall and that we win races for the Republican Party. So that's why we did what we did. That's why we recognize some of the issues with our current process. We revisited that. We took action that I think was the right action in this case, and we are going to refine this process to make sure that we have a better process in the future.
1: Yeah. But it's closer than you think, because we kick off football Labor Day. Once you get there, it seems like you're sitting on Christmas. It just seems like to me it just really flies. People are really moving around doing stuff. So, and we start voting in October, which is about 2 months.
0: It's coming fast.
1: Two months we'll be voting. All right, Derek, give out a website or something real quick. I'll let you go.
0: I will, LAGOP.com, and I encourage everybody, get out and vote. Again, it's not about registration. It's about motivation. We need everybody to go vote. Bring somebody with you. Bring a Republican with you.
1: All right, Derek. Appreciate it.
0: All right. Thank you.
1: All right, folks, that wraps up this hour. We'll be back. More to Moon Graffon Show. You folks leaving us. You have an awesome weekend.

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3: From ABC News, I'm Mike Tabusky. Federal Reserve Chairman Kevin Warsh was in Jackson Hole, Wyoming today talking about how the central bank should tackle inflation.
4: It's the Fed's job to deliver stable prices. No excuses.
3: More from ABC's Elizabeth Schulze.
5: When you think about the fact that inflation prices have been above where the Federal Reserve wants them to be now for years, Kevin Warsh is acknowledging that this needs to be priority number one for the central bank. So in pretty firm words, he said that the Fed needs to be confident that inflation is moving back towards where it wants to be. In other words, that prices are going back in line where they want, not so high.
3: Warsh also spoke about how artificial intelligence is impacting the economy, saying that more than half of capital expenditure growth this year has been attributed to AI build-out. Today, the Bureau of Labor Statistics revised down its job growth estimate. The U.S. likely added 79,000 fewer jobs than previously reported from last March to this March. The death toll in Nepal has risen after that devastating flash flooding that raced through the Himalayas earlier this week. 579 people are dead in Nepal, five more in China. ABC's Britt Clenett is in the area with the latest on recovery efforts.
6: Helicopters have been whirring overhead, ferrying in supplies and pulling out survivors simply because so many roads and bridges have been washed away. American help is already rolling in, a pledge of $500,000. But this is a gigantic task, hampered by monsoon rains and more warnings that landslides and floods could strike again.
3: Earlier today, the Nepal Army rescued 350 people from a hydro dam tunnel. They warned as many as 100 more people could still be trapped there. The Union of European Football Associations is now considering pursuing criminal charges against Gianni Infantino, the head of FIFA, for allegedly soliciting $4 billion for the sale of the commercial arm of that sports organization. 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

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It is the Moon Griffon Show. Hour number three of the Moon Griffon Show. Last hour of the week broadcasting. There's things happening. There's not a lot of things happening. We always try to make it interesting for you folks, at least to have fun, follow what we're doing. And I do appreciate it. You can check out my latest post on the Friends of Moon Griff on Facebook, and you'll get a kick out of it. I think you get a kick out of it. Anyway, 844-766-6607. Always email me, moon@moongriffon.com. By the way, 4 years ago, Taif Sami Mohammed was being celebrated by the United States as one of the world's most courageous women. Okay? Remember this now. Being celebrated by the United States, one of the world's most courageous women. Secretary of State Blinken praised the senior Iraqi official as the country's iron woman, crediting her with stopping bribes, undercoming schemes, and enriched corruption, and fighting corruption. Today, I was under Joe Biden, bragging. Oh, what a great human being. Today, Mohammed is believed to be outside Iraq on the U.S. terror watch list and can no longer enter the United States. I'm just kind of curious. I know it's night and day now. In our politics. How can one person celebrate one? How can one celebrate one and the other put them on a watch list? I'm just kind of curious. How do you go from being celebrated? I'm talking about totally celebrated in a country like the United States of America, and then the right people get in charge, and all of a sudden you're a terrorist. Can't even come in the country again. State Department officials told Fox News the department revoked Mohammed's visa this week, marking a dramatic reversal for an official who received one of Biden's administration's highest profile award for women in 2022. Think about what I just said. How can you go from being a hero, praised up, until being a terrorist, on a terrorist list? All this stuff of these illegals and people that came in this country that were bad under the Biden administration, which was, don't forget, Joe, that was Barack Obama's third term. That's what they all told us. And it was, you know, probably 90% of people that Biden worked for Biden worked with insanity Obama himself. He celebrated a war for a foreigner and threatened our nation. Trump said, no, you're not. You're going to be revoked. Celebrate. Under President Trump and Rubio, suspected terrorists would never be allowed to remain in the United States under Obama and Biden. Come on, stay around. Hang around. We like you being here. Mohammed's fall from Washington favor has been building publicly for more than a year. Republicans accused of helping facilitate terrorist financing through Iraqi's finance system and urged the Trump administration to take action. And the Democrats never said a word about it. Never said a word. That blows my mind as far as I'm concerned. you go from being a hero, praised, and all of a sudden you're thrown out. That's incredible when I think about it. How can you go from one end to the other? It's amazing. Somebody's mad at Derek. Say, listen to the radio program this morning. Heard a Republican Party. I hate to say this, but he left me very skeptical. He used the term two majorities, which by sheer definition of the word is a virtually impossibility unless both parties get the exact same number of votes. Yeah, I'm, folks, it is what it is. I'm not.

0: within the party. I appreciate Derek spending some time with us and letting us know, you know, what kind of went on behind the scenes. So it is what it is. I'm going to tell you this, and this is, don't cut anybody. This is a fact. I've been watching this for a long time. I say that, folks, not because I know more than you. I just say it because I've been watching it for a long time. That's it. There's nothing else to read into it. But in our state, when, and this goes for Democrats too, Democrat or Republicans, whoever, either one of them, whoever is in charge of the state as a governor, write it down, they're also in charge of their party. They rule the party. They make whatever, they raise money for the party. They raise money, they're the power brokers. They do. An example, we're going to have even though it's going to be a jungle primary for governor, I expect, because they did it before, Republican Party, somewhere between October and December for the Republican Party to endorse Jeff and Liz and the Republican ticket that's already in the party. In other words, I don't expect them just to stop with Jeff. I expect the state Republican Party is going to endorse Jeff, Liz, Nancy, Billy, Agriculture Commissioner, Mike Strain. Who am I missing? I'm missing somebody. I expect them going, no, I don't expect them to endorse John Fleming. I didn't think about that. But they'll at least endorse the governor, if nothing else. I don't even know if John's running. I hadn't talked to John. I don't know if he's planning on running for the same position. I don't know if he is or not. But I expect him to endorse. I know he's going to endorse at least Jeff and Liz. So that's just the way it's going to be, and people got to expect that, because anyway, we'll see what happens. All right, I got a lot to cover. I don't know what direction. Oh, I want to talk about the Chevron suit as well. Let's take a couple phone calls anyway. Okay, let's go to Paul first. Paul, let me get my headset on. I can't hear you without it. Paul, what's up?
1: Well, it was a great show today, by the way. And look, the Republican Party is real bad about snatching defeat from the jaws of victory. But now ain't the time for the game, you know. And we have to come together against the limit. I watched a video last night of this woman that the Democrats nominated for the Senate race in Oklahoma. And of course, you got the. And I know you mentioned that you can't vote in Texas and you can't vote in Oklahoma, and we got to worry about the race we have here. And I agree. And again, if the Republican Party getting too cute by half with endorsements and all that stuff, that's got a bunch of people mad, which is what got John Bel Edwards, I think, part of the reason John Bel Edwards got elected the last time. Of course, he ran as a moderate, and he portrayed himself as something he wasn't. But the Democrat Party right now is insane. And the Democrat Socialists of America are running it, and they're going to run Ocasio-Cortez for president. The only reason Bernie Sanders didn't beat Hillary Clinton is they've got this thing called superdelegates. So the Democrat Party really doesn't believe in democracy. They just believe in playing the system and using the system to get what they want. They don't believe in the voice of the people and all that. So don't buy into all that stuff, people. They do not believe in the Democrat process. And they vote bills down that basically said they had a state that literally voted to keep dead people on the rolls.
0: Yeah.
1: So that's what we're up against. So we're in the fight for Western civilization right now. Now's not the time to be mad at Republicans or conservatives or whoever and put Democrats in charge. I understand the hard feelings toward Republicans sometimes, but this ain't the time. So here we are, and we gotta, you know, and like something like your previous guest said, you know, if you go back, turn Donald Trump a 2-year president. If you put the Democrats back in charge of Congress.
0: No, and the problem is that me and you have talked about this before. These Bush Republicans, they're the ones that go home. Yeah. They went home on Donald Trump. But they expect you and me to get in line to vote for Bush Republicans. But here's the problem I find ourselves in. I cannot allow, if I have it in the, at least my vote, I'm not going to allow a Democrat to slide in, because, like you said, insanity is what these people are. Number two is, even people that are here, Cleo Fields, Troy Carter, anybody running a Democrat ticket, you don't see them coming out every day against the Socialist Democrats. You don't see them throwing them under the bus.
1: Bernie Sanders.
0: That's what I'm saying.
1: You know, when Bernie came to Shreveport, they were all there. All the top Democrats in Louisiana, the people that control the Democrat Party in Louisiana, they were all at Bernie Sanders' little party at the municipal auditorium in Shreveport. So
0: that's what I meant.
1: Who they are?
0: They not denouncing any of these people. They hugging them. And so you and they can say, well, I'm American. I'm as American as much as you. You may be America as much as me in the fact that you're born here. But don't say you're America if you're pulling for Democrat socialists, because that Sharia law does not go along with America and their freedom to be the best they can be. It doesn't go along. It's not mutually complementing each other. It's not at all. It's against everything we stand for. So let me ask you a question, Paul. If you're in a Democrat Party and you're not denouncing it and you're putting your arm around it, then you're for it. You're not against it. You're for it.
1: Well, what it is what they're really for is to cloak what they really believe, because they've always been socialists. We've been saying this for decades, that Democrats at their very core and at their very heart, they're socialists. And of course, as we know, socialism only works for a little while, and then they have to go to full totalitarian communism to finally, you know, push their agenda, because as they've always said, it just ain't been done right yet. That's their argument for their political philosophy. That wherever it's tried at on the planet throughout history, it's a total failure because it denies who human beings are. I mean, that's a little philosophical debate, but these people are serious, and you better understand what's at stake here. And it's the American way of life as we know it, because these people, as Obama said, he wants to fundamentally change America. Well, he did.
0: Yeah.
1: And here we are, and this is the debate of a lifetime, I think, for the country. I mean, we're one election away right now from the Democrats indemnifying the processes, as they have in every state where they get control. They turn the election process into a sham the first chance that they get, and it's almost impossible to beat them after they rig the system. So they are good at that, so get ready. That's what we're fighting against.
0: Yeah, I just that's why I told people, yes, you want to pick your fight, it's not going to be against Ledlow. It's got to be somewhere up the road. It's got to be. Because if people don't go vote and Democrat win, they're going to laugh at Louisiana like a bunch of fools. The people that say, well, I didn't vote, well, then you're proud of you not voting. But look what you gave us. And that would be my thing. If you're not going to vote, are you going to vote against Ledlow? You're not going to vote, you're conservative, you love the country. What are you going to prove? What are you going to prove?
1: The Texas race is the one that scares me, because if Texas goes blue and if we're not careful with the immigration and open borders, they're flooding into Texas by the millions. And if Texas goes,
0: I gotta believe it when I see it. I just don't think they will. Not in Texas. Anyway,
1: I agree, but Texas is a biggie, and it's a bell cow state for the future of America. So it's one to watch. We're going to win Louisiana. I wholeheartedly believe Litlow's going to win, but we got to turn out, and I think we're going to win it. But Texas is interesting. I mean,
0: I still think that's a weird thing going on over there. They did that with Beto. They do it every year, every time there's a Senate race. I still don't think Texas is even close to that, but we'll see. All right, Paul, got to go. Thanks for the call. We got to take a break. We'll be right back. Have you recently cut a large check to Uncle Sam? How did that feel? 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
8: 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By the way, I was happy to see this. $744.6 million Chevron Coastal verdict back in jeopardy. Federal court has put Plaquemine Parish million coastal damage verdict, $744 million, $750 million. Against Chevron back in jeopardy, Senate case federal judge temporary blocking further proceedings in state court, and that's what it ought to be. Ought to be in federal court. It's something that, see, folks, if we could drop every lawsuit, there's 42 more of them besides this one, it would help our oil and gas industry. It would help our workers. It would help our business people. You know, the reason that Carmouche and them wanted to get in these state courts, because they get in a state court and they get it like in Plaquemine Parish, the people on the jury have been told and read, you know what, this could do a lot of good for us. We're going to get money to build this and build that and build this and build that, which, by the way, most of that never happens. They didn't even care what the case was about. The federal government tells you that, hey, we're going to use your ports and we're going to dig stuff in there for World War II. And I'm talking about the President of the United States. You do it. But that's not what they did. U.S. Fifth Circuit Court of Appeal on Monday vacated a federal court's early decision to send the Plaquemines Parish lawsuit back to the state court. The three-judge panel instead returned a jurisdiction dispute to the federal district court to reconsider in light of a April 20th U.S. Supreme Court ruling that gave all companies significant victory in an effort to move some Louisiana coastal lawsuits into federal court. All of them ought to be in the federal court. But, you know, if we can win this, Chevron can win this case against Louisiana. If they can win this case, that's a victory for Louisiana and oil and gas industry and farm workers. And for the life of me, I can't believe we're still suing these people. For the life of me, I can't understand why you want to run industries out of the greatest industry the world ever had is oil and gas industry. It just is. The panel also blocked state court proceedings for 60 days unless injunction extended lifted earlier. All is significant because the case is the same lawsuit in which Plaquemines Parish jury returned a $750 million verdict against Chevron on April 25. As the Senate, an increasingly complicated jurisdictional fight is decade-old connection between Louisiana oil production and World War II. Plaquemines Parish and other coastal parishes have filed 42 lawsuits. This is nuts. I'm going to say it again. You heard me say it a thousand times when the late Don Braves came on this program. He said, I had two. This is back in 2015, I want to say. 2014. When did Cassidy beat Landrieu? 2014. Maybe it was 2016 because Bill Boy, I think, may even got in office. And Bill Edwards is the one that stood up and said, if y'all don't sue, we're going to sue them for you. That's what Bill Edwards did. A governor now, nobody wants to get rid of these lawsuits, Liz Murrow. None of them want to get rid of lawsuits. But during World War II, the process of Chevron, which I think was Texaco, produced crude oil in Plaquemines Parish while also operating under a federal court contract to refine aviation gasoline in the U.S. military. They're telling you what happened. Okay? They were operating under a federal contract to refine aviation gasoline for the U.S. military so we could win the war. That's what these suits are about. Well, how can they do that? Because some fancy lawyer like John Cornbush can go in there and do it. Billions of dollars. He can be a billionaire. All he got to do is win these lawsuits. Oh, you saying we got a break? I don't like you no more. Okay. He said we got to take it. 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
9: I'm John Burns in the Talk 107.3 Baton Rouge Newsroom. Governor Jeff Landry is not shy about issuing executive orders. In less than 3 years in office, he has issued 406 of them, surpassing the number his predecessor, John Bel Edwards, issued during two full terms. Law Politics Weekly publisher Jeremy Alford says Landry's record pace fits his personality.
10: He kind of came into office saying he was going to be on a fast track. He embraced the comparisons to Huey P. Long.
9: At the urging of the legislature, the Board of Regents is cracking down on hazing and bullying. The board approved sweeping enhancements to the Uniform Anti-Hazing Policy to align it with the Caleb Wilson Hazing Prevention Act. Higher Ed Commissioner Kim Hunter Reed says it especially cracks down on organizations where hazing is taking place.
11: It now allows for organizations to be lifetime banned if they're found responsible for a hazing death on a college campus.
9: I'm John Burns, Talk 107.3 Baton Rouge.
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8: Hi, hello. Welcome back. It is the Moon Griffon Show. Great to have you with us. 844-766-6607 is the number. I'll go back to wrap up on this. So Chevron needs to win the case. We need to win this case, win a couple of them, and they drop all the other cases. We need to do this. This is really big for Louisiana. I've had Mike Minclaw and all these other people talk about how much these lawsuits have just hurt us and hurt our employment. We run so many businesses out of here with these big lawsuits. So I'm explaining to you that during World War II, this is why it was Texaco, now Chevron, and they had this big ruling against them, almost $750 million, and Plaquemine Parish telling all these people how great it is. It was the reason they wanted it in state court is because they got a better opportunity with local people approving are going along with this because they telling their local people, you wait to see the money. I can see them now. Wait to see the money we're going to have coming in here. And it's going to be business. It's going to help your business. You're going to make money. And they're telling the point to these people. And that is not a fact. That's not going to happen. So the Supreme Court made a great ruling saying, no, this goes back into federal courts, and that's where it needs to be. During World War II, listen to this in case you never heard the story. A predecessor of Chevron, which was Texaco, produced crude oil in Plaquemine Parish while also operating under a federal contract. All right, to refine aviation gasoline in the U.S. military. Okay. The question becomes whether the company's Louisiana oil production was sufficiently connected to its work for the federal government to qualify to coastal lawsuits in federal court. I just told you, they got a federal contract.

If you got a federal contract and the federal government saying you can do it, you can't come back and sue that all companies. These have been at the, I mean, this has caused us so many good paying jobs. Companies like Shell and these companies have left the state of Louisiana, and we got our government. This is our very own government. And I can still go back to, I go back to my friend, Mr. Briggs, and he's passed away since, but he said he had these investors that came in and said, we want to invest. He's talking about billions of dollars. And both of them left and said, we're not going to invest here. And the reason they gave him was not only are y'all suing all companies, he said the state of Louisiana, back then Bail, Governor Landry was the Attorney General. Back then they said, y'all are suing, y'all got your own government suing us. We have sued the goose that laid the golden egg. Now, look, I think, you know, AI can be good jobs. SpaceX apparently going to be a really good job. That's great. There's nothing wrong with that. It's an exciting time for people in our state. And if all this comes to pass, I'm going to be tickled to death for the people that get jobs, the people that benefit from it, which I think everybody does if it comes to pass, as they told us. Tickled to death. Folks, don't take this personal. Somebody's going to get their feelings hurt. SpaceX, AI cannot touch what oil and gas has done for this state. Let me say it again. SpaceX and AI cannot touch what oil and gas has done for the state. Economic development-wise, nothing. It's not a cut on them. Somebody's going to be a moonshot. I can hear it now. No, it didn't. I said SpaceX and meta and all this stuff is great. I think the governor can go around the state and say, look what we've done. I'm not arguing with any of that. But I'll tell you right now, if we had SpaceX and metal on this side, and we had oil and gas industry like it was, and like real jobs and all these stuff we were doing, and all these offset jobs for this, give me the oil and gas companies. You can't build SpaceX without oil and gas companies. You can build oil and gas companies without SpaceX. You can't build metal without oil and gas companies. You can build oil and gas and companies without metal. You can take that any way you want to. These lawsuits, if SpaceX has no liabilities, why are we making so much problems and giving these all companies, and we holding them responsible for stuff they didn't even do because the federal government said it's a contract. We want to win the war. What were the trial lawyers in? No, y'all might want to win the war. But if y'all sue, we're going to sue y'all. If y'all do this, we're going to sue y'all. Still waiting for SpaceX. They have a lot of lawyers suing them. Don't you see what happened? Federal government said, look, we want to win the war. That's what happened. Then we bring it to a state court where you can go convince people on a jury, hey, look at the money we're going to bring to y'all. You know? See, folks, the federal courts have already ruled on this. That this is silly. Unanimous ruling among the 8 participating justices, the court found Chevron had plausibly shown a sufficiently close relationship between its wartime Louisiana oil products and the federal obligations to refine aviation gasoline. Why is this even going on? You know, why have we been doing this? At the center of an increasingly complicated jurisdiction fight, it's a decade-old connection between Louisiana oil production and World War II. We had a war to fight. I wonder if Texaco would have said, nah, we ain't going to do that. We foresee the future. And the future is you're going to have some trial lawyers and some big-time TV trial lawyers, some big trial lawyers, and we'll come back and sue the hell out of us. No, we're not refining it. If we lose World War II, tough crap. That's what y'all want them to do. And then come back and be able to sue them. And our own government is the one suing. Plaquemine Parish, Coastal Parish has filed 42 lawsuits. Folks, you know what they, beginning in 2013, accusing gas and oil companies of violating Louisiana state and local coastal resource management act. This is silly. That we are willing to shoot the goose that laid the golden egg. We need to win this lawsuit so the other ones will go away.

Okay. But they were giving everybody 10, 12 mile an hour was over. Then they went back up to 70. Can you imagine going down a road and I get a ticket? Okay. I get a ticket. They send me a ticket for going 70 when it was only 55 because the rules have changed. That's what happened here. The rules changed. Because the rules changed, you can't go out and sue it, folks. And this has hurt our state. This is the kind of things we do to stupid. Bel Edwards said, I'm suing. He told the parish, if you don't sue them, I'm suing them. And so she had parishes, I don't know if it's 7 or 6 or whatever it was. Sure we better get, and the reason the parishes are suing. One reason. It ain't because coastal restoration. It ain't fixing the coast. You think the colleagues of the rest of these give a rip about the coast? They don't care about the coast. It won't be worth $1 billion. Care about the coast? A lot of this money won't even go to the coast. They don't care about that. They want their money. And these parishes that got involved, they don't care about the coast. They don't care about jobs and all this stuff. They want money coming in their parish. In some kind of way, some of these people will figure out a business so they can make a bunch of it. Nothing about the coast. You read about, oh, it's cold, we need to protect. They're not doing that. You know, if they came in and said, hey, you know, it's going to cost, instead of $750 million, it's got, if you told the people, if Chevron say, hey, you know what, we're going to do $50 million for y'all, they'd take it. They just want the money. $755 million, how much you think the attorneys are going to get? And you see what they really wanted. Here's the angle of the Carmouche and the lawyers. Here's the angle. We need to settle. I heard a governor say we need to settle. Let's settle. Let's settle. Why? You know what? You make a lot of money if you ain't got to do no work and all you do is settle on a figure. If you got 42 cases and they settle 42 cases, and let's say the settlement on the 42 cases is, some 42 cases is $300 million on every one of them, $200 million on every one. $200 million on 42 cases. So every 5 cases is a billion. 8 times 5 is, every 5 is a billion. So you got, every 5 is a billion. You got 42 cases. 8 times 5 is 40. So that's $8 billion, over $8 billion. I don't know if my math's right, but I bet I'm pretty dang close. So we're sitting on $8 billion, and what's the trial? Are you going to get a billion of it? That's what they want to do. They want to settle. All they want to do is settle. Trolloy wants to walk away, got more money than God knows what to do with. And I have no problem with people making money, but this is sick. This is sick to beat up the company. And then if you hear some of the elected officials, oh, once we do that, we can go back to drilling. And who wants to drill knowing you're in a climate like us of lawsuit abuse all the time? Who wants to operate in a climate like that? They're going to give in and give y'all the money, then they got 100% guarantee you'll never sue them again? No, it doesn't work that way. And these companies, or these parishes, should I say they're doing this? This is ludicrous. You're running people out, running businesses out, running jobs out, in the name of what? Okay, we got to take our last break. 844-766-6607. 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
10: 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Have you been around that long? You've been a great community partner. Baldwin Ready Mix says, hey, give us a shot. Let us take care of your business. Last thing on this was the oil and gas. I'm pulling really, really hard for Chevron to win it in the courts. I just think, folks, you know, you're talking about all the good things that we have happened in Louisiana. Some people talking SpaceX and AI. There was another company building something down south Louisiana. Everybody's excited about it. We think things are going to change for us. And that's good. That's a good, man, hope is an awesome thing. I always tell y'all that hope's a great thing.

And these businesses look like they are here to stay in the stick. Well, the most important industry we have is oil and gas industry. And Louisiana is really benefited, but the whole country has. The whole world did because we won World War II. Got to get out of the business of the state suing oil and gas companies. And I can't say it loud and proud enough, and I'm going to keep saying I don't care what any government officials say. We need to get out of that business of suing oil and gas. They're running the oil and gas industries down for no reason at all. You know, even when SpaceX was bragged about the other day, running them down, saying, oh, people leave, they take everything. No, that's true. Oil and gas is giving way more than they take it. And, man, the research and development, everything they have to do to get the services and products out of the ground. And here we are, the state of Louisiana suing them. And I will never understand that. So if we lost 42 suits, you're probably looking at $5, $8 billion. But trust me, if we keep losing suits, everybody's going to settle. I don't think nobody should sell. Well, Moody's, how we got the Exxon deal? I don't care how you got it. We need to quit settling suits. If you do that, all that does is generate these high-power TV-type trial lawyers, these big shots. It generates more ideas in their mind. Hey, we sued for this, turn around, sue for that. Let's turn around, sue for that, because it's an unlimited number. You ever notice that the top trial lawyers and TV trial lawyers hate the oil and gas industry? They hate the insurance companies. That's just who they do. They hate them. And it almost looks like they, don't y'all think, not all trial lawyers, I didn't say that, I said the TV trial lawyers, it looks like they're anti-business. I mean, if it ain't the oil and gas, it's the trucking companies. Let's jump on the trucking companies. They got big insurance plans. They got big insurance plans because they got it. You realize that? We don't do any, give any breaks to all trucking companies, okay? They pay massive amount of money for insurance. So when these top-notch trial lawyers sue these insurance companies, they know they pay massive amount. The policies are gigantic. Why? Because of lawsuits. Oh, it's because of lawsuits. So the insurance companies go, wow, I can sue them. Look how much money they got through the insurance. I could really pop their rear ends. It's like people that buy umbrella policies. You can buy an umbrella policy through your insurance company that protects everything you have. Okay? And I know people that got $1 million and probably got more. I know people that got $1 million policies to protect what they have. So some lawyer don't come along, but you know what's happened? The policies have like went up like, I'm talking like 300-400%. You know why? Because when trial lawyers figure out that you have an umbrella policy, they're really going to try to stick it up your rear end. So we've seen the policies just skyrocket. If you sit down and ask people why they skyrocket, they said because of the lawsuits. When the lawyers find out that you have an umbrella policy and they can make more money just on a general person, they go after it, baby. They want the max out of it. So it costs more to the insurance company. I mean, to the person that's paying for it. And you know, it's only a safe policy in case somebody did something wrong. If you accidentally ran over and killed somebody, I mean, you want to have it protect your home and your property. And the lawyers look at that as we're going to keep running it up. The more they run it up, the more money they can sue for. That's what's going on. And once again, it's saying all attorneys. I'm talking about TV attorneys. They big love to get on TV and brag how much money they sue for. Every time you see somebody say, I made $3 million, I made $2 million for my clients. First of all, it's a lying ad. The client didn't get all the money. They probably ended up with 40 or 50% after expenses. So I just, we need to win this. And I'm hoping Chevron wins this and wins this big. It's unanimous and they get blown away because we need the other 42 cases to go away. This is the company, the oil and gas companies are the ones that we want here. We want the business here. You keep suing them, they're going to leave. A lot of them have left because of that. By the way, y'all saw in, I don't know if you saw this or not. Man, I didn't get a chance to get it. I got about four or five other subjects. Parker says you might, but you better be able to do them in a minute and a half. Mayor Karen Bass is handing out thousands of migrant food vendors operating illegally in Los Angeles. She just made it official. Los Angeles sanctuary city when it comes to enforcing food safety laws for thousands of street stands that have popped up all over the city, many of them run by illegals. Bass' announcement this week ordering police to stop and issuing violations
to unpermitted veranda. So you got the legal people and the legal citizens going paid, getting a permit to do it. Illegals don't even have to get a permit. This is the woman that oversaw the big fire. She's telling them you can't arrest them. You can't give them tickets for county's food safety laws. Street food stands run by illegal immigrants are getting a free pass by citizens. Restaurants, licensed food stands on subjects to fines, high cost, burdensome regulations, and even closure. See, folks, this is what's happening. That's why I tell people in the minority community, you keep voting for Democrat. They helping illegals more than they are you. They letting them skirt by every rule and law that's known to mankind, but not you. You don't get to do that. The American citizen, okay, they're protecting illegals more than they're protecting their own citizens. I don't care what you say. That's sick. That is so sick. But that's what the California Democrats and the Democrat Party is doing. Okay? Once you give them the power, and they'll turn around and wee-wee on you and never even bat an eye. And I mean that. That's what they're doing. All right. Parker says, shut up. So we're going to do what Parker says since he's pressing the buttons. Hey, folks, God bless. Have an awesome weekend. Back on Monday. Looking forward to it. See you.

0: Volume.
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6: From ABC News, I'm Mike Dubusky. In Nepal, the death toll now stands at 579 after this week's devastating flash flooding. Authorities there are expecting that number to rise. Day two of jury deliberations in the trial of Lindsay Clancy. Her attorney, Kevin Reddington, speaking earlier today.
7: Nervous, you know, she's nervous. I said before, she's very just sad, scared. She's...
6: Clancy has admitted to killing her three children in 2023, but her team has argued she was suffering from postpartum psychosis. New details about that deadly chemical leak in Washington State earlier this year.
8: When the chemical tank at the Nippon Dynawave paper mill failed, it killed 11 workers and rewrote the history of Longview, Washington, according to Governor Bob Ferguson.
9: We're bracing ourselves for this being the deadliest industrial tragedy in modern Washington State history.
8: Was it also preventable? The U.S. Chemical Safety Board has found that 10 months before the leak, an inspection contractor labeled the tank not fit for continued service. Jim Ryan, ABC News.
6: Iran still holds sway over the Strait of Hormuz, now 6 months into the war.
10: Iran, of course, is still firing at ships. The president on Thursday once again insisting Iran is feeling the pressure after his warning of devastating economic sanctions on the regime. But so far, the Iranians have shown nothing but defiance.
6: ABC's Martha Raddatz. And it's been 63 years since Dr. Martin Luther King Jr. delivered his I Have a Dream speech on the National Mall at an event marking the moment today. In Washington, D.C., House Minority Leader Hakeem Jeffries says the Trump administration is damaging King's legacy.
11: Black unemployment is up, black home ownership is down, and black political representation is under assault with Jim Crow-like tactics all throughout the South. Challenging times.
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12: This is a Bloomberg Money Minute. A partnership of buyout firm Advent and the digital payments processor Stripe has agreed to abandon their pursuit of the pioneering fintech and payments platform PayPal, which is worth close to $50 billion. It would have been a big deal. The shares of PayPal right now are down more than 12%. Elsewhere on Wall Street, the major averages all a little bit lower. That's after the head of the Federal Reserve, Kevin Warsh, promised to drive inflation lower. That puts a possible interest rate hike on the table sometime this year. With that, the Dow down a small fraction. The Nasdaq's down 0.4%. The S&P 500 down about 0.5%. Oil just slightly lower, still above $83 a barrel, as Venezuela, which has the world's largest oil reserves, is now deciding whether it should quit the OPEC cartel, which it helped create more than 60 years ago. This comes months after President Trump ousted Venezuela's longtime leader, Nicolas Maduro, and took over oil sales. Tom Busby, Bloomberg Radio.
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21: Hi, everyone. So glad you're there. We're at 48th and 6th in Midtown Manhattan. Don't try to follow us. After all, you have to go through security. Not that I wouldn't want to see you, but we're in Midtown Manhattan, but heard around the country, around the world. This hour, I'm going to talk to Dr. Todd Rose, co-founder and CEO of think tank Populous. We're going to get his take on what's going on right now with these crazy cases we're all witnessing. Also, we got Shannon Bream and Trey Gowdy together. Shannon, have you ever met Trey Gowdy?
22: In person, yes. And we trade hair tips and some legal stuff. I mean, we're both crusty old legal lawyer types, but it's really more about the hair when Trey and I get together.
21: Really? Yeah. I always thought that you were more a substantive person.
22: I'm not. You should know better than that. I'm much more about, like, what's the latest mousse? What's the latest styling technique?
21: They're still working on mousse, right?
22: Yeah. I mean, that's giving me my 1980s giveaway.
21: Yes.
22: Yeah, I'm all about the mousse.
21: So, Trey Gowdy, welcome.
23: Brian, how are you? Thank you for letting me be paired with one of the smarter, kinder people in the world.
22: Yeah.
21: Right. I mean, this should be it's going to be very hard to turn this into an insult Don Rickles-like segment, right? Because have you guys ever said anything bad about anybody?
22: But as long as I'm not the subject of the roast. Trey and I, we could team up on Brian.
23: I don't know. That. He's so nice. It's hard.
22: He's very hardworking.
23: Incredible. You know what else he does?
22: What?
23: There are times when he knows I'm not feeling great, and even though he works all the time, he says, if you need me to cover your 9 o'clock show, I will.
22: My goodness.
23: He's so generous of spirit.
22: I know. I mean, he offers to let me walk his dogs. That's what he offers me.
21: But I would
22: like that.
21: The Sound of Regret is now out. Do you know that?
22: I do. I've got my copy. I'm so excited.
21: Well, this week. It came out this week or last week?
23: Tuesday, yes, sir.
21: Yeah, on Tuesday.
22: Did you get a preview copy, Brian, or are you not in
21: I got Trey Gowdy personally previewed it for me.
22: Okay, well.
21: So, I want to get this framed out with another lawyer here. This is taken from, your story is taken from the courtroom, right?
23: Yes,
21: like
23: sir.
21: From your years of experience.
23: Yes,
21: but it also talks about regret,
1: So when there are witnesses that come forward and they aren't protected,
2: right,
1: and then they lose their lives,
2: yes,
1: and then you have to live with that. That's the premise this is built on, right?
23: And the conversation with the mom who trusted you,
1: right?
22: Ooh.
23: Yes. That's what regret sounds like, if you're wondering,
1: right?
23: It's what your heart is telling you as you ask a young man to trust you and his mom, and you let him down.
1: Mm. And that you put that, you thought it would be, you put that into a story because it's obviously intriguing, but it's got to be painful.
23: It is painful. I mean, to her everlasting credit, Sylvain Samuel, she's no longer with us, but Sylvain never blamed me for it. She viewed it as me giving her son a chance to avoid 2 decades in prison, which I did. But I blame myself despite her forgiveness.
1: Mm-hmm.
23: I want folks to see, we give these young men, look, I'm not minimizing what they do. Selling drugs is wrong, but it doesn't carry a death sentence. And when I lay out for you, you can spend 2 decades in a federal prison, or you can put on this wire and go buy off of somebody in your drug organization. That is a tough choice.
1: Mm-hmm.
22: Mm-hmm.
1: And they decided to put the wire on.
23: Some say, I've had plenty of them say, I can sleep for 20 years. I'm not helping you. I'm not going to be a snitch. I'm not going to be a rat. And then I've had some, but you know, the real conversation is how you talk them into it. And I remember exactly what I said to Ricky. I said, you have a really cute girlfriend. I doubt she's going to wait on you.
22: Oh.
1: What do you think about that?
22: The girlfriend angle.
23: Yes.
22: I mean, I love Trey's writing because it is informed by his real life experience. I never practiced criminal law or in that space. And so it's fascinating. And there's so many ethical dilemmas that you really have to do to wade through to be a successful prosecutor.
23: I don't like moral ambiguity in my real life, but I like that things are not as easy as they appear to be. I have a cop character in this book named Bones who colors outside the lines. Is that okay to get the right result? Or are you supposed to be like the prosecutor who's a rule follower no matter what, even if it leads you not where you want to go? Mm-hmm. So I like moral ambiguity because life is complicated.
1: Right.
22: Mm-hmm.
1: Well,
22: sure is.
1: If it's complicated for you guys, imagine the rest of the world.
22: Imagine being Brian Kilmeade walking through this confusing, crazy world.
1: That is very, that is probably. So, like, for example, you talk about complicated. This Clancy case, you talk about complicated. I mean, you see it right now. People say, well, you guys don't understand postpartum depression. Well, what about killing 3 kids, our own kids? And now we'll wait as the jury deliberates. And we see the fact that the husband went out for errands. He's moved on. She sits there in the courtroom paralyzed because she tried to take her own life, slitting her wrist and jumping out a window. So she does that. At the same time, you say, well, you don't know what it's like. What woman who was displaying great ability as a mom would ever do that if she was in clear thought? So there's nothing cut and dry about this, Trey.
23: That is what you have to overcome as a prosecutor, is the presumption is something must be wrong. Normal, quote, normal people, which is not a psychiatric term, but right, normal people don't do this. To me, it's somewhere between Susan Smith and Andrea Yates. So Andrea Yates was adjudicated not guilty because she was so mentally ill. Susan Smith took 7 minutes to watch those two boys drown in Union, and she watched the car submerge.
22: Mm.
23: She wasn't insane.
22: Mm-mm.
23: She wanted no children. She wanted a new boyfriend. So normal people cannot relate to harming a child. So our instinct is something must be wrong with you. So the prosecutor's job is to say, well, that doesn't let you off the hook. Just because something, quote, may be wrong with you, that same voice that told her to strangle her kids was also smart enough to say, invoke your Miranda rights. Mm-hmm. So it was a pretty smart voice she was listening to. Go ask for your lawyer.
1: So I'd be very curious. Would you, Shannon, would you ever, and Trey, would you ever put her on stand?
22: I wouldn't. I would not. As a lawyer, that's the last thing I would do. I think the minute she's open to direct and cross-examination, I think it opens a world of trouble for her defense. I wouldn't do it.
23: It's so hard for defense attorneys because I used to say, what do you call defendants who don't testify? Inmates. Because the jury expects you to take those 12 steps and go explain to them what happened. On the other hand, what is your explanation? I mean, I would say, how long did it take you to strangle your first child?
22: Mm-hmm.
23: I mean, what's a good answer to that question?
22: Yeah, there's.
23: How about the second one? How hard did the second one fight?
1: Well, I'll be honest, Mr. Gowdy, I don't remember. How about that? Yeah, I blacked out. I was not in the right mind. I was on 17 different drugs. I have no recollection.
23: How many of those drugs were forced to you, and how many did you take voluntarily?
22: And were you taking them as prescribed?
23: Right.
22: I mean, that's another question. So I think, gosh, I think you make such a good, representation of those two cases that you pointed out. And I think a lot of people at home who are not sitting in the jury box, if you're not sitting there listening to every second of testimony and, you know, wading through all of the documents and wading through the jury instructions, it's easy to be on the outside and be on TikTok and have opinions about this whole thing. It's much different to sit there and listen to the whole thing and go through the legal standards. Every state is different. Massachusetts. And now with the introduction of possibility, this lesser included charge of manslaughter.
23: Right.
22: I mean, that makes things interesting for the jury too. That's looking for some maybe possibly kind of off ramp or compromise.
1: What about the fact that 9 of the jurors are women? Mm-hmm. Would that make you feel good or bad if as a prosecutor?
23: Women are really tough on other women, particularly in sex assault cases. I would be more interested in how many are mothers mm-hmm. or how many have been primary caregivers for children. Because my fear would be having that many female jurors that one may say, well, I'm a mom and I had some struggles after my pregnancy, but I would never in a million years. Or there may be one that say, look, I had some thoughts I'm not proud of too. That's sex assault cases is one of the great kind of misnomers in life, Brian, is you would think you would want women on a rape case, but you don't, because they are so tough in some cases on other women.
1: Mm-hmm. Right. Shannon, are you taking this personal?
22: No.
1: Oh, is that true then?
22: But I do think women are very hard on other women, just in life in general. They definitely are. But when I think about this case, I think, gosh, there's so much you have to explain that's beyond, like I said, these headlines, these TikTok things that you have to think about. But a lot of people are going to say, okay, if the argument is that she wasn't well psychologically and she killed 3 people, where do you draw the line on that? I mean, you think about Jeffrey Dahmer and Ted Bundy. Of course, these people aren't well, but can they be held liable for their actions? Can they be held criminally liable? What about somebody who's not feeling well and goes and shoots up a school? I mean, there are just so many other places you have to take that conversation if you're willing to say, in this case, you know, in some way, we're going to excuse her killing 3 children because she was struggling psychologically, you know, but where does that logic end?
1: You know, what's crazy is a factor in how many times she did reach out. She actually called the suicide hotline. Mm-hmm. She was talking to her mother-in-law. She was actually saying all these things. I don't know about the hearing voices thing. They say that came in later.
23: Right.
1: But not that that matters. Is that a make or break? So it's not someone who just said, I got up one day and I just killed my kids. I was telling you I was suffering with this. The other thing I heard last night, of course, on CNN is America's terrible at understanding postpartum depression. So I didn't know as a nation, we were also not doing that. I know mm-hmm. we had the American Indian issue. We could debate that. I didn't know we were also bad at postpartum depression understanding.
22: Well, I do think that people across the spectrum feel like the system failed her. In some way, the system failed her, whether it was over medication, whether yeah. it was not following up the suicide, whether it was saying, hey, listen, let's not have you be with the kids alone for a period of time until we help you and get you straightened out. And she's a nurse and her mother-in-law also a nurse. So it just seems like there's so many places that broke down where she was reaching for help and it could have been handled differently. But at the end of the day, she took these actions and the jury will have to decide if they're criminally.
1: I'm sure you recognize their voices, Shannon Bream and Trey Gowdy here if you're not watching the stream on YouTube and everything else. Trey's got his book out, The Sound of Regret, certain to be in number one again. Is it number one right now? You don't know yet.
23: I don't look at numbers. I'm too sensitive. I don't look at numbers.
1: Really? What do you mean by that?
22: It's really
23: I don't even
22: hard.
23: Look at ratings. If you tell me the show's doing okay, I trust you, but I don't look at them.
1: Because you take it personal if they're not great? Because your ratings are great.
23: I want you to tell me how to get better. Mm-hmm. So if it's doing well, but I don't think I'm doing my best, then I don't want to take my foot off the gas. I would rather someone say, this is how you can be better than you are.
1: Mm-hmm. Right. But in our business, you don't really ask that because they'll tell you.
22: No, I do, but I think we all do want feedback. Like if you're really trying to get better, I do too. And trust me, people give us all kinds of unsolicited feedback about our outfits and our weight and our hair. And our delivery and everything else.
1: Boy, so tell me if this happens to you when you ask that question. Do people ever come back and say, you're perfect the way you are? Because that's what I get. Does that ever happen?
22: Oh, that's why Trey and I don't ask. Because we're not going to get the same answer as you.
2: The word perfect. No, and no one's going to get the word perfect.
22: I will tell you, I don't know about you guys with your spouses, but my Sheldon Bream is a truth teller. So you have to know that. We've been married 30 years. So I only ask him if I want to know the truth. The man is not a good liar, which is a good thing to look for in a spouse. You want them to be terrible liars. But he'll tell me the truth. So I didn't know that early on. I expected every question of like, does this outfit make me look fat, to be like, no, you could never look fat. You know, but not with like, maybe you want to try something else on. Because I'm going to get the truth from Sheldon Bream. Wow. But he said you asked, and my goal is to like help you be your best and be, give you the truth.
1: Right.
22: He doesn't sugarcoat it, so don't ask Sheldon Bream unless you want to know.
2: He is a wonderful
22: guy.
2: He's
22: the sweetest, best, but he will tell the truth.
2: Every outfit makes you look glamorous. The thing I can't get my head around, Brian, is my wife will ask me this shoe or that shoe, and they look identical to me.
22: Yeah, that's
2: so
22: true.
2: I alternate between left and right without even paying attention. Right.
22: Okay, here's my question for you guys. If your wife asks you about something, do you feel like she's obligated to select the one that you pick? Or is this, I'm just taking in data, your vote is going to be one of many? Because I will say my hubs gets a little upset if I say this earring or that earring, and he picks this, and I go with the other one. He's like, why did you even ask me?
1: Right. I don't take it personal. I'd rather not be asked. So I get that. So if they say, yeah, which shoe do you like better? So I'll just say the one on the left. He goes, oh, so you don't like the other? I'm like, I don't know. Yeah, maybe make a decision.
22: You made me choose. Yeah.
1: Right.
22: So but you don't think the wife is locked into your choice if she asks for your input?
1: So I think I want to answer that question, but I only have a couple more minutes with you. You talked to the President of the United States this week.
2: Mm-hmm. Yes, sir.
1: We're going to see the whole interview at 9 p.m. Eastern time right here on Fox News Channel Sunday night. What's your takeaway? How was he? What was surprised you about the interview, or before or after?
2: Is the first time I've ever interviewed him. I was the last person in Congress to meet him. People don't believe that, but he knows it's true. I know it's true. What shocked me is when I got there, he took me on about a 1-hour tour of the new construction site with four of his five children. I've been around him a lot. I have a different kind of show. Shannon's show is, I would say, her questions are more probing than my questions. I'm on Sunday night. And what I usually tell people is if you've heard a hard question, you misunderstood it. So he's really generous to me off air. I don't know that everybody gets to see that side of him. He also says I'm wrong half the time. And the fact that he would play golf with somebody or be nice to somebody that he thinks is wrong half the time. So his relationship with his parents, I was interested in that. I did not know he'd only played golf with his father one time in his life. Ask him who his dream foursome was. Also ask him if he would run, knowing everything he knows now. Would you do what? I mean, it's a hard job, Brian.
1: Yeah.
2: What? I mean, you had a good life. Would you do it again? You've been shot at. You're going to have security for the rest of your life.
1: You said a guy in the golf course the other day.
22: Mm-hmm.
2: Yes.
1: Going after him.
2: Yes.
1: Arms to the teeth.
2: He could not have been nice.

0: answer to me. I think Lindsey's passing impacted both of us in a way that we could not have foreseen.
1: Hey, greatest guy.
0: We spent a lot of time talking about Lindsey off camera.
1: Sunday at 9 o'clock.
0: You
1: have one guest.
0: I also have Paul Morrow. Y'all know y'all have both interviewed the president. One question, and
2: it could be 20 minutes later. You can still be getting the answer. Yeah.
1: And Shannon, who do you have?
2: We're going to have Rahm Emanuel on Sunday, and we're going to talk education's our main topic, but we're also going to hit with him this DSA and internal civil war. He's saying, listen, quit asking kids about their pronouns if they can't even tell you what a pronoun is. We got to educate our kids.
1: And that's how you got him, because he's interested.
2: Yeah, we're going to talk to him Sunday about that.
1: Right. Can you imagine a Democrat doesn't love socialism and is willing to call it out? Not a lot of them.
2: We'll see on Fox News Sunday.
1: And we'll also see it on the channel at what time?
2: 2 p.m. Eastern is your repeat.
1: Okay. A little bit singy-songy.
2: I love to sing everything. You know that about me. Right. You've known me for decades now.
1: Right. She loves to sing.
2: Does I do?
1: Trey, congratulations on the book. Guys, pick this out. Pick this up. It's called The Sound of Regret. Watch your show Sunday night. Attend Sunday night in America. And, of course, Shannon Bream Show all over the big
2: network. Fox News Sunday.
1: Back in a moment.
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1: Now with Sam Willard, Harper's Haberdashery. 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
1: Hey, welcome back, everybody. Bottom of the hour, I'm going to be going to Dr. Todd Rose next. He is the professor at Harvard Graduate School of Education. We're going to be talking about all these things we're talking about with school and getting these tech out of the classrooms. You would think that a MacBook, you would think that a Chromebook was a step forward, makes it easier. You don't have to carry around textbooks. Believe it or not, they've done studies on the mind and ability to learn. You got to go back to writing things down. The only way to imprint, and even they are totally discouraging even reading books on a Kindle or on your iPad. So they're finding this now after our grade point average as a country has dropped not only in math, but also in English. So this is very interesting times as we all get ready to go back to school. You listen to the Brian Kilmeade Show. Don't move.

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1: I'm Joan Burns in the Talk 107.3 Baton Rouge Newsroom. The Board of Regents is updating its hazing and power-based violence policies in order to comply with state law. Here's Case Kieschnick.
2: One update the Board of Regents made to the anti-hazing policy is subjecting any organization responsible for a hazing-related death to a lifetime ban. Higher Education Commissioner Kim Hunter-Reed said there's also an educational element.
3: It adds additional training requirements for individuals who are organizational advisors or hearing officers.
2: Reed says hazing incidents will now be required to be posted online.
3: Parents have the ability to go and look and understand the organizations that their students are seeking to participate in.
2: The board also updated its power-based violence policy to include sexualized deepfake AI images. I'm Case Kieschnick.
1: A Houma man who worked as a coach was arrested yesterday, charged with 5 counts of second-degree rape. Terrebonne Parish Sheriff's officials say the charges against 25-year-old Zachariah Jerry Trujillo stem from allegations from a former student who claimed they were raped by him. Trujillo is being held on a $1 million bond. John Burns, Talk 107.3, Baton Rouge.
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5: Economic development has been on a tear, but are we getting as much out of it as we can right here in Baton Rouge? Let's talk about it. Hey, it's Hal Dane. I'm going to be off on Monday. Haggai Davis and Trey Godfrey are filling in. Then on Tuesday, we're getting right back at it. State Senator Rick Edmonds is going to join me. He was at the SpaceX press conference. We'll get his breakdown of that and look to the future. Where are we going on an economic development front? Also Tuesday, Congressman Troy Carter is going to join us for a little DC Current presented by LABI. Have a great weekend. We'll see you then.
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0: his mouth to your ears. It's Brian Kilmeade.
1: Yeah, I mean, it's the midterm elections is so intriguing, but you know what matters a lot? Even though the president has come out a few times and said, you know what, I'm not that concerned about the midterms, I'm looking big picture for the country. If he wasn't concerned about the midterms, before Labor Day, he's visiting Texas, and evidently he's going to do 30 visits, 30 cities in 30 days, or 30 states in 30 days, in order to shore up what he hopes is the Senate and hold on to the House. Is that possible to buck history? How are the American people feeling about it? We always hear that finding pocketbook issues are the big issues. Dr. Todd Rose has done the research. He's co-founder and CEO of the think tank Populous. He was a professor at Harvard Graduate School of Education. So, Todd Rose, welcome back. Let me your thoughts. What's the psyche of the American people right now? How do they feel? How are they feeling about the economy?
2: Well, people are really frustrated. And as you know, we don't do polling. We do this private opinion research. So we get at what people really truly think, not just what they think is okay to say out loud. And what we find is an overwhelming amount of resentment. It's like something's not right. Things don't feel fair. And they want some solutions. And, you know, we got interested right now in this because of the seeming rise of socialism and these DSA candidates that are winning primaries. And so our newest research, we wanted to dig in and just be like, what's going on there? And try to better understand what that might mean for the country.
1: And you believe that the support for capitalism is cratering?
2: So it's interesting. We looked at capitalism and socialism and these things, and it turns out that we're really overstating our support for capitalism right now. Everybody is. And that's a little troubling to me, given how important that is to our prosperity. For example, publicly, 46% of Americans say they have a favorable view of capitalism. In private, it's only 34%. And what makes it even worse is even when you just look at Republicans, right, who you would think could be the strongest supporters, 68% publicly say, yeah, I like capitalism. It's only 46% in private. And so we get a little nervous about that. I will tell you, though, Brian, the thing I'm a little more concerned about is this rise of DSA and our willingness to vote for them. And if you don't mind, I'd love to jump into that a little bit.
1: No, absolutely. Let's do it. I mean, number one, I don't get it. And number 32, if you told me that this is what they're running on, and you just said, Brian, here, there, therefore, get rid of the border, no prisons, get rid of the Senate, eventually reconfigure the presidency, the Supreme Court. I go, okay. And by the way, get rid of the Defense Department. So right. If you told me that, I go, yeah, they're going to get maybe 1% of the vote. Why are they resonating?
2: And here's what's so interesting. So we looked at the people's willingness to vote for a DSA candidate, right? Just, would you consider it? Turns out 42% of the country says yes to that in private. When you look just at Democrats, right? Because people say, well, maybe this is just a fringe thing. It's not. Publicly, 2/3 of Democrats say they would vote for him. In private, it's even more. 83% of Democrats would vote for a DSA candidate. And it's what's interesting about that is I said, okay, you see 1/3 of independents would. And so we were like, okay, what's behind that? Is it that they actually want socialism? Because as you just point out, the DSA is not, they're not shy about saying what they're really for, right? They want to seize the means of production. They want to do these things. Okay. It turns out that when we ask though, okay, well, do you think America would be better as a socialist country? If you want to vote for these people, well, this is where it falls apart, right? Only 11% of Americans in private actually think we should be socialist. So 9 out of 10 people don't really want this. What I really thought was interesting is all the narrative is like, well, the young kids, the young Gen Z, oh, they're all socialists. Not true. While 1/3 of them publicly say they want to be socialist, it's only 14% in private. So what we're seeing here, what we're putting together is people are frustrated. The DSA is making it sound like we want socialism, right? That's good for them. We don't. But we are frustrated. And I think people are saying, look, I'll vote for someone who will try to address this, even if it might be a really awful choice in the end. So when we look at this, we think, look, we've got to take this seriously. We could end up in a socialist sort of oriented society, not because people wanted it, but because we're so frustrated that we were willing to vote for whoever.
1: You know, during the Cold War, they would try to sell that they have a better system. But please point to a socialist system that's working. We're watching Cuba fall apart, Nicaragua fall apart, Central and South America, these socialist countries going back to a more democratic possibility and a leader. Tell me that you envy Russia's system. tell me anything right. about, even you look at the Nordic countries that Bernie Sanders used to love to compare it to, they're getting more and more free market entities back in. Exactly. Then you look at socialist medicine, UK and Canada. I used to get right. that all the time. But then if you talk to any Brit or any Canadian, nobody's happy with that.
2: Yeah. It doesn't work. This is the thing. This is a system that has been tried. It does. Not only does it not work, it causes more misery, suffering, and desperation than just about anything. And I think what's interesting is, I'll tell you, we have some more data coming out shortly, but I'll just tell you this here. It's funny. We asked them, well, what do you think socialism means? And it turns out they don't know what it means, right? So two-thirds of Democrats privately believe it just means more welfare, not seizing the means of production. And I want to point them to the DSA platform to show you, like, this is not what it's about, right? And so I look at this and I say, look, there's urgency. People would vote for these candidates. The good news is it's not because they're ideologically aligned to it. They don't want socialism. But there is something wrong, and we need capitalism isn't working for enough of us, and we've got to be laser focused on acknowledging that and actually making it better for people,
1: right.
2: not by going socialist.
1: And I've always said this. Scott Bessent was doing our show for about 2 years before he was Treasury Secretary. And I knew he was really rich, and he worked for George Soros for a while when George Soros was more of an investor and less of a political activist. And he was just talking about how he came from, we watched his dad lose everything and then battle all the way back. And he had a job since he was

0: progress. But when we start making progress, I'll give you a good example. We can turn this around. We've been tracking this unfairness and resentment for 5 years. It's been in the dumpster for a while. Upwards of 8 out of 10 Americans think society is unfair. When you saw the administration start to go against DEI, so dismantle these things, that has already led to a double-digit increase in perceived fairness, including amongst Democrats. So despite, ignore the media narrative, stuff like that, get back to brass tacks. As Americans, we don't want other people's money. We want a chance to earn our own success, and we just want a fair shot. When policies are happening that we believe lead to that, we start to feel better about society. When that's not happening, we get really resentful and we start lashing out and being willing to make really dumb decisions like voting for Democratic Socialists.
1: Yeah, I guess so. The one thing I heard too is capitalism is not a popular word, but free markets are. If you tell people yeah. free markets, opportunity, they begin to understand. But also, exactly. I, you know, a lot of people, I'm just overall surprised. Like I'm, there are very few things surprised me. Number one, I was caught by surprise by the data center's backlash. That can't be fixed. Yeah, if you build it irresponsibly and there's a loud hum and you use the power and up, you know, you up everyone's utility bills, they're going to be mad. Got it.
0: Right.
1: But people now pushing back on AI as a concept and pushing back on data centers as a program, that to me, when they were booing commencement addresses and mentioned AI, wow.
0: And I see this as a couple of things, and you'll see some interesting, brought this up. You'll see some more data come out from us in the next week or two around this exact topic, but I'll give you a sneak peek. It is true that people are worried. The AI data centers, we also know from some of our other work that China has been directly infusing propaganda against AI centers into social media, targeting us, particularly young people. We know that as a matter of fact, because it's a really phenomenal way to slow us down and curb our lead in the AI race. Now, that doesn't mean, as you said earlier, look, there are some problems. We got to be careful. We got to do this right. But AI data centers are actually pretty darn good job creators, and they're pretty good for communities when they're done right. But if we keep allowing this kind of manipulation and distorting what we think we all believe as Americans, bad things are going to happen. But the good news is, in private, we're still Americans, right? We still believe in meritocracy. We still want the American dream. We still want the basics of what you might already believe. It's just we don't think other people agree with us right now, and it's a problem.
1: Wow, so interesting. So that was a big one of the biggest issues. So you covered a lot of it. So if the elections were held today, you were considering for a Democratic Socialist. You said 42% of the general public privately say mm-hmm. they would, as opposed to 83% of Democrats. Wow. So
0: yeah. So it is not a fringe thing in the Democratic Party. That's where the energy is. Right. This is a problem. And a third of independents would consider it. Now, again, what I just say is this isn't because outside of the Democratic Party, it's not because it's ideological. It's because they don't feel like people are addressing the real roots of unfairness and they're willing to try anything. So let's not get to that place, right? Let's, you know, I think the president's done a decent job speaking to that. And we need to double down on it. People just want a chance to earn their own success and they don't think they live in that society right now.
1: Wow. Dr. Todd Rose, co-founder and CEO of Populous, thanks so much. I got to have you back on the data centers AI stuff, too.
0: Absolutely.
1: All right.
0: Good to see you.
1: Go get him. Thanks, Todd. Back in a moment.
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1: I'll tell you right now, if people keep saying that Russia's winning, they are not. They never got to Kyiv. They never got to Kharkiv. They never crossed the Dnieper River. They've got some real problems going on right now. Right? And their loss ratio is absolutely astounding. When you lose between 1.2 and 1.5 million soldiers, that's astronomical, considering they left Afghanistan, the Soviet Union, after losing only 18,000. So if I'm a betting guy and playing the poly market, my bet's on Ukraine, not on Russia.
2: So that is General Kellogg, Lieutenant General Kellogg, and he's just going back and forth. He was there as a contractor when Joe Biden was president. He's there now. He was a key advisor. They weren't listening to him. So he eventually kind of backed out. But he's still on the ground, knows what's going on, and he knows for a fact that Russia's not winning. So the president of the United States was slow to understand that, and Vladimir Putin maybe still doesn't understand it. But what they want to do is create a hellish winter for the Ukrainians and try to shut off their power again. We'll see. Looks like this is the year they had to absorb. They're going to have their own problems because, according to last time I saw, the Ukrainians have blown up 25 refineries. I think they only got 33 in their country. So you're going to tell me that they are refining oil and gas like they were used to? Absolutely not. Plus, I hope the president signs in more secondary sanctions. A quick note.

0: before I talk a little bit more about the Russian situation. Coming up on One Nation Sunday at 10 p.m., we got a fantastic show for you. I'm going to talk about that Meta trial and what it means. Is this the tobacco moment when people finally had to admit, tobacco companies, Philip Morris, finally had to go out and admit it is addictive, we did it on purpose, and thankfully smoking has never been the same. Is this that moment, that Meta deal, when they have to write a $16 billion check, even though they didn't have to admit they were wrong when it comes to social media? Dr. Drew Pinsky, all about addiction. He's an expert there, psychologist. He's going to be with us too. Mark Wayne Mullen's had a heck of a month, especially at Homeland Security. They've had all these sweeps, and they're picking up more illegal immigrants than ever before. They set an all-time record, as well as crime going down. This is a direct link. And what about that claim that Abu Sayyed came out and said that ICE has got to stop? The INS was a lot better. There is no difference. And the INS doesn't go around shooting people in the face like he claims. Mark Wayne Mullen will answer on that. We're also going to talk about to Michelle Tafoya. She's going to give the Republicans the best shot in 25 years of actually winning, a Republican winning a Senate seat in that left-wing area of Minneapolis. Minnesota. Minneapolis will be a tough city to win over, but not the state. See if she can do it. And then we're going to have Drew Rosenhaus. I don't know if you guys saw what happened this week, but something unbelievable. We had a player, tight end, go put himself up for the draft, played 4 years of college, put himself up for the draft, and got cut by the Eagles, picked up by the Browns, and cut by the Browns. When he let the Browns know, listen, if you're going to cut me, do it now, because I'll go back to college. I'm not kidding. You go to an NFL training camp and he'll go back to college. The agent for that player, Drew Rosenhaus, since that time, SEC and other Big 12 conferences and some others have said, we will not accept players coming back to school if they've been in an NFL training camp. So where is this going? I mean, we have eighth graders being recruited. Do they have agents? They should. Because you're talking about multi-million dollar paydays in college and they're not guaranteed a shot in the pros. And now you have all these players playing till they're 25 years old because they can play in college and make a ton of money. Is anyone getting an education now? Drew Rosenhaus, one of the most successful sports agents in the world, focused on football. He's going to be with us and tell me about how it's changed. It used to be, you know, you can't even approach a player in college at a certain time, only at a certain moment. If you do it early, if you're caught paying that person early in order for you to represent them while still in school, you could get suspended. That player can lose eligibility. You're starred forever. Now, how can you not have an agent if you even have a shot at playing in the pros, and if you want to have an agent in order to maximize your income, knowing that you're not going to go much further than college? So Drew Rosenhaus is going to be with us. That's going to be Sunday at 10 o'clock. So that's going to be really good. Back to Russia, what I was saying is it's fascinating to see John Ratcliffe on the ground. He went to Latvia, then he went to Russia. He met with a Russian official. He didn't meet with Vladimir Putin. Two things I heard that he was saying that he said, and I've not been pushed back on. Number one, he wanted Russia to know how bad they're doing. And does Vladimir Putin know how bad he's doing? Number two, don't touch any of these NATO nations. I want to make it crystal clear. The problems we have with NATO does not mean we will not defend a NATO nation. We know you're playing games in Moldova. We know you're not playing games in the Baltics. We know you've been breached the borders of Romania. It better knock it off. Here's more from General Kellogg. He talked about what's happening in Ukraine right now. Cut 30.
1: Ukraine is open for business. I talked with the American Chamber of Commerce inside Ukraine. Their infrastructure is really strong. They've got an incredible defense base and an information technology base. We know that their agrarian side of the house is strong. They've got precious metals as well. It's going as well as can be in a war zone. It's going a lot better than Iran's right now.
0: Yeah. Look, Ukraine has been hollowed out, no doubt about it. A lot of their people have left. Their soldiers, they can't replenish like the Russians can. But for the Russians to come to the front line, if you get a gun and a uniform and go to the front line, do you know how long you're expected to live? 35 minutes. That's because Ukraine's a heck of an army, plus they've got a very innovative population, the ones that are left. I believe at their peak, they had 45 million, taking on a country of, 350 million with a huge landmass like that. which is almost impossible to guard.

0: To me, that is absolutely incredible. Hey, United States is coming out in a few months, couple of months, October 13th. Make sure you pre-order now. The six crucial moments that forge the American miracle. I think you'll love it, especially on year 250 of America. And we got a tour going on. I want to see you in Jacksonville and Clearwater.
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12: From ABC News. I'm Mike Dabusky. Nearly 2,000 people remain missing in Nepal after deadly flash flooding earlier this week. Nepalese authorities now say 579 people are confirmed dead, with that number expected to rise. ABC's Tom Sufi Burridge has more on recovery efforts.
13: Five Americans now rescued. Previously, we only knew of three rescued Americans. So a little ray of light in amongst all of the tragedy. The scale of this tragedy is emerging. And I think really through those mountainous and remote communities, it's hardly surprising that the authorities, despite all of their best efforts, are still getting a handle on the destruction and scale of tragedy.
12: The new Fed chair, Kevin Warsh, was in Jackson Hole, Wyoming today for the central bank's annual conference. ABC's Elizabeth Schulze has more on what he said.
14: He said that the Fed needs to be confident that inflation is moving back towards where it wants to be. In other words, the prices are going back in line where they want, not so high. And otherwise, the Fed has work to do. Now, that might sound a little bit veiled, but what he's basically saying there is that the Fed needs to highlight inflation, needs to focus on using its tools to bring prices down more than anything else right now.
12: Judge has once again denied President Trump's attempt to erase his hush money conviction, with the judge in the case saying the grounds the president provided were neither new nor legally sufficient. Trump was convicted on 34 felony counts of falsifying business records, this all in connection with money he paid to an adult film actress, Stormy Daniels. President Trump has given the Congressional Space Medal of Honor to the four astronauts aboard the Artemis II mission from earlier this year. The crew traveled further into deep space than anyone else in history during their trip around the moon in April. And on the National Mall in Washington, D.C.
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26: 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I'm Jade Warshaw. Next to me, George Camel, and we will be taking your calls about your life and your money. 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We've got Daniel here who's in Orlando, Florida. 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
27: 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We're currently living with my parents rent-free, which has helped us save tremendously. We've been married a year now. But my wife recently has been asking for our own space, right, for the sake of our marriage.
0: For sure.
27: And because of that, I started looking into buying a house, a $350,000 house. It was a 20% down. But the conflict I'm facing right now is I'm fighting hard to keep us out of debt. Just this year, I paid about $40,000 out of my pocket for her semester of second year, so we don't continue inquiring more debt. But my dilemma is, if we purchase a house and we put down 20%, it guts our saving, right? It takes 50% of my net $6,000 net take home pay on a single income. So my question is, how do we balance saving our marriage and getting her space without trapping us into a house poor nightmare?
0: I love that question. I think it's a fair question to ask, and I think she's in the right for wanting to have your own space. I think there's a couple of things to consider. Number one, just because you get out of your parents' house doesn't mean you have to move immediately into a home that you've purchased. The option to rent is there. And I actually don't mind that option because it does buy you some time and it buys you some money to save up the down payment that you want, which gets me to the second option, which is you kind of arbitrarily landed on 20%. And my guess is you landed on that because we tend to teach that. Like, there was a time where that formula really worked out. It's like, hey, save up, 5 to 20% down on your down payment. But we all know that the housing market has inflated to such a degree that for many folks, putting 20% down does not allow that mortgage payment to be in a comfortable place in their budget, especially where we teach it to be 25%. And I think I heard you say that you bring in $90,000 a month. So how much, or I'm sorry, a year, how much per month is that for you?
27: So after tax, I would say about $6,000 net take home pay. Hopefully I make $90,000 a month one day.
0: Right. But if you do what you said you do, I mean, and this is just a guess with the property taxes and insurance, but if you do a $350,000 house at 20% down, just looking at the Ramsey Solutions mortgage calculator, you're going to be around $6,000 a month, which is fair to say, that's half of your take home. You're going to be at $3,000 a month of half of your take home.
1: So I think what's happening here is we've prioritized the home above all else, and right now it's like goal number five. So goal number one, you mentioned this. I don't want to go into any more debt. I love that. So can you guys cash flow the rest of her school?
27: I think I can if I'm truly still living with my parents, right? I can pay off
1: for the school. You got a lot of cash. Trade-off. You said you have $95,000 cash and $80,000 in savings.
27: Correct.
1: We can use that to cash flow her schooling. But the problem is you've already earmarked it for that house. And so in your mind, you're going, wait, that's house money. No. That is money to help us build a financial foundation. And once we get to that part of the game, now we can apply it to the house. So right now I would be working on cash flowing school, getting out of the $26,000 in student loan debt that you have. And then we can work on an emergency fund, 3 to 6 months of expenses, then the down payment. And then once you can get that down payment high enough to where the payment on that mortgage would be no more than a quarter of your take-home pay, now we're ready. Which means in the meantime, we need to go rent somewhere that we can afford off of your income alone, which is going to be about, $1,500 to $2,000 is what we're talking about here.
27: Right.
1: So can you find a place nearby?
27: And I've been looking, truly. I started looking ever since she brought those concerns up. And, there is some available rent apartments to rent, which again, I just wanted guidance from my mentor. So it's doable, definitely.
1: The question is, how is she going to handle that? If you go, hey honey, listen, we're going to cash flow school with all this cash we had that was going to be a down payment. We're going to rent for 2 years while you finish school.
0: Well, I think you have to phrase it really the way that we did, which is, honey, dear, sweetums, whatever you call her, these are all the things that we've said are important to us. We care about school, we care about moving out, we care about having a house, we care about not going back into debt. But we need to prioritize those in the right order of what we do first so that we can do them all at some point or another. And that's all you're doing. You're just taking it and you're organizing it. You're not saying that something's not important. You're not saying you don't want to do one of these things. You're just saying we can't do everything at once. We've learned here, this is a Ramsey thing, we've learned that focused intensity over time on one thing creates momentum. So what George laid out is perfect to say, okay, first things first, we

0: to get you out of school and we can't go into debt to do it. So that's first things first. Second thing, okay, now we got to move out. And after that, now we got to save up. And so I think that that's a fair way to put it. And I think that if she's, I believe just listening to you that she's a very intelligent, very smart woman, I think she's going to understand that.
1: Certainly. I mean, again, I'm putting her needs above mine, right? These, that money saved was prior to our marriage. So I want to make sure that, you know, we're a team, right? So back to your question, George, I think she would be delighted. I think just having to get out of, you know, having our own space, especially new wed, is a must, yes. Right, to continue building that foundation. But I think that's a great game plan, guys. So thank you very much for breaking this down for me.
0: Absolutely. Thank you so much for the call.
2: And it represents a lot of what people are feeling out there, going, I want to buy a home. I don't want to. I'm putting air quotes on this if you can't see me. Waste money on rent.
0: Yes.
2: And renting is one of the smartest decisions you can make, especially in a market like we have right now.
0: Yeah, absolutely.
2: Where houses are so expensive that to go buy that same house would cost you $5,000 a month in a mortgage versus $2,000 a month to rent it.
0: Yeah, absolutely. No one wants you to be in real estate more than us, right?
2: Yes.
0: We want you to be in real estate. We realize that it's a major part of wealth building. We realize it's a major piece of just stability, familial stability, and just feeling like you have your American dream. But there is a way to do it where it's a blessing and not a burden. And that's where rent shows up. Like renting, it literally is buying you time until you can buy.
2: Yes. So home ownership has a very clear spot in the 7 Ramsey baby steps. Baby step 1, $1,000 starter emergency fund. Baby step 2, knock out all the consumer debt. Baby step 3, fully funded emergency fund, 3 to 6 months of expenses. Then baby step 3B, you save up for that down payment. Because what happens there, you've got financial peace. You got no consumer payments. You got an emergency fund.
0: Yeah.
2: Now you can move in without stress, with a lot of peace.
0: Absolutely.

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1: Back to the phone lines where we have Matthew, who's in Portland, Oregon. Hey, Matthew, how can George and I help out today?
9: Hey, great to hear from you guys. Yeah, I'm trying to figure out a balance for my wife and I, where I currently work 6 days a week to pay off our large debts, and we have discussed about me going back down to 5 days a week, and we are trying to figure out how to make that work.
1: Wow. How long have you been working 6 days a week?
9: Almost 2 years now.
1: Ooh, that is a long time. And is she working as well outside the house?
9: No, we are fortunate enough that she was actually just able to become a stay-at-home mom for our new daughter, and so she's staying at home.
1: Cool. Okay.
10: And how much debt do you guys have left?
9: We have $330,000 about, all of it in student loans.
1: Whoa,
9: we started at $450,000, and in the last 10 months, I have religiously to the penny tracked every single expense and paid off $115,000 in debt.
10: So in 10 months. You're throwing like 11, 12K at this debt every month?
9: Every single month tracked to the penny. We've gotten two brand new cars paid off and a bunch of other small stupid debts that we had. And all I have left, no credit cards, no nothing, is just student loan debt. And
1: good.
10: It's plenty. We don't need any more. That's the good
1: What's
10: news.
1: Your income? I got to believe with this kind of student loan debt, there's got to be a nice, I'm hoping, a nice career with a nice income to back it up. Is there?
9: Yes. On my 6 days a week that I'm working, before bonuses or anything, it is $228,000. And at 5 days, it would be $190,000.
10: Okay. Okay. And what do you do?
9: Optometrist.
10: Okay.
1: Wow. Okay.
10: Wonderful. Is there room to grow in that field? What does that look like to be making more money if you were working 5 days a week?
9: Typically, the place I'm at now, it would be based around bonuses, and the exam volume that I see would be making more money. And I've recently stepped into a manager role, and so that's what's led to the increase in the salary.
10: Okay.
1: So have you charted it out? Because you need to know what this looks like, right? You want to know how long am I in for. Have you charted this out at both work weeks? How long it would take at 190 and how long it would take at the 228 that you're at now?
9: Yes, at 228 right now, we would currently take about 4 years to finish paying it off, given the reduction in my wife's income. At the 5 days a week, being as extremist as possible, it would be probably around 8 years to 9 years to pay it off.
10: Whoa.
1: Now, what was your wife making before she started staying at home, can I ask?
9: Yeah, she was a school teacher at a private Christian school, and she was making around $30,000 before she stayed home.
1: Okay, so that didn't like majorly set you back, especially when you think about childcare. Okay.
10: I'm confused how good.

0: going down one day a week doubles your net free day.
1: Yeah, that's crazy.
2: It's because we got a higher rate and like took down from 6 to 5 days. That is a $1,700 a month reduction in income per month.
1: How much is your mortgage payment?
2: Mortgage payment, right now we are paying $37 for it.
1: Okay.
2: The minimum payment's like $34.
1: And you're not investing or anything, right? It's just it's pure cash?
2: Doing a 401k match and then $100 a month for our daughter for investments just now.
1: Okay, so the good news is there's a place that we can trim to find a little bit more. It's not going to be the be-all, end-all, but I'm guessing what's the match, 4% or 5%?
2: Yeah, okay. 5%.
1: So if we can bring that money back temporarily, because again, this is temporary and you guys are young, so there's plenty of time to get back in into investing when the time comes. But the truth is, and I mean, you're a dollars and cents down to the dime guy. So every bit of money, you know what I'm talking about, it is going to make a big difference. So if you temporarily pause your investing, knowing that you're building the foundation so that later you can invest and do so with no worries, with no risk, I think that's worth it for you.
0: That's an extra $12,000 a year. So that's a full month you're gaining toward your debt-free date.
2: Mm-hmm.
0: And you said you're going down on income about $20,000 a year based on your take-home. You said $1,700 a month is what you'd be losing?
2: Roughly $1,700 is what I'd be losing.
0: Okay. So you just gained $12 back by pausing investing right there. So now you're going, okay, there's an $8,000 gap. Can I do anything else to make up the difference? Because the goal is, how do we keep you on this amazing momentum and not delay you by 4 or 5 years for your debt payoff journey? Because that's also, there's hard on both sides.
1: Absolutely.
0: Being in debt for 8, 9 years is a slog. And being at work an extra day every week for 4 years, also a slog.
1: And I mean, I want to encourage you, you know, Sam and I, we had major amounts of debt and major amounts of student loan debt. And I'll tell you, I mean, I was a person, I worked 7 days a week for a long time, Matthew, for years. I worked 7 and 6 days a week, and it's not fun. But there's a part of this where, to George's point, you're choosing your hard and the time is going to pass anyway. And so you have to ask yourself, which do I prefer? You know, when I look up in 4 years, do I want to just know that I'm going to be done? Or do I want to elongate this possibly, like you said, maybe not 8 or 9 years, but significantly into the future? And I think when you frame it like that, you just kind of go, okay, what I would suggest, and this is just a suggestion, I would suggest you continue to work the 6 days, because you doing that is going to be better than any side hustle. You're going to earn more money from that than any side hustle could bring in. But then what I would suggest on top of the 4 years, because your wife is like, man, this is not what I envisioned. I want to be able to see my husband. So we need to try to meet her where she is there, and for you too. And I think you guys can do that by setting up some milestones and kind of setting up a reward-based system in this, so that you're feeling not only the momentum from paying off the debt, but you're also feeling excitement when it's like, hey, for every, you know, you guys can set this up. For every $15,000 we pay off, this is something that we do together. We go on a date, or we, you know, get a sitter. Like, whatever those things are that are going to make you guys feel refreshed, I think that's good. Or, you know, you're working 6 days a week, but you decide, hey, there's one Saturday that I don't work, right? One Saturday a month. Little things like that go a really long way. So I don't think that it's all or nothing. I either work 5 days or I work 6 days. I think it's, let's set out to work mostly 6 days a week. Let's make sure that we're adding in some milestones, and that way we're making this something that we can sustain. But there's no version of this that feels easy.
2: Right.
0: But you told me that you can throw $11,000 right now at the debts every month?
2: That's what we're averaging, and it's surprising to me that we're able to hit it this hard. But
0: well,
2: yeah,
0: think about
2: this.
0: We've
2: been roughly doing that.
0: I'm crunching the numbers right here. If you pause your investing, that's an extra $1,000 a month now to throw at the debt. You're now throwing $12,000 a month at the debt. You got $330 left. You're done in 27 months. Just over 2 years. So instead of 4 years or 8 years, I'd rather see you sacrifice hard for a shorter period of time versus sacrifice but lay it a little lower, take the foot off the gas a little bit, and it take 8 years.
1: And I'd also be interested in, is there anything that your wife can do from home? You know, she's obviously right now, if you guys have a newborn, she's in the throes of it, but maybe 6 or 8 months from now, there's, you know, there's a little bit more, mental load margin that can free up for her, and maybe that there's something that she can do from home or at certain hours per day. And again, every little bit counts towards this. So,
0: well, I wonder, what are these cars worth? You said you have two new cars that are paid off.
1: Uh-oh.
3: Yep. So we bought a 2024 Kia Sportage, and I have a 2025 Honda Accord, and they are, we initially bought them for about $30,000 each a year or two ago, and those are part of the initial that I just paid off because of the highest interest and got it done as quick as I could.
0: Okay. I'm just wondering, let's say you're like, man, I could shave off 3 months of sacrifice and get it down to 2 years flat if we sold one of these and downgraded to a different car in cash. That might be something you look into.
3: Mm-hmm.
0: If you want to speed this up. So there are levers you can pull. It's just you guys deciding as a couple which ones were you willing to pull and for how long.
1: Absolutely.
0: And in my book, man, I'd rather be done with this sooner rather than later. Now you're making crazy money with no payments in the world.
1: Exactly. And you can enjoy your degree. You can enjoy your profession instead of working for the money. And I think that's the thing. When you have debt, it changes the way you work. And I want to see you being able to work because you enjoy it, because you it's something you believe in, not because you have to make your next payment.
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5: 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But here's the good news. 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That's #250 and say
6: I'm Joan Burns in the Talk 107.3 Baton Rouge Newsroom. Governor Jeff Landry is not shy about issuing executive orders. In less than 3 years in office, he has issued 406 of them, surpassing the number his predecessor, John Bel Edwards, issued during two full terms. Law Politics Weekly publisher Jeremy Alford says Landry's record pace fits his personality.
7: He kind of came into office saying he was going to be on a fast track. He embraced the comparisons to Huey P. Long.
6: At the urging of the legislature, the Board of Regents is cracking down on hazing and bullying. The board approved sweeping enhancements to the Uniform Anti-Hazing Policy to align it with the Caleb Wilson Hazing Prevention Act. Higher Ed Commissioner Kim Hunter Reed says it especially cracks down on organizations where hazing is taking place.
8: It now allows for organizations to be lifetime banned if they're found responsible for a hazing death on a college campus.
6: I'm John Burns, Talk 107.3 Baton Rouge.
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10: The truth is, anyone can be a millionaire. It's not that complicated. Dave and George are actually going to show you exactly how at our Investing Essentials 2-night virtual event. It's the only place that Dave is going to unpack his playbook for investing and wealth planning. He'll cover the basics of investing from mutual funds to real estate, which is really cool. Plus, all the new content on reducing taxes. George, you guys have 529 plan information, passing on character and wealth, and more. You want to say anything about that?
11: I mean, we just started the rehearsals, and this content is stuff that we have never talked about.
10: So that's exciting.
11: It's very exciting for us to go, okay, how do we frame this up in a way that people can take and grasp and make actionable so that they can build wealth with confidence? Because there's so much noise out there. So our job is to sift through it 2 hours each night to go, here's what you need to know, here's what you need to do next. So
10: I'm
11: pumped for this. 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Tickets start at $199. That's like getting coached by Dave Ramsey for $50 an hour, if you're doing the math at all.
10: Yeah, that's
11: pretty incredible. So I'll be joining Dave. Get your tickets today, ramseysolutions.com/events, or click the link in the show notes if you're listening on podcast or YouTube.
10: Fabulous. All right. Julian is in Memphis, Tennessee. Hey, Julian, how can we help today?
12: Hey, so I've been saving up for quite some time. I'm 23 years old, and I want to buy my first home. And I have an uncle he's invested in real estate in the past. He was telling me I should get my first home should be like a duplex or a triplex. That way I could ideally have somebody else paying my mortgage. It would also be my first time buying a house. I plan on putting at least 10% down, but I know how, you know, I've listened to some of the podcasts and things like that, and I know how you guys feel about borrowing money. I mean, is it a good idea to do that, considering it'd be my first time owning a home, and then also, you know, it'd be my first time investing in a real estate? I figure I'd kill two birds with one stone, you know, by trying to do this.
10: So I had a guy, Dave and I were hosting together a week or so ago, and a guy called in, and he purchased a home the correct way, where the payment was no more than 25% of his take-home pay. And he was able to cover the entirety of the mortgage on his own. But he then had a couple of roommates that came in and rented rooms and paid him. And we praised him because we thought, hey, this is great. That's a smart move. And then he took that money that he got from the rents, was going to save it up and use the money to pay off the house and then buy his next rental. That was his plan. So there's a way to do this that I think is smart, especially if you're young and single and you have the money to be able to afford this on your own. I do worry, and I mean, George, I don't know how you feel about this, but the duplex and triplex, I do worry a little bit about that just because it's a lot. And those tend to not be in the greatest of areas. And so that's the part that gives me a little bit of an orange flag on there. So I want to know more about your numbers. I want to know what you want to spend and what money you actually have.
12: So I got like around 70,000 saved up. I've been saving it for quite some time. I have no other debt besides a vehicle payment that I purchased about 2 years ago back in 2024.
11: What's left on that?
12: And 9,000. Well, 9,700.
11: Okay. And
12: that's
11: what do you make?
12: The only debt I have. About 85 a year.
11: Awesome. Okay, so all the cash to your name, 70 grand is what we're working with here.
12: And that's just the cash. I mean, that doesn't include the other investments that I have. I have two Roth IRAs and I have a traditional.
11: Fantastic.
12: And through my employer, I got a 401.
11: And what makes you want to become a landlord?
12: Just the passive income. You know, I mean, I've read some of you know.
11: You ever have your tenant knock on the door that's next to yours to say, hey, toilet's busted, you got to fix that?
12: I haven't yet.
11: Or you got to stop the party next door because you can't sleep?
12: You know, I've considered it.
11: Or they stop paying?
12: But, I mean, I haven't. I haven't experienced it yet, but, I mean.
11: I hope you don't. But I'm just saying that's the reality. Because what your uncle's doing and what you see on TikTok is a bunch of guys saying, here's the path to wealth. Just get a multiplex and then do that 17 times, and all of a sudden you're a bajillionaire. And it just never works like that in reality. And the reality is, Jade's right. These don't go up in value the same as a single family home. They tend to be in rougher areas, and I don't want you biting off more than you can chew just so that you're, quote unquote, they pay the mortgage.
10: Now, if I were in your shoes, I would follow the blueprint of the gentleman that called earlier. I'd say, okay, the primary point here is you need a place to live. So what if you bought something that had two or three bedrooms that you could afford? I'm not saying the $70,000 is going to get you there just yet, but this is just us dreaming. What if I bought something that was two or three bedrooms and I know a couple of guys? These are people who are reputable that would rent a room. And even if they don't rent it, I can still afford it. But this is an opportunity for me to just kind of get my feet wet and what it feels like to own something of my own, what it feels like to collect rent. Do you see what I'm saying? What it feels like to fix something that's broken in the house. And then later on, if you save up cash because you've got people paying you, once you pay off that mortgage, because it's going to be, you know, nothing crazy, nothing, you know, as modest as possible, then maybe you can start saving up for another piece of real estate, right? And we're kind of doing this slowly in a way that is serving you, and you're also able to learn from the situation that you're creating. You're not just jumping, you know, 10 toes in on something you've completely never done before with a triplex in a neighborhood of town that you're having a hard time finding great renters. You see what I'm saying?
12: Yeah.
11: So if you want truly passive income, an index fund will do that. But if you're telling me you love real estate and you want to get into it, you want to become a landlord, that's a different story. So if you're going to do this, then make sure that this works without the tenant there. This payment is no more than a quarter of your take-home pay, 15-year fixed-rate mortgage. And before you do any of that, you're paying off the car today. You're setting aside an emergency fund for yourself, 3 to 6 months of expenses. For you, that might be 30 grand. Now you're left with 30 for your down payment. And now we can continue saving for the next year and start looking. And look for a house that you'd actually want before you just go looking for an investment / a place to lay your head. I wouldn't try to combine the two at this stage of your life.
12: Okay.
11: Are you going to get married anytime soon?
12: Not yet. No, probably another 2 years or so. But no.
11: Okay. That's something to think about. If this is a long-term decision, you know, nice gal comes your way, I don't know that she wants to live there. She might have her own idea of what her single family home or whatever townhome looks like. And so I would just tread with caution, with an uncle saying, dude, you got to do this. I made so much money.
12: Mm-hmm.
11: It's always an uncle or a brother-in-law. So you're doing great. Like, all things considered, to be your age,

0: you're young, you're unattached, you don't have kids, that is the time where you can try things, where you can do things that you maybe wouldn't be able to do, you know, 10 years of marriage in. I don't want to have roommates in the house at 10 years in. You know what I'm saying? Yeah. So he's in a phase where he can play a little bit if he does it the right way. And I think that if he does this, it's a fair way to kind of get into maybe, do I like renting? Would I want to live near? Because here's the thing. If you don't want to live upstairs from your boy, like your friend, you certainly aren't going to want to be duplex neighbors with Trevor, you know, who you've never met before. So, like, I think that's just a really great way for him to dip his toe in and see.
1: And to not leave him hanging, I'm going to give you a free ticket, Julian, to our Investing Essentials virtual event next week.
0: Nice.
1: And night one, the second part of night one, is all about real estate investing. And Dave goes through, here's all the different categories. Here's all the ways to do it. Here's all the formulas you need to make sure that you're making a wise decision. Because this is the biggest decision you've made so far in your life. So we don't want to jump into it just because we see one. It might not be a deal. It might be way overpriced.
0: Right.
1: And you can't get a tenant to rent there for what you want for it. And now all of a sudden it's not paying your mortgage.
0: Mm-hmm. And then you need to sell it. And now you're messed up because maybe you didn't get a good deal. And now maybe you're not even getting what you sold it for. So
1: hang on the line. Christian's going to pick up. We'll make sure we get you a virtual ticket to that event. And the rest of you can join us. RamseySolutions.com/events. We're pumped for it.

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2: Economic development has been on a tear, but are we getting as much out of it as we can right here in Baton Rouge? Let's talk about it. Hey, it's Haldane. I'm going to be off on Monday. Haggai Davis and Trey Godfrey are filling in. Then on Tuesday, we're getting right back at it. State Senator Rick Edmonds is going to join me. He was at the SpaceX press conference. We'll get his breakdown of that and look to the future. Where are we going on an economic development front? Also Tuesday, Congressman Troy Carter is going to join us for a little DC Current presented by LABI. 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
4: Today's question comes from Olivia in New Mexico. My husband and I have experience in both residential and commercial property management, as well as in real estate. Instead of contributing to our IRA and Roth, can we purchase investment properties and consider paying off those mortgages as part of our 15% towards retirement? Or is the baby step 4 rule specifically that your 15% for retirement be only cash that goes into an investment account?
3: That's a unique question.
4: Love the question.
3: I've gotten that directly.
4: Well, here's the deal. Dave Ramsey loves real estate. He's got a whole lot of it, and it's sort of accidentally a huge part of his net worth comparatively to his investments,
3: right?
4: Because of how well he did at the time he bought it. So he has both. He always recommends diversifying. And so because of that, I'm going to do both. I'm going to invest in the IRA, the Roth, do 15% there. And any extra money outside of that, you guys could use to purchase that next investment property in cash. But paying off the mortgage does not count as part of your 15%. Even though you're building equity, it's a part of your wealth building journey. We want to make sure that we're investing for the future in a lot of different ways. And real estate income can be a great source of income in retirement. But I would love for you to have a nest egg on top of that, too, especially because of the tax advantages.
3: Yeah.
4: So both and.
3: I like that answer. I concur. All righty, then. Kimberly is in St. Louis, Missouri. Hey, Kimberly. You're up next. How can we help? Yeah. What's up?
5: Oh, I'm so excited. You have no idea what this means to me. Like, I have listened to this show for years.
4: Well, yeah, we're honored.
3: A lot. Yeah, we are.
5: How
3: can we help?
5: I'm so excited.
4: Hopefully we don't screw this experience up for you.
3: I know. I'm very nervous
5: now.
3: Well,
5: I hope not. I mean, I'm in a wonderful place because of you all. So thank you for that.
3: That's awesome.
4: Love it.
5: My question is it ever okay to have, like, more than your annual salary in wheels and motors and toys? I lost my mother a little over a year ago, and we have always driven like no one else, so that someday maybe we could drive like no one else. And she always said when she passed away, she wanted my husband to have a new truck. Well, we waited a year and we finally did it. But now I feel guilty because we have so much money tied up in motors and wheels.
3: How much did you spend on the truck?
5: $75,000.
3: In cash?
5: Yes.
3: Okay. And what do you guys earn?
5: We earn about $130
3: a year.
5: And yes, but we have a lot of other things.
4: What does everything add up to with wheels and motors?
5: $181,000.
3: Oh,
4: so you guys like toys.
3: You're going to have to go down that list because we want inquiring minds want to know.
4: Dark curiosity. Are there boats, four-wheelers, RVs?
5: Well, part of it, $45,000 of it is a tractor, which was also basically part of our inheritance from her.
4: So you didn't buy that. Let's just count the stuff that you guys paid for.
5: No. So minus the 45 is all we get to take.
3: Okay, so 145.
5: 140.
4: Okay. 135 or so?
3: Yeah.
5: We have 7 cars.
3: Why?
5: My husband is a car collector, I guess, but they're like...
4: No, he's an addict.
5: They're like town and country minivans that we bought years ago that he just keeps driving. You know, he's driving a 2013 town and country minivan with 300,000 miles on it because he just doesn't want to.
4: So what about the other 6 cars?
5: My vehicle's worth about 25.
4: Okay.
5: Yours
4: is reasonable. We'll keep that one.
5: Yes. We have the work van, which is only worth $1,200.
4: Okay.
5: We have another minivan that we use when we travel that's worth maybe 6.
3: We don't need that. So
5: he has a very old truck that he uses on the farm that's worth maybe

0: be 1,000.
1: Okay.
0: And then our daughter, who is in college at the moment, we own her car, and we paid, it's worth about 15, I would say.
2: Okay. That still feels like a far cry from your
1: 130.
2: Yeah. Yeah. But you got yours at 25, his truck's at 75. That's already 100 right there.
1: Yeah.
0: Okay. Yeah, that's 100. Yeah.
2: Okay. Where are you guys at in the baby steps? Do you have any debt?
0: No, we have no debt. We've been debt-free for quite a while.
2: Awesome.
0: And I think what happened is our net worth changed quite a bit overnight when we lost my mother. So that was a big change for us.
2: How much did you inherit?
0: We inherited, the total of the estate was $2.1 million.
2: Wow. And so what's your net worth today as it stands?
0: $3.1.
2: Fantastic. Wow, what a legacy.
0: Yeah, she did do good. I mean, we were just at Baby Step Millionaires when she passed away, but I mean, all but about 40,000 of that was tied up in retirement in our home. So yeah. It wasn't like we had a lot of money at our disposal.
2: And your mortgage is paid off today?
0: Yes, our mortgage is paid off. It's been paid off for about 4 years.
1: So you're worth just the invested portfolio is $3.1 million. Did I understand that correctly?
0: There is including our home, there's like $1.6 million in real estate.
1: Because I'm also thinking about, when the day comes that you retire, I don't know how old you guys are, but I'm also thinking about what you would draw off of that nest egg.
0: Correct.
1: I'm kind of fudging a little bit and maybe thinking through some of that as well.
2: And how old are you two?
0: We're 55.
2: Okay. What's the goal for retirement?
0: We would love to retire now, but obviously our financial planner says it is somewhat possible because we inherited like a $1 million taxable portfolio.
2: So you could use that as a bridge account, you're saying, until you would access retirement?
0: Right. But the caveat to this, and part of the reason I think I feel guilty for the truck, is we have a daughter who's in her senior year of undergraduate, which is all paid for. She had a full ride scholarship.
2: Good.
1: But I'm just going to say this, though. I'm just going to say this, though, because I think it is what it is. You don't feel good about the truck. And even though this person who you love so much said, I would love for your husband to have a truck, she didn't say you had to pay $75,000 for it. She just said it would be nice for him to have a new truck. Right?
0: Correct.
1: So for that reason, for those two reasons, I'm going, we implied $75,000. You guys implied that. And you have said these principles matter to us, and now we're feeling it. And because of that, I think that you're inclined to do something about that. What would it look like for him to go, I maybe don't have a $75,000 truck, but I sell this and I get a $40,000 truck, and now I have this nice chunk of income to go towards my child's education, right? I think there's something there that might give you a little bit more peace, but also, preserve the memory of your loved one. Do you see what I'm saying? And also give you guys peace at night.
0: Yeah. And I think that's kind of why I hem-haw about it. And I'm like, Dave, I always have heard him say, if you put this money in the middle of the table and lit it on fire, would it affect you? Ultimately, no.
1: I don't know, because you're saying it will. You laid out some beautiful ways that it is affecting you.
0: Yeah. I mean, I guess mentally, emotionally affecting me.
2: Well, the fact that it's affecting you is worth bringing up to him, going, hey, what can we do to solve this? Well, one solution is we sell all these dang cars sitting out in the yard, looking like a junkyard, and he downgrades to a $40,000 truck. You keep your $25,000 car, not because it's in the Ramsey parameter, now you've been absolved of your sins, but because it's not a part of your value system.
1: Yeah.
0: Yeah.
2: And so it's more about that than anything else.
0: He didn't drive for that truck. I guess I sort of pushed him this is something my mom was very adamant about. I mean, she always, all the time said, I want you to do this.
2: What was the heart behind that, though?
0: I'm sorry, what was that?
2: What was the heart behind her wanting him to have a new truck?
0: Because I feel like he grew up very poor as a child. And we've been together for 40 years, so he is basically her kid. I was an only child. And I think we have always driven junk, older vehicles, Dave cars.
2: He still does, it sounds like.
0: It does. And she just said, that boy needs a really, I want him to have, and she did say, I want him to have a really nice
1: truck. And a $40,000 truck is a really nice truck.
2: So she didn't say he needs a brand new $75,000 truck, just something that isn't a piece of junk. And we went to the furthest part of the spectrum to go, all right, let's go to the dealership and hand over a nice big fat check.
1: Yeah, listen, if you were to keep this truck, if you were to keep everything exactly the same, your world is not going to implode. But since you called and since you really do seem to be bothered by a purchase that you made, it sounds like you have a little bit of buyer's remorse.
2: It's living in your head rent-free. Yes. I think it's time to evict the truck and move to something a little bit more reasonable, and you'll sleep better at night.
1: Absolutely.

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3: From ABC News, I'm Mike Dubusky. Jury deliberations continue today in the trial of Lindsay Clancy. Nine women and three men are tasked with deciding whether Clancy was in her right mind when she killed her three children back in 2023.
4: We understand that the jury requested two specific pieces of evidence. One is the knife that Clancy used to try to commit suicide. This was the knife that was found in her second floor bedroom. She used it to cut her wrist and cut her neck before jumping out of that window. That incident, of course, leaving her paralyzed from the waist down. The other thing was some of the pill bottles that were recovered from her home.
3: ABC's Peter Haralambos. Defense attorneys say she was suffering from postpartum psychosis at the time of the killings. The search for survivors continues in Nepal, where nearly 2,000 people are still missing after devastating flash flooding this week. The crew members of the Artemis II mission around the moon received congressional medals of honor today at the Johnson Space Center in Houston, Texas. President Trump spoke about the awards.
5: We gather here on these historic grounds, though, to celebrate the immense courage and service of four intrepid space heroes whose sense of daring and adventure led them further from Earth than anyone has ever traveled before.
3: The Defend the Vote March is now underway in Washington, D.C., marking 63 years since Dr. Martin Luther King Jr. held his march on Washington. New York Representative Alexandria Ocasio-Cortez was one of the lawmakers addressing the crowd. She said voters will have a say about the Trump administration this November.
6: But there is a tide rising in this country, brothers and sisters. They can put obstacles in our path, but they cannot turn us back around.
3: The march has drawn tens of thousands of attendees and was organized by the Reverend Al Sharpton's National Action Network. You're listening to ABC News.
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9: Welcome back to the Ramsey Show in the Fairwinds Credit Union studio. We're headed right back to the phone lines because we have Timothy, who's in Newark, New Jersey, on the line. Hey, Timothy, how can we help out today?
10: Hey, guys, how's it going? Thank you so much for taking my call. Big fan of the show. Moral question for you guys. I bought a two-family home with my sister quite some time ago, and unfortunately, I had to take legal action to sue to get out of the property. My question is, we don't really speak anymore, and we were super close growing up. Would you guys take any action to try and mend that relationship or leave it alone kind of as it is?
9: Why did you have to sue her? How did it even get to that point?
10: So my sister and I bought a two-family house that we both lived in together and rented out another side, and I wanted to get married and start a family and didn't exactly want to be responsible for being a landlord anymore, doing the credit checks, fixing everything that was wrong with the house. I bought my own single family house relatively close in the same general area. And we had conversations about me trying to get out of the house, didn't want to be responsible for it anymore. And she refused to sell it, either put it on the market or buy me out of it.
11: Was it because she was living there or she needed the income from the tenant?
10: She was still living there. So it was a mother daughter side by side. She was living in one side, renting at the other side and collecting rent. And she told me that she either couldn't afford to move out, didn't want to, wasn't overly.
11: And you guys had no agreement specific about what it would look like to force the sale or to when and if we're going to sell.
10: We did. When we first bought the house, again, it's a brother and sister, so it was more of a verbal agreement that we're only going to stay here for a couple of years until we figure out what we're going to do with our life. We bought it super young. I was 24 at the time. She was 26. So

0: kind of buying our first house, figuring out how things were going.
1: Sure.
0: This was going to be temporary. And the plan was for both of us to eventually either move out, sell it, or rent it out and start our own lives and our own family.
2: So the communication was terrible. So far it's been, well, we had a verbal agreement. It was a couple of years.
0: Yeah,
2: eventually we were going to. And so that's
0: terrible.
2: All part of the chaos.
1: How many years did it last?
0: We lived in that house together for about 5 years.
1: Okay, so that feels like it suffices for, let's try this for a couple of years.
2: And you took her to court. Obviously, she hasn't spoken to you in a year now?
0: About a year.
2: And correct. You want to remedy the relationship?
0: I do.
2: Is that the goal?
0: Again.
2: Do you have any way to even get in touch with her? Or she, like, blocked you, no contact, there's no way to even have a conversation?
0: So I'm the younger sibling, so that's my older sibling. I don't exactly know how to approach it. There's no blocking. I don't believe so. But once attorneys got involved, everything went just through attorneys. So I don't even know how I would go about it.
2: But you guys live near each other?
0: At all. We're in the same general area, a couple towns away from each other.
2: Like, could you send a text and say, hey, would you be willing to meet up and get coffee next week? You think she'd even respond?
0: I don't think that she would.
2: Okay.
1: What if you just... I mean, you could try a couple of things. You could try writing a letter or sending an email. You could try calling her and just cold calling her. You could try leaving a message. Like, there's so many things that I think you could do. And I think of everything. Let me ask you this. I don't think so, but do you owe her any apologies, or this is simply, I want to find a way to repair our relationship? Is there like an apology owed?
0: If anything, there is, and I'm sure that most people on my side of the argument would say this, if anything, there's an apology that's owed by her to me. I'm the more understanding of the sibling. She's very stubborn and way more intellectually smart than I am. So when she thinks she's right on a point, takes it full bore. I actually gave up a lot of things in the sale of this house. I didn't collect rent for the 2 years that I owned that house. I wasn't living there. I let her keep it all. I let her do a mortgage assumption, so she kept the great rate that we had on that house when we first bought it. I didn't make her, you know, list it on the market. I actually took less money after we got all the appraisals back for the house. So if there's any way that owed an apology, I feel like it would be me. But it's still one of the only family members that I have left. So
1: sure.
0: I would like to have a relationship with her. Mm-hmm. And my first son was just born 6 months ago, and I would like for him to know his basically only family. So I don't know if that's kind of the catalyst of it.
1: Yeah.
0: Then now the dust settles, got past him finally sleeping through the night, and have had some time to actually think and breathe, and that I would like him to know who his aunt is.
1: How
0: do you mend a relationship with somebody
1: when you're the one
0: that's owed an apology?
1: Maybe you are, but I think that what you're saying outweighs that, right? This is the only family I have. I have a baby in this world, and he should know his aunt, right? All those things outweigh who owes who an apology, I think, at this point. So I would kind of come hat in hand, and I would say, I'm so sorry this happened to us. we set out to try to do something, and it created this rift between us. And I hate that. I love you. You're my sister. I want you to know my family. I really hope that you would consider. I would love to repair a relationship with you. It's going to be hard for anyone to turn that down.
0: The extra layer that I don't think that she would be willing to is that she is also an attorney and was representing herself through this entire ordeal. So I think there's an extra layer of cynicism on her end.
1: Because she didn't have the filter that you had.
0: Correct.
1: Okay.
2: And you technically won the legal outcome.
0: I did. She assumed the mortgage. I got paid half the equity that was in the house, which... I mean, that's a whole separate idea. I don't know what to do with it yet. But yes,
2: you can only do what you can do. You can't force her to be open to this, but what you can do is start just planting the seed and be persistent, but also, you know, reasonable. You don't need to be knocking at her door like, answer, we got to talk. But I would just say, hey, I miss my sister. I want my sister back. I know what happened. That's water under the bridge. I just want to be a part of your life. I don't want us to not have a relationship over something that happened a year ago on a business transaction gone wrong.
1: You can also ask her to, like, quantify it and say, what would you need?
2: What must be true for us to have a relationship?
1: Yeah, what would you need from me for us to be able to move forward? Maybe she feels like she's owed an apology. Because sometimes, you know, everybody perceives things differently. And I'm not saying, I honestly can't judge who's right or who's wrong on this. And I for me, it doesn't matter. But if she perceives that she's owed an apology, sometimes, listen, if you're married, you know this.

0: sometimes you just have to apologize, even though it wasn't on you.
1: I apologize to my wife every day.
0: Come on, man.
1: Just to sort of cover the sins of the day. I go,
0: when you get out of bed, I'm sorry. And then you just go on with your day. But you see what I'm saying, Timothy? There could be something there. If you happen to know where she feels she's owed an apology, even if you're like, man, I'm right. Like, I did it. It could be worth it to say, I'm sorry. For XYZ, it could be worth it. And if not, if you truly don't know, just ask her, what would it take? I really want to know what it would take to be back in your life. I miss you. I love you. We've got X amount of years history. We're the only family we have. Gosh, I would love to make this right this year. Just please let me know what I need to do. And she sounds like a tough nut to crack, but you can try.
1: But the key is you go first. You put the ball in her court.
0: Yeah.
1: And you, at least then you'll sleep better at night knowing that you made the attempt. And whether it's reciprocated and there's some healing, that's not in your control, unfortunately.
0: And at the very least, I mean, who can resist a picture of a cute baby?
1: That does help.
2: That's a very good point. But my other concern would be, how do you even find it to forgive somebody when they put themselves between you and your new family?
0: Now there's
2: them through that for
0: now
2: a whole
0: there's
2: year.
0: The part.
2: That's the other part that I'm wrestling with.
0: That's the part. And I think that
1: your own bitterness and resentment that can get in the way for sure.
0: I think that you may need to deal with that, Timothy, before you come to her. Otherwise, you guys are going to start arguing.
1: It's just going to come out eventually.
0: Uh-huh.
1: And it's going to close the door once again.
0: Uh-huh. So get with a counselor. Make sure you work through your side of this and that you're truly okay. And then extend the invitation so that you know that on your side is water under the bridge.
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5: Well, guys, if you're sick and tired of working so hard but having nothing to show for it, let me tell you something. If I were you, I would be sick of that, because normal is broke and we work too hard out here, George, to feel like, you know, you go to work 9 to 5 and you make your money and you pay your bills. And it's like to do all that, to give your time, to give your sleep, to give your effort. And at the end of the day, it's still just treading water.
6: It's just never enough. It's like, I just worked all week just to satisfy bills and payments to lenders.
5: It's
6: there's
5: got to
6: be a better way.
5: There's got to be a better way. And we found it. You know, we found that when folks start budgeting, it is like their whole world opens up.
6: The skies and the seas part.
5: Yes.
6: You can see the light.
5: You can actually see where your money's going. And most people are shocked to find, like, oh my gosh, I had no idea. I know for us, when we started budgeting, it was kind of a scary time, because we realized, all right, no wonder we're going into credit card debt. We're in the red every single month. But even having that realization, so at least you know what the problem is, so you can start to fix it. And other people have realizations where it's like, oh gosh, I had no idea we were spending that on going out to eat. I had no idea that we were spending that on groceries. And just having that
6: insight.
5: And I
6: had no idea how much margin we could have with a few simple tweaks just by paying attention.
5: I mean, I did a media hit the other day, and we were just talking about ways to find margin. And I mean, it really is simple things. Most folks don't realize how much they're paying every month in subscriptions. But when you get into every dollar, which happens to be our budgeting app, when you get into every dollar and it makes you go line by line to fill in everything, that's when you start to go, okay, I've got Hulu, I've got Netflix, I've got Disney, I've got Paramount Plus, right? And surely you can cut one of those, you know? That's when you start tracking and you start looking and going, oh my gosh, we've gone out to eat, or we've DoorDashed in 3 or 4 times this week.
6: Yeah. If you just cut like 10% in each category, that could be $1,000 you free up.
5: Absolutely. And I mean, that's true. I mean, most folks, I've been here for 4 years, and it's shocking to me how many people tell me they feel like they got a raise simply because they started budgeting. And so, I would suggest that when you guys hear us take calls and we help people and we send them every dollar, we're sending them that, because every dollar is the basis of everything we teach. Having that budgeting tool that's not only there to help you do a budget, but it's also reinforcing the plan that we teach. Guys, it's the most important thing that you're going to do when you start working this plan. So make sure that you download it. You can start it for free. It's in the App Store. It's on Google Play. Please get a copy, because
6: Wow, you're aging yourself.
5: Man, now. I know. I just turned in.
6: Be kind, please rewind.
5: My
6: as
5: bad.
6: Well, while we're at it.
5: It's an app, and my point is, go ahead and go download it, because it's going to change your life if you let it. All right, Justin is in Baton Rouge, Louisiana. What's up, Justin?
7: Hey, how y'all doing today?
5: Excellent.
7: Yeah, thanks for taking my call. So basically, I'll be 40 this year, and honestly, I never really considered retirement most of my life. I've always believed, and I mean, I still do, that Jesus will return soon. But of course, I don't know that. I don't know when that will be. So if it happens to be 30 or 40 years from now, I don't want to be 60 years old, 70 years old, climbing around in attics. So once we started listening to y'all this year, we did decide to open up over, like, I think about 2 weeks ago, we decided to open up a Roth IRA, and we just went ahead and maxed it out. So we just went ahead and put $7,500 in there.
5: Okay.
6: Wow.
7: Since we haven't done anything.
6: You went 0 to 60
7: in retirement. What's that? Yeah.
6: You went 0 to 60 real fast. I love it.
7: Yeah, and then me and my wife, we talked about opening up. Now she's 31, so we talked about opening up her one, but we haven't done that yet because I know. I mean, I'm assuming it won't let me put any more than 7,500 in there since that's the max.
6: Well, you each can have
7: basically,
6: one.
7: Right, yeah. So that's what we were thinking about doing, was just opening up her one also. But the main reason for my call is whenever I open it up, I just put the whole 7,500 into the S&P 500 because we hear y'all talk about that one a lot. And then after we did that, we were thinking, okay, well, y'all also mentioned about putting it across four different types of investments, but I know so little about retirement or investments that I'm not sure like what the best resource is to find out what mutual funds we should put our money in and what are the four different, how do I determine what the four different groups are? I know one of them was international and then the other three, I don't really remember. One was aggressive growth. I guess it was like a long-term growth.
6: Yeah, there's aggressive growth in income. Growth, and then you've got your international. So let's talk through this. I love that you're asking this question because a lot of people out there, it is confusing, and there is a level of financial literacy needed to make sure that you understand what you're investing in and not just do it because Jade or George or Dave said to.
7: Mm-hmm.
6: And so the S&P 500 is the top 500 U.S. companies by market cap, and so those would be large cap companies. So those would fall into this sort of growth and income category. They're pretty stable. They're huge. They're like a cruise ship. Then you get into the growth category, which is going to be more of your mid-cap companies. So what you're missing out on right now are the other three categories of funds, mid-cap, small-cap, and international. So you can do far worse than the S&P 500. You can become a millionaire, multimillionaire, just by investing in the S&P 500. What we're recommending is diversifying even further than those 500 companies by saying, hey, we're going to not just get the large ones, but those little ones, the medium-sized ones, the international ones, so that over the course of time, it's all going to balance out. And you might get some great growth off the small ones over the long haul, some great growth off of international when the U.S. markets are down, and you'll be better off in the long run. But either way, you're doing a good thing. You're not investing in a single stock or crypto. So nothing wrong with what you got going on right now. And I'll gift you a ticket to our Investing Essentials event because what we actually do, Justin, Dave and I are going to look at sample mutual funds in a 401k and help you understand how to go about using the process of elimination to find the four that make sense. And we do it in 2 minutes.
7: Yeah.
6: So, Dave, we literally did the rehearsal yesterday, and Dave went, well, you could have done that and still had time to go eat lunch. It doesn't need to take 3 hours of Googling and researching different funds. You're looking at a few key pieces like long-term return, the expense ratio, the type of fund. And so we know, hey, if it's a bond fund, we don't want a bond fund. If it's a target date fund, we don't want that. So now you've already ruled out half the funds in your IRA or 401k. But the IRAs, you have options to the moon. Because you can choose any investment under the sun, which can be more overwhelming.
5: Now, the one thing
7: whenever I was looking at them, oh, I'm sorry, go ahead.
5: No, you go ahead.
7: I was just saying, whenever we opened it with Charles Schwab, and whenever I looked at it, I searched for the S&P 500, and then I just looked at the market, and I literally, it could have been Chinese to me. I literally had no idea what I was looking at, other than just looking at the trends of them. But I would be scared to death to put my money in something that I didn't understand and had no idea what it was going to do, which I know you can't necessarily predict that. But after listening to y'all and hearing about the S&P 500, that's what we were like, okay, well, we feel comfortable putting our money in that. But then we would still want to, if I've only got about 20 years of investment, 20, 25 years to do that for me, I would want to spread it across all four of them to the best of my knowledge where is going to be the best return on investment.
5: Well, the good news is I think you're going to feel a lot better about knowing how to select those funds after the event. And if you still feel like, hey, I need a little bit more help, you can get with a SmartVestor Pro and they'll help you understand it. And they'll make sure that they're guiding you in the way that we teach around here, the Ramsey way. So I would definitely make sure to hit up that event. And again, if you still have questions, get a SmartVestor. But the one thing I might tweak is, you know, we always teach over here 15% of your gross income. So kind of just landing at, I'm just going to max out a Roth. There might be more ways that you can invest. So I would challenge you to say, okay, well, what's 15% of my gross income, and can I invest that every single month? But the good news is, even if we just plugged in the work that you've done, the $7,500 that you've already invested, and let's say that next year you did the same thing, but you just split it month by month, right?
6: We got the calculator up right now. If you're watching on YouTube or Spotify, you can actually see Jade's using the calculator live to walk through this.

0: So, okay. Again, I'll just go through it real quick. The $7,500 you've already invested for this year, but let's say next year you start breaking it out every single month, $625 a month, and let's say you do this until age 65. At 11%, which you would hope to make that even, you know, just in a index fund. I mean, if we calculate mm-hmm. that's over $1.1 million for you and
1: you
0: your
1: do nothing
0: family.
1: Else. 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If you do nothing else, you never get a raise. You never invest more than that. And so mm-hmm. I want to encourage you that you're doing great. You're doing better than you think. And you don't need to be a prodigy investor to have wealth. 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
2: 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In less than 3 years in office, Governor Landry has already issued more executive orders than his predecessor, John Bel Edwards.
3: Landry has issued 406 executive orders.
4: He's using this process that has no legislative or judicial interaction to really shape state government.
3: Law Politics Weekly publisher Jeremy Alford says the executive orders create new boards and commissions, merge departments, and streamline permitting processes. He's also used them to advance his education agenda. And not every executive order has involved major policy.
4: Recognizing the influence of Dolly Parton.
3: Alford says there's been very little pushback to his executive orders. I'm Jeff Palermo.
2: The Louisiana Republican Party is now endorsing both GOP state senators Blake Miguez and Rick Edmonds in the 6th District congressional race. Previously, it was just Miguez. And in the 5th District, the party is backing Board of Regents Chairwoman Misty Cordell over three Republican state legislators. I'm Case Kieschnick, Talk 107.3 Baton Rouge.
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9: Economic development has been on a tear, but are we getting as much out of it as we can right here in Baton Rouge? Let's talk about it. Hey, it's Hal Dane. I'm going to be off on Monday. Haggai Davis and Trey Godfrey are filling in. Then on Tuesday, we're getting right back at it. State Senator Rick Edmonds is going to join me. He was at the SpaceX press conference. We'll get his breakdown of that and look to the future. Where are we going on an economic development front? Also Tuesday, Congressman Troy Carter is going to join us for a little DC Current presented by LABI. Have a great weekend. We'll see you then. I'm here with Jordan Generous from NeuroJust. 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
16: All righty. So, George, you know, that call that we just took with Justin, it really does bring up a bigger teaching point that I think it's important to hit, which is a lot of folks feel like it's too late to start investing. But we just saw with Justin, hey, even if you're 40, you know, yes, he's going to invest $625 a month, but he still has the potential to be a millionaire. $1.1 million is what our calculator showed. But there is a benefit that if you can really capture what it is that we teach, the earlier the better, right? I mean, obviously the quicker that you can start taking advantage of compound growth, the better for everybody. So let's rewind. In the words of Cher, let's turn back time.
17: I love it.
16: What if Justin had started at 21 years old, right? So 21, no debt. Maybe you already have just $1,000 in investments, just like he had. He, you know, had 7,500. But now you've got 46 years for this money to grow, right? You've got a much longer time frame. And it's not going to cost you as much of your own personal money to build the same $1.8 million of growth. So
17: pretty incredible. You want to crunch the numbers live?
16: Yeah, I'll crunch the numbers live. Okay. So again, I really love this calculator, and I would suggest it for anybody. It doesn't matter what your age is, but it's really great to kind of get on there and just play around with your life. So let's pretend there's already $1,000 of growth. Maybe it was a money that your grandma gave you, whatever. You got $1,000 there. So let's start there. Now, if you're 21 years old and you just say, you know what, I'm going to put around $100 in here.
17: That's $1,200 a year.
16: I mean, that's nothing.
17: We can all find that. We spend that on subscriptions every month.
16: Exactly.
17: Or and DoorDash.
16: We're going to have it grow for 46 years because this person is going
17: to
16: retire.
17: To 67.
16: Yeah, to all 67 right? years old. And again, I'm going to keep it at 11%. That's a fair, I mean, if you go and just look at average annualized rate of return for S&P 500, you'll see that 11% is a fair rate of return. And if I calculate that, oh my gosh, $1.823 million.
17: And let's point out something way more interesting. Pull that back up on the screen.
16: Yeah.
17: The actual contributions made to what get to 1.8, $56,000.
16: That's bananas. But if we grow back, if we go back in, let me go back and put back Justin's numbers in. So he had, we'll start with $1,000, and we'll put in $625, and then we'll say he only had 20 years.
17: Okay, 25. He was 40 years old.
16: That's right. 25 years to grow. Sure. If we calculate that, he's at a million, but look what he put in.
17: $188,000 was his contributions. The rest is compound growth. And that's what we found in our millionaire study. Their retirement accounts wasn't $1 million they put into it.
16: That's right.
17: Most of that, 80 to 90% of your nest egg

0: retirement will likely be compound growth.
1: Absolutely.
0: So it's up to you to do the first 10 to 20, but the more time you have, the better, because every dollar goes a whole lot further when you're young.
1: Yes.
0: And so this is not a knock on those who are older and don't have anything saved. It's just to show you that we better get on it. And there's no time like the present, because waiting till tomorrow is worse.
1: Yeah. And so we've even got a chart that kind of shows you at the different ages. And if you're watching and you can see this, go ahead and screenshot it, because it's so helpful. You know, what you, if you're age 20, what you put in. If you're age 25, what you can put in. And now this chart is, you know, using a 10% rate of return, but so it's 1% off.
0: And
1: but,
0: this is how to become a millionaire at every age. So by 67, what does it take to go from age 20 to age 67? $80 a month. Now, if you wait till 25 to get started, takes $130 a month. You wait till 30 years old, takes over 200, so on and so forth. And then you get to 45 years old. If you have nothing saved and you want to have $1 million in that nest egg by 67, you need to contribute $1,000 a month to get there. So it just shows you, man, if I had done this 20 years ago, I could have just invested $80 to get there.
1: It would have been easy work. And if you are 40 or you are getting a later start, it's still possible. The chart still shows you it's possible. You just got to have a little bit more cash to put in the kitty. So guys, if you're interested in this, again, go ahead and pull up our free investment calculator. It's so helpful. I'll drop a link for that in the show notes, whether you're listening on podcast or on YouTube, it'll be there for you. So that's super fun. I find it to be motivating, George, me, myself. I just like to see
0: it. Especially if you've got, you know, younger kids at home, teenagers, you show them the power of that. Now they're going, you know what? I was going to go waste it on more clothes at the mall, but I'd rather open a Roth IRA because I'm working part-time. I want to see that money grow for me.
1: Absolutely.
0: Instead of see it disappear. And that's what I did when I was 18. Every paycheck was gone. Usually at the place I worked. I worked with Urban Outfitters.
1: Oh, me too.
0: How many more skinny jeans did I really need?
1: I did that. I worked at
0: Goodwill somewhere
1: New York
0: now.
1: Company. Yes. But I had a nice wardrobe.
0: Oh, yeah, you're looking good.
1: All those clothes are gone now.
0: I'm broke, but I sure look good in those skinny jeans.
1: Oh, man, I know it. Well, download the calculator or just use the calculator. It's really, really going to help you. All right, let's go back to the phone lines where we have James in Charlotte, North Carolina. Hey, James, how can George and I help out today?
2: Hi there. Yeah, my question for today is when my work has become kind of exceedingly stressful, but I feel like I've saved a lot of money. Is it crazy to take like a 70% reduction in my salary to do like a barista style approach to find a little more purpose in life and just kind of get some sleep back, some anxiety down and find purposeful work as opposed to, you know, being a, you know, 224K kind of breadwinner for me and my wife, is my question.
1: Well, I would love to separate this. I would love to separate the dollars that you're making from this. And I'd love to separate the assumption that whatever you do will earn you less money, right? And get to the clear point, which is you just don't like your job and you want to be doing something else. We don't know what that is. It could end up being something very lucrative for you. Is that fair?
2: Yeah, I mean, I've been an engineering manager at a few companies and it's always been stressful. I've been very work to live. And I'd be looking to maybe do something like a physical therapy assistant where I'm, you know, helping people find mobility or, you know, get parts of their life back. I have a little bit of my own personal history there.
1: Okay. So you do have an interest, you have something that you're targeting on.
2: Yeah. Mm-hmm.
1: Well, how does that affect you guys? I mean, I got to believe that making $224,000 a year for quite some time, you've got a good financial footing.
2: Yeah. So my wife and I have about $1.3 million invested between like 401ks and Roth, a little bit in Roth IRAs. We weren't very smart about that when we were young. And then, you know, a lot in just a brokerage account.
1: Okay.
2: Probably about $800,000 there.
1: What about your home is, you know, do you have a mortgage
2: paid off? So we have $225,000 left on the mortgage on a, you know, $450,000 house. I think we got for $400,000-ish.
1: What would that do for you guys? Let's pretend tomorrow you found a job in physical therapy. Suddenly you're making, I don't know, what does that pay? 90,000?
0: 65, 70, 80 grand. What is it?
2: Around 70. Okay. 70K.
1: So now you're making 70 instead of 224. Where does that put your mortgage in this situation as far as monthly payment?
2: Yeah. So my wife has around like 80K in salary, and that pretty darn close.

0: then she keeps making the 80?
1: Yes.
0: Is that okay? Mm-hmm. I just wanted to make sure we were following you on that.
2: Because that's what we're talking about here, is we're going down from, you know, this household income making over 300 down to 150.
0: What is the mortgage? Can you just tell us what it is every month?
1: 1800, I think.
0: Oh, okay.
2: All right. So you need to bring in 7200 to make this make sense. And you guys currently would bring that in even if your income went down.
1: Yeah.
2: So this sounds doable. And you got that taxable brokerage account to kind of fund any schooling, or if there's a gap, you can kind of buy yourself some time because you guys have done this really well. But I would just make it a goal to still invest 15%, retire with dignity, and not just go, well, I make 60 grand for the rest of my life, but I'm happy. I think you can get back up to making a six-figure income and doing what you love.
0: Yeah, you're obviously a really smart guy. And I do think, hear me say, what you do, work, you have to do work that matters to you. You're doing this for the rest of your life. But gosh, maybe one day you'll own the coffee shop.
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0: Well, guys, I want to tell you that your feedback really, really helps us. If you listen to the show and you take the time to leave a nice comment, if you take the time to share it with someone else, if you take the time to just, you know, when you're at work and you're chopping it up with your friends and you just mention the Ramsey Show, that does a lot for us. And not only does it do a lot for us, but it does a lot for other folks as well, because the message that's on the other end of this is hope and life change. And there's so many people out there, George, who think that it's impossible to get ahead, who think that, you know, the American dream is dead, who think they can never pay off their debt. There's just a lot of hopeless folks walking around. And when they get a hold of this message, it really does have the potential to change their life. I'm one of those people. I know you're one of those people. So don't think that it doesn't matter when you mention the show. It really, really does. So keep doing what you're doing.
1: Plant that seed. You never know.
0: Yes. What plant that seed. I love that. Alrighty then, let's go talk to someone else who is experiencing the same hope that you'll be sharing. Abby, who's in Los Angeles, California. Hey, Abby, how can George and I help today?
2: Hi, how are you? I'm wondering if I should get rid of my 2014 Hyundai Elantra and get a new car.
0: I love this question.
1: What are we thinking? What are we going to get?
2: Right, so I was thinking on getting like a basic Kia, just like the cheapest car to get that's like new. I'm thinking of leasing, not like buying.
1: You had me in the first half.
0: Saying okay. Cheapest, you're saying cheapest car and then saying a lease, all of these things, they're like, don't
1: the
0: go
1: cheapest,
0: together.
1: Cheapest, newest car that I rent forever. So what's
2: I'll
1: behind
2: tell you, basically,
1: this?
2: I'll tell you my thinking behind leasing. I'm like, God willing, gonna have like many kids. So after a while, I'm always going to like upgrade a car to like space wise. So that's my thinking of.
1: So you're married?
2: Yes, I'm married.
1: Okay. Okay, cool. And you have no kids now, but okay, the future there will be kids. And you don't want to get a car and then have to switch it out with another car?
2: Yeah, like I don't want to keep on buying and selling and buying and selling and buying.
0: Why? Tell us why you want to do that. Because cars, they go down in value. Like, you don't want to keep leasing something that you're overpaying for.
1: You're just prepaying the depreciation. Uh-huh. The worst part of it up front. And that's if you don't have any extra damage or extra mileage that you pay fees for.
0: And not to mention, you're paying a payment for life, which means that's money you're never going to be able to invest. You're never going to be able to put it towards your goals. You're never going to be able to put that money, Abby, towards your kids' college.
2: Right.
0: So can we give you another path that might get you what you want that's not costing you?
2: Yeah.
1: We can all agree you deserve a car upgrade. You've worked hard.
0: Yeah.
1: The car is 12 years old. It's got a lot of miles on it, I'm sure. You're ready for something new. How much cash do you have on hand specifically for this car upgrade?
2: So I'll tell you, basically, I'm 19. So my husband's 21. We got married last year. My husband has, we share like our money.
0: Good.
2: So we have altogether savings, I think like $12,000 in savings.
1: Okay.
2: And then my husband's been investing in retirement and everything since he was 17, maybe 18. So like, I don't know so much about that, but I know he's been investing. He's also investing in stocks. Basically, he's investing in a lot. So I have $9,000 in debt, but it's interest-free, and it's not like something I need to pay ASAP. It's like from a family fund.
0: Even more.
1: Okay.
0: Let's reframe this, because what I'm hearing, I actually really love this call, Abby, and I'm glad that you called us, because I think George and I are going to, you're going to look back on this call and you're going to say this was a turning point for me. Because what I hear is a brand new marriage, the potential for a brand new family. You guys are already thinking about family planning, and you're exactly right, Abby. This is the time to start really good habits. Now is the time to start planning for the future, for the life that you see, for the values that you guys have. And so what George and I will suggest today is really going to help undergird that, so you can do this with so much security and so much peace and not risk all of those good things. So what I would suggest for you, Abby, truly is our basic baby steps, 7 baby steps plan. And it's going to be perfect for you because you already have a major head start. And the fact that you already have some money saved, you don't have a lot of debt, you're going to be able to walk into these 7 steps and really just kind of cruise through them. And you're going to be shocked at how quickly you're going to be able to accomplish the things that you want to accomplish. Okay. So that's me setting it up. So the first thing that we teach people is you really just need $1,000, just a quick cushion, in your life. You guys have that. You have 12,000. Okay. So baby step one for us, you've already knocked out $1,000 saved. But baby step two is we need to eliminate the consumer debt so that we don't have the risk in our life and so that we have all of our monthly income at our disposal to use towards our goals. So with that in mind, what I would do is of that $12,000 saved, I would pay off that $9,000 debt that you have today. Absolutely. Because even though it's zero interest, it is a family friend, and every debt, every day that you keep that around, it's affecting that relationship. Here we believe that the borrower is slave to the lender. It's biblical. I believe it. I've experienced it being in debt.
1: And it changes the relationship in a bad way.
0: Your uncle shouldn't be, you know, or your aunt or your friend should not be your loan officer.
1: And then they see you taking a vacation. They find out you got $12,000 in savings and you still haven't paid them back. It's going to damage this relationship. And if you paid that off today, you still have $3,000
0: left. You got $3,000 left.
1: You still got money, and now we can save up an emergency fund of 3 to 6 months of expenses.
0: And that's baby step three.
1: We're going to keep driving this car for another, let's say, 6 months. You'll be there, right?
2: Right.
0: So you're at baby step three. You got $3,000 saved. To George's point, you save up a little bit more, and now we can start to buy this car. But from there, and those are just the first three. You've cruised through, and now, like you said, your husband's already investing, so now he can start investing 15%. That's baby step four. This is you guys starting to build wealth for your family. Baby step five, you've got, maybe by then you've got, you know, your first pregnancy underway, and you can actually start to put money aside for their kids' college in a 529. And then you can start on a house, buying a house, paying down that mortgage. That's baby step six, is putting extra on the mortgage. And this is the way, Abby, that we've seen millions of people start their lives. They go from kind of being frustrated. They go from being disorganized to they go from not having a plan to having a plan and feeling like they have control of their money. They know exactly where they're going. They know exactly what comes next. And these are the people who build wealth quickly and efficiently and with no risk.
2: Right. So also the reason I was thinking about getting a new car, so I do part-time teaching. So with that, I'm carpooling. And that, over the month, I calculated that that would give me $400 a month, which I would be able to, like, pay the monthly income. Like,
1: but if you can do that, why not keep what you're driving and just bank that $400 a month? Now you get $5,000 after a year.
0: Yeah.
1: Because here's the problem, Abby. So if you want to break out of this mentality, this is how broke people talk. How much down, how much a month. That's all they care about is the payment or the interest rate.
2: Right.
1: The only zero you should be focused on is zero payments, so that all of your hard-earned money in your family stays with you instead of just going back out to payments every month.
2: Right. So the reason I was thinking about getting a new car is because my car is, like, slowly but surely, it's, like, breaking down. Like, my AC is not working. And there's some engine issues and acceleration issues.
0: Okay, like, so put what I said aside, Abby, for a second. Put all that wonderful wealth building talk that I just did. Put that aside for a second, and let's just pretend, okay, all Abby wants is a brand new car. Can you at least guarantee me, can we at least save up cash? Can we at least use the $12,000 to buy a cash car? Can we at least do that?
2: I don't know. I'm scared of, like, bringing down.
1: Don't be scared. Guess what, Abby? The new car is going to be a used car. Right after you drive it off the lot.
2: Right.
1: And that one's going to have issues eventually, too. That's what happens with cars. And that's why it's even worse to have a payment on that car or rent it expensively. And so I'm just telling you, I can tell that you're not listening to us. We're missing each other right now.
0: Yeah.
1: But I'm begging you at 19 to not buy a brand new car. It is the number one wealth killer in America today. It's what keeps the middle class. And if you can avoid this at your amazing young age, you're going to be so wealthy.
0: And so smart.
1: And be able to buy anything you want one day. Instead of looking back from now 10 years going, why'd I buy that stupid new car?
0: Yeah, Abby, if you buy this car, I'm guaranteeing you, I am coming from the future. And I'm telling you, you're going to look back on this call and you're going to go, I can't believe I didn't listen to them. They gave me fabulous advice. They're 20 years older than me and I didn't listen.
1: We're old people.
0: You're old.
1: Okay, I'll take that.

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4: From ABC News, I'm Mike Dubusky. The jury considering the case of Lindsay Clancy, who's on trial for murdering her three children, is now being sent home for the weekend. They'd been deliberating for 10 hours. More from ABC's Deborah Roberts.
5: The judge in this case praised those jurors who have sat through 21 days of intense and often disturbing testimony, saying he's never seen one more focused on the facts. Well, now, of course, we'll see how long it takes them to sort them all out.
4: Her lawyers had argued Clancy was not in her right mind due to postpartum psychosis. Trump administration has appealed a court ruling which had blocked the president's executive order on mail-in voting from taking effect. The new Federal Reserve Chair, Kevin Warsh, was at the central bank's annual conference in Jackson Hole, Wyoming this morning, talking about what the Fed can do to help tackle high prices. ABC's Elizabeth Schulze.
6: The Fed needs to highlight inflation, needs to focus on using its tools to bring prices down more than anything else right now. What are those tools? Well, typically, when inflation is high, what the Fed does is it hikes interest rates. Kevin Warsh says he does not want to give a prediction for what they are going to do explicitly with interest rates, but the assumption here is if inflation is above where they want it to be, that might be what the Fed needs to do.
4: At least 580 people are now confirmed dead after devastating flooding in Nepal and in neighboring Tibet. Rescue crews are still trying to search for the survivors. Vikram Ravi says his parents were on a spiritual pilgrimage in the area and were near the Nepal-Tibet border when floodwaters raged through earlier this week. He spoke to ABC News.
7: It's almost unbelievable. 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
4: The State Department says 5 Americans have been rescued so far. 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
21: 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Still on it with George Camel. Let's go to Anna, who's in Boston, Massachusetts. Hey, Anna, how can George and I help today?
22: Hi, thank you so much for taking my call. I was wondering, I'm in a situation where I've been married for 3 years. I have two little kids at home and I'm a stay-at-home mom. And I thought by now my husband and I would have merged finances already. But every time I bring it up or say that it would really mean a lot to me that we could be a team, he just completely shuts down and ices me out. And officially we're married, but we have nothing else that's joint. No, I'm not even on our house. I'm not on the bank account. I'm not on anything. And I just really don't know what to do.
21: Why, if I were to ask you, why do you think that is? Would you say, oh, he's just really controlling? Or would you say he had a relationship in the past? What would you say is the reason, in your estimation, that he's icing you out?
22: I think he doesn't control me in any other way. He's really a very sweet person. It's not like a horrible marriage or anything like that. My gut tells me there's obviously something more must be going on. I feel like maybe he's hiding something because I'm the one who's actually quite responsible with money. Or I was when I had it. He isn't so much. He's more of the spender. He doesn't save. We don't have an emergency fund. Mm-hmm. I mean, nothing. We're not doing anything that we should be doing. And before we were married and when I was working, I was attempting to do the baby steps. I was a long way off, but I was trying. And now since then, I haven't been able to do anything. So I have to assume like maybe he has debt that he's hiding. I really don't know. But there's obviously, it's a very deep issue to him.
21: I think that's a fair assumption to make. And I think that it's okay for you to feel that way because you know him the best. He's your husband and you're observing his behavior with the money and outside of the money. So that being said, I'm guessing that you have gone to him and said, I don't like the way this feels. It feels like you're hiding something. It feels like we don't trust each other. Have you had that conversation?

0: perception from that point of view?
1: Yeah, I've never said, like, I feel like you're hiding something. I try not to nag or attack or anything like that. I just tell him, I just really want to be a team member and a partner in our marriage.
0: But if you're honest and say to him, and I'll use some of Dr. John Deloney's language, if you say to him, the story I've been telling myself is that you're hiding something and there's something, there's this huge amount of debt that I don't know about and you're keeping something from me. I don't want to keep telling myself that story if it's not true. Like, can you help? Can you help me? And the other story that I like to tell myself is that we're married and we're a team and teams do things together. That's the one I want to be true, but I'm not seeing evidence of it. Right. And so you're kind of like laying out both, you know, these juxtaposing sides of yourself that are at war, and just let him know. And it, you kind of have the key to this because the ball's in your court. And unless you tell me that none of that's true and you open up the finances to include your other team member, something's going to have to really change here. And you be the strong one that's got a clear point of view and has a clear set of boundaries on what must be true to move on. And let's see how he responds to that.
1: Yeah. I mean, we have had fights about this and more civil conversations about this. And it seems like a pattern where, for example, I don't have like a bank. We don't have a short shared bank account. So if I want to get groceries, I have to ask for the debit card, and then I have to ask for how much money I can spend.
0: That's crazy, Anna.
2: And have you sat down with them and really shared, like, hey, I am scared. I'm frustrated. I didn't get married so that I could have a daddy I need to ask an allowance for. I'm raising our kids. This puts me at risk. I don't know anything about our finances. If something were to happen to you, I have no clue where to start. And this is a non-negotiable of our marriage, that if, when we became one, it has to include our money, too.
1: I've actually said all of that.
2: And he shuts down?
1: Yeah, he shuts down.
2: Then you need a third party.
1: Really defensive.
2: You need a third party to enter the conversation.
0: Yep.
2: And go to, because this is a marriage problem at this point. The money is a symptom of something much deeper. And I don't know. I can't say from here that he's, there's, you know, financial infidelity or what he's hiding or if it's just maniacal control. But whatever it is, it's very unhealthy.
1: Yes.
2: And your family, your kids deserve better than that because they're watching. Yeah. They're watching mom and dad and see how they operate. And they're watching mom scared, begging for grocery money. That's not a picture of the marriage that you intended.
1: No, not at all.
2: And so if it's you going to a marriage counselor on your own, that's a good start. But he's going to need to join at some point. Otherwise, it's him opting out of this relationship.
0: And that's a very good point that George makes. I would definitely go to him and say, we need counseling. And if he won't go, you go on your own. And one of the things that I would want you to talk to with that counselor is, what are some things that I can put in place that will let him know that this is a serious deal breaker for me if it doesn't change? And how do I kind of enforce those in a way that he knows that this is serious? And in the meantime, how do I keep myself safe? And and talk about those things and what that strategy is, because it is important for you to be able to not just bluff, right? When you have these conversations, there has to be something behind it. Otherwise, he's going to go, no, right? And you're just going to take it and keep doing it, right? So there's got to be a point that you decide, this is my point where I go, I can't go forward unless you pick up the slack here and do your side of things.
1: Okay. Yes, I have tried to for a long time. I've suggested going to a counselor, but he also refuses to do that. So
2: I figured that was the case.
0: Man, it takes two to make the thing go around, and he's not doing it.
1: Okay. Yeah.
2: So, and it's because he doesn't want to deal with whatever is being hidden right now, and it needs to come to the light.
1: Yeah, that's what I wanted to ask. What you guys think?
0: I mean, I can tell you.
1: It sounds like something's being hidden.
0: 100%. Listen, I don't know what, but when people are hiding things, it's because they have something to hide. I can tell you that. I don't know what it is. It could.
1: Right.
0: I have no idea. But we've seen things on this show, anywhere from gambling to other types of addictions to just, to George's point, just purely control. It could truly just be a control freak in a certain area. But it's. The bigger thing that I want to caution you on is we just get calls like this a lot, Anna, and women in these situations tend to let this go on far too long. And the way it ends is not good. The longer they let it go on, the worse the ending. And so I really just want to empower you to stand on your two feet and really just have a backbone in the things that you're saying and really take action on the things that George and I are saying, because I don't know about you, but I'd want to know sooner than later who this guy is and who he's, absolutely. What he's going to choose when it comes to his family.
1: Yes, it's terrifying. But yes, I know you're right about that.
2: Because a marriage is built on trust and respect, and right now you have neither of those things.
1: Yes.
2: Oh, on top of no accountability, no transparency. So I don't care how nice he is in other areas of your life. This marriage is going south, and we need to rectify that. And if he's unwilling to participate in that, that's very telling. And so you need to get help for yourself, because you are in a really bad position right now, being in the dark. And he basically sees you as a roommate taking care of his kids.
0: Yeah, and I just also want to say it's a form of abuse. Financial abuse is a real thing. So I just want to use that language so you know how serious this is. And please, Anna, call us back if you need anything. We're definitely here to help, and we're rooting for you.
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0: The truth is, guys, that buying or selling a home is a major decision. And with so much conflicting housing market news out there, it can be really hard to actually know what's going on. But we're here to help you understand what the market is doing so that you can buy and sell with confidence. We recommend a 15-year fixed rate mortgage. You've heard us say that over and over. And the truth is, those rates are currently hovering around 6% right now. But don't wait on a rate that you can't predict, okay? Nobody can predict this. And so we say go ahead and date the rate and marry the house. Remember, you can always refinance later. And just remember, no matter what the market is doing, only buy when you're financially ready to do so. We want this to be a blessing for you guys, never a burden. Now, also in other news here, median home prices did dip below $429,000 last month, which honestly, that's a 2.4 decrease from the previous year. So that's good news, especially if you're ready to buy. One in five listings had a price cut last month. Again, good news. So you do have room, guys, to negotiate on the price, repairs, and closing costs. 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So Absolutely. 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Love it, love it, love it. All right, guys, let's go to Crystal, who's in Atlanta, Georgia. Hi, Crystal. You're on the line.
13: Hi.
0: Hey.
13: Thanks for taking my call. So I was a stay-at-home mom. The last year I became a single mom of two, and my youngest, neither of my kids are in school yet. I found a part-time job. I also started a business, but it is not yet paying me, and I lost my job. So now I'm out of money, and I'm out of credit, and I don't even want debt, but I don't know what to do.
2: Wow. Sounds like a lot of life has happened.
13: Yes.
2: How long have you been a single mom?
13: A year.
2: Okay. Is there any kind of alimony or child support involved?
13: I do get child support. There's no alimony. I get a small amount of child support each month.
2: Okay. How much is that?
13: It's $1,000.
2: Okay. So currently, that's your only income?
13: Yes, for the last 2 months.
2: What is your rent or mortgage?
13: My rent, we have an apartment. It's about $1,300 a month.
0: Oh, wow. So we're already going $300 in on the credit cards just for rent, and we haven't done anything else yet.
13: Yeah.
0: Tell us about the part-time job, and tell us about who's taking care of the kids.
13: So I had a part-time job at a school, a preschool.
0: Okay.
13: And my kids could go there. But then I lost the job. So I also, at the same time, I started.
0: What caused you to lose the job?
13: Because I didn't have child care for my youngest.
0: Okay.
13: So my oldest could go there when he was three.
2: So you physically couldn't go to the job due to child care issues?
13: I could go to the job and my youngest could go there with me. But then she just got too old. When she was with me at first, I was baby wearing her and she was super young, but then she was running around and it was just too much.
0: Understood. So the 3-year old, and how old's the oldest?
13: The oldest is, he's three.
0: Three. How old's the youngest then? I'm sorry.
13: She's one.
0: One and three. Okay. Do you have any family near you? Are you kind of on an island or is there friends and family nearby?
13: I do have a church community that has helped me. They've covered my rent before.
0: Okay.
13: So I have some people.
0: What we're looking for, the main key here is you got to be able to work. So childcare is the number one unlock, because people just giving you money, that's going to run out real fast and it's going to get old with people really, really fast. But if you can find a situation of childcare, That could really be helpful if you can look on, maybe look into a group where there's a share, where people are sharing the load, and maybe you take weekends and watch.

0: the kids while the other moms go do something else. Something like that, if you can find it. But the first thing, so I'd be looking for things like that. But the number one thing is let's start job hunting. Because the thing is, if you can find a full-time job doing the things that you know how to do, you can generate enough income to be able to put them back into daycare and then have some leftover money to actually make your life run. So we got to, do you see what I'm saying?
1: Mm-hmm.
2: And this isn't forever, because once they're, you know, 4, 5, 6, they're going to be in school, and that'll free you up even further and relieve that daycare cost.
0: But in the meantime, let me separate what I said, because I don't want it to be confusing to you. You need to find that big job that's going to give you, you know, we're looking for something that, let's try to make $50,000 a year, $60,000 a year. But in the meantime, you're going to have to take something to fill in that gap. And that's where it could really be helpful to find some kind of co-op situation with these kids through your church. Maybe there's some other moms there. Maybe they offer a mom's day out. Whatever you can do, maybe there's an older lady at church that you're like, hey, can I, you're retiring. Do you need something to do? Can I pay you what I have just for this season? Right? This is the time to really lean on relationships as much as you can for time, for help with time, not money, if that makes sense.
1: Yeah.
0: Okay.
2: How much debt do you currently have?
1: A credit card debt around $20,000.
2: Oh, how quickly was that built up?
1: Since I became a single mom, so about a year and a half.
0: Yeah.
2: Okay. So yeah, I don't want you to look up a year from now and be $40,000 in credit card debt at 27% APR and just wonder how you're ever going to climb out of it. So the goal is to stop the bleeding, quit going into debt, cover our four walls. That's what you should be focused on right now, is just food, utilities, housing, transportation. Do you have a reliable car?
1: Yes.
2: Okay. Good. I would be asking the church community, asking all of my friends, hey, are there any open roles that you know of? Because full-time work, making salary, would really be a blessing right now. And have you applied for any assistance in the meantime?
1: I have.
0: Good. Okay. So, I mean, these are what George and I have laid out for you. I mean, this is kind of the basics of trying to get yourself on your feet, but you have to be persistent. So we're going to give you, find the work you're wired to do. It's going to have kind of help you get the wheels turning on some of the work that, hey, these are roles that I could apply for. And it's going to help you know, what could you be good at? What are you passionate about? And so we'll gift you that for free. We'll also gift you every dollar so that you can make sure that the money that you do begin to make, you can start to budget it. And every dollar is going to speak to you with our plan in mind. It's going to teach you how to manage money the way we teach, which is no debt. So all of those things are really, really going to help you. But I cannot stress it any more than this, Crystal. This is a season for you. It's not going to be like this forever. You've got littles right now, and George made an excellent point. When they get school aged, it's going to be like the parting of the Red Sea, and you're finally going to be able to have a little bit of help that you don't have to pay for in the form of them going to public school. And so if you can just hold on a little while longer and just keep pushing, this is probably the hardest season, but it's not going to be like this. So don't give up. Try your best. I mean, make these calls tonight. That's your homework. I mean, tonight and this weekend, you're calling up friends, you're bringing them over to the house, and you're saying, here's where I'm at. And if you've ever wanted to know how you can help me, this is how you can help me. I need childcare. I need us to figure this out together and get some friends around you who love you and who will really rally with you. Oh, boy, oh, boy. That's
2: if you're
0: tough
2: out there and you're in a situation like Crystal, we feel for you.
0: Yes.
2: There are going to be seasons where you're like, how am I even going to put food on the table? So it's a good way to just think through this. I got to just cover the four walls. I don't have to do everything. Right now, I just need to make sure that the rent is covered. I'm current on my bills. I can put some food on the table, basic clothing, put gas in the car, keep it running.
0: Yeah.
2: And cover the utilities so they don't shut off water and electric.
0: Yeah, that's so good, George. And I'll even put this out there. This is for me, too. If you're involved in your church, our eyeballs need to be open. And we need to be looking around for the folks in our community that look like Crystal, that we can reach out and help, that we can see what they're going through. Because there's no reason that she shouldn't have folks helping her. So that's something that we can all do, because we all have Crystals in our community. There's probably a Crystal that's going to be at church at Sunday. So let's get to them first so they don't have to ask us. Let's keep our eyes and our spirit open for folks like this that we can really help out and be generous with.

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2: I'm Case Kieschnick in the Talk 107.3 Baton Rouge newsroom. Governor Jeff Landry is backing LSU football commits Daquan Wright and Xavier Harris, as well as former Tiger Jack Pyburn, in their lawsuit against the NCAA for a fifth season of eligibility. All three signed NFL contracts but are considering returning to college to play for LSU. Landry said it is unfair to punish the athletes for choosing to sign pro contracts when they thought their eligibility had expired.
3: I mean, there are a lot of kids out there that were told, hey, you have to leave, right? Only to find out that it doesn't. No, you really didn't have to leave. You could have stayed for the fifth year, and then they institute a rule of a five-year rule.
2: A new construction boom is expected in Vermilion Parish to accommodate the thousands of new workers brought by the SpaceX launch facility. Luke Bullock, the governmental affairs director of Louisiana Realtors, says while SpaceX's arrival will yield a huge economic impact by itself, the resulting influx of new housing will also generate big bucks for Vermilion Parish.
4: Every home sale generates about $88,600 to the impact of the local economy that it's in.
2: I'm Case Kieschnick, Talk 107.3 Baton Rouge.
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9: Economic development has been on a tear, but are we getting as much out of it as we can right here in Baton Rouge? Let's talk about it. Hey, it's Hal Dane. I'm going to be off on Monday. Haggai Davis and Trey Godfrey are filling in. Then on Tuesday, we're getting right back at it. State Senator Rick Edmonds is going to join me. He was at the SpaceX press conference. We'll get his breakdown of that and look to the future. Where are we going on an economic development front? Also Tuesday, Congressman Troy Carter is going to join us for a little DC Current presented by LABI. Have a great weekend. We'll see you then.
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14: 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The short answer is yes. And honestly, it matters even more in retirement, guys. So when you're working a job, a job loss or an income dip is temporary. In retirement, your income sources are fixed, right? 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And you don't want to do that. Like if the market is downturned and suddenly, I don't know, you need to fix a major thing in your roof, you don't want to have to pull more out of investments. It's nice to have a nice chunk of cash sitting there, that can help you there. So again, even in retirement, the goal is the same as baby step three. You need 3 to 6 months of liquid cash for, you know, those expenses. Again, in cash, not in the market. So if you're unsure about how much to keep in your emergency fund, go ahead and go to Ask Ramsey. They're there to help. You can do Ask Ramsey and ask your question today for your situation at RamseySolutions.com. All you have to do is just click that link in the description if you're listening on podcast or YouTube. All righty then. Katie's in Houston, Tejas. What's up, Katie?
15: Hi there. I have a question about protecting equity in my house in the event that my boyfriend were to move in with me.
16: Oh, boy. Mm. Nothing sounds romantic like in the event.
14: And why would you have to protect your equity? Are you expecting him to contribute to your home in some way?
15: Absolutely. So let me give you a little bit of background so it's not quite as bleak as it sounded by that short question. So we've been talking a lot about what our future might be like together. We've been talking about, you know, building a life together, getting a house together. And like in our heart of hearts, I think we would get married and I would sell this house and we would buy a house together. But interest rates are at 7% and I bought this house at a low interest rate. It has a lot of things that we really like. And a lot of things that are good for both of us. And he's expressed interest for his own goals in catching up on retirement savings. So both of us living here would pose a lot of advantages to us. But I'm, of course, concerned. I bought this house. I invested in it. And, you know, while I don't think this would happen with him, I would certainly want to protect myself because this was my investment and something I invested in. So I hope that makes a little bit more sense.
16: It's super simple. If you go, hey, if you move in, which I don't recommend personally, but if he does it, he's a roommate. So he's not building equity.
14: Yeah.
16: Because what happens when he breaks up? You're going to give him his share of half of his rent back?
14: Yeah, it's your house. You don't have to share the ownership and equity of your house with a roommate.
15: Right, but what if we did decide to get married, though, and then this was a practical decision?
16: Well, then it's his house, too.
14: Well, then it's both your house.
16: So if he gets married, if he decides to marry you, well, now the problem's solved because the house is ours. All of the wealth is ours together.
15: Mm-hmm. Even if that was something that I pre-existed.
14: Yes.

0: a house before I married my wife. I didn't say, well, that house isn't yours. That's my money, my equity. I just go, cool, it's ours now. That's the simplest way to do it. Now, you can set up a prenup and all the complicated things saying, hey, all the equity that I built, I get to keep that if something were to happen. You can do whatever you want to do. But the simplest way to go about this is you guys get married, then he moves in, then the house is y'all's house.
1: That's
0: so
1: the
0: you add him
1: way.
0: To the deed and keep paying the mortgage, knock that out, and the house is yours together. But it sounds like that's not in the picture currently.
1: Well, it seems like you guys are getting, I think you're mixing your worlds in the pursuit of wealth, which is, hey, what if it was just Katie and what's his name? We can make up a name. Greg. Let's say Katie and Greg, they're together because they enjoy each other. So they're boyfriend and girlfriend. Love that. And this is not the way I'd live my life, but it's like Katie and Greg want to move in together so they can spend more time together. Okay, fine. But somewhere along the lines, it also became a way for Katie and Greg to get equity and make money and invest more. And it got woven in with financial goals. But you don't get to do those things, and you shouldn't do those things until you're married. Because then you have the legal protections, you have the commitment that undergirds that sort of trust. And so that's why George suggested what he did, because it's just cleaner.
0: It's not because I'm a old school traditional boomer. It's to protect you. And because you have a better chance at a successful marriage and higher chance of building wealth if you guys do it in the right order. And can I be honest? The people who move in together, they call back 6 years later and they're still not married.
1: Yeah,
0: and one of you is resentful,
1: Katie.
0: And it's usually the woman. And I go, why aren't you guys married? Oh, you've been living together 6 years. And so he has really no reason, because he's all the benefits of marriage without the commitment.
1: And that, Katie,
0: and without
1: that's
0: the protection.
1: So true. I got to believe. Yeah, that's so true. You will take away, and not to say that you have to leverage these men into marrying you. I'm just saying there are certain, if everything's special, nothing's special, right? So you're taking away what makes marriage such a special thing that's in a category of its own. Because it's like, well, number one, now we living in the same place. Number two, now we have, you know, probably intimate behaviors that we would have maybe only had in marriage, right? There's nothing there. And now he's getting the benefit of, I don't even have to buy my own house. And do you see what I'm saying? You're going to make this tough for yourself.
0: I think
2: you haven't lost me. I think my concern is just, I listen to your show a lot and I see so many women who call in at 50 and 60 and they've been, and again, I don't think this would happen to me, but they have found themselves in a really bad situation because they've taken this step and they haven't secured something for themselves.
1: And that's what we want you to do.
2: Nervous.
1: No, we're on your side.
0: We're trying to show you that protections would be in place if you guys got married,
1: yes,
0: to where you're not going to lose it all.
1: If it sounds like, unless I understood you correctly, unless I misunderstood you, you're thinking, okay, Greg moves in, and if he starts paying rent, you're thinking now he has equity in my house, but he doesn't. If he moves in as your boyfriend and he starts paying rent, he's just a renter.
0: And I would have a cohabitation agreement in place.
1: Yeah, if you guys break up, you own the house, you owe him nothing, truly, legally. Honestly, he's the one that would be in the precarious situation. You would be in the position of strength. But if you guys get married and he moved in, your house, it would go from being I to a we situation. Now, if that makes you nervous, that's another conversation. And that's something else that we can talk about. But truly, you are in the position of Katie, of power, Katie. We're just trying to make it to where it's just clean.
0: We just see too much messy on the show. And you said you listen a lot, so you've heard all the messiness. And so we're trying to steer you away from that, because I don't want you calling back in 2 years from now frustrated, going, I didn't think this could happen. I didn't think it would happen. So I would tread with caution with the plan of, we want to combine lives except for the part where we get married.
1: Yeah.
0: How long have you guys been together?
2: Just about 3 years.
0: Okay.
1: I'm telling you, Katie, George pointed out a big fact, which is, I would put money on the table if this were a betting game. If you let this cat move in, don't expect a ring anytime. Like, you might get a ring, but the actual marriage date, you have just punted that down the field, and that is going to be

0: legitimate red flag that you need to address. I hope we gave you enough homework to do.
1: I think we did.
0: It's a lot to think about.
1: It is.
0: She's having an existential crisis now.
1: It is a lot to think about because sometimes I think people can think that what we're teaching is simply because of, you know, just a belief system. But it really is. It is a clean way to do life. It's a clean way to value yourself. It's a clean way to value your money. It's a clean way to protect yourself. There's more to it than just a personal value system. So hopefully you realize that, Katie. We love you. We're pulling for you. You're listening to The Ramsey Show with common sense money advice that actually works. I am Jade Warshaw. The Ramsey Show is on Talk 107.3.
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1: All right, our scripture and quote of the day for the Ramsey Show, Psalm 84:10. Better is one day in your courts than a thousand elsewhere. I would rather be a doorkeeper in the house of my God than dwell in the tents of the wicked. I know that's right.
9: I like that.
1: Alexander Graham Bell said this: when one door closes, another opens. But we often look so regretfully upon the closed door that we don't see the one that has opened up for us. Man, that's a real talk right there, Graham. Alex.

0: Alexander Bell Graham.
1: Alexander ABG. Graham Bell.
0: Yeah, you know me.
1: Yeah. Oh, wow. All right, we went there. Now we're going to go to Oklahoma City, where Sarah is on the line. What's up, Sarah? How you doing?
2: Hey, good. It's good to talk to you guys. Thank you.
1: You too. How can we help?
2: I'll make it quick. My husband and I'm 44, he's 49. We've started kind of late on our wealth building journey. We were overseas after we got married for 5 years. So we've been hustling for about 13 years. I'm graduating from grad school next year, so I'll start working then. We have 4 kids, but we need to know how we are doing. So one of us, who I won't mention the name, but can relax and learn to have a little fun, but also how we can move forward since our income will change pretty significantly next year.
1: Well, I think you're in good hands. I feel like, George, this is your bag right here.
0: That's right. I'm a recovering tightwad, so maybe I can help out.
1: Yeah, I'm going to let you fly.
0: Okay, so there's some competing goals here. You're trying to finish school. We're trying to get set up for retirement. We also want to live along the way. Mm-hmm. Is that what you're wondering? How do we balance this all?
2: Yes.
0: We don't want to retire broke. We also want to go on a vacation in the next decade.
2: Exactly.
0: Okay, I love it. How much debt do you guys currently have?
2: How much debt?
0: Yeah.
2: We only have our house and then my student debt. Our house, we owe about $90,000, and my student debt is about $30,000 right now. That'll go up a little bit next semester, but then that's it.
0: Okay, what's the household income?
2: It's about 80. Well, his gross last year was 112. His net was 84. It's around $7,000 a month when you average
0: take
2: it
0: home.
2: Out.
0: Okay.
2: Take home, yeah, 84.
0: Great.
2: Take home.
1: What will yours be when you're done with grad school?
2: I'm not sure yet. I'm getting a counseling degree, a master's in counseling. So it will depend on where I work and how much I work.
1: What's an average?
0: What's
1: your goal?
0: I'm not going to make below 65, and it could be upwards of 80.
2: Yeah, probably around there, I hope. Yeah.
0: Okay. So you said you're going to have to go into a little more debt. Is there a way to cash flow that instead of going further into debt?
2: Potentially, but I think he doesn't want to pull it out of savings.
0: There's the answer.
1: Ooh, what do you have in savings?
2: Well, we have $35,000.
1: Of liquid cash?
2: Yes.
1: Okay, so $35,000, and what does it cost per semester for grad school?
2: Next semester, it'll cost me about $6,000 or so, I think.
0: So if you cash flow it, you're down to $29,000 in savings.
2: Yes.
0: Which, you still have $30,000 in debt. Is he doing any investing right now, or either of you?
2: He has his 401k that gets invested. I don't believe he has any extra aside from that.
0: Okay. So it sounds like you guys are just misaligned on the goals and what you guys want to do financially. What does he want to do?
2: There's probably some accuracy there.
0: Is he like, I want to keep saving and put more in retirement?
2: Basically, yes. I think his main frustration is like, we don't get to save enough. And I'm like, well, we have 4 people. We're living very frugally. Like,
1: what do you know what you have thus far? Like, do you have any money in retirement at all?
2: He has $124,000 in his 401k.
1: Okay. So I want to crunch some numbers on just what it looks like to continue to invest. Let's pretend for a moment that there's not the $30,000 of student loan debt, just because I want to see what these numbers are. But I'm seeing a world where with the $35,000 of savings, you have a couple of choices. You can either turn around and pay these student loans off that are existing and drop that down. And then you could probably cash flow the $6,000 per semester on his income, $7,000 a month. I got to believing that your mortgage is in the right place. And then from there, once you have that done, if you continue to invest just off of his income, I got to believe you're there at retirement with no problem. Do you see how I did that?
0: So think about this future.
2: Yeah.
0: You guys use your savings to cash flow school, then pay off your $30,000 in student loan debt. And then whatever's left becomes your emergency fund. Keep saving that up till you have 3 to 6 months of expenses. Now for the rest of your working careers, you can invest 15% of that $175,000 to $200,000 income.
2: Right.
0: You're going to be okay in retirement at that point. And you're still going to be able to go on vacation. So we just need to do a few things in order. The next year is still going to be sacrifice. But then beyond that, you can really budget for all the things you want to do.
2: Right. So you would pay off the student loan.
1: I would.
2: Instead of, okay, because I think my thought was if I take my income from most of my first year, we'll pay it off, and then we still have the 35 just in case we needed it for something.
1: No, the reason I wouldn't do that is because these student loans, number one, they're going to draw interest at some point, and we don't even want to get there.
2: They already are, yeah.
1: And so they're unsubsidized. And then the other problem here is the longer you keep this around, it's like a pet. You just get comfortable with it, and the time is going to need to come for you to go, you know what, enough of this. This is ridiculous. We need to change our life here. And so that's why I would go ahead and do that. So you pay it off. You have $5,000 left in savings. Now, you know, you could keep that there if you wanted to continue to build up that 3 to 6 months. But I believe on his income, you guys can cash flow $6,000 a semester on $7,000 a month. You 100% can cash flow college. I believe that that's possible. And then from then on, once you get out of school, well, now you guys are making $182,000 a year. And now we can crank back into a full-fledged, I'm going to say a full-fledged 15% of investing.
0: That's eating your vegetables right there. So now he ate the vegetables. We can have a little dessert. We can set money aside for the vacation or the car upgrade, whatever it may be, in a budget. But it sounds like you guys have not made a budget together since being married, where you guys both are looking at this thing and we agree this is the game plan.
2: We have. It just has been very variable over the years. And so sometimes it's like, okay, well, we need to survive, so let's do this right now. And it's been
0: it's based on emotion. It's based on how we feel that month, right?
2: Not always. But sometimes it's what we need to do to pay the rent or to buy the house or if something on the car needs fixed, because both of our cars are very old. And
0: that's where that budget, if you guys say, all right, what's coming up, right? We know we have that car repair. Let's set the money aside in the car maintenance repair fund. Let's make sure we're investing 15%. Let's make sure we have $200 a month going to the vacation fund. If you guys can agree on all of that, then he's going to be good with the fun parts. If it's laid out clearly in the budget and it's not a surprise of you going, hey, I tell you don't go on vacation. We really need to go on vacation. All he's seeing is dollar bills fly away. So that budget is going to be your source of truth. And I think it'll help you guys compromise and come up with a game plan that works to where you know you're going to build wealth for the future and you know you're going to enjoy your life now.
1: Mm-hmm.
0: But the next year, we got some homework. We got to clean up the debt, avoid going into more debt, get the emergency fund, which means he needs to pause investing. I don't think I can convince him to do that on this call, but that would be the game plan to follow the baby steps that millions have followed.
1: And if he does that, it'll still work out. I mean, if you plug it into the calculator, I love this thing. If you've planted it, plug it into our investing calculator. You've got $124,000 there now. Once you're out of grad school and this, you know, the smoke clears on all of this and you have your full income to invest, if you're investing $2,275 a month, which is 15% of your gross income once you start working, you've got another 15 years for that to grow till age 65. Gosh, I mean, that's almost $1.7 million. Wow. So,
0: and you're 60 and he's 65?
1: Yeah.
0: That's not bad.
1: That's not bad at all. And in that time, you went back to school, you got your degree. In that time, you paid off all of your debt. You've got 3 to 6 months of expenses. You're going on vacation. That's a great
0: life.
1: That's
0: if your income doesn't go up at all for 15 years straight.
1: Exactly.
0: Which we know is not going to be the case.
1: Exactly.
0: That's without the employer match, which I'm sure he gets.
1: Yeah. You know, the theme for the calls today, George, I feel like is a lot of people wanting to do a lot of things at the exact same time. And it just doesn't work out like that. You have to prioritize and put things in the order that they are best suited to be done so you can actually accomplish things one thing at a time. Focused intensity over time will do the trick. Now remember, guys, there's ultimately only one way to find financial peace, and that's to walk daily with the Prince of Peace, Christ Jesus.
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6: From ABC News. I'm Mike Dubusky. The jury in the Lindsey Clancy trial has been told to go home for the weekend after having deliberated for 10 hours and not arriving at a verdict. The judge in the case has said deliberations will resume on Monday. Clancy's defense argues she was suffering from postpartum psychosis when she killed her children 3 years ago, showing jurors a bloody knife and empty pill bottles they say she used on herself. Before being dismissed, jurors asked to see that evidence again.
7: Her defense attorney, Kevin Reddington, he has strongly pushed back against any potential suggestion that her suicide attempt was not serious. Of course, it's impossible to know why exactly the jury requested those specific pieces of evidence.
6: ABC's Rena Roy in Plymouth, Massachusetts. Outside El Paso, Texas this morning, 3 students were injured in a stabbing on a high school campus. All of those victims are said to be in stable condition right now, and authorities say they have the suspect in custody. El Paso Sheriff Commander Jerome Washington.
8: The juvenile offender was 14 years of age, a male. The two male juvenile victim witnesses are also 14 years of age, and one female victim who was 14 years of age.
6: A search for survivors continues in Nepal, where now 580 people are now confirmed dead. ABC's Tom Sufi Burridge with the latest.
9: This is a highly complex operation in very, very challenging conditions for those rescue teams. We're seeing helicopters clearly playing a key role, trying to get into those remote communities, which were simply devastated by that wall of debris and water on Wednesday. 2.5 days on from this disaster, the scale of tragedy in Nepal, Kira, is becoming clearer. Nepalese officials now believe that close to 2,000 people are missing.
6: And happening in Washington, D.C. today, a Defend the Vote march. Tens of thousands of people marching in opposition to the Trump administration's efforts to restrict mail-in voting. 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
10: We're seeing congestion south on I-110, heading from 190 down to I-10. It's a 17-minute drive. Traffic is getting slow on eastbound I-12 from the 1012 to Range. It's an 11-minute drive. It's very heavy as you make your way east on I-10. Heading from Gross Tate to the 1012, add an extra 40 minutes of drive time.
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12: This is a Bloomberg Money Minute. It's looking more likely that interest rates will move slightly higher by the end of this year. That's after the chair of the Federal Reserve, Kevin Warsh, promised to lower inflation to the Fed's longtime target of just 2%. With higher borrowing rates, consumer prices will likely decline, and with that, so did stocks today. The Dow down 9 points, the S&P down 19, the Nasdaq down 139, 0.5% lower. Auto sales at Toyota lower for a 6th month in a row in July, down 5% from a year ago. Strong demand for hybrids here in the U.S. was offset by weak sales in China. Honda sales, though, were higher. No one buys Chuck Taylors anymore, so Nike just hired a one-time Foot Locker executive to help turn around sales at its Converse division. And the Army has West Point, the Navy Annapolis, there's the Air Force Academy. Now President Trump is looking to create a U.S. Space Academy to serve the U.S. Space Force and NASA and help bolster military and civilian missions to space. Tom Busby, Bloomberg Radio.
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13: Central's Mayor Wade Evans announces he's not running for another term. The mayor came on the show to talk about how he feels God has him leaning towards another path, but also...
14: You know, I hate to see

0: what we've created fall apart, so I want to make sure whoever comes in behind me understands and we have a good transition. And central politics are very ugly, and I don't want to be a part of the ugly anymore. I'm just being such a front-facing, accessible guy has opened me up to criticism that it just has gotten vile, and it's ridiculous. Because I put my cell phone number on Facebook, because I speak openly about how God works through me and in my life, people who don't know you tend to say things and do things that are totally wrong.
1: 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Downtown on 3rd Street, Nicholson Gateway Shopping Center directly across the street from Tiger Stadium, and of course the OG location is back, Highland Road, just west of Kenilworth. 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

0: guess the purpose of this more than anything else is we're going to be changing the name of Lake Ontario, effective immediately, to Lake America. That's going to take place right now as I sign the order.
1: Can I have a show of hands, please? Can I have a show of hands? Which American is going to vote Republican in the midterms because the president changed the name of Lake Ontario to Lake America? Who is going to suddenly vote Republican that was not going to vote Republican? Because, oh my gosh, I hated the name of that lake. That Lake Ontario, I hated that name. Those freaking Canadians. It should be Lake America. Gulf America, Lake America. We should do the Atlantic and Pacific as well. Who is going to vote Republican? If it was a one-off thing, y'all, we could all kind of laugh about it. But also, it's a missed opportunity. Shouldn't the president change the name of the state to Joe Biden's fault? I mean, that would at least be hilarious. That would be the funny one. The word Ontario is Iroquoian. It predates both the United States and Canada. The English settlers called it Lake Ontario because Ontario means Great Lake in Iroquoian, and they just adopted the Iroquoian word for the lake. The water named everything else. The colony of Ontario took the name from the lake. The province took the name from the colony. The Dominion of Canada didn't exist until 2 years after the Civil War in 1867. The name Lake Ontario, it predates the United States, it predates Canada, it predates every man who's ever inhabited the office of the presidency. And frankly, I don't think any president of the United States should have the power to rename a lake with the signage of a pin. I don't want some woke Democrat to come in and start renaming stuff either. Well, we can't have that Lake Washington because you know Washington owned slaves. Let's get rid of that. Reagan National Airport. Nope, we don't like that guy. Let's get rid of it. Although nowadays it would be the folks at the Heritage Foundation who would be opposed to the Reagan National Airport. I don't think any president should have the power to rename with the stroke of a pen one of these things. But, if the president is going to go to war with Canada and change the name of Lake Ontario to Lake America, can we please start killing the Canadian geese? Do you know how often my golf ball has rode into goose crap on the golf course? Because on my golf course, there are geese, and they're always the obnoxious Canadian geese. The Canadian geese, they really are obnoxious, just like the Canadians. Can we at least start killing the Canadian geese? If we're going to go to war with Canada, can we declare them an enemy? Or should we name them Donald Ducks? With the Canadian geese to the Donald Ducks. Now, they're going to be the Donald Ducks. Named not after the Disney character, but after the President of the United States. Because they like to be visible, seen, and heard. And they leave poop everywhere. Can we... I mean, my in-laws live on a lake, and they had a dog, and the dog would chase away the geese, and now they don't. And when I'm up there, I might possibly pull out a shotgun and not fire it directly at the geese, but make enough of a loud boom that they go away, because they leave mess everywhere. They're just disgusting, and you're not supposed to kill them. And they should all die, because they're an annoyance, a nuisance, and they shouldn't be protected. A migratory bird. No, kill them. They're a mess. If we're going to change the name of this lake, can we at least eradicate the Canadian geese? Send them back to Canada. At least deport the geese. Send them to Ghana, somewhere in Africa. They wouldn't go back to Canada, so we're going to send them to Africa. Food for the lions, somewhere in South Africa. I can't believe I have to start my show today. Some of you will say, Erickson, you didn't have to start your show this way. Yeah, I did, because it's the big news of the day. The President of the United States decided to change the name of Lake Ontario to Lake America. Also, just side note, can he come up with, so we got the Gulf of America, we've got Lake America, are we going to have the American Pond next, America the River, Can we come up with something other than America? Lake Liberty, how about that? Lake Liberty, the Great Lakes. You know, poor Lake Huron up there is like, what about me? Everybody forgets about Lake Huron. It's got a complex. It's like the middle child of the Great Lakes. You got what? You got Lake Superior. You got Lake Michigan. You got Lake Ontario. You got Lake Erie. And then there's Lake Huron. And Lake Huron is kind of like the nothing lake. And then you got that little bitty one. What is the little bitty one? Yeah, Lake St. Clair between Lake Huron and Lake Erie. And it's not really one of the Great Lakes. It's like the lesser lake. Uh-oh. What is this now? I'm looking on Apple Maps, and they have the U.S.-Canadian border running right smack through the middle of Lake Ontario. And on the north side of it, they're calling it Lake Ontario. They have no name on the south side of it. They have left it blank. By the way, there is an American city named after Lake Ontario. Does it now get named Lake, or does it now get named Lake America, or is it renamed America because it, like the lake, is now, why? What are we doing here? We got more important things than naming a lake, Mr. President. I had a conversation with a White House insider yesterday. Do you know what they're concerned about? It's kind of funny because then I had another conversation with someone from outside the White House and the same topic came up. You know what they're actually concerned about is that after the midterms, regardless of how they go, and the person inside the White House, not very upbeat right now. Still chance, still time to turn around, just not optimistic we will. By the way, inside the White House, you should know that the White House is more upset with Congress, the congressional Republicans twiddling their thumbs and not being able to come up with a reconciliation package that they can campaign on. They don't have a message. Other than the Democrats are all commies. And this person in the White House says that, yeah, they're seeing in their polling that those culture war issues really matter. People are freaked out by the rise of the socialist left and how insane they are, but also agrees we just can't keep calling them blanket commie. Actually run on their records and what they say. Don't just call them a communist. Explain. This is what this person actually believes, which is a great point. They should. This person in the White House, you know, their concern is that when the president actually is fully a lame duck after the midterms, the GOP is going to need to start thinking about the future. And how do you think about the future and let someone else shine when the president is addicted to the spotlight as he is? They actually, inside the White House, there are real concerns about how will the president respond to being marginalized by virtue of being a lame duck? Will he do things to get attention, and will those things then sabotage the future pick? And I'm just like, I think we're doing it now by we're going to change the name of Lake. By the way, you know, here's the backstory, just so you understand this. The president actually cut a really good deal with Canada. And for all of you who say, oh, you're just criticizing the president, all you do is criticize the president. Donald Trump and Jameson Greer, they negotiated a really good deal with Canada. They negotiated a really good deal with Canada. It was a grown-up deal that both sides were happy with. This is Jameson Greer. Listen to this.
2: Why would Canada sign a deal without even any guarantees that you would continue to respect the deal, given that you haven't respected CUSMA?
3: So which deal is that we haven't respected that we've signed over the past year? Like, I'm just not familiar with that. I mean, we have made
2: a dozen deals. Yeah, you've added tariffs. I'm talking about Canada. You've added tariffs, right, above and beyond the free trade agreement, and that sort of contradicts what a free trade agreement is, of course.
3: So we have USMCA, and we built into it a 6-year review, because in our view, you can't just sign an agreement and never revisit it. If you have it eternally, like if I'm a business person, which we try to be in the American government, we try to think about what's good for workers, what's good for companies. You don't have an agreement that just goes on forever without ever being revisited. We have not renewed USMCA. USMCA includes specific exclusions for national security measures. And so steel, aluminum, autos, these are all national security measures for us that fall within the exclusions within USMCA. So we're doing what's right for the United States. We've offered to bring Canada along. Wasn't good enough for them, and so we are where we are.
1: Now, listen, Jameson Greer has his work cut out for him, and I feel bad for him. The president of the United States, and I want this on the record, that I, Eric Erickson, a man who is known to criticize the president, even as I support this administration and a lot of what they do, I'm willing to call balls and strikes here. And the president, if I'm calling balls and strikes, they negotiated a really good deal with Canada. And the Canadians were happy, and the Americans were happy. And contrary to the spin that is now coming out in the damage control and some of the denials, the truth is Howard Lutnick, the Commerce Secretary, sabotaged it at the end because it would have scaled back tariffs, and Lutnick is a big fan of tariffs. And the truth, the actual truth, is that the quibbling point was on the Commerce Secretary and others in the administration who wanted to sabotage the deal because it was too free trade. They insisted that Americans should not have to package things with French text in Canada. If you're not Canadian, that may not sound like a big deal. But it's actually a very big deal in Canada because there is a secession movement in Quebec. The French Canadians do not like being a part of a country that has a British king in charge. The Quebecers, for a very long time, have wanted to rid themselves of the British monarch. Historically, the French Canadians fled. They moved there. They colonized the French. The British forced some of them out a very long time ago. They made their way south to Louisiana, where in South Louisiana they still speak French. I grew up speaking English and took French starting in sixth grade. You can't go into Canada and say, stop using French, stop making the Americans use French, because everybody in Canada has to. Everybody in Canada. The government is required to. Businesses get in trouble in Canada if they don't. It is such a huge nationalistic issue in Canada. It interferes in the internal politics of Canada to make that claim. And Howard Lutnick knew exactly what he was doing, and he sabotaged a deal that Jamieson Greer had negotiated and that the president had approved. And at the last minute, Lutnick's the one who sabotaged the whole thing. The Canadians liked the deal. Jamieson Greer liked the deal. The president liked the deal. And Greer is saving face. He's saving the administration. He's not throwing Lutnick under the bus. But everybody knows Lutnick was the one who sabotaged it at the end because it was too free trade. And instead, we've now got a war with Canada, trade war. We're doing stupid stuff like renaming Lake Ontario to Lake America. And not a single person is.

0: going to vote for the president because of this, and it could sabotage Susan Collins' reelection because the Mainers are dependent on Canadian power. In Michigan, it could hurt Mike Rogers because of the imports from Canada into Michigan. In northern New York, there are a number of House races that could be affected because in northern New York, they get a lot of their power and gas from Canada. This was stupid, stupid, stupid, stupid, stupid. And then the president, icing on the cake, decides to change the name. Mr. President, you and Jameson Greer got a great deal with Canada. The Canadians liked it. But then Howard Lutnick convinced you to try to interfere in the internal politics of Canada at a moment there's a secession movement brewing. You wouldn't take kindly to China trying to interfere in California if it tried to see, well, maybe you'd be okay with California seceding, but some states, no. That was kind of the same thing. This was dumb on Lutnick's part. We could get the deal. We could end the trade war. We could bring tariffs down. We could spark trade. We could lower the cost of lumber for houses in the country. We could do all of those things, Mr. President, if you would just drop the French objection and go to the deal that you had in place last Thursday that you were pretty confident was going to be signed. And just stop doing the dumb stunts. Play to some crowd of yours at the golf course that laugh. Ha ha, he changed the name of a lake. I don't think any president should have that power, and neither should you, because that's a heck of a power for a single man to have without anybody else giving that power. Who in America is going to suddenly vote for the GOP because he changed the name of a lake?
1: Have something to say?
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1: Greetings, it is Eric Erickson here. The phone number is 877-973-7425. It is an open line Friday. I am happy to have you. So the president did stir up some other controversy. He spent a lot of time on True Social last night. He put up a graph. It's an image, and it lists the presidents from the greatest to the failures. He goes the greatest, great, near great, average, below average failures. He is listed as the greatest. And then the great. These are the list of presidents the president thinks are great. Abraham Lincoln, George Washington, FDR, Woodrow Wilson, Thomas Jefferson, and Andrew Jackson. The failures are Joe Biden, Barack Obama, Ulysses S. Grant, Warren G. Harding, and Carter. Now, here's what you need to know, and this is what makes it funny. Some boomer clearly sent this to the president. It is actually a ranking of presidents from the 1940s by Arthur Schlesinger Sr., the famous historian. Grant and Harding were considered failures at the time. It explains why Ronald Reagan is not here, although somebody added Bill Clinton. There's no Ronald Reagan. The Bushes are not there. There Nixon's not on there. Truman's not on there. Eisenhower's not on there. Not on there, of course, because this was put out in the 1940s. So Trump essentially just adds himself to the top. Biden, Obama, and Carter at the bottom. Sticks in Bill Clinton for average, and away we go. But a lot of people thought, myself included, it's like, wait a second, why on earth would you? Woodrow Wilson is one of the worst presidents in American history. He is generally an unrepentant racist who segregated the American military in the early 1900s. Horrible, horrible. And Grant, by the way, it was not a bad president. Now, I don't. You spend too much time on the internet, it rots your brain. More on that later. Right now, I need to tell you about Old Glory Bank because they're my bank. 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
2: 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The SEC and Commissioner Greg Sankey are added as defendants in a Louisiana lawsuit involving more than 30 former college athletes seeking a fifth season of eligibility. Attorneys argue the SEC's rule preventing former professional athletes from returning to college violates a judge's previous ruling against the NCAA, and Governor Landry agrees.
3: In 48 hours, the SEC allegedly was able to go in and to basically ruin like 100 kids' lives. But yet, for 6 years, they haven't been able to fix college football.
2: Homer Terrebonne Airport is selected as one of 8 sites by the federal government to test how next-generation aircraft can safely integrate into the national airspace system. Louisiana Transportation Secretary Glenn Lede says the airport's high volume of air traffic provides a real-world proving ground.
4: Figure out how do we at DOTD and the FAA partner to develop a safe policy so that it can be incorporated not only obviously at home at Terrebonne, but across the states and across the U.S.
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6: We have an accident on Tower Drive near South Campus Drive, also a stalled vehicle on College Drive at Concord Avenue. East on I-12, looking good from the 10-12 range. It's a 10-minute drive. Very slow on eastbound I-10, heading from Grove State to the 10-12. Add on an extra 45-minute drive time. If you see traffic problems, dial pound 250, keyword Baton Rouge Traffic. I'm Lisa Bonquet.
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9: Economic development has been on a tear, but are we getting as much out of it as we can right here in Baton Rouge? Let's talk about it. Hey, it's Hal Dane. I'm going to be off on Monday. Haggai Davis and Trey Godfrey are filling in. Then on Tuesday, we're getting right back at it. State Senator Rick Edmonds is going to join me. He was at the SpaceX press conference. We'll get his breakdown of that and look to the future. Where are we going on an economic development front? Also Tuesday, Congressman Troy Carter is going to join us for a little DC Current presented by LABI. Have a great weekend. We'll see you then.
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3: Two slightly different afternoons this weekend after a wake-up temperature in the lower and middle 70s on Saturday morning. We'll find mostly sunny skies and a high temperature reaching around 95 degrees. Not many popping showers for the first half of the weekend. The second half, Sunday afternoon, a better shot at isolated activity after a high temperature of 94 degrees. This is we get a surge of Gulf moisture and humidity that will help us find scattered showers and thunderstorms on Monday and Tuesday afternoon. Tuesday, the first day of September. Josh Eaches with the Storm Station Forecast, WBRZ Channel 2.

0: He's got the courage to tell you the truth, even when it isn't popular. 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
1: Hello. Welcome. It is Eric Erickson here. The phone number is 877-973-7425 across the United States of America. It is an open line Friday. I am very happy to have you. I am very happy it is Friday. And I just, let me, one brief personal moment on my show. I don't know how we got to this point. I mean, I guess I know, but my kid turned 21 today. Born the day Katrina blew through. We here in Middle Georgia, where I am, my wife was in the hospital. There were tornadoes. I was trying to do shopping after Evelyn was born. My parents were in Louisiana. Katrina was rolling through, destroying everything. My parents live inland in the highlands and in the Felicianas, and called my parents to tell them Evelyn was born, and my father said they were doing the only reasonable thing they could possibly do, which was to eat all the ice cream before the power went out. And the power went out and stayed out for a very long time. The devastation of Katrina was something. I know a family, I know them well, and they lived in the on the Mississippi coast near Biloxi. Their home was washed away with them in it. And all of them were found safe in a live oak tree. As the house crumbled apart, the house blew through a tree and shattered. The tree stood strong and held them in place and kept them safe in that tree. The devastation of that storm is just something we cannot imagine. You see the videos of the disaster that fell upon Nepal and China, and Hurricane Katrina coming through South Louisiana and Mississippi was just, I mean, it was something. And my child was born that night. And how on earth I have a 21-year-old, I have no idea. You know, though, you know the nice thing? This is the nice thing about being my age now. At my age, I can still stay up all night with my friends, having a good time, drinking bourbon, smoking cigars. And I have the money to stay in the nice hotel and do the nice things, and to treat my friends. I never take anyone to Las Vegas without paying for everything. The flight, the hotel, always do that. I'm blessed beyond measure and try to do that. But it's great. I can take my friends who are in their 20s and 30s, Philip, and put us up at a nice hotel and then watch as they have to go to bed. I'm so tired. I'm like, you're half my age, also half my size. Why are you going to bed? And they do, because I'm young at heart and have less gray hair than some of them. But I have a 21-year-old. I told her this morning, I wished her happy birthday. I said, I want to tell you what my father told me. 20 years from now, you'll be in your 40s. And you will discover parts of your body you only know exist because they hurt. You will get there. Everyone does. I am there right now. Y'all, there are bits of my body like I wouldn't know it existed, except it just hurts. Sorry, Phillip's listening on delay. He got the crack about gray hair. He takes it personally. You can...

you can make a joke about him being not quite tall. I mean, he's medium average height in an Asian country, but here, you mentioned the gray hair, and my goodness, hell hath no fury like a 30-something gray-headed man scorned. We have to move on to the news and the phones, 877-973-7425. Philip, if you're mad at me, how about I give you a 50th anniversary Padron cigar on Sunday night and some ribs? That'll make it all right. The data center backlash has begun. And now the backlash to the backlash has begun. Pretty soon we'll be talking about the backlash to the backlash to the backlash. It is necessary, I think, for us to own the future. I have a friend, and, you know, his biggest concern about the data centers is the wokes, that we have seen the wokes take over Wikipedia, and we've seen them through newsrooms. They use the style books, for example. Like this morning, I have a piece in the Atlanta Journal-Constitution about bringing back mental institutions, and I note that the style books of most major media outlets do no longer refer to homelessness. They refer to unhousedness, as if giving a homeless person a house solves the homelessness problem. But they're fixated on the wrong problem, because we don't have a homelessness problem in the United States. We have a feral drug use and mental illness problem in the United States, and we have masqueraded the sympathies for one for the other, and have just said, well, it's just a homeless problem. I'm sorry, I'm not housed. Problem. Give them a house, the problem goes away. No, give them a house, and now they got a place from which they can hide from the public while they do their drugs and have their mental anxieties, and we don't actually help the person. We destroy a house that could go to someone who would get full use of it. And he's got a point that he's really worried about the data centers being run by a bunch of wackadoo leftists who want to control our thoughts and language. That's true. But also, on the other hand, if we don't win the fight, China is, and we can fight the wokes in this country. We can't fight the Chinese if they control the future and the language of the future and the way that people come about with their knowledge of truth. The Chinese are going to control it or not. I get the concerns. I spent the other day on the concerns. Greg Abbott has a new ad out. I forgot to get the ad. But his ad is essentially, it's a pro data center ad. And his data center ad starts off about the data centers and then says he's got a plan to stop their water usage and their consumption of resources, et cetera, et cetera, et cetera, et cetera. And it's a good ad, although I did tell them my one concern with the data center ad is that they should have started with the checks on the data centers and not on the pro data center message, because some people are going to hear the message and they're immediately going to tune it out because of the, because it looks like a data center pro data center, which it kind of is. They should have started with the, we're not going to allow them to take our water. We're not going to allow them to run roughshod over our values, and pivoted from there. I wish they had done that. But nonetheless, it's a good start to see that Abbott is, to a degree, pushing back on this sort of stuff. I do think it's worthwhile doing. It also comes at a time that Twitter has announced that it has shut down 200,000 accounts that were being run out of China, masquerading as concerned Americans. Some of them had come at me for defending data centers. But there's a caveat here you need to know about. Caveat here. Just because we know the Chinese fueled and fanned the flames of a lot of the misinformation and disinformation does not mean that Americans don't have legitimate concerns about the data centers. You got to keep that in mind, that there are legitimate concerns about data centers that are not based on Chinese propaganda. And I'm afraid too many of my friends on my side who defend the data centers are going to dismiss every claim from every American and say, well, it's just Chinese propaganda. No, there are some concerns that people legitimately have. Did those concerns, were they seeds planted in the minds of people by the Chinese? A lot.

0: Heightened oversight as midterm elections approach. Unions and construction trade groups are now entering the fray from the other side, warning that such actions endanger thousands of building-related jobs. They're threatening to withhold support of candidates opposing the data center projects. In some cases, these groups are breaking with longtime political allies to support those who back construction. In a memo circulated to members and viewed by the Wall Street Journal, the Steamfitters Union Local 602, whose members install mechanical piping systems in Virginia, Maryland, and D.C., wrote that it is drawing a clear line and won't support politicians who oppose the facilities. This is an existential moment for the local 602, it said. In Kansas, a union representing HVAC and railroad workers broke from decades of precedent to endorse Republican State Senator Ty Masterson for governor, in part because of the Democratic candidate's opposition to construction. In some cases, the unions are working alongside companies building data centers and running artificial intelligence models in their advocacy. Sidney Bonilla, treasurer and business manager of Steamfitters Union Local 602, said his members knock on doors for candidates to help finance campaigns. Though the union has historically backed Democrats, but he has said dollars and organizational support are on the line. The union will scrutinize politicians' records on the data center issue before offering support. It is the backlash to the backlash. When will the backlash to that backlash of the backlash come? At some point, it will. It's a jobs issue, but also, just let me say in defense of those of you who have concerns, I recognize a lot of your concerns also are cultural issues, like my friends who are worried about the wokes being in charge of the information of this country. They're no better than the Chinese communists. However, we need these for the future. There are ways to get them built. There are ways to get it done. I was telling Philip there's so my wife and I have started looking at land. We're probably a year or so away from wanting to look at land, from really wanting to buy. But we're starting to look at options. There's a Google mega data center coming in just north of me, two exits up the interstate. They have bought thousands of acres of land. And I'm noticing some of the farmers are starting to sell their land around the data center, and they're selling it for less than they might have otherwise gotten. People just, they're scared of the data centers. They don't want to be near them, and they're trying to sell now before the data center starts getting built, hoping that prices won't go down further. There are ways to do these things. And I understand people's concerns. I really understand people's concerns. I still think we need them. I think Greg Abbott probably has the right approach of saying they're going to have to invest in local communities. They're going to have to generate tax revenue. They're going to have to take over the bulk of tax revenue for the local community if they come in. And they're going to have to minimize water usage and not make noise and all that sort of stuff. There are ways to do these things. There are ways to make it possible. It's just interesting now the unions have realized that if the data centers go away, their jobs go away. And there are a lot of people who say, hey, these are just temporary jobs. Once the data center's built, the jobs go away. And the union's like, you don't understand it. If a union guy goes and works for Ford Motor Company, Ford Motor Company is going to force that person to buy their tools and pay for their training. And they're going to make very little money for a very long number of years. And then suddenly they'll start making money. And the data centers have turned this on their head. And the data center guy's like, we will give you your tools. We will start your training now, and we will pay for your training, and you can make six figures immediately instead of waiting 10 years from now. The data center guys are frankly doing what the car executives who are worried about a lack of mechanics should start doing today. Buy the tools for the mechanics, pay for their training, and yeah, if they jump around from car shop, so be it. At least there are more mechanics out there. That's what the data centers are. They're like, we're not putting you under a covenant not to compete or anything. We're going to train you. We're going to give you your tools. And if you want to quit a month from now, quit a month from now. But you're going to be trained in the community, and we may still have to rely on you because we need more electricians and plumbers and welders. It's a great thing for somebody who didn't go to college to be able to make six figures before you're the age of 30. That's what's happening. I want to just dwell one more moment on one key point, though. The Chinese are funding an operation that Twitter has exposed, 200,000 accounts designed to scare people about data centers. Federal law says that TikTok must be divested of Chinese control, and we haven't done it. Why have we not done that? Why is TikTok still around? It is the epicenter of the poison that is rotting people's brains on so much, and the President of the United States should shut it down today.
1: honest.
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0: He may not tell you what you want to hear, but he tells you what you need to hear. It's the Eric Erickson Show.
13: Hello, my people. I hope you're ready for the weekend. It's Eric Erickson here, and it's an open line Friday, 877-973-7425. This hour brought to you by Van Allen Golf. I'll be playing golf this weekend. 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

0: 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Let me go to Daniel. Waiting patiently. Welcome, sir. How are you?
1: Wonderful. Thank you for taking my call.
0: Sure.
1: So I just wanted to let you know that the changing of the name is just got everybody talking. It's only a sleight of hand.
0: How so?
1: Just to keep you from talking about everything else, either war, anything else that's going on bad.
0: Well, if it's a sleight of hand, it was a dumb sleight of hand. If it was a sleight of hand, so we're not going to talk about the war. So let's talk about he decided to get mad at Canada and change the name of a lake. And again, just so we're all on the same page here. It maybe it's a sleight of hand, maybe it's a distraction. For the record, I don't think the president of the United States, regardless of who the president is, should have the power to rename geological features and geological formations and lakes and rivers by himself. We are not a monarchy in the United States. We rejected monarchy for a republic. And our republic has strong democratic attributes and puts most of the power in the hands of the United States Congress. That's why it's the first branch of government listed in the Constitution. Don't think I want Barack Obama or Joe Biden or Alexandria Ocasio-Cortez or Bernie Sanders or Pete Buttigieg to finally just come in and say, you know what? We got to get rid of the Mississippi River's name, given the stigma of Mississippi. And it's one of those southern states that was in the Confederacy. We've got to change the name to Karl Marx River. We should not want a president of the United States who single-handedly has the power to change the name of the Mississippi River. People outside of Louisiana, I'm sure, would prefer that the Atchafalaya Basin be named to something they can pronounce. But it's the Atchafalaya. It's the Mississippi. We got the Missouri River. The fact that the president of the United States can single-handedly change the name of one of the Great Lakes or the Gulf of Mexico is wild to me. And we should not have a president who has that much power. I don't care who the president is. I don't care who the party is. I do not want a single man having the power to change on a whim the name of some geographical feature. I want you to go to perfectlysnug.com/Erickson, though, and get yourself a great night's sleep. 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
4: From ABC News, I'm Mike Dabusky. The jury deciding the fate of Lindsey Clancy has been sent home for the weekend after they didn't reach a verdict today. The 12 jurors, 9 women and 3 men, will not be deciding if the Massachusetts mom killed her 3 children in 2023, but if she's criminally responsible. Her defense team has been arguing she was suffering from postpartum psychosis. ABC's Rena Roy reports from Plymouth, Massachusetts, where the trial's being held.
5: Prosecutors highlighted the steps that Clancy took to secure that knife and those pills, arguing she made intentional steps to kill the children before attempting to take her own life. They also highlighted what they called superficial injuries stemming from Clancy's suicide attempt with that knife and the therapeutic to low levels of medication that were in her system that day of the killings.
4: Clancy's lawyers have pushed back on the suggestion her suicide attempt was not serious. 580 people are dead and nearly 2,000 people are missing after fast-moving floodwaters devastated parts of Nepal earlier this week. ABC's Brit Clennett is in Kathmandu, the capital of Nepal.
6: There is an urgent recovery underway, and it's complicated by mountains of mud and debris. Communication lines are down, roads are blocked, and the search for, as I say, dozens of Americans, but also hundreds of other foreigners, trekkers, is underway.
4: Several organizations marched on Washington today to push back against the Trump administration's attempts to limit mail-in voting. ABC's White House correspondent Karen Travers.
7: Less than 70 days until the midterm election day, an election cycle marked by a push by President Trump and Republicans to change voting laws and reshape congressional districts. Many civil rights groups have charged those efforts will hurt racial minorities.
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8: We have some congestion developing now on I-12 East from the 10-12 to range. It's a 13-minute drive. Very slow moving as you make your way east on I-10. Heading from Gross Tate to the 10-12 at an extra 42 minutes of drive time. Watch for an accident southbound on Airline. It's in the left lane before Highway 44 in Gonzales.
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10: Central's Mayor Wade Evans announces he's not running for another term. The mayor came on the show to talk about how he feels God has him leaning towards another path, but also...
11: You know, I hate to see what we've created fall apart, so I want to make sure whoever comes in behind me understands and we have a good transition. And Central politics are very ugly, and I don't want to be a part of the ugly anymore. I'm just... being such a front-facing, accessible guy has opened me up to criticism that it just has gotten vile and it's ridiculous. Because I put my cell phone number on Facebook, because I speak openly about how God works through me and in my life, people who don't know you tend to say things and do things that are totally wrong.
10: That was just a taste of the conversation with Central's Mayor Wade Evans, and it's brought to you by the folks at Mathurin's. Love telling you about the Mathurin's Rewards app. It is so user-friendly, y'all. 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

welcome. It is Eric Erickson here. I had to vacuum during commercial break. My daughter brought me a cupcake. And it got crumbs everywhere. It was a good cupcake, though. She also brought me coffee on her 21st birthday. How am I that old? How is she that old? We must move on to other things. I'm going to talk about two random stories. And they are golf related, but they're not. It's an open line Friday. You can call in 877-973-7425. But I want to talk about the story. And it's a golf story, but it's larger than the golf. Golf is just the segue into it. There is a YouTube golf channel. Golf on YouTube has become a big thing. Bryson DeChambeau, who was in the PGA Tour, he moved to LIV. He's not sure if he's going to go back to the PGA. He may just stay with YouTube golf. It is a massive, massive thing these days. I listen to a golf podcast, only podcast I regularly listen to. And it's all about golf, and they've started adding a segment on YouTube golfers. There are some good golfers on YouTube. I am not one of them. One of the brands is called Good Good Golf, and they have started selling products over time. It's a group of people who got together, men and women, and they have exploded on the internet. They do golf course reviews. They play golf. They do stuff with celebrities. And Good Good Golf partnered with Callaway Golf to brand a driver and some clubs, in particular the driver. And they made an ad for Good Good Golf's Callaway driver. The ad was based on the movie Obsession. Obsession is about as I understand it, I haven't seen the movie, a guy who has a girl who is completely obsessed with him. He makes some sort of wish for a girl to like him or something, and this girl becomes like psychologically, pathologically obsessed with him. And so in this advertisement, they are playing on a golf course, and a girl sees this Good Good Golf Callaway driver, starts to reach for it, and the young man whose bag it is runs over, shoves her to the ground, grabs his driver and says, "Don't ever touch my driver," some such. It was not a good ad. If you hadn't seen the movie, and most Americans hadn't seen the movie, you wouldn't have even gotten it. And even if you did see the movie, I'm not sure you really would have got it. It was poorly executed. To be fair, there are plenty of ads around that have a man doing something to a woman, body

blaming a woman or something, and it's played up for laughs so much so that people think it's very funny. The most famous of which is probably the Snickers ad featuring Betty White, who is on a football team and is tackled and is tackling, and it's actually it's a man who is hangry. And Betty White is playing his rage, and it's a very funny ad. And no one was offended. Oh, my gosh, it's promoting violence against women. No serious person could see this Good Good Golf ad and think it was promoting violence for women. But this is the point. And this is the point that begins to transcend golf. Good Good Golf is an online brand big on YouTube. And they partnered with Callaway Golf. And Callaway Golf is a noted golf brand. It's one my dad would know. My dad, I'm sure, has never heard of Good Good Golf. Good Good Golf, just so you know, has 2.1 million subscribers on YouTube. Way more than me, and you should all be following me on YouTube at EW Erickson, where we begin posting our cooking videos soon. But Good Good Golf has 2.1 million followers. And Callaway Golf is a stodgy old golf brand. And so Callaway, the old golf brand, paired itself up with the modern, hip, online, YouTube-oriented golf brand for this driver branded by Good Good Golf. They produce an ad that was not a good, it wasn't a good ad. It blows up. You know how people online are, they're like, this is promoting domestic violence against women. And Good Good Golf says, we're sorry. And Callaway says, you know what? We're ending our partnership with Good Good Golf. So now Matt Kendrick, who is the proprietor, the co-founder, CEO of Good Good Golf, says, Callaway asked us to make an ad that and approves it. And asks us to take the fall for it, and then drops us in a coordinated media blitz where Callaway is now giving millions of dollars to domestic violence groups. Now he's threatening litigation. Here's the story that transcends golf. Many of you, if you have kids, you know what Dude Perfect is. I haven't met the Dude Perfect guy. I've got some friends who are real good friends with him, and by all accounts, really good guys, good church-going guys with good heads on their shoulders. But Dude Perfect wanted to be huge, and they are huge now. They might be jumping the shark with kind of the entertainment music parks or entertainment park sort of thing, but they do shows. I have friends of mine who took their kids to see it. They were in Atlanta, and they said it's an amazing show. They do things with celebrities. And Dude Perfect at some point wanted to grow beyond YouTube, and they surrounded themselves with wise people to give them good counsel on how to respectfully grow their brand. Good Good Golf paired with Callaway Golf, a noted longtime golf brand, and somehow the advertisement, all the kids, and I'm going to say kids because they're all young YouTubers, thought there was no problem with the ad. And the people at Callaway Golf saw the ad, liked the ad, approved the ad, pushed out the ad, and then threw Good Good Golf under the bus. I'm looking at this and I'm like, Callaway Golf should be the adult in the room. They should be advising the young company that this is not what you do, that you may not understand that there would be blowback, but yes, there would most likely be blowback. Why? Because of malicious internet trolling in one thing, and also shoving a woman to the ground based on a movie that most people haven't seen is probably not a way to connect your brand with an audience. But Callaway Golf instead threw him under the bus and ran away. Where are the adults in this situation? This is the point here all around. There are not enough adults in the room these days, in government and outside of government. There are not enough people to say, hey, this probably isn't a good idea, or hey, let's help you grow responsibly. I know this personally. Years ago, I put up a very unfortunate tweet that will probably be carved on my tombstone. And I had to deal with the fact that, you know what, Erickson, you are not just a guy
with a Twitter account talking to your friends, you're actually a

0: grown-up person who needs to take responsibility for what you say, and you are someone that people actually respect your opinions. And when you do this, your respect goes to the trash. You can't do this stuff. I had to apologize for it, and I had to repeatedly apologize for it. It cost me opportunities, nearly cost me a great job with CNN. And there are people to this day, all these years later, almost 20 years later, who will still resurrect that tweet just to throw it at me. Never mind, they want to hold me to the worst things I've ever done. That's on them. That's not on me. But I had no one at the time in my ear. I was working for a company generating a massive ton of money for this company. And no one sat me down and said, hey, you know what? You're kind of a boss now. You're a leader. You can't do the flippant things you used to do. It's not just you for poops and giggles on the internet with your friends. You've got a family you got to take care of. You've got people who listen to you. You have the ear of the president. You can't do this sort of stuff. No, there was no one in my life to do that. When I got on radio in large part because of my friendship with Rush Limbaugh, who lied to some folks and said I was a radio pro when I had no experience in radio whatsoever, and he helped get me my job that I still have. And he was very much a mentor. And he would make kind suggestions. Sometimes we disagreed, sometimes we didn't. More often than not, he was right. He found me my agent. My agent is a seasoned pro in radio. And surrounding yourself with people, and you know the wild thing about it now is I used to be able to turn over my right shoulder and look, and there was Rush. And y'all don't, you can't really appreciate this, I don't think, and so many of you know, I know you know Rush. But I could email that man at 3 o'clock in the morning, and I would get a response back from him. I mean, he was up all night usually, too. The only time you couldn't get a quick response from Rush Limbaugh was if there was a Steelers game on and it was close. But I could email him and ask him, what do I do here? How should I approach this topic? What do you think about my setup? What equipment should I have? What sort of microphone should I mean, I can ask him all this stuff, and I could turn over my right shoulder and there's Rush Limbaugh to answer questions. And now I turn over and there's a mirror with me staring back in my face, and I turn to my left, and there are a bunch of people younger than me asking me the questions I used to ask Rush. And that happens in every single person's career. And what I'm really, the reason the story caught my eye is like, man, I've been there. I know this. And I recognize what happened here is the people you did rely on to be the adults in the room failed you. And with me, it was there were no adults in the room. There actually were adults in the room, and they just thought I had it all together. I guess I was fooling everybody. But in this situation, this is a YouTube brand that wants to exceed and extend itself beyond YouTube. There's Grant Horvath. He's another YouTube golfer who has trotted out a $200 set of plastic golf club for kids, oblivious to the fact that there are companies out there already doing this, acting as if he'd never heard of it. I don't know that the guy has kids. He might have just had kids. I was like, I know lots of people who have kids who know where to get their kids golf clubs, including the the Kids Golf Association that a buddy of mine works with. And it was kind of tone deaf. It seemed a little arrogant, seemed a little out of touch. We're seeing more and more young people become entrepreneurs. And I just want to encourage you here, if you're an older person in the industry, consider being a mentor for some of these young kids, because this company, Good Golf, caught lightning in a bottle, and it, instead of electrifying them, is electrocuting them now, because the people who could have advised them on how best to harness that energy to grow further instead are running away from them, abusing their mentorship, abusing their adult. I feel bad for them. They don't deserve to be canceled for this ad. It was a stupid ad. They shouldn't have done it. They're going to have to lick their wounds and regroup and come back. It's going to hurt them financially. But I'm just really, I look at this and like, Callaway Golf, you're the adult in the room here. You're the one who said this was a good idea. And now you're throwing them under the bus instead of taking ownership for not being the leader to help them lead to something new. You could have had a profitable long-term relationship, but instead you screwed it up. And that is the story of so many major businesses in America today. You see the young kid who's hustling, who's growing, and you give them bad advice, or you give them no advice. there's something to be said for people in industries raising up the future as opposed to trying to block them from ever being a potential competitor. And the story of American success over time throughout our 250-year history has been the old guy raising the young guy up and being a good mentor and teaching them how to preserve, protect, defend, and grow the future. And there was an absolute failure in this story that transcends golf, goes straight into business, and what we grapple with so much in this country right now. The adults in the room refuse to take responsibility and be the responsible party because they want to have fun too. Well, you know what? You can't have fun when you're in damage control all the time because you failed in your leadership role.
1: Those who love him, listen to find out what he's going to say next. 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It's the Eric Erickson Show.
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1: It is an open line Friday. The phone number is 877-973-7425. Call in. You get to help set the topics of the show today. This is a short segment, though, so I'm not going to take your phone call. What I am going to tell you is it is not just my daughter's 21st birthday. It is my parents' 62nd wedding anniversary. Congratulations to my parents. I am proud to be their angel child, their favorite, the glorious one who perpetuates the last name of the family. I hope my older sister's still listening. You know, it's wild. I am the last of the Eric Ericksons. There are a lot of us. And my son is the last Erickson, unless he has a son. My dad's brothers and sisters that had a lot of daughters had some sons, and then they had daughters. And so my dad had me and my two sisters. My sisters got married, and I now have the last of the Ericksons with my son Gunnar, which is weird to think. I mean, a family that goes back all the way to Sweden, and here we are now. My dad's surviving younger brother, my Uncle Leif. Those of you in Winter Park, Florida, listening on WDBO, yes, you're Leif Erickson. That's my Leif Erickson. And he's got his son and his daughter, and then his son has daughters, and so I am the one that has the last son in the family, which is kind of weird. But yeah, my parents married for 62 years, which is incredible, absolutely phenomenally incredible, and wonderful people in Louisiana, rural Louisiana, where I am from. I got my sisters spread out in Mississippi and Tennessee, and I'm all the way over here in Georgia, married a Georgia girl. So there you have it. 877-973-7425. Now, my father and I have the same first name. His family once told me when I was in Sweden that I was like the 16th. I'm not sure that that's true, but it sure did impress me. But we all have different middle names, so we don't have a number after our name. My father is Garwood, and I am Woods. And every once in a while, Incogni sends me a notice and says there's an Eric G. Erickson who lives in the same address that I live at, and it's the old house we used to live in. And I am like, that's not me, but I'll flag it to protect my dad from the telemarketers, because that's what Incogni does, is it makes the data brokers delete your information from the internet so the telemarketers can't keep calling you. 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

0: 7-3, Baton Rouge Newsroom. Governor Landry is backing football players with NFL ties in their lawsuit against the NCAA and the SEC for a fifth season of eligibility. In an interview with Brian Haldane this morning, Landry said it is unfair to punish the athletes for choosing to sign pro contracts when they thought their eligibility had expired.
1: I mean, there are a lot of kids out there that were told, hey, you have to leave, right? Only to find out that it doesn't. No, you really didn't have to leave. You could have stayed for the fifth year and then they institute a rule of a five-year rule.
0: The Marshall Faulk era begins tomorrow for Southern as the Jaguars face Alabama State in Birmingham. The Pro Football Hall of Famer from New Orleans is ready to get his new career started with a W.
2: I'm looking forward to embracing it and making sure I take it as it comes and deal with whatever the feelings are. And instead of trying to fight them, just deal with them and as a coach, perform within them.
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4: Getting word of an accident on Segan Lane at Airline. We also have an accident on Guinell Drive near Cedar Glen Drive. Traffic is building on Highway 1 north from Addis to I-10. It's a 17-minute drive. East on I-12 from the 10-12 to Range, it's a 14-minute drive. Heavy congestion east on I-10 from Rose Tate to the 10-12 and an extra 35 minutes of drive time.
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6: Economic development has been on a tear, but are we getting as much out of it as we can right here in Baton Rouge? Let's talk about it. Hey, it's Haldane. I'm going to be off on Monday. Haggai Davis and Trey Godfrey are filling in. Then on Tuesday, we're getting right back at it. State Senator Rick Edmonds is going to join me. He was at the SpaceX press conference. We'll get his breakdown of that and look to the future. Where are we going on an economic development front? Also Tuesday, Congressman Troy Carter is going to join us for a little DC Current presented by LABI. Have a great weekend. We'll see you then.
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11: Two slightly different afternoons this weekend after a wake-up temperature in the lower and middle 70s on Saturday morning. We'll find mostly sunny skies and a high temperature reaching around 95 degrees. Not many popping showers for the first half of the weekend. The second half, Sunday afternoon, a better shot at isolated activity after a high temperature of 94 degrees. This is we get a surge of Gulf moisture and humidity that will help us find scattered showers and thunderstorms on Monday and Tuesday afternoon. Tuesday, the first day of September. Josh Eaches with the Storm Station Forecast, WBRZ Channel 2.

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1: Hello and welcome. It is Eric Erickson here, and the phone number is 877-973-7425. 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Text show to 33777. Tickets are on sale now. It is not kid-friendly or mother-approved, but it's going to be a great time, and I'll be hanging out with the crowd. Text show to 33777. Just got a note from Rick, a longtime listener in Marietta, Georgia, says that he and his wife have been married for a little over 66 years as my parents today celebrate their 62nd anniversary. Rick, the reason you've been married for 66 years and the reason my father's been married for 62 years is that sometime about 20 years ago, your wives realized that the warranties had run out and they couldn't exchange you. congratulations to you guys. All right, we got to take a phone call here. Randy has been waiting to talk about the data centers. Glad to have you, Randy. Welcome to the show.
2: Hey, Gary. It's good to listen to you. You're the only source I listen to anymore.
1: I appreciate Everybody else, I'll try not to abuse the trust.
2: Well, they've either passed away or had a bad bathroom accident.
1: I've got to go there. All right. We better talk about the data centers.
2: Anyway, I'm just wondering, I'm calling you from Macon. We have got empty strip malls, empty factories, empty schools, empty churches. Why are not data centers built in those buildings?
1: I actually know the answer. No BS, no lying, because I went to law school answer. Because when I was on city council in Macon, Georgia, I asked a lot about repurposing. So if you come to my town in Middle Georgia, Macon, Georgia, there's Eisenhower Boulevard, Eisenhower Highway, which is a big highway that's become very industrial and run down. A lot of empty buildings. Why not? So the first thing, Randy, is go up to Rumble Road. Get off there, and on the opposite side of the interstate from where they're building the Buc-ee's, they're going to be building a Google data center, and it is multiple thousands of acres. It is a massive, massive facility, way bigger than any one of those. Now, they could take, for example, the old Macon Mall site and build a facility there, or where the old Target was in Macon, where the Best Buy still is, that big shopping center, and convert it. But here's the actual answer of why. Having spent a lot of time dealing with these issues, it is because of zoning, regulation, and development easier to buy a blank slate and build what you want than to repurpose one of those facilities, even tearing it all down, in large part because the older buildings might have asbestos or lead or other contaminants. It drives up the cost. It's easier for them. I personally think, Randy, that an urban area is better for a lot of the data centers. And in fact, there's some uptick in urban data center construction in the country because the noise, the potential noise, blends in with the background noise of the city and the things like that. There are some areas where I think they should be built, but everyone I've talked to talking about properties like that, it doesn't matter who I've talked to over the years, they all say the same thing. It is cheaper to blank slate something. Now, it's cheaper, for example, for someone to come in. Where Randy and I live, there's a shopping center. There was a Target. There was a Dick's Sporting Goods, a Best Buy. There's a Kroger, you name it. Pretty much every one of those businesses left. Target, because of shoplifting and stuff, the local criminals kind of drove them out of business. And the Best Buy is still there. I keep waiting for them to move. And you could take a place like that where it's basically a giant parking lot with some shops, and you could bulldoze that cheaply. It was built in the last 20 years or so. So you could absolutely not have to worry about lead or other contaminants. But that parcel, it might be big enough for a small data center, but it's too small for the hyperscale data centers that all of them are building these days. That's the problem. That would be a perfect location. But it's just easier for them to find land, sell the timber, sell the gravel, and build blank slate. It's cheaper land for them to be able to do. So the land that Google is building on was selling for about $3,000 to $4,000 an acre. That land, if they were to go in where that strip mall is and bulldoze everything, that land selling for orders of magnitude more than $3,000 to $4,000 an acre. So that's the problem. And it's not big enough. That's the problem there. But I gotta tell you, like the urban blight where I live of giant strip malls where the city continually is pulled north towards Atlanta. And as the city is pulled north towards Atlanta, there's not enough of a population to sustain the existing stuff. So it all goes out of business. And you just have run down storefronts that are empty. They've turned into Asian massage parlors and vape stores and stuff like that. It's sad to see. And of course the crime comes in and everything else. It's sad to see that sort of stuff happen. The data centers, though, a lot of them more and more want to be in rural areas. I got to tell you, I realize people have concerns. And again, I'm not telling you to build if you don't want to build. There's a bedroom community north of me. I actually want to buy land up there and build a house. And a group of landowners who can't sell their property because they got it's got to sell for a premium tried to get it rezoned for a data center. The local community was up in arms. And I don't blame them because the character of their town is not industrial. The character of their town is farm and residential. But then, so in Effingham County, Georgia, they're building a massive data center. It is hard to explain how massive this data center is going to be. And I think it's for OpenAI, for ChatGPT. And you know what just happened? Seriously. Georgia Power has announced rates are going to start cutting. Rates will be going down in this county. Why? Because the data center is generating so much revenue and is covering its own upgrades and it's got such guarantees for access to 24/7 power that all the other people in the county are going to see their rates, power bills go down because of the data center. It's remarkable. But concurrent to all of those things, there are some people who are just genuinely, they don't want the development in their area. And I totally get there. Parts like this area north of me, they didn't want the development. They are not a community that wants development. They want no development. They don't want a big business there. They don't want warehousing there. They don't want distribution there. They want it to be a bedroom community. In fact, they have long fought the interstate in that area, doesn't have northbound access. So if you're coming from the north headed south, you can't get off the interstate. And if you want to head north, you can't get on the interstate there. You gotta drive a distance to get to the interstate. And they did it by design because they don't want that area to grow. And the county has blessed them not growing. The local community has blessed them not growing. And there are communities like that. And I don't think those communities should be forced to bring in a data center. I don't think if you're opposed, but if your opposition is based on fear and propaganda, I'm concerned about that. If your opposition is you're scared to death of the data center because of Chinese propaganda, then I do have concerns about that because I recognize there are legitimate concerns, like with flock cameras. Which, by the way, speaking of flock, I got to tell you. Somebody needs to get Flock to help themselves. Somebody needs to get Flock to help themselves because I know a buddy of mine has just been hired to do some of their PR. Flock is stepping all over itself and it's going to destroy its own business if it's not careful. I am not opposed to the Flock cameras. I saw last year they helped at over a million, crimes. And rescued kids and dementia patients, over a million crime solved, kids rescued, dementia patients found, and they had less than 1,000 incursions of privacy. However, in Texas, a town just voted to get rid of their Flock cameras. You know why? Because the town has Flock cameras and agreed that their police would only be the ones to have access to it. It would not be used by third parties. It would not be used by the federal government to track people. It would just be used by the town. And someone did an open records request in Texas and found out that the town had used the Flock cameras like 390 times in the past year. But that the data from the license plate readers had been transmitted thousands of times to other agencies that weren't supposed to have access and supposedly been turned off. And they're like, oh, our bad. The problem is when the mistakes keep happening at some

5 years, if someone, any officer, accesses a Flock camera for personal use, mandatory minimum 5 years. Number two, facial recognition in the public right-of-way by a private business is prohibited. See, they won't do that, I don't think, because I think that's what they want their next business to be. And I want to go on record now and put in the line here. I am fine with license plate readers in public right-of-ways because our license plates have no right to privacy. You and I have the right to privacy. Our license plates don't. And Flock should come on out right now and make that statement that your license plate, the Supreme Court has said, there's no right to privacy in the public right-of-way for a license plate. But you do, and so they agree there should be a law banning facial recognition cameras in the public right-of-way. I don't think they'll do that because it would undermine the future of their business. But they should do that because otherwise they're going to have no business. Do you want some business or no business? Because the backlash is building because the stories of abuse keep coming out. I think with the data centers, I think the data centers could go on and they could be very, very proactive in helping people embrace the data centers by doing one big thing. No non-disclosure agreements. Once you've settled on the land, you got to negotiate in public with the county. Come in and buy the land. Come in and buy the land. Do a non-disclosure agreement to buy the land so nobody knows that you buying the land so the property doesn't escalate and drive you, make it too expensive for you to buy. But once you bought it, be public and transparent. Here's how much water we're going to take in. Here's how the water is going to be used. Support the noise regulations and support the zoning regulations that require people to not to be able to see your data center. Keep it hidden behind trees so nobody can see it. Or if people have to see it, go Art Deco. Everybody loves Art Deco. Go Beaux-Arts. Everybody loves Beaux-Arts. You let a great architect design your data center so it looks like an impressive palace and people wonder, who lives there? What rich person lives there? Is that Taylor Swift's new house? No, it's data center. It just looks awesome. There are ways that the data centers and the Flock cameras can have some community buy-in. If you're a Flock camera company, you know what? You should be running ads with moms and dads whose kids were kidnapped and recovered quickly because of your cameras. You should be running ads of the families of murder victims whose murders were solved because of the Flock cameras. If your mom or dad wandered off in the middle of the night and a Flock camera found them, you should be on the ads with Flock saying, but for Flock, my mother would be dead. If you're a data center, you go to the local high school. Find Little Town, Texas. Little Town, Texas is this. Y'all all know what I'm talking about. Little Town, Texas. And you want a data center in Little Town, Texas? You go to Little Town, Texas, and you say, hey, Little Town, Texas, we're going to build you the biggest football stadium in America. And Little Town, Texas will be in the Guinness Book of World Records for the biggest football stadium in the world. It'll be bigger than the University of Michigan, and everyone will want to come play football with your Little Town, Texas. And Little Town, Texas is going to eat that up. Everything's bigger in Texas, including the high school football stadium in Little Town, Texas, brought to you by Anthropic. Commit to the local community. Stop being coastal weirdos. I mean, Elon Musk had it right. He packed up and moved to Austin, Texas, and got out of California, and he's still a weird dude, but at least he's not as weird as he was when he was in California. These coastal weirdos, they don't know anything about rural Texas. Learn to drink Dr. Pepper. Find a place that serves good brisket that closes by 12:30 p.m. with a line that starts at 3 a.m. Go hang out with the people, introduce yourself, and promise to bring jobs and opportunity and to lay low and not suck all the water out of the ground. That's what they're concerned about out there is the aquifers because you can't refill the aquifer. So find new ways to cool your data centers. This isn't hard. You just have to commit to some community building. And businesses used to know how to do that. And now they don't. They're a bunch of coastal weirdos. And the Flock camera people are scaring the bejesus out of people that we're going to have a police state and social scores. Go defuse the situation by saying, hey, we promise no facial recognition in the public right away ever. But the license plate readers are already there. Let's keep them and let's be safe. There are ways to do this if you'll just do it. And then the rest of you go to TalkingTankless.com and buy a Rinnai tankless water heater and have hot water forever. You may not have water forever if the data center comes, according to the Chinese propaganda, but you can have hot water forever with Rinnai. Their tankless water heater, we put one in our house. I would.

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3: 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It was the hardware. The hardware. My gosh. 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
4: From ABC News, I'm Dave Packer. Today marks 6 months since the start of the war in Iran. Shortly after it started, President Trump told the American people,
5: "We took a little excursion because we felt we had to do that to get rid of some evil. And I think you'll see it's going to be a short-term excursion."
4: But today, there's still no movement or agreement on Iran's nuclear program. The U.S. struck nuclear targets in Iran that the Pentagon claims crippled their ability to continue a nuclear program. But the Iranians say that they'll keep putting pressure on the U.S., and have crippled traffic in the Strait of Hormuz. ABC's Martha Raddatz.
6: Iran, of course, is still firing.

0: at ships. The president on Thursday once again insisting Iran is feeling the pressure after his warning of devastating economic sanctions on the regime. But so far, the Iranians have shown nothing but defiance.
1: A desperate search for survivors continues in Nepal today. Officials say the death toll has reached 543, and that could soon be rising. ABC's Tom Sophie Borage on the rescue effort.
2: This is a highly complex operation in very, very challenging conditions for those rescue teams. We're seeing helicopters clearly playing a key role, trying to get into those remote communities, which were simply devastated by that wall of debris and water on Wednesday. 2.5 days on from this disaster, the scale of tragedy in Nepal, Kira, is becoming clearer. Nepalese officials now believe that close to 2,000 people are missing.
1: The jury has been sent home as deliberations continue in the Lindsay Clancy murder trial. The Massachusetts mother acknowledges she killed her three children, but claims she's not criminally responsible because she was suffering from postpartum psychosis. ABC's Peter Haralambos.
3: We understand that the jury requested two specific pieces of evidence. One is the knife that Clancy used to try to commit suicide. This was the knife that was found in her second floor bedroom. She used it to cut her wrist and cut her neck before jumping out of that window. That incident, of course, leaving her paralyzed from the waist down.
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16: And a Fox News alert, the jury has returned to the courtroom in the Lindsey Clancy trial. They have just gaveled in. Let's listen in for just a moment.
17: What I'm going to do is just ask you those questions and send you right back out. So first question, has any member of the jury read, seen, heard, or overheard anything from any source about any aspect of this case that would affect your ability to be a fair and impartial juror? All right. Last question, is there any other serious matter of concern bearing on your service as a juror in this case that anybody needs to bring to my attention? Mm-hmm. All right. Thank you again for following those instructions. And at this time, you may resume your deliberations. Thank you.
18: I was just sitting here thinking about the Lindsey Clancy of it all. And you want to know the craziest part? Is that she could actually go to jail. Like, people could actually believe that it's possible that she did it.
19: She did it.
18: Please, God, let there be a nurse on that jury.
19: That was a woman eating something, calling herself an ER nurse. She was in her scrubs. You know the craziest part about this? There are people that could think she actually did it. She did it. That's what this whole trial has been about, apparently. Three of her children are dead by her hands. And the jury is deliberating as to how much, I guess, culpability she had. I haven't been following it as closely. Started really paying attention to some of the details yesterday. It's tragic. Welcome to the I Can't Believe It's Already Friday edition of Bo Snerdly's Rush Hour, fastest hour in American media. I saw in the periphery, there's so many other news items going on. When this thing first started, I saw hordes of women outside the courtroom protesting. And I'm like, what are these women protesting? Well, this other woman's on trial and they're protesting because they're in support of her. Okay. Women are in support of her. What does she do? She killed her three children. And you're outside the courtroom protesting because? Anyway, it's in the hands of the jury. We don't have anything just yet. Fox News had a report from it. There's nothing funny about the case, but the reactions to some of it. Fox was what I'm laughing about. Fox News had a report from overseas, and man, oh man, it was fire. Let's see whether we have it. Cut 15. This might be it, ladies and gentlemen, and we'll hear, this gentleman upset a woman terribly with his take on the case, and I thought it might be worth listening. Let's check it out.
20: The debate over her case is now crossing the Atlantic, and across the pond, there was a massively viral debate over support for Lindsey Clancy.
0: They say that Lindsay was in psychosis. I think these women are suffering some from psychosis. They've been watching too many true crime Netflix dramas. You know, this was an incredibly privileged woman, incredibly wealthy. She had a nanny, and she's still complaining that she needed help. She could not have got more help from the system that she already had received. This is a murderer who strangled her children one by one. One of the boys ran away, and she chased him down and killed him.
21: What you just said was absolutely

0: absolutely disgusting.
1: Thank you.
0: You should be ashamed of yourself.
1: Thank you.
0: And you can hear that he's not. Do you know why the woman is in a wheelchair? Did you even notice that she's
1: couldn't care less. She's a murderer.
0: Because she jumped out the window after this happened.
1: So she should have. I'd have pushed her.
0: Be quiet, please. They didn't. I've had it with you.
1: Oh, my God.
0: And your sexism and
1: they're going to kill
0: misogyny.
1: Their children? That, man, was political consultant, former advisor to UK Prime Minister Boris Johnson, Thomas Corbett Dillon. He says after posting that video to Instagram, his account was suspended. Now, Meta tells us as of today, his account has been restored.
2: Whoa. Do you know why she's in a wheelchair? She jumped out of a window. As well she should have. I've had it with you. Ladies and gentlemen, the New York Post this is in Massachusetts, by the way. The New York Post did, I think, some women on the street, or women on the street interviews outside of the courthouse. And, that is Cut 17. Carlos, let's hear some of these women.
3: The stigma of the supporters not supporting the children is totally inaccurate. I'm a mom. 100%. This is traumatic across all boards. These are 3 children that lost their lives.
4: As much as, you know, we're all here, you know, a lot of us are here, I guess, to support Lindsay, does not negate the fact that at the end of the day, you know, those children lost, you know, their lives when they're not here. And I don't think none of us are forgetting that. We won't forget that.
5: It's a horrible situation. But if she would have gotten the proper help and assistance that she needed, I don't think that would have happened, period.
4: You know, as a mother, as a female, as someone who, you know, has struggled with mental health themselves, many different facets, I understand. And it's unfortunate that, you know, a tragic incident like this has to happen in order for people to come together and rally and, you know, show support. So I feel for her.
5: And you can tell by the way she was reacting to seeing the autopsy reports and the exercise bands and the evidence, and she was crying. She's remorseful. She didn't mean to do it. She just didn't know what else to do. She just wasn't not there.
3: I think she needs to be in a facility where she is now, where they can give her the proper therapy and the proper medications. And if one day, I guess in Massachusetts, they reevaluate, and if one day she can go into society again, she's in her own hell. She lost all of her babies. She lost her husband. She's in a wheelchair. I mean, she's going to live with this for the rest of her life.
2: She lost all of her babies. Dr. Mark Siegel was on the Fox News Network. The defense attorney in his closing arguments pointed to all the medicines. The medicines were horrible. It was the medicines that she was taking that did it. And class cut 14, Carlos, and Dr. Mark Siegel on Fox addressed the issue of the medicines. Let's listen into what he had to say.
6: Here are the details, Kaylee. First of all, she had taken Zoloft and Prozac in November and had a bad reaction to both. She felt numb. She wasn't sleeping. And that was a sign maybe of something underlying. But then she went off of them. And she was on 4 medicines at the time that she committed the crimes or that she was psychotic. Quietapine, which is an antipsychotic. Lamictal, which is a mood stabilizer, which might imply she was bipolar, but it was never diagnosed. Mirtazapine and trazodone, which are anti-anxiety and antidepressant drugs. Those 2 drugs occasionally, this is really important, they occasionally can cause psychosis. But she'd been on them for a while. She had never reported previously symptoms that were clearly psychotic. And so you can't just point to them after the fact and say it was this. So that's possibly why the defense attorney was dodging this and trying to throw all the medicines under the bus when there's literally only 2 that could be scrutinized here, Remeron and Trazodone.
2: Well, I'll tell you what, folks. I am not weighing in on whether I think that the level of guilt that she has and for what. I will say that you talk about somebody being on four different kind of medications, and medications today are more powerful, and in combination, it is something I think to worry about. You know, one person, as you know, many of you know this from personal experience. Other people can take a medicine and have effects on it. You take that medicine, and it is totally different for you. What happens? I remember back in the day, I took a sleeping medication, a well-known sleeping medication. This was many, many years ago. Ambien. People take Ambien. I can't take this stuff, by the way, anymore. And I will just tell you this. My family members reported to me, I had no memory of it, that I was sitting in the living room of the house, stark naked, with a bowl of cereal, but instead of eating the cereal, I was throwing the cereal up in the air. And they had no reason. They were serious. They weren't pranking me or anything. Ambien, I had some weird side effects with Ambien. Now, plenty of people take Ambien and have no side effects at all, except it does what it's supposed to do. You go to sleep. So I'm not in a position where I can weigh in and say, yes, this is what caused this woman to do that. This is what caused women to do that. I'm merely bringing you the news of the day as to the case. And the poor children is the extent of the comments that I want to make. The poor children. The poor children. Because their lives were cut short. And I hope that whatever happens here, that justice is served. But I am not going to negate at all the idea that a person that's taking many powerful medicines can do things that they would not normally do. I'm not in a position to judge that. I have no idea. I'm glad I'm not on this jury, because it's a very difficult case for all concerned. Going to take a quick break right here. Ladies and gentlemen, James Golden, Bo Sturley with you. You can see why I don't take Ambien. Just one man. 1968 on this day. Tammy Wynette recorded her epic. Doing things. And interestingly enough, it was Epic Studios where she recorded it. But if you love him. The idea came from her producer, Billy Sherrill. They wrote the song in 15 minutes. It is one of the most recorded songs in the history of country music. And it goes beyond country music. Everybody knows this song. So many movies it's been in. Five Easy Pieces, The Blues Brothers, Crying Game, Sleepless in Seattle, Four Weddings and a Funeral, GoldenEye. Tammy Wynette, her biggie, on this day. In 1968. We'll be right back. Something warm to come to.
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9: This is John Katz from TDs with The Cat's Corner. Border battles. A country without borders is not a country. I was vice chairman of the Ellis Island Foundation. Bill Fugazi was chairman. Lee Iacocca was honorary chairman. The Ellis Island, well, we wanted immigrants. We want immigrants, but checks and balances. We want immigrants that are going to come to America and they want to work 80 hours a week, just like my father, my grandfathers did when they came to America. We don't want migrants. So let's change the name. There's immigrants that want to come here and pledge allegiance to America or migrants that want to take advantage of America. We want America to succeed. Immigrants, yes. Migrants, no. That is today's Cat's Corner. I'm John Cassavetes.
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3: All right, break's over. Back to it. Yes, ladies and gentlemen, we've taken a break. We took a break for a day and a half, 2 days, from playing Angie Milhouse Nixon. I don't want it to get worn out. And Angie Milhouse Nixon's voice will wear you out. Well, not her voice, what she says. It will wear you out. But the break's over. We're going to do some Angie Milhouse Nixon today.

0: But speaking of voices, there is one voice. I don't know, and I don't want to be mean to anybody, but and I'm not trying to be mean. This voice has always done something with me when I hear her talk. She's on Fox. She's part of one of those programs there. Many of you will know who she is. She doesn't like the comparisons that are being made between the comparisons of Hassan Piker and El Sayed to the KKK wizards and all that. Cut six. You might know who she is just from her voice. Here she is.
1: I just got to say, though, the comparisons of Hassan Piker or El Sayed by extension to a grand wizard of the KKK is... I feel out of body hearing something like that. And I don't know. The guy has been screaming for 20,000. Really?
2: No, I don't.
1: Okay. That.
2: I think David Duke would have the same philosophy on October 7th that Piker does.
1: Okay. I'm not going to sit here and explain every single comment. Some of them I just think are as offensive as you heard them. Other things like what he was saying about America deserving 9/11 and talking about our foreign policy that led to it, or what he was saying about what happened on October 7th and the fact that he doesn't think that it justifies the reaction that Israel had against the Palestinians is what he was talking about. He did say that there was violence on October 7th and rapes, and that you can't justify something like that, but that the response was disproportionate. I have never said that I think that Israel is committing a genocide in Palestine. I don't think that. I will not change my mind on it. But a comparison to David Duke is beyond the pale.
3: Beyond the pale. It's a comparison to David Duke is beyond the pale.
0: No, it's not. This guy has said so many of things. If Hassan, I cannot believe that they're still going back and forth over this Hassan Piker. After hearing him, we've played so many of his clips. The remarks that he's made telling Jewish people that go back to Auschwitz. That alone would have him in persona non grata. The stuff that he said about black people, and I understand his context, he was doing parody, but even then, well, not parody, satire, he was saying back in the good old days of lynching and stuff like that. Come on. Come on. Nobody else would get away with this. And to have a major figure running for the senator, running to become the senator of Michigan, associating with this guy is ridiculous. 30? Good. Well, play fifth, cut number seven. It's only 15 seconds. Here's something else Hassan Piker said.
4: Like, you can't admit fault. I have no problem with the Houthis. Yeah, because I don't. What do you mean? If you think I'm a terrorism supporter for that reason, then yeah, I'm a terrorism supporter. What are you talking about? The Houthis and their militancy in the Red Sea is a perfectly moral action.
0: These terrorists are moral. What the F are you talking about? We'll be right back. Don't go away.
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11: Rush. News that no public health official and no physician ever wants to deliver. As you heard the governor say earlier today, the Pennsylvania Department of Health reported that 2 Lancaster County residents with measles have died. Out of respect for their privacy, we will not be releasing additional personal details. Protecting the confidentiality of residents is a core responsibility of the Department of Health. My deepest sympathies go out to the families, friends, and communities who are mourning the death of these residents. We're here today to get accurate and actionable information to the public.
12: Yeah, that was Dr. Deborah Bogan, Pennsylvania. 2 people died of measles, and man, there's a lot of chatter going on about the cause and what happened, and conspiracy theories floating, people bringing up vaccinations and the like. I have my own questions. Measles. I had the measles when I was a kid. Thankfully, I survived. I had the mumps, too.

0: But, you know. Anyway, we'll get to that. So much going on. A birthday today for Ivy Joe Hunter, songwriter, record producer, and singer, along with Marvin Gaye, Marvelous Marvin, and Mickey Stevenson. Ivy Joe Hunter co-wrote Martha Reeves and the Vandellas hit that you're listening to now, Dancing in the Street. Also, wrote songs for The Temptations, The Isleys, Four Tops. Ivy Joe Hunter passed away in 2022. Heavenly birthday. James Golden, Bo Snerdly with you here. Okay, it's time. Break, Silva. We haven't played. Oh, you know, we may not get to her today because I have some other things I have to cover. Maybe the break will extend till tomorrow. I want to get to this immediately. Cut number 9. We won't play cut number 10, Carlos, please. This from a Fox News segment, and let me go through the story afterwards. Here, go ahead, hit it.
1: Right. We don't mourn the loss of people that are killers. Normally, I'm not saying that we want them to die. Sometimes we do through the legal process. But the mayor, he didn't have to make this statement.
2: Yeah, a guy dies in, you investigate what happened in Rikers That's Island. It. He shouldn't be killed at Rikers Island. Right. I got it.
0: But okay. For you to go public okay, folks. Clarence Woodward, 27, died at Rikers Island. This drew a lot of, Mondami made a statement. Mondami said, his thoughts are with the family and the loved ones of Clarence Woodward as they grieve their loss. We do not yet know the cause of death, but we do know that too many New Yorkers have died on Rikers Island. The Department of Corrections and its oversight partners will investigate the circumstances surrounding his death. Our administration is fully committed to the critical work of creating better conditions in our city's jail system and closing Rikers Island as soon as possible. People are outraged, including the victim's family. I wonder if he was deeply saddened by the murder this guy committed. Now, who is this guy? Who's this guy? Clarence Woodward. Clarence Woodward was arrested in 2024, charged with murder, manslaughter, assault in connection with an unprovoked meat cleaver attack at a Bronx laundromat. He had 27 prior arrests. He had gotten parole just 1 month before the alleged killing. He had not been convicted of that killing yet, so we still have to say alleged murder. But Mondami made no reference to the crime that he committed. And I understand the absolute fury of people, of parents that he, because the closing Rikers has been one of the things that Mondami has talked about a lot. Now, let's go to Mondami again, cut 9. This is Mondami emotional. He was pretty emotional. I saw the video of this. Emotional as he made the statement. Let's listen.
3: I get messages that say the only good Muslim is a dead Muslim. I get threats on my life. On the people that I love. And I try not to talk about it. Because the function of racism, as Toni Morrison said, is distraction. My focus has always been on making this a city that's affordable. On making this a city that every New Yorker sees themselves in. And it takes a toll, because this is a city that every single person deserves to be in. It's a city that we all belong to. And the thing that's made me proudest in this campaign is that the strength of our movement is built on our ability to have built something across Jewish and Muslim New Yorkers, across New Yorkers of all faiths, all backgrounds, of all boroughs. And anti-Semitism is such a real issue in the city. And it has been hard to see it weaponized by candidates who do not seem to have any sincere interest in tackling, but rather in using it as a pretext to make political points. And that's what I've tried to share.
0: I think that what the mayor is saying there is important. I think it ought to be listened to, and I think that these hateful, dealing with hate, hateful, the only good Muslims are dead Muslims and all this stuff. I haven't heard the messages myself, but I'm not going to suggest that he's lying about it either. I wish some of these people that make messages like this, I wish they would. I'm so sick of this stuff. It's not the way to have civilized political debate, right or wrong. Now, let me say a few words about Mondami and Rikers Island. As politically savvy as he is, I don't understand why he would not also, in his statement, make a remark or two or three to the families of the victims of this alleged killer. I don't understand how someone as politically smart as Mondami and his staff would not do that. But I must also say something, and I might take a little heat from this from some of you. I watched some of these prison shows that are on TV. In fact, I just got through watching a series a while ago. And the conditions, for instance, they showed this jail in Clayton County. They showed another jail in Louisiana. And I was horrified by what I saw. Absolutely horrified by the conditions in these jail. I am a firm believer in justice and in making sure that the punishment for criminals is meted out according to their crime. I think most of us support that. Because you support that doesn't mean you have to give away your humanity. When you see conditions, I saw one where you had like 30 men in a room that is pretty much the size of, I mean, for some of us, it would, for some of us, it would be the size of your master bedroom. And the conditions in there, people sleeping, eating on the floor, people, one toilet, with 30 men and one table and black mold growing on the wall, rust everywhere, just living in a dilapidated condition. There was another, Rikers Island has been problematic as long as I can remember. And as long as anybody that grew up in New York remembers, you've been hearing stories about how horrible conditions are in Rikers Island. In fact, it becomes the butt of jokes. Hey, yeah, you're going to Rikers. I don't think it's too much to expect that a society should have livable, humane conditions for those that are being punished by the law. I don't think it's too much to for America to have that. Now, here's where I take issue with these liberals. Mondami, all the money that was spent housing illegal immigrants in four-star, three-star hotels could have been directed at making sure that these problems are solved. All of the money that goes to supporting the infrastructure of illegal immigration in this city could be directed toward the corrections department, could be directed toward the education department, both of which have failed New Yorkers and are failing in almost

United States. Their education is failing. In fact, I saw a story today about Michigan, how only 38% of the students there are reading on grade level in fourth grade. It doesn't matter which blue city you go to, it is failure after failure after failure. You look at the criminal justice system falling apart. Meanwhile, this time and energy gets spent on making sure we're importing people illegally from other countries, and they can't even fix and govern what they already have. This is a guy that's getting ready to spend $75 million per grocery store to put government grocery store. They can't even run a jail. They can't successfully run a Department of Education, and he wants to go in the grocery business? Leave it to the experts, pal. The experts are already doing it. Anyway, I'm looking at the clock here. We definitely have to get to clip of the day. And I guess Angie's going to have to wait for tomorrow. But I'm going to tell you something. No matter what your feelings about Mondami, it is time for these kind of messages across the political spectrum, because conservatives get them too on a daily basis and have been getting them. And we see how out of control TDS is. It works both ways. It's time to stop the hate and bring your discussions back to policy. Of course, Democrats don't really want to do that because they lose every battle, major argument in policy, because their policies are what are causing the problems that they complain about. Don't give up on his pain. 1943, American British actor and singer David Soul was born. It's a heavenly birthday for him today. He was Detective Kenneth Hutchison in the television series that ran from 1975 to 79, Starsky and Hutch. And of course, in 77, don't give up on us, baby. His single went to number one in the United States. This is it, Don't Give Up on Us. Passed away in 2024 at age 80. Just for the rain. David Soul, remembered. James Golden, Bo Snerdly with you here. Bo Snerdly's Rush Hour, the fastest hour in American media. Back with the clip of the day. Don't go away.

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1: 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The more supply, the better the deal. 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I'm Suzanne Miller.
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3: Golden. The clip of the day. You want to hear it. It's the clip of the day.
4: Ladies and gentlemen, we turn to PMSNOW for our clip of the day. The ball chick on there is not happy, and many liberals are not happy with the name. Now, here you are.
5: This is just so stupid. First of all, I think the president thinks that the lake is named after the place in Canada. The place in Canada is named after the freaking lake. The lake is older than all of us. It's so dumb. Nobody cares. No one gives up, okay, about the damn Lake Ontario, Lake America, whatever you call it. We still in a trade war with Canada. Whatever you call it, prices are still too damn high. Whatever you call it, Republicans probably losing the House of Representatives. Whatever you call it.
6: That's it.
5: They should impeach you when they get together, when the Democrats get together. Whatever you call it, this is problematic.
6: I love it. I got my mini-me here. I don't have to say because you nailed it. This is stupid.
4: Yeah, that's Michael Steele. You believe Republicans had this guy in charge of their party? Now he's on PMS, now with his little mini-me, as he calls her, the ballhead chick.
7: This is stupid.
4: Kathy Hochul, by the way, who has banned, the law goes into effect, banning cooperation with ICE. She wants the criminal aliens to run free in New York, along with the other liberals. That's their position. Kathy Hochul, says New York won't call it Lake America. She refuses. Nope, New York won't be calling it that, she said. She's speaking for all New York, apparently she thinks she is. And some congressmen, even in Wisconsin, one or two of them, one congressman, the candidate for governor, Tom Tiffany, says, I believe the Great Lakes are the Great Lakes, and it should stay Lake Superior, Lake Michigan, Lake Ontario.

0: He's at a campaign stop in Green Bay. Okay, Mr. Tiffany, but some of us are rather enjoying all of this business. What's in a name? What's in a name? By the way, ladies and gentlemen, earlier we cited the case of measles that has sadly claimed two lives in Pennsylvania. Lady Benedict has taken to remind us all that the entire Brady Bunch family had contracted the measles, even Alice, and they all survived it. Again, no one's making light of deaths for measles, but many of us that are of a certain age had the measles. I had the measles and the mumps. Yeah, you never heard of the mumps? Oh, the mumps were, the mumps were not fun. Anyway, we're going to leave you today with the music of Chicago. It's Danny Serafin's birthday. Danny Serafin, the original drummer. He was one of the founding members of Chicago. Played in a group from 1967 until May of 1990 when they threw him out. So many hits. So we leave you with this. One of their biggies. I think this was on album number 5, if I'm not mistaken. Chicago. Was this Chicago 5 or Chicago 6? It was around there. Saturday in the park. May God bless, protect each and every single one of you. Your families, your loved ones. Love and gratitude for your being here with me, allowing me to be with you. God willing, we are back tomorrow, Saturday, for the Saturday morning extravaganza, bright and early in the morning, 7 a.m. Eastern. Hopefully you'll be here, and hopefully Princess Diana will be back with us in the morning. In the meantime, I bid you adieu.
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4: Yeah, so I work for my father-in-law. He owns 3 tire shops, 13 employees. So I manage one of the shops full time. Gross, we do about 3 to 3.5 million in sales annually. Says he doesn't want to actually retire. He doesn't really have a clear plan in place. He doesn't even know if he wants me to take over the entire operation or what exactly he wants to do.
5: I would just sit and say, listen, if you want to keep it until you die, that's fine. I don't want to force you to do anything. As a team member, have to know what the future looks like in order for this to be okay long term. So let's figure out our future. If it's a 10-year plan, if it's a 5, I don't care. But I need a plan. What does he want from his business after this transition's over? And he needs to decide that now. The more gradual the succession plan, the higher the probability that it's successful.
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9: From ABC News, I'm Dave Packer. The death toll is climbing after flash floods obliterated parts of Nepal's Tibet border region. A massive search and rescue effort is underway, with the number of confirmed dead approaching 600 and more than 2,000 people still missing. The State Department says 5 Americans have been rescued so far. Vikram Ravi says his parents were on a spiritual pilgrimage in the area when the floodwaters raged through.
10: It's almost unbelievable. It's like fury from nature. And I'm very lucky that my parents were able to make it through and were able to get to safety. And thankfully, we're able to even get some of their luggage back. But it's an unbelievable situation.
9: The jury deciding the fate of Lindsey Clancy has been sent home for the weekend, suspending deliberations until next week. Clancy's defense argues she was suffering from postpartum psychosis. Prosecutors say she knew what she was doing when she killed her 3 children. ABC's Deborah Roberts is in Plymouth, Massachusetts, where
11: passionate voices have surfaced outside this courthouse, some reminding us to remember the young victims, others calling attention to postpartum mental illness. As one advocate told me today, a painful, dark subject has been brought into the light.
9: The U.S. war with Iran is now 6 months old. Gas